0: Hubmaier.
1: Oh.
0: Whom I already knew.
1: Okay.
0: Because Bill and I were both serving at St. Henry's Parish in Nashville, Tennessee. He was a deacon there, and I would help out on Sundays. And so we went over and, you know, did the TV show. He said, "You did pretty well on that. You're all right. You did good, boy." And so he got me invited to Mother Angelica live the following February. That was in May of 83. I'd already been doing my show for my own radio show. And so I came out. Now, I was driving a $200 beater. It was a 1968 Pontiac Le Mans, 8 cylinders under the hood, 392. And, you know, I had heard that it was able to just sort of set its paces in the, when it was 90. And so, but I heard that story. And so it was, but it looked terrible. So, and every so often with the old cars, you could still get out and do stuff for it. So I just came down wearing blue jeans, a flak jacket, hunting boots, and a cowboy hat. Cause, and there were times that I drove down and I had to change tires or whatever. So this was something I was getting, I drove down here to do. I get out of my car and Mother Angelica was in the parking lot. And she says, "Sir, can I help you?" And I said, "Hi, Mother, I'm Father Mitch Packwell. I'm your guest for tonight's show." And she goes like this. So I said to her, "Don't worry, I clean up real well." And she worried, because she went and, I didn't know this part, but she went and talked to Bill Steltemar on the phone, said, "If this kid doesn't turn out, you're fired." Now, so Bill was really nervous at dinner. We ate dinner together.
1: With Willie May, probably.
0: Willie May.
1: Yeah,
0: no. Earlier than that, with Granny.
1: Oh, I didn't know Granny.
0: You didn't know. This is before Willie May was cooking for us. There's this older lady in her 80s that loved Mother, and she cooked. And she was really fun, as was Willie May. And so anyway, I get on, and I decided to explain, how do we know which books go in the Bible? And that was my first show. Now, there was one moment where Mother kind of came to the edge of her chair. I was explaining how the first crisis for the New Testament was that one man named Marcion, a theologian, had rejected everything Jewish in the Bible. You almost think he might have gone to Harvard or one of those big Columbia, one of those schools. But at any rate, he rejected everything Jewish. And he got excommunicated by Pope Pius I. And he said not only did the Pope excommunicate him, so did his own father, because he was the son of a bishop. Well, apparently I said son of a bishop kind of fast. And Mother came to the edge of the chair looking until she realized what I said instead of what she thought I said. And so then she sat back and just had this look. So this is the kind of kid we're playing with tonight. But she found it interesting.
1: Yeah.
0: And in that first show, she said, "You know, this is so much fun. We're going to knock off the next two shows and just keep on going for another extra hour." She used to do that now and again.
1: She used to do that, yeah. There was like a 3.5 hour show one time, I think.
0: And so the poor audience, they said, "Oh, when this kid hurry up." So at any rate, during one of the breaks, she asked me to come back and do a series. And so that May, I did my first series, which was on the Psalms, the Book of Psalms. And I've been making series ever since.
1: I remember I'd come here as an engineer in 1985. So I'm learning the ropes as adjusting the cameras, because in those days we had two cameras. Joe Renna was really good at matching the three cameras, because you had to tweak the green and the blue and the red tubes. I wasn't so good at that. But you were doing a series on Proverbs.
0: Yes, I think. Right.
1: And so Joe, he says, I'm going on vacation, so you're in charge. Well, you look kind of green, actually.
0: Do I? A little bit
1: of the Proverbs show. But you mentioned this morning that being here is an adventure, has been an adventure.
0: Oh, yeah.
1: That's something that I say, too.
0: Yeah.
1: What would you say are some of the things that have just been remarkable in your time here?
0: There was one that I had done a series in your time on the Old Testament prophets, too.
1: Mm-hmm.
0: And there was a gentleman from the Israeli Ministry of Tourism who liked what I was doing. And he said, we need to have you come to Israel. Anything you want to film in Israel, because we want to encourage Catholics to come to Israel. And this is this network, and we'll pay for everything, your flights, driver, everything. Mother kept saying no. Mm-hmm. She would say, no, some of the equipment might get hurt or get broken, and the camera crew might get hurt. It was dangerous still. This was in 92, after the Intifada. And they were frustrated. I was frustrated. The Israelis said, well, what can we get to do? I said, I don't know. So having watched Mother for a while, I'd use her own tactics. I went to the chapel, too. And I said, Lord Jesus, what would get Mother Angelica to change her mind? Mm-hmm. And she can play that game, but so can the rest of us. So, and within a 30 seconds, it came to me. I went outside the chapel, and she happened to be there. I said, Mother, what if we went to the Holy Land and videotaped praying the rosary at the site of each of the mysteries of the rosary? Let's do it. And so that ended up being a really cool adventure. So we went over to the Holy Land, and we still show this rosary on.
1: So it was done in 92.
0: Yeah.
1: And, I mean, you can't imagine the number of people that prayed the rosary because of that Holy Land rosary that you recorded over these decades.
0: Yeah, it's been airing. I know. It's wonderful. And, you know, it was part of a process. I'd already gone to Israel by that point. I'd already gone, I think, two or three times. Mm-hmm. And since then, I've brought 66 groups over there.
1: Wow.
0: And so that was part of the whole, that was a really cool adventure because we got to go and see stuff. In fact, you see that they're showing the screen of, the steps that were built by King Herod. Those are the stairs that Our Lady, our Saint Joseph, the apostles, our Lord Jesus, everybody walked, that was the entrance.
1: Yeah.
0: And they uncovered it in the late 60s. It was all covered up for centuries.
1: So you brought thousands of people to the Holy Land. Why did you think that that was important to do that, to bring people actually there?
0: Yeah. There are a number of things of taking the pilgrims over there. I wanted to do it so that it would not be a tour, but a pilgrimage.
1: Mm-hmm.
0: I've been there, especially on, I think it's Tuesdays and Thursdays, the tour ships land in Israel, and you see these groups with the little ship flags, so they can stay with their group, and guides taking them around. And they take a photograph and say, look up, and that's it.
1: Yeah.
0: I said, no. We go here to pray.
1: Yeah.
0: This is the key. And I ended up writing a book of praying the scripture at each of the sites.
1: Yes.
0: So that people would pray together. Not just hear the scripture, but I organized it antiphonally so people would pray the scripture together as the group. And begin to imprint that. And then whenever we were at places associated with the mysteries of the rosary, we would pray that mystery. Mm-hmm. You know, sometimes we got the rosary out of order, but we would pray it at the place. And again, anchor that memory of the place with their prayer. That to me was always the most important part of going there, is praying the mysteries and getting a feel, because the first guide I had was a wonderful, wonderful old Armenian Christian, Armenian Catholic. And he said, you don't know Jerusalem until your feet know Jerusalem. And there's something to that of, you know, understanding the place by being there, and I got to know it pretty well.
1: We're going to take a little look at a clip from the Holy Land Rosary that you did back in 1992. You look a little bit different. So we're going to take a look at that now.
2: O my Jesus, forgive us our sins, save us from the fires of hell, lead all souls to heaven, especially those who most need thy mercy.
3: We're standing at the grotto where the angel of the Lord, the angel Gabriel, appeared to the Blessed Virgin Mary to invite her to become the mother of Jesus. As St. Luke tells us, the angel Gabriel was sent from God to a town of Galilee named Nazareth to a virgin betrothed to a man named Joseph of the house of David. The virgin's name was Mary. Upon arriving, the angel said to her, "Rejoice, O highly favored daughter. The Lord is with you. Blessed are you among women." And so we pray at this spot where the angel made this announcement to Mary. "Do not fear, Mary. You have found favor with God. You shall conceive and bear a son and give him the name Jesus. Great will be his dignity, and he will be called Son of the Most High. Our Father, who art in heaven, hallowed be thy name. Thy kingdom come, thy will be done, on earth as it is in heaven.
2: Give us this day our daily bread, and forgive us our trespasses, as we forgive those who trespass against us. And lead us not into temptation, but deliver us from evil."
1: Well, let's talk, too, a little bit about the early days of the network. I know people would be very interested in that. We've both been here over 40 years.
0: Yes.
1: And when we came here, the crew was quite small, maybe 25 people.
0: Maybe.
1: And there were 12 sisters here. We didn't yet televise the Mass.
0: No. So we were only on for 4 hours a day.
1: Yeah.
0: When I first started. And I think we might have reached maybe 5 million homes. So it was pretty small.
1: And they were trying to fill those 4 hours, so we had a Chinese cooking show.
0: Yeah, called Walk with Chin. W-O-K.
1: And we had these old black and white westerns, and we had a couple of movies.
0: A comedy series.
1: Mm-hmm.
0: At one point, we had a soap opera. It was a...
1: Oh, right.
0: Yeah, a non-Catholic.
1: Westbrook Hospital.
0: Yeah, it was, wasn't Catholic, but it really was trying to deal with moral, medical moral issues that you have, not just, you know, who's messing around with whom, but it was about, you know, how you deal with the drama of medical crises and do so from a Christian moral position. Yeah. So they were good at that.
1: There weren't many Catholic programs out there, too, so they had to be produced here.
0: And
1: you had to do it in the garage, you know.
0: Well, that was it. And when I would come here, you know, it was the garage. We didn't have this studio.
1: Mm-hmm.
0: This wasn't started yet.
1: Right.
0: Was it started when you came?
1: The physical structure was here. We were still using the garage studio, which is now the control room.
0: Right, right.
1: So one of my first jobs was actually to wire the audio here and to run the TV cables and do those sorts of things.
0: Well, you were an engineer. You knew what you were doing. They still don't let me touch any buttons. I'm a total mechanical moron. But this wasn't started. It was just the hill.
1: Yeah.
0: And so we'd film in the garage. I would celebrate the Mass, you know, in the morning.
1: Yeah.
0: And it was just for the sisters and the few people that came. Mm-hmm. And then we'd make shows until about 4 o'clock, and we would strike the set. Now, what striking the set? In those days, that was taking out what, the couch or the chair and the little end table, mm-hmm. and replacing it with another couch, yeah. and a chair and an end table of a different color. That was always.

0: increasing that, and then other people like John Nett came on a couple of years after I did. And
1: so you recorded 13 shows, typically,
0: yes.
1: which is a quarter of the year, right? One quarter.
0: Yes.
1: And that would give them...
0: Most of the series were in 13 program units, but I think I did 26 on the Proverbs. Mm-hmm.
1: Right.
0: And then I did 62 on the prophets. I hadn't finished, so we had to finish.
1: Yeah.
0: So, and that was just the pre-exilic prophets. And so, yeah, we just kept, you know, doing shows. And every year I would do a series. And it was pretty exciting. It didn't always end up helping me outside the network. Mm-hmm. There were plenty of times when, you know, the network also was an occasion of to paraphrase Simeon, for the rise and fall of many. I mean, a lot of people couldn't stand the network, and other people just totally loved it.
1: Mm. Only the people loved it, is what I heard, you know. The regular people
0: so,
1: generally liked
0: you know,
1: it.
0: Between that and also my criticism of the New Age movement, mm-hmm. That I'd done a series on that,
1: mm-hmm.
0: and especially my criticism of the Enneagram, a mm-hmm. pseudo-personality system. You know, all that, you know, got me into enough hot water, in places. So at one point in the 90s, my chairman said, Father Mitch, can you give me a list of the dioceses where you are banned or where you are permitted, whichever one is shorter? That was the way it went. You know,
1: when we're talking about your priesthood, and your priesthood has impacted your own family, we're going to watch a little clip where you talk about your relationship with your father and how that changed over the years. So we're going to look at that clip now. It's a beautiful story.
2: My father, and I never thought of this until I was on the after one of the shows we had done. My father was against me being a priest. He took me out of his will when I got ordained. He was very, you know, opposed to it. When I was 12, he said to me, why don't you be a doctor? A doctor can heal people. You don't have to be a priest to help people. And you can get married and have kids. And so I said, well, if I was a doctor, that'd be good. I could heal people. But then later on, they're going to die anyway. If I hear somebody's confession on the deathbed, that lasts for all eternity. Now, my father and I's argument, debate went on for years. And eventually, he got reconciled to me being a priest. Wouldn't put me in the will, because he said, all you're going to do is give it away anyway, which was right. But he became proud of me being a priest. But he'd been away from the sacraments for years. Away from the sacraments for years. And the irony is, on his deathbed, he asked me to hear his confession. Mm-hmm. What I'd said 33 years earlier came to affect his life. I'd prayed for him for many years, and it was just in the before the end.
1: You know, there's a story you told too about your grandmother, right? But weren't you assisting her toward the end? You want to tell that story as well?
0: Yeah, Busha was from the old country, Starego kraju. And the last time I saw her, she was 93 at the time, and so I said, Busha, I want to see your photo album, because I don't know all the people from the old country, from your village. And so she said, oh, she got excited. She wanted to do that. Well, every time she saw a picture of my grandfather, she would take and slam it, and I won't say the words, but they were bad words in Polish. She just cuss them out every time. And after about four pictures of him, I said, Busha, do you want to die? He said, yeah, sure, I'm tired. You always got to know the answer to the question before you ask it. And so he said, you have to forgive Jaju. He said, oh, nie mów głupstw, don't talk crazy, you know. And so I said, listen to, I was talking to her in Polish, and I said to her, listen to what the Lord Jesus said.

0: Forgive us our sins as we forgive those who sin against us. Ot pushtnam nashe vine, yakim o pushtam nashe vine vaitsum. And she says, what you're saying is, listen again. And I repeated it. And she went, okay, I forgive it. I thought it may not have been enthusiastic, but it was a start. 6 months later, she died. But she, you know, and she died very peacefully, you know, but I think it's important to, not just for young people, but for as people get older, you try to get them, if they're not quite there with our Lord, you want to help them. And that's something that I said, you know, in when I was speaking to my parish this past Sunday. Being, you know, people invite us priests into some of the most intimate moments of their lives. When we hear confessions, they tell us stuff they don't tell anybody else because they know we won't either. And we can let them hear the words, and I absolve you. And, and you see the peace, you know, come upon them. And that's my step-grandfather and grandmother there, my dad. And but also, the I think the most intimate moment is the moment of death. A lot of times people get intimacy wrong. Being with a person as they're getting ready to meet Christ and deal with the judgment, that is, to me, the most intimate moment with another person. I'm sure you
1: and the Lord's so present. We experience that as priests, that the Lord's present, his mercy is there being ready to be poured out on the individual, just like your grandmother and your father.
0: No, and this is and in other people over the years too, so that's always a delight.
1: Well, we have a friend of yours who has called in, so we're going to take that phone call right now. Hello, who is this?
2: This is Father Michael Sparrow.
1: Hello, Father Michael. And tell us a little bit about your friendship with Father Mitch, if you would.
2: Yes. Well, Father Mitch and I entered the Jesuits together back in 1968 in August. And he was from the Northwest side. He was the kind of guy that my parents warned me not to hang around with. he described himself as a greaser, and I was from the northern suburbs, so we were the most unlikely of friends. But I got to know Father Mitch's heart, and he got to know mine in the course of the novitiate and making the spiritual exercises, and we became fast friends and have remained so ever since, despite many changes in his life, many changes in my life, many changes in hairstyle over the years. But we've been through ups and downs and ins and outs, and we don't always think alike, but we know each other's hearts, and that has kept the friendship alive for all these years.
1: Father Michael, have you visited here? You visited Father Mitch here on the EWTN campus?
2: I have. I've been on EWTN, I think at least three times, maybe three or four times, have visited Father Mitch. After his heart attack, I was down there and was commissioned by the provincial to check up and to make sure that he was following his physical exercise and not overstressing himself, because we didn't want Father Mitch taking early retirement.
1: You have anything you want to say to Father Michael? Or?
0: Yeah, wait till I get a hold of you. No. No, it really has been, we went in very different direction. We came from different places. But, you know, this is one of the things about religious life. Like with any other community and with marriage, you know, folks who are not exactly the same, and don't always necessarily agree, and yet you can have, you know, a bond of friendship. And so for us, it's been friendship for the last 58 years.
1: So it's been... Well, thanks for calling in, Father Michael, and giving your regards to Father Mitch on his 50th anniversary today.
2: Congratulations, Mitch, and I look forward to seeing you at ordination celebration and giving you a good bear hug.
0: Yeah. All right, we'll see you then. God bless.
1: Okay. So he mentioned your heart attack. There's actually two times you came to close to death. You were facing death.
0: Yes.
1: One was working with the street gangs in Chicago.
0: Yes.
1: Why don't you talk about that?
0: Yeah, Chicago really is a rough town. It has been for a long time. And I was working with a Mexican street gang, trying to help them get off the street, you know, and get a place where they could go and have more positive recreation. But there were a lot of gang fights that year, and one of them, it was against an Italian gang, and it got out of control. I got caught behind Italian lines. The Mexican gang ran down this alley, and this Italian kid pulled a pistol out and pointed it at them. And I yelled at him, "Don't shoot, don't shoot, you're going to get in trouble." He whipped around and pointed it at my face at about 8 yards. I said, "Don't shoot me either." He pulled the trigger, click, didn't fire, click, didn't fire. Mexicans came back, bam, bam, and chased him away.
1: Wow.
0: So that was a very useful tool. I had two thoughts. One was that my guardian angel must have very high blood pressure. That was close. Secondly, as he pulled the trigger, I said an expletive. Excrement or something like that. And I said to myself on the way home, "That's your last word before you see Jesus and his mother. Are you stupid? Next time it's Lord have mercy." And if you got time, you have get in there, act of contrition. I remembered that during my heart attack. So I got my act of contrition in there. And a couple of Hail Marys. Nothing like a dry run. That was close. And another time, you know, I actually saw a friend of mine murdered. We got shot at one other time, but they were kind of drunk, so they missed. Yeah. The third time they beat me up, made my friend kneel down, and they shot him.
1: Wow. Well, we're thankful that the Lord preserved your life then, because you've benefited so many souls these 50 years of your priesthood. And we're going to go and take a break right now, but we'll come back with your studio questions and phone calls.

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0: Well, welcome back to EWTN Live, the special program where we're honoring Father Mitch on his 50th anniversary of his ordination to the priesthood. And you received a remarkable certificate of recognition from the governor of Alabama. So tell our viewers about that particular
1: thing. Well, some of my parishioners over at St. Elias requested this, and it's, you know, I've been working in Alabama now 42 years, mm-hmm. and so far I've been trying to help stem the tide of criminality. She was very appreciative mm-hmm. of the work that we do here at the network as well, and all the other stuff that, you know, I do. So that was really, really delightful.
0: Yeah, just the resolutions about the different things that you have done throughout your life. In fact, she mentions prison ministry too.
1: Yes.
0: Which I know you did a couple of shows in a prison in Texas, which I found very moving. Where you actually talk to some of the prisoners. Maybe talk a little bit about your prison ministry.
1: Yeah, you know, a lot of folks know that, you know, I hunt out in Texas, mm-hmm. and my hunting buddies had started this prison ministry called Colby Prison Ministry, and I did a couple shows about their work mm-hmm. About it, and I've gone over into the prisons. In fact, I've also shared some of the meat that I harvest with the inmates.
0: Yeah.
1: It was a lot of fun. And so, getting into the prison ministry is absolutely amazing. I love those guys.
0: Yeah.
1: You know, they really are great guys. Mm-hmm. They're not quite ready to handle the free world.
0: Yeah.
1: You know, there's a lot of human skills and instincts for living in the free world that sometimes are not quite, you know, hitting the mm-hmm. the carburetor there. It doesn't work. But that's what, you know, part of it is loving these guys and preaching the gospel to them mm-hmm. and just having plain regular conversations. Yeah. So I've enjoyed that. Some of them, I'll never forget one guy in particular. He was in a high security, and the only human contact he was allowed to have, he could put his pinky finger through the grating in his cell and shake my finger.
0: Wow.
1: That's all that he could have. But, you know, it's hard for him to be with other people because of mm-hmm. a variety of issues. Yeah. So, but we go there, hear their confessions, you know, talk to them, celebrate Mass.
0: And Jesus does something, right? He
1: always does something. That's what I trust. Yeah. That's what I trust. You know, I always say grace is a management issue and God mm-hmm. is management. We explain the reasons to believe. Yeah. God gives the grace to believe.
0: Well, we have a caller, Ruth, in St. Petersburg, Florida. Welcome, Ruth. Do you have a question for Father Mitch?
2: I just wanted to wish Father Mitch a very, very happy anniversary, and that we watch his show every Wednesday. Well, and we love EWTN.
1: Oh, thank you very much, Ruth. I appreciate that. And, you know, we love doing it and presenting all the different guests that we have for you guys to enjoy. Mm-hmm. That's one of the great things. Mother started, I just, you know, kept going after, you know, she couldn't talk so well anymore. So
0: I always enjoy on Saturday mornings when my radio goes off to get up at 5:30, I hear your Tuesday show. And there's always something I learn from you because you have such a background in the languages and just the scriptures themselves. So that's always been a passion of yours, hasn't it? Just burning the scriptures and getting to the very root of the meaning of the sacred scriptures.
1: This is something that goes back to freshman year high school. I went to high school seminary for the Archdiocese of Chicago. In our freshman religion year, we were had an Old Testament class. Mm-hmm. And that was, I decided during that course to read the whole Bible. And, you know, and I did. You know, I didn't always understand all the words, mm-hmm. But, you know, I said, well, I got to figure that out. And then as a novice, I started reading the Bible every year, just going through the whole thing.
0: Yeah.
1: And, you know, I just love the scriptures. And you keep, no matter how many years I've studied it, I keep finding new things.
0: Yeah. Well, we have a studio question from our own Brother John here. So, Brother John, what's your question for Father Mitch today?
3: Well, congratulations on 50 years of priesthood, Father Mitch.
1: Thank you.
3: It's an incredible service to God and the church, so that's very amazing. But I kind of wanted to know your own discernment. What attracted you to the Society of Jesus?
1: You know, part of it was seeing a weakness in myself. I mentioned that in my homily this morning.
0: Yeah.
1: I was to help pay for my tuition for the college seminary. I invested my money in the stock market when I was 15. I became overly fascinated and focused on that. And I really could see that it would lend myself to focusing on my portfolio more than on my parish. That was my concern. That's what made me seriously consider religious life. The only thing I knew about the society was a story in my fourth grade geography book that told the story of Francis Xavier and the early Jesuits in Japan. Mm-hmm. And after they and Franciscans were martyred in Japan, the Jesuits who survived told the Japanese Catholics, stay, keep baptizing one another. We priests will be back and ask these questions. Do you get married? Do you, are you under the authority of the Pope? And do you honor the Blessed Virgin Mary?
0: Yeah.
1: And a couple hundred years later, a Franciscan chaplain to the French embassy came to Japan. These Catholics came and asked those three questions that had been taught by the Jesuits.
0: Yeah.
1: And that impressed me that this was work that would last. And so, but I'd never met the society, but I felt, as I remember well, in junior year Christmas vacation, I just said, I'm not going to be a diocesan priest, and I'm going to be a Jesuit. I never met any. But, you know, I
0: that story
1: was
0: so
1: there.
0: You.
1: And in 58, there was a Spanish movie, which we've shown on the network, that was a biography of St. Ignatius Loyola. And I saw that, but I didn't really even know who it was.
0: Right.
1: But those are the only influences I knew.
0: One of the things I want to talk about, when groups come here and I talk to them, I will often talk about Mother Angelica, and they just kind of light up because they remember her sense of humor. They remember the laughter around her that always surrounded her when she was here at the network. You know, there's always some laughter going on, and you have that as well. Talk about the need for a sense of humor in life. And
1: this is one of the things I notice. People who don't seem to be all there mentally cannot laugh at themselves. It's that, and the reason is they have no perspective. The one of the results of growing in your relationship with God is the Lord God gives us perspective. He gives us the freedom to look not merely at our foibles, but even at our sins, owning up to them, taking responsibility. Before God, you don't go around saying, well, my parents didn't treat me right. No. Did you do it or not? You know, you got to. And as you own up to your identity and take responsibility for your bad behavior, God, our Lord, is able to give you perspective on yourself because He loves us, you know, even though we're sinners. He, you know, when we, you know, all the different ways that we hurt people, hurt ourselves, all. He still loves us. And in that, you can see the irony. This is one of the reasons that in the past, so many Jewish comedians were around.
0: Yeah.
1: They had perspective from God.
0: Yeah.
1: And today we have a lot of comedians now, you know, a lot of folks don't profess faith in God, but you get people who come from Hispanic and African-American communities of faith,
0: mm-hmm.
1: and even if they don't live it, they still have more perspective than atheists. That's why atheists are so boring.
0: Mm-hmm. Well, we're going to look at a clip. This morning you mentioned you wanted to be a cowboy when you were a little boy.
1: Maybe.
0: We're going to look at a little clip where maybe that's never gone away. So we're going to take a look at that right now.
4: Welcome to Scripture and Tradition. I had to wear this mask earlier today to get over to the doctor, but I think it'd be okay for me to come to this show with a little bit less threat. I walked into the receptionist office and let her know that I need to give me your medical forms or your life. And after she stopped laughing, I took the medical forms, filled them out, and got ready. But welcome to here in this time of the COVID virus. A lot of people are wearing masks and such, and I thought, keep my face mask a little bit more Texan, if not to say a little bit more bandito.
0: So anyone who comes to this campus knows that cowboy is still very much in you, right?
1: Yeah, it is. Yeah, it is. You know, I don't ride as much as I used to, but I love riding. You know, it's some things hurt a little bit more as you get older. But riding horses, even camels. You know, camels are cool.
0: Yeah.
1: I like them. You can't tell a camel, whoa. They don't speak. That's horse language.
0: Mm.
1: I learned how to ride a camel. This is an early time. That's like an 82, this picture. But when you sit on the camel, you sit with your leg crossed over your knees and your, over your ankles and just with your legs in front. I got on the camel once in Egypt. And the guy that was supposed to just sort of lead just a little pony ride said, oh, you know what you're doing here. Take the reins and here's a whip. So I rode the camel. And you tell a camel, not, or giddy up. They don't know that.
0: Mm-hmm.
1: To giddy up, you say, hut, hut, hut. And then to make him get down, you go, So I even speak some camel.
0: Wow. Well, we have a caller, Jerry, in Chicago. Hello, Jerry. You have a comment for Father Mitch?
5: Yes. Father, you mentioned Deacon Bill Stelmeyer. My favorite interview that you've done on your show that I've watched was with him. I think it's fairly shortly before he died. And what really struck me about that is I remember he mentioned that Mother Angelica said to him, hey, how would you like to be president? And he goes, president of what? You have seven nuns, a bunch of chickens, and a couple cats. But that always stuck with me in that, you know, he always tried to discern God's will, but sometimes it's going to be really hard to do. You know, he had a family. He could have been a successful attorney, and he did it. And I really admired him. I just, that story stuck with me, and I really appreciate having that episode with him. And, you know, you kind of did the same thing getting on the show, and I have two questions. Is one, has your provincial always been supportive of you doing all this work for EWTN, particularly in the beginning stages? And I'd like for you and Father Joseph to talk. What did Deacon Bill mean to you guys?
1: Yeah, thank you. As a matter of fact, when I came here, my provincial made it very clear that he was assigning me. I was missioned here. Hmm. It's not that I came here on my own or anything like that. I told Mother, Mother had asked me to come here after her second stroke.
0: Mm-hmm.
1: I came here to do some work in December of 2001, and you know, she asked me to come here. I said, I have to ask my provincial.
0: Right.
1: And the provincial and his council approved of it, and they wrote explicitly to everybody in the province that I was missioned here. So, yeah, they've been very supportive and still so remain. Provincials have changed mm-hmm. over the years, but they've been very, very supportive.
0: They even had an article about you, didn't they, in your magazine
1: yes,
0: for the Jesuit
1: community. Exactly.
0: So they did a really nice article about your work here and
1: yes.
0: how many people that you reach.
1: Yeah.
0: Deacon Bill, of course, we all remember him and just his zeal in helping Mother Angelica, especially in the early days. I think sometimes the employees were paid out of his own bank account, you know, to help with that.
1: I know that.
0: Yeah.
1: I know that mm-hmm. for a fact. Bill, you know, when things were, and there were a lot of times things were not on the edge, they were leaning over.
0: Yeah.
1: And he bailed out a number of times. This network, you know, really has been a matter of trusting Jesus.
0: Yeah.
1: And I'll never forget Mother saying to me, I trust Jesus totally. Mm-hmm. My stomach just doesn't know it yet. You know?
0: Right.
1: You know, she, and it was hard for her too.
0: Yeah.
1: But Bill was, you know, really good at giving lots of legal advice as we needed it, making sure all that was done, and also helping out with the finances and helping us to get people the finance. So this was.
0: Well, we have another studio question here. So hello, what's your name and where are you from?
6: Thank you. My name is Robert. I am from Florida, visiting. And Father, thank you for answering the vocation and becoming a priest.
1: Thank you.
6: I wanted to ask, as I hear your story, I know that you've gone from one place to another, and priests usually get moved from one parish to another, from one place to another. And I'm wondering, besides prayer, what are some of the practical ways we can continue to support a priest that we've known from our parish that gets moved somewhere else?
1: You know, this is something that's very, very important. The relationship between a priest and the parish that where he works and mm-hmm. the congregation needs to be modeled on Christ's love for the church. You know, Christ loves the church as a bridegroom loves his bride.
0: Mm-hmm.
1: And we priests have to be other Christs who love, not only do we say the words of Christ, I absolve you, I baptize you, this is my body, this is the cup of my blood, but also we need to love the church as a groom loves his bride. The church is not our employer.
0: Right.
1: It's our beloved spouse.
0: Yeah.
1: And for the parish, to also see that the priest is not just an administrator or a functionary,
0: mm-hmm.
1: but to have that positive relationship with him.
0: Mm-hmm.
1: You know, if there's something wrong, you know, when he's trying to pray at Mass or after Mass something, he's making a holy hour or something. Oh, Father, the furnace is going out. You know,
0: mm-hmm.
1: let him finish praying and give him a chance to do that, but also to show that kind of support,
0: yeah.
1: you know, for him, you know, show your priests that you do care for them and let them also treat you, you know, in that loving relationship so that mm-hmm. it's not just a job and all they ever hear is nagging.
0: Yeah.
1: It's not a relationship of the Bickersons. It's meant to be a relationship modeled on Christ and the church.
0: We just have a couple minutes left, but what are your plans to your 75th? You talked about this morning at Mass.
1: You'll
0: be 101 years old. Are you going to write an autobiography?
1: Yeah, I'm working on an autobiography. I'm going to try to get a little help to finish writing that. And make sure I keep it, you know, the interesting parts, or don't skip some. Secondly, you know, we're coming up to the Jubilee of the Redemption in 2033.
0: Yeah.
1: So I'm thinking ahead for scripture and tradition that we can start to plan to, you know, prepare ourselves to celebrate the 2033 Jubilee, 2,000 years since the death and resurrection of Jesus Christ. That's a big Jubilee.
0: Yeah.
1: And so we want to prepare that. That's another thing. And, you know, I've thought of a couple other books I want to work on. I'd like to do a book about the theology of the ascension of Jesus. So I got a few ideas.
0: That's great. And Tim Brown is editing some of your videos that you've done in the Holy Land.
1: Yeah, Tim worked here even before the two of us.
0: He's a good friend.
1: Yeah, close friend the last 42 years. And, you know, we're editing material. It's on Facebook at Father Mitch Pacwa. People can go and see it there. It's free, good a price. Father Mitch Pacwa, it's videos that we shot in the Holy Land. And if there's more stuff that we can finish on that, well, I plan to do something.
0: And they just said Tim is currently directing the show.
1: Is he?
0: So he is in there directing the show. How about that?
1: Oh, my word.
0: Thank you, Tim. Nice job.
1: Yeah.
0: And so thank you, Father Mitch. This has been a pleasure to share your story with all of the viewers.
1: Same here.
0: And to be in your seat here for one of these shows. And thank you, too, for supporting this network. As Mother would always say, this network is brought to you by you, so please keep us between your gas and electric bills so we can continue to pay our bills, as Father Mitch always says as well. So join us, join me, Father, if you would, in a blessing. May the Lord bless you and keep you. Let his face shine upon you, be gracious to you. May the Lord give you peace. May Almighty God bless you, the Father and the Son and the Holy Spirit. Amen.
1: Amen.

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2: I'm Veronica Dudo in Washington, D.C. Tonight on EWTN News Nightly, Keeping the Faith. Pope Leo XIV spreads hope in Spain, comforting traumatized youth in Barcelona and bringing mercy to a local prison. Paying the price.
3: We hit him hard yesterday, and we're going to hit him again hard today.
2: President Trump vows renewed Iran strikes after the two sides launch fresh attacks. Midterm matchups, the outcomes of Tuesday's primaries offer mixed messages about the direction of the Republican and Democratic parties. Plus, come together, no World Cup plans yet? 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
2: Thank you for being with us. Our top story tonight. President Donald Trump promises more attacks on Iran and blasted the Islamic Republic, saying they are all talk and no action. Trump warns they've taken too long to negotiate a deal, adding now they will have to pay the price. All this as the U.S. military launched airstrikes and Iran retaliated following the crash of an army helicopter brought down by a drone near the Strait of Hormuz. White House correspondent Owen Jensen reports. Owen.
5: Veronica, good evening to you. Today in the Oval Office, President Donald Trump was asked what he meant by pay the price. Here's what he said.
3: We're going to be attacking them and attacking them very hard.
6: President Donald Trump says Iran shot down what he called an incredible machine, giving him the right to hit back with bombing.
3: At first they said they didn't do it, then they admitted they did. It was sort of easy because we have the bomb. We actually have the bomb. Got very lucky that bomb didn't explode. That bomb was lodged in the helicopter, didn't explode. It was on fire, but it didn't explode. Those two guys, they knew how to fly, but they got very lucky.
6: U.S. Central Command posted, CENTCOM forces struck Iranian air defense, ground control stations, and surveillance radar sites near the Strait of Hormuz with precision munitions from U.S. Air Force and Navy fighter jets. Iran also claimed U.S. strikes hit two water reservoirs, temporarily cutting off water to thousands of people, while Bahrain, Kuwait, and Jordan came under Iranian fire. A top Iranian official earlier posted, "We prefer the language of diplomacy, but we speak other languages far more fluently. Break your commitments, and we'll switch to what we speak best. You ride the horse you saddled." Back in the Oval Office, the president said he's been working with Iran for a number of months and that they should sign the deal.
3: It's a good deal. It doesn't give them the right to have a nuclear weapon. In fact, it totally prohibits them from ever having a nuclear weapon.
6: Also new today, the International Atomic Energy Agency demanded that Iran allow access to its nuclear sites. The United Nations watchdog group wants to verify there's no diversion of nuclear material. President Trump said Iran keeps tapping us along and playing us for suckers. He warns,
3: "We hit them hard yesterday, and we're going to hit them again hard today."
5: Also tonight, as the ceasefire is tested, the U.S. military says it fired on an oil tanker trying to transport oil from Iran in violation of that U.S. naval blockade. Veronica.
2: And Owen, separately tonight, I understand the president also signed a multi-billion-dollar bill into law.
5: Yeah, absolutely, Veronica. $70 billion, almost total, for his immigration enforcement agenda, $36 billion going to ICE, some $26 billion going to Border Patrol, and that will also another $5 billion for any unforeseen costs. Veronica, I'll send it back to you.
2: Thanks, Owen. The annual inflation rate now sits above 4% for the first time in 3 years, driven by a war-related spike in oil prices. According to data released today by the Bureau of Labor Statistics, inflation hit 4.2% in May. Prices jumped 0.5% on a monthly basis, outpacing paychecks and driving up everyday costs. But there is a silver lining. Economists say inflation won't spike like it did 4 years ago, projecting the consumer price index to top out out between 4.5% and 5% this year. As California election officials continue to count votes from its primary election a week ago, several other states held primaries, and voters now know who some of their candidates will be in November. Capitol Hill correspondent Eric Rosales joins us with the latest results. Eric, so far, any surprises?
7: Well, good evening, Veronica. I would have to say the biggest surprise was in the state of Maine and how easily Democrat Senate candidate Graham Plattner won to a victory. And it had been a rough couple of months for the progressive newcomer on the eve of the election. He had been the subject of two damaging investigations by major media outlets. And then there were reports about the tattoo on his chest resembling a Nazi symbol. That sparked backlash along with stories of adultery and even sexual harassment. But in the end, he did take home a victory.
8: Susan Collins doesn't serve us. She serves Donald Trump. She serves the Epstein class. She serves her corporate donors and the corrupt political system that has rigged the economy against us.
7: Plattner's win sets up a showdown against five-term Republican Senator Susan Collins in a race critical to Democrats' chances of flipping the Senate. The National Republican Senatorial Committee sounded an alarm about the seriousness of this race. Quote, "The political fundamentals in Maine remain challenging, and it is a fatal mistake to assume Plattner is too damaged to win. Senator Collins has won tough races before and can win this one, but only if we meet this moment with total urgency." Meanwhile, in solidly red South Carolina, Trump-backed Senator Lindsey Graham won a majority of the vote in the Senate GOP primary and will avoid a runoff. He credited President Trump with his victory.
9: "You're the gold standard in the Republican world, the most consequential endorsement, I think, in the history of politics. And when you spoke, the people of South Carolina listened. And President Trump, I'm coming back to the Senate in 27. I'm going to win in November."
7: Both Congressman Ralph Norman and Nancy Mace lost to a Trump-endorsed candidate in the GOP gubernatorial primary. Meanwhile, a week after California's elections, Republican Steve Hilton will face Democrat, former Health and Human Services Secretary Javier Becerra in November to be the state's next governor.
10: "I couldn't just stand by and do nothing. I've got business experience, experience in government, making reform happen. This state needs a change. And I feel like I've got the plans and the experience and the determination and the energy to make the change happen."
7: It is important to note that Hilton now faces a very steep uphill climb. California hasn't elected a Republican governor in two decades. And according to the latest figures, there are roughly 4.6 million more registered Democrats than there are Republicans in the state. Also want to let you know about other news. Last night, the House approved the Senate passed $70 billion bill to fund Immigration and Customs Enforcement and Border Patrol through the end of President Trump's term. Now, the measure was signed by the White House by President Trump this afternoon. So, Veronica, that was signed into law. Back to you.
2: Thanks, Eric. The Postal Service is advancing a proposed federal rule that introduces strict new data and tracking standards for mail-in ballots. It requires states to upload voter lists and specific barcodes to a federal portal. The proposal is part of the Trump administration's push to verify citizenship. Meanwhile, voting rights groups claim the move could cause confusion and delays ahead of the November midterms. The co-founder of Microsoft, Bill Gates, faced questions from congressional investigators about his ties to the late convicted sex offender Jeffrey Epstein. The 70-year-old testified behind closed doors before the House Oversight Committee. The voluntary interview follows the release of documents from the Justice Department revealing unverified allegations and philanthropic coordination between the two men. Gates has denied any improper conduct and called the allegations false.
11: Glad to be here voluntarily to testify, to help with the committee's work. I'll start with an opening statement in the hearing room. I hope my testimony is helpful to the work, important work of the committee to find justice for the victims.
2: The House Oversight Chair says there are no limitations on the scope of the closed-door questioning. Surprises, sorrows, and salvation that encompassed the emotional moments in Pope Leo XIV's visit to Spain. EWTN's Javier Romero is in Barcelona and has more on how the Holy Father says we can find light in the darkness.
12: The second stage of Pope Leo's trip in Spain began with a surprise. After the purple plane landed at Josep Tarradellas Barcelona El Prat International Airport, we learned Pope Leo had a chance to co-pilot the flight from Madrid to Barcelona, a real blessing for the crew. At the Cathedral of the Holy Cross and Santa Eulalia, the city's co-patron alongside Our Lady of La Merced, the Pope entered this stadium with the faithful. But the moment turned quiet as young people shared their powerful and intense stories of sorrow.
13: My father tried to kill my mother. She survived because a young man stepped in to protect her, and he died.
12: Her father went to prison, her mother turned to drugs, and she ended up in a juvenile center.
13: At first it was very hard because I had built a wall to protect myself and didn't let anyone in.
12: Until she found God, the same as this other young woman who told the Pope about the overwhelming pain of depression, a pain that can lead someone to believe that disappearing from the world is the only way out.
14: I fought to overcome this illness on my own, in silence, for years. And one Friday night, I lost the battle and tried to take my own life. I'm here because God gave me a second chance, and I will be eternally grateful to Him.
12: The Pope, in response, offered this reflection on their pain, suffering, and ultimate salvation.
15: These experiences also offer a message to us believers, to the whole church. We must not spiritualize suffering, superficially reducing it to the will of God or to some mysterious plan of His, because this risks minimizing that suffering, silencing it, and wounding people. God does not want suffering. He carries it with us and invites us to trust in Him perseveringly.
12: The visual left a deep impression on those present. It was also moving to see the Pope's visit to Brian's prison, one of the largest penitentiary complexes in the region. There, the Pope met with several inmates who told him how faith helped them try not to lose hope. After all, Leo XIV visited the historic Abbey of Montserrat. The complex was destroyed by Napoleonic troops in the 19th century, and little more than 100 years later, its monks were killed during the religious persecution of the Spanish Civil War. Today, it still stands and has become one of the country's major pilgrim sites. The Virgin of Montserrat is, in fact, one of the most beloved Marian devotions in Spain. In Barcelona, Javier Romero, EWTN News Nightly.
2: Now to Asia, where Chinese President Xi Jinping just returned from a bilateral meeting with North Korea's Kim Jong-un. The effort aimed to reaffirm ties between the two countries. The meeting produced no mention of any type of denuclearization of North Korea. That was a topic and a shared goal between the U.S. and China after President Trump's meeting with President Xi just a few weeks ago. North Korea has supported Beijing's One China principle of governing Taiwan, while China agreed to cooperate on trade, agriculture and technology. Joining us now to discuss is Andrew Harding, policy analyst for national security and Indo-Pacific affairs at the Heritage Foundation. Andrew, always great to have you on.
16: Thanks for having me.
2: President Xi Jinping traveled to North Korea for a two-day meeting. How significant is the timing of this visit, and do you think it was performative or substantive?
16: Well, I think this is a very notable time in which Xi Jinping has taken this trip. It's the first trip he's taken to North Korea in about 7 years, and this comes along the time of the 65th anniversary of the China-North Korea Treaty of Friendship and Mutual Defense. So although North Korea is a formal treaty ally of China, it's only one, there are still some different issues in the relationship, namely coming from not only economic and border closures after COVID-19, but also North Korea's recent willingness to engage more closely with Russia, most notably seeing North Korean soldiers go fight on the front lines in Ukraine. So from China's perspective here, I think China wants to signal to Russia that it wants to assert its influence over North Korea. It views it as a capable partner it wants to be more closely with, but also to resolve any bilateral tensions. But also, I think this is a message to President Trump and the United States. We've seen a recent trajectory under this administration of being willing to get involved with Venezuela, with Iran, with potentially Cuba. So one can wonder, could North Korea be another country down the line in which President Trump is open to having some type of dialogue that could lead to a thawing of the relationship? I think Xi Jinping wants to signal that that will not be tolerated under his rule.
2: Now, President Xi also hailed Chinese-North Korean relations as being at a new historical starting point. What does that statement indicate about China's priorities?
16: Well, I think China not only wants to reassert itself on the international stage, certainly there's been a lot of attention to the United States' actions in recent months and across the world. But I think China wants to ensure that it's going to demonstrate its capability as a partner and wants to work as the agenda indicated with this meeting. There was a lot of talk about future economic conversations that China and North Korea can engage on, whether it's on trade, tourism, different immigration items. But I think it also shows that, again, China wants to let the United States know that it will not want to see increased U.S. influence coming into the region. We know that China, and if you think about it, China has been concerned with seeing Nicolas Maduro removed from office. We know that China works closely with the Cuban regime. They're very close to the Iranian regime as well. And President Trump has been targeting those regimes, whether forcefully, as we saw in Venezuela, or we're seeing diplomatic engagements with Iran and also not to mention the military component. So I don't expect any military engagements over North Korea anytime soon, but there could be a diplomatic opening that the president could seek to pursue here.
2: Andrew, thanks for joining us. We always appreciate your insights.
16: Thank you.
2: We have a lot more still to come on EWTN News Nightly Spring Assembly. A new president and a new diplomat to the U.S. After the U.S. bishops hold their first meeting of the year, we break down day one of the assembly. And let the games begin. The World Cup starts tomorrow. How one organization is going beyond the cup, combining faith and soccer.
17: 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I'm Montse Alvarado with some great news. 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

0: The United States Conference of Catholic Bishops are gathered in Orlando for the 2026 Spring Plenary Assembly. It began with an address by Archbishop Paul Coakley delivering his first remarks as president of the conference. He offered his reflections on the state of the world today.
1: Polarization within our country, and even, I dare say, within our church, is a scandal and can only be overcome through encounter, through the cultivation of interpersonal relationships and conversations between those who may disagree

0: Well, as you can imagine, that Pope Leo is looming very large over the proceedings here. He is not just the first American pope, but he's also a pope who is already exercising a great deal of influence over the U.S. bishops and over the U.S. church. We can see that very clearly in the comments from Archbishop Coakley in his inaugural address, talking about the importance of unity, of communion. Those sentiments were echoed very clearly by the new nuncio to the United States, Archbishop Gabriele Acacia. In his first address to the bishops here, he stressed things like mission, peace, and communion. But he also made an important point that anchors him very clearly as well in what Leo is trying to teach all of us. He gave as a gift to the U.S. bishops each a little booklet that contained two of the key documents of the Second Vatican Council that the Pope has been teaching on for some weeks. And he said that these documents themselves remind us that we stand in continuity, that we're not starting things new, that we stand in tradition. And I think all of those themes of peace, of communion, of unity are key themes for the Holy Father, and now they're being communicated by his nuncio to the U.S.
1: And, of course, we've been covering those weekly catechesis from the Vatican. The bishops will also be discussing proposed revisions to the Charter for the Protection of Children and Young People. When is that expected to happen, and what changes are anticipated?
0: Yeah, well, it's been 20-some years since the first essential norms in the Dallas Charter, the Charter for Protection of Young People, were authorized by the USCCB, by the American bishops, and they have decided, they began this process in 2021, that it needs a revision basically to implement and to really reflect the hard-learned lessons of these last two decades. So this document, according to what we're hearing today already from the bishops, will include things like making sure that the due process is in place for priests, that there is a presumption of innocence for those who are accused. At the same time, also recommitting the bishops and the American church to protection of minors, to creating a safe environment, and to reaffirming the church's unbreakable commitment to the seal of confession. We can anticipate further debates tomorrow and a likely vote on whether the bishops will accept this revised document.
1: The bishops also approved advancing two causes of canonization in the United States. Who are these two servants of God?
0: Yeah, well, this is always one of the fun parts of any of the bishops' meetings where they're asked to advance or give their support for two causes. In this case, it was John Rick Miller who died in 2015. He was an international evangelist, a revert, who really promoted the consecration to the Sacred Heart, and a priest by the name of Monsignor Joseph Boo, who died in 1922, who was a Slovenian, who became something of one of the great founders of Catholicism in Minnesota, in particular the Diocese of Duluth, and spoke six languages, including Ojibwa. So he is a real evangelist, proponent of the new evangelization long before there was such a thing, and one of those unsung heroes of American Catholicism.
1: Dr. Matthew Bunsen, thank you so much.
0: Great to be with you.
1: 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We'll tell you where you can find a special place that will make you feel right at home.
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0: World Cup fever is officially gripping the nation, and one New Jersey town is taking soccer fandom to a whole new level. In Berkeley Heights, New Jersey, residents have renamed a stretch of Sherman Avenue to Leo Messi Way in honor of the Argentine icon. Located just minutes from MetLife Stadium, the new street sign sits right outside a local cafe that serves as a hub for passionate soccer fans. With the World Cup kicking off tomorrow, a new faith initiative is looking to turn soccer fever into community connection. The website Victory Beyond the Cup is a resource hub designed to help believers leverage the massive excitement of the tournament. The platform offers free host kits, digital playbooks, and devotionals for individuals and churches to organize local watch parties. The goal is to use the World Cup's audience, made up of some 5 billion people, to build authentic neighborhood relationships and spark meaningful faith conversations. Joining me now to tell us more is Heather Reddy, the executive director of Victory Beyond the Cup at Athletes in Action. Heather, thanks so much for coming on.
1: Thank you so much for having me.
0: So tell us, how did the initial idea for this come about, and when did you realize soccer could be the perfect vehicle for this kind of movement?
1: Yes, well, we knew when the World Cup was coming to North America what an incredible experience it would be to intersect faith and sport. And so when we, 4 years ago when this kind of idea launched, we really thought, what would be the best strategy? And as we thought about it, it really became clear that we wanted to equip believers to basically open their home to welcome people in to have meaningful faith conversations.
0: Now, soccer has a unique way of uniting people across cultures. How can everyday believers tap into that excitement to connect with their neighbors?
1: Yeah, it's a great question, because I think on the one hand, you might not love soccer, but there are billions of people out there who do. And so what I love about this is you get to either share your passion of the game, or you get to experience somebody else's passion. So you get to invite people in, throw the game on. In the digital kit, there are recipes in there that can help you host a really fun watch party, and also conversation guides to help you kind of have those conversations, those faith conversations. But ultimately, you get to trust the Lord and take steps of faith and see what he's going to do when you host those parties.
0: Now, for anyone watching right now who wants to get involved, what resources are available on the Victory Beyond the Cup website, and how can they start?
1: Yeah, so you just have to go to the website, and on the website is a free digital kit. You can download that. There are invitation templates. There is soccer bingo. There are conversation guides. There are recipes on there. There's also trivia questions. And there's a lot of, we have testimonies from players. So there are a lot of resources on there to really help guide you in how to have how to host a party, as well as help train you. And how do you have spiritual conversations? How do you know your story? How do you share your faith? So it's very simple, but the first step is really downloading that digital kit.
0: It's a great way to have like-minded people come together to talk about faith and, of course, different cultures. Heather Reddy, thank you so much for coming on and telling us about this special platform.
1: Thank you so much for having me.
0: We thank you for watching tonight, and remember, you can follow us on social media, Facebook, X, YouTube, and Instagram at EWTN News Nightly. I'm Veronica Dudo. Good night, and God bless.
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5: In the glorious mysteries, we have not only Christ's victory in this world, but the coming of the Holy Spirit and the promise of eternal life.

0: In the name of the Father, and of the Son, and of the Holy Spirit. Amen. I believe in God, the Father Almighty, creator of heaven and earth, and in Jesus Christ, his only Son, our Lord, who was conceived by the Holy Spirit, born of the Virgin Mary, suffered under Pontius Pilate, was crucified, died, and was buried. He descended into hell. The third day he rose again from the dead, and he ascended into heaven, and is seated at the right hand of God, the Father Almighty, from whence he shall come to judge the living and the dead.
1: I believe in the Holy Spirit, the Holy Catholic Church, the communion of saints, the forgiveness of sins, the resurrection of the body, and life everlasting. Amen.
0: Our Father, who art in heaven, hallowed be thy name. Thy kingdom come, thy will be done, on earth as it is in heaven.
1: Give us this day our daily bread, and forgive us our trespasses, as we forgive those who trespass against us. And lead us not into temptation, but deliver us from evil. Amen.
0: Let us offer the next three Aves, that we will have an increase of faith, hope, and love. Hail Mary, full of grace, the Lord is with thee. Blessed art thou amongst women, and blessed is the fruit of thy womb, Jesus.
1: Holy Mary, Mother of God, pray for us sinners, now and at the hour of our death. Amen.
0: Hail Mary, full of grace, the Lord is with thee. Blessed art thou amongst women, and blessed is the fruit of thy womb, Jesus.
1: Holy Mary, Mother of God, pray for us sinners, now and at the hour of our death. Amen.
0: Hail Mary, full of grace, the Lord is with thee. Blessed art thou amongst women, and blessed is the fruit of thy womb, Jesus.
1: Holy Mary, Mother of God, pray for us sinners, now and at the hour of our death. Amen.
0: Glory be to the Father, and to the Son, and to the Holy Spirit.
1: As it was in the beginning, is now, and ever shall be, world without end. Amen.

0: The first glorious mystery, the resurrection. Our Father, who art in heaven, hallowed be thy name. Thy kingdom come, thy will be done, on earth as it is in heaven.
1: Give us this day our daily bread, and forgive us our trespasses, as we forgive those who trespass against us. And lead us not into temptation, but deliver us from evil. Amen.
0: Hail Mary, full of grace, the Lord is with thee. Blessed art thou amongst women, and blessed is the fruit of thy womb, Jesus.
1: Holy Mary, Mother of God, pray for us sinners, now and at the hour of our death. Amen.
0: Hail Mary, full of grace, the Lord is with thee. Blessed art thou amongst women, and blessed is the fruit of thy womb, Jesus.
1: Holy Mary, Mother of God, pray for us sinners, now and at the hour of our death. Amen.
0: Hail Mary, full of grace, the Lord is with thee. Blessed art thou amongst women, and blessed is the fruit of thy womb, Jesus.
1: Holy Mary, Mother of God, pray for us sinners, now and at the hour of our death. Amen.
0: Hail Mary, full of grace, the Lord is with thee. Blessed art thou amongst women, and blessed is the fruit of thy womb, Jesus.
1: Holy Mary, Mother of God, pray for us sinners, now and at the hour of our death. Amen.
0: Hail Mary, full of grace, the Lord is with thee. Blessed art thou amongst women, and blessed is the fruit of thy womb, Jesus.
1: Holy Mary, Mother of God, pray for us sinners, now and at the hour of our death. Amen.
0: Hail Mary, full of grace, the Lord is with thee. Blessed art thou amongst women, and blessed is the fruit of thy womb, Jesus.
1: Holy Mary, Mother of God, pray for us sinners, now and at the hour of our death. Amen.
0: Hail Mary, full of grace, the Lord is with thee. Blessed art thou amongst women, and blessed is the fruit of thy womb, Jesus.
1: Holy Mary, Mother of God, pray for us sinners, now and at the hour of our death. Amen.
0: Hail Mary, full of grace, the Lord is with thee. Blessed art thou amongst women, and blessed is the fruit of thy womb, Jesus.
1: Holy Mary, Mother of God, pray for us sinners, now and at the hour of our death. Amen.
0: Hail Mary, full of grace, the Lord is with thee. Blessed art thou amongst women, and blessed is the fruit of thy womb, Jesus.
1: Holy Mary, Mother of God, pray for us sinners, now and at the hour of our death. Amen.
0: Hail Mary, full of grace, the Lord is with thee. Blessed art thou amongst women, and blessed is the fruit of thy womb, Jesus.
1: Holy Mary, Mother of God, pray for us sinners, now and at the hour of our death. Amen.
0: Glory be to the Father, and to the Son, and to the Holy Spirit.
1: As it was in the beginning, is now, and ever shall be, world without end. Amen.
0: O my Jesus,
1: forgive us our sins.
0: Save us from the fires
1: of hell.
0: Bring
1: all souls to heaven,
0: especially
1: those in most need of thy mercy.
0: The second glorious mystery, the Ascension. The Ascension of Christ. Our Father, who art in heaven, hallowed be thy name. Thy kingdom come, thy will be done, on earth as it is in heaven.
1: Give us this day our daily bread, and forgive us our trespasses, as we forgive those who trespass against us. And lead us not into temptation, but deliver us from evil. Amen.
0: Hail Mary, full of grace, the Lord is with thee. Blessed art thou amongst women, and blessed is the fruit of thy womb, Jesus.
1: Holy Mary, Mother of God, pray for us sinners, now and at the hour of our death. Amen.
0: Hail Mary, full of grace, the Lord is with thee. Blessed art thou amongst women, and blessed is the fruit of thy womb, Jesus.
1: Holy Mary, Mother of God, pray for us sinners, now and at the hour of our death. Amen.
0: Hail Mary, full of grace, the Lord is with thee. Blessed art thou amongst women, and blessed is the fruit of thy womb, Jesus.
1: Holy Mary, Mother of God, pray for us sinners, now and at the hour of our death. Amen.
0: Hail Mary, full of grace, the Lord is with thee. Blessed art thou amongst women, and blessed is the fruit of thy womb, Jesus.
1: Holy Mary, Mother of God, pray for us sinners, now and at the hour of our death. Amen.
0: Hail Mary, full of grace, the Lord is with thee. Blessed art thou amongst women, and blessed is the fruit of thy womb, Jesus.
1: Holy Mary, Mother of God, pray for us sinners, now and at the hour of our death. Amen.
0: Hail Mary, full of grace, the Lord is with thee. Blessed art thou amongst women, and blessed is the fruit of thy womb, Jesus.
1: Holy Mary, Mother of God, pray for us sinners, now and at the hour of our death. Amen.
0: Hail Mary, full of grace, the Lord is with thee. Blessed art thou amongst women, and blessed is the fruit of thy womb, Jesus.
1: Holy Mary, Mother of God, pray for us sinners, now and at the hour of our death. Amen.
0: Hail Mary, full of grace, the Lord is with thee. Blessed art thou amongst women, and blessed is the fruit of thy womb, Jesus.
1: Holy Mary, Mother of God, pray for us sinners, now and at the hour of our death. Amen.
0: Hail Mary, full of grace, the Lord is with thee. Blessed art thou amongst women, and blessed is the fruit of thy womb, Jesus.
1: Holy Mary, Mother of God, pray for us sinners, now and at the hour of our death. Amen.
0: Hail Mary, full of grace, the Lord is with thee. Blessed art thou amongst women, and blessed is the fruit of thy womb, Jesus.
1: Holy Mary, Mother of God, pray for us sinners, now and at the hour of our death. Amen.
0: Glory be to the Father, and to the Son, and to the Holy Spirit.
1: As it was in the beginning, is now, and ever shall be, world without end. Amen.
0: O my Jesus, forgive us our sins. Save us from the fires of hell. Bring all souls to heaven, especially those in most need of thy mercy. The third glorious mystery. Scripture tells us explicitly that Mary was at the coming of the Holy Spirit. She really did not need to be there, because long ago the Holy Spirit had descended upon her at the Annunciation. She had lived her life in the presence of the Holy Spirit. One may meditate on the fact that she is there for us, that she is there that we may know how much we need the Holy Spirit in our lives. But she is also fittingly there for herself. For this is the great fulfillment of her mission in life. The Holy Spirit had overshadowed her, and now he overshadows the disciples of her Son. He overshadows us. Our Father, who art in heaven, hallowed be thy name. Thy kingdom come, thy will be done, on earth as it is in heaven.
1: Give us this day our daily bread, and forgive us our trespasses, as we forgive those who trespass against us. And lead us not into temptation, but deliver us from evil. Amen.
0: Hail Mary, full of grace, the Lord is with thee. Blessed art thou amongst women, and blessed is the fruit of thy womb, Jesus.
1: Holy Mary, Mother of God, pray for us sinners, now and at the hour of our death. Amen.
0: Hail Mary, full of grace, the Lord is with thee. Blessed art thou amongst women, and blessed is the fruit of thy womb, Jesus.
1: Holy Mary, Mother of God, pray for us sinners, now and at the hour of our death. Amen.
0: Hail Mary, full of grace, the Lord is with thee. Blessed art thou amongst women, and blessed is the fruit of thy womb, Jesus.
1: Holy Mary, Mother of God, pray for us sinners, now and at the hour of our death. Amen.
0: Hail Mary, full of grace, the Lord is with thee. Blessed art thou amongst women, and blessed is the fruit of thy womb, Jesus.
1: Holy Mary, Mother of God, pray for us sinners, now and at the hour of our death. Amen.
0: Hail Mary, full of grace, the Lord is with thee. Blessed art thou amongst women, and blessed is the fruit of thy womb, Jesus.
1: Holy Mary, Mother of God, pray for us sinners, now and at the hour of our death. Amen.
0: Hail Mary, full of grace, the Lord is with thee. Blessed art thou amongst women, and blessed is the fruit of thy womb, Jesus.
1: Holy Mary, Mother of God, pray for us sinners, now and at the hour of our death. Amen.
0: Hail Mary, full of grace, the Lord is with thee. Blessed art thou amongst women, and blessed is the fruit of thy womb, Jesus.
1: Holy Mary, Mother of God, pray for us sinners, now and at the hour of our death. Amen.
0: Hail Mary, full of grace, the Lord is with thee. Blessed art thou amongst women, and blessed is the fruit of thy womb, Jesus.
1: Holy Mary, Mother of God, pray for us sinners, now and at the hour of our death. Amen.
0: Hail Mary, full of grace, the Lord is with thee. Blessed art thou amongst women, and blessed is the fruit of thy womb, Jesus.
1: Holy Mary, Mother of God, pray for us sinners, now and at the hour of our death. Amen.
0: Hail Mary, full of grace, the Lord is with thee. Blessed art thou amongst women, and blessed is the fruit of thy womb, Jesus.
1: Holy Mary, Mother of God, pray for us sinners, now and at the hour of our death. Amen.
0: Glory be to the Father, and to the Son, and to the Holy Spirit.
1: As it was in the beginning, is now, and ever shall be, world without end. Amen.
2: O my Jesus, forgive us our sins. Save us from the fires of hell. Bring all souls to heaven, especially those in most need of thy mercy.
0: The fourth glorious mystery, the Assumption of the body and soul of the Blessed Virgin Mary into eternal life. Since the very earliest centuries of the Church, Christians in East and West have rejoiced in the knowledge that Mary, who had no sin, did not have to pay the price of sin, human death. She passed from this world by a process that scarcely can be called death. The ancient Church called it her falling asleep, the dormition. This dormition and passage into eternal life, this assumption of her whole being to be with her beloved Son, is the great promise to us that we also will someday be assumed. Christ rises from the dead and goes back into eternal glory, completely by his own power. Mary does not. She is a creature. Like each of us, she must be called. She must be assumed. And so her assumption is what we hope for. We will not rise from the dead by our own power, but we will believe that in the last day, body and soul, we will be assumed into eternal life. Our Father, who art in heaven, hallowed be thy name. Thy kingdom come, thy will be done, on earth as it is in heaven.
1: Give us this day our daily bread, and forgive us our trespasses, as we forgive those who trespass against us. And lead us not into temptation, but deliver us from evil. Amen.
0: Hail Mary, full of grace, the Lord is with thee. Blessed art thou amongst women, and blessed is the fruit of thy womb, Jesus.
1: Holy Mary, Mother of God, pray for us sinners, now and at the hour of our death. Amen.
0: Hail Mary, full of grace, the Lord is with thee. Blessed art thou amongst women, and blessed is the fruit of thy womb, Jesus.
1: Holy Mary, Mother of God, pray for us sinners, now and at the hour of our death. Amen.
0: Hail Mary, full of grace, the Lord is with thee. Blessed art thou amongst women, and blessed is the fruit of thy womb, Jesus.
1: Holy Mary, Mother of God, pray for us sinners, now and at the hour of our death. Amen.
0: Hail Mary, full of grace, the Lord is with thee. Blessed art thou amongst women, and blessed is the fruit of thy womb, Jesus.
1: Holy Mary, Mother of God, pray for us sinners, now and at the hour of our death. Amen.
0: Hail Mary, full of grace, the Lord is with thee. Blessed art thou amongst women, and blessed is the fruit of thy womb, Jesus.
1: Holy Mary, Mother of God, pray for us sinners, now and at the hour of our death. Amen.
0: Hail Mary, full of grace, the Lord is with thee. Blessed art thou amongst women, and blessed is the fruit of thy womb, Jesus.
1: Holy Mary, Mother of God, pray for us sinners, now and at the hour of our death. Amen.
0: Hail Mary, full of grace, the Lord is with thee. Blessed art thou amongst women, and blessed is the fruit of thy womb, Jesus.
1: Holy Mary, Mother of God, pray for us sinners, now and at the hour of our death. Amen.
0: Hail Mary, full of grace, the Lord is with thee. Blessed art thou amongst women, and blessed is the fruit of thy womb, Jesus.
1: Holy Mary, Mother of God, pray for us sinners, now and at the hour of our death. Amen.
0: Hail Mary, full of grace, the Lord is with thee. Blessed art thou amongst women, and blessed is the fruit of thy womb, Jesus.
1: Holy Mary, Mother of God, pray for us sinners, now and at the hour of our death. Amen.
0: Hail Mary, full of grace, the Lord is with thee. Blessed art thou amongst women, and blessed is the fruit of thy womb, Jesus.
1: Holy Mary, Mother of God, pray for us sinners, now and at the hour of our death. Amen.
0: Glory be to the Father, and to the Son, and to the Holy Spirit.
1: As it was in the beginning, is now, and ever shall be, world without end. Amen.
0: O my Jesus, forgive us our sins. Save us from the fires of hell.
1: Bring all souls to heaven, especially those in most need of thy mercy.
0: The fifth glorious mystery, the coronation of the Blessed Virgin as Queen of angels and saints. Our Father, who art in heaven, hallowed be thy name. Thy kingdom come, thy will be done, on earth as it is in heaven.
1: Give us this day our daily bread, and forgive us our trespasses, as we forgive those who trespass against us. And lead us not into temptation, but deliver us from evil. Amen.
0: Hail Mary, full of grace, the Lord is with thee. Blessed art thou amongst women, and blessed is the fruit of thy womb, Jesus.
1: Holy Mary, Mother of God, pray for us sinners, now and at the hour of our death. Amen.
0: Hail Mary, full of grace, the Lord is with thee. Blessed art thou amongst women, and blessed is the fruit of thy womb, Jesus.
1: Holy Mary, Mother of God, pray for us sinners, now and at the hour of our death. Amen.
0: Hail Mary, full of grace, the Lord is with thee. Blessed art thou amongst women, and blessed is the fruit of thy womb, Jesus.
1: Holy Mary, Mother of God, pray for us sinners, now and at the hour of our death. Amen.
0: Hail Mary, full of grace, the Lord is with thee. Blessed art thou amongst women, and blessed is the fruit of thy womb, Jesus.
1: Holy Mary, Mother of God, pray for us sinners, now and at the hour of our death. Amen.
0: Hail Mary, full of grace, the Lord is with thee. Blessed art thou amongst women, and blessed is the fruit of thy womb, Jesus.
1: Holy Mary, Mother of God, pray for us sinners, now and at the hour of our death. Amen.
0: Hail Mary, full of grace, the Lord is with thee. Blessed art thou amongst women, and blessed is the fruit of thy womb, Jesus.
1: Holy Mary, Mother of God, pray for us sinners, now and at the hour of our death. Amen.
0: Hail Mary, full of grace, the Lord is with thee. Blessed art thou amongst women, and blessed is the fruit of thy womb, Jesus.
1: Holy Mary, Mother of God, pray for us sinners, now and at the hour of our death. Amen.
0: Hail Mary, full of grace, the Lord is with thee. Blessed art thou amongst women, and blessed is the fruit of thy womb, Jesus.
1: Holy Mary, Mother of God, pray for us sinners, now and at the hour of our death. Amen.
0: Hail Mary, full of grace, the Lord is with thee. Blessed art thou amongst women, and blessed is the fruit of thy womb, Jesus.
1: Holy Mary, Mother of God, pray for us sinners, now and at the hour of our death. Amen.
0: Hail Mary, full of grace, the Lord is with thee. Blessed art thou amongst women, and blessed is the fruit of thy womb, Jesus.
1: Holy Mary, Mother of God, pray for us sinners, now and at the hour of our death. Amen.
0: Glory be to the Father, and to the Son, and to the Holy Spirit.
1: As it was in the beginning, is now, and ever shall be, world without end. Amen.
0: O my Jesus, forgive us our sins,
2: save us from the fires of hell, bring all souls to heaven, especially those in most need of thy mercy.
0: Hail, Holy Queen, Mother of mercy, our life, our sweetness, and our hope. To thee do we cry, poor banished children of Eve. To thee do we send up our sighs, mourning and weeping in this valley of tears. Turn then, most gracious Advocate, thine eyes of mercy toward us, and after this our exile, show unto us the blessed fruit of thy womb, Jesus. O clement, O loving, O sweet Virgin Mary, pray for us, O Holy Mother of God,
1: that we may be made worthy of the promises of Christ.
0: Let us pray. O God, whose only begotten Son, by his life, death, and resurrection, has purchased for us the rewards of eternal life, grant, we beseech thee, that meditating on these mysteries of the Most Holy Rosary of the Blessed Virgin Mary, we may imitate what they contain and obtain what they promise through the same Christ our Lord. Amen. May the divine assistance remain always with us, and may the souls of the faithful departed, through the mercy of God, rest in peace. Amen. May the Holy Virgin bless you with her loving child this day and forever. In the name of the Father, and of the Son, and of the Holy Spirit. Amen.
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14: 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We'll also hear from Psalm 22, the very words Jesus quotes from the cross. Father Mike helps us ponder the sacrificial love God has for each one of us, to see what sin costs by looking upon the cross, but also to contemplate the depths of his overwhelming love for us.
6: Hi, my name is Father Mike Schmitz, and you're listening to The Bible in a Year, where we encounter God's voice and live life through the lens of Scripture. Using the Great Adventure Bible Timeline, we'll read all the way from Genesis to Revelation, discovering how the story of salvation unfolds and how we fit into that story today. The Great Adventure Bible Timeline was developed by Jeff Cavins and is provided by Ascension, who produced and funded this program. It is day 161. Day 161, it is the final day of the Gospel of St. Mark, our second messianic checkpoint. So we are reading from the Gospel of Mark, chapter 15 and chapter 16. We're also continuing to pray with the Psalms. And today we're going to pray. It's our last day, in fact, of praying with the Psalms for, a little over a week. We're praying with Psalm 22. The Gospel of St. Mark, chapter 15. Jesus before Pilate. And as soon as it was morning, the chief priests with the elders and scribes and the whole council held a consultation, and they bound Jesus and led him away and delivered him to Pilate. And Pilate asked him, "Are you the king of the Jews?" And he answered him, "You have said so." And the chief priests accused him of many things, and Pilate again asked him, "Have you no answer to make? See how many charges they bring against you." But Jesus made no further answer, so that Pilate wondered. Pilate delivers Jesus to be crucified. Now at the feast, he used to release for them one prisoner for whom they asked. And among the rebels in prison who had committed murder in the insurrection, there was a man called Barabbas. And the crowd came up and began to ask Pilate to do as he always did for them. And he answered them, "Do you want me to release for you the king of the Jews?" For he perceived that it was out of envy that the chief priests had delivered him up. But the chief priests stirred up the crowd to have him release for them Barabbas instead. And Pilate again said to them, "Then what shall I do with the man whom you call the king of the Jews?" And they cried out again, "Crucify him." And Pilate said to them, "Why? What evil has he done?" But they shouted all the more, "Crucify him." So Pilate, wishing to satisfy the crowd, released for them Barabbas. And having scourged Jesus, he delivered him to be crucified. The soldiers mock Jesus. And the soldiers led him away inside the palace, that is, the praetorium, and they called together the whole battalion. And they clothed him in a purple cloak, and plaiting a crown of thorns, they put it on him. And they began to salute him, "Hail, King of the Jews!" And they struck his head with a reed, and spat upon him, and they knelt down in homage to him. And when they had mocked him, they stripped him of the purple cloak, and put his own clothes on him. And they led him out to crucify him. The crucifixion of Jesus. And they compelled a passerby, Simon of Cyrene, who was coming in from the country, the father of Alexander and Rufus, to carry his cross. And they brought him to the place called Golgotha, which means the place of the skull. And they offered him wine mingled with myrrh, but he did not take it. And they crucified him, and divided his garments among them, casting lots for them to decide what each should take. And it was the third hour when they crucified him. And the inscription of the charge against him read, "The King of the Jews." And with him they crucified two robbers, one on his right and one on his left. And those who passed by derided him, shaking their heads and saying, "Aha, you who would destroy the temple and build it in 3 days, save yourself and come down from the cross." So also the chief priests mocked him to one another with the scribes, saying, "He saved others. He cannot save himself.
15: Let the Christ, the King of Israel, come down now from the cross, that we may see and believe. Those who were crucified with him also reviled him. The death of Jesus. And when the sixth hour had come, there was darkness over the whole land until the ninth hour. And at the ninth hour, Jesus cried out in a loud voice, Eloi, Eloi, lama sabachthani, which means, my God, why have you forsaken me? And some of the bystanders, hearing it, said, behold, he is calling Elijah. And one ran, and filling a sponge full of vinegar, put it on a reed and gave it to him to drink, saying, wait, let us see whether Elijah will come to take him down. And Jesus uttered a loud cry and breathed his last. And the curtain of the temple was torn in two from top to bottom. And when the centurion, who stood facing him, saw that he thus breathed his last, he said, truly, this man was the Son of God. There were also women looking on from afar, among whom were Mary Magdalene, and Mary, the mother of James the Younger, and of Joses, and Salome, who, when he was in Galilee, followed him and ministered to him, and also many other women who came up with him to Jerusalem. The burial of Jesus. And when evening had come, since it was the day of preparation, that is, the day before the Sabbath, Joseph of Arimathea, a respected member of the council, who was also himself looking for the kingdom of God, took courage and went to Pilate and asked for the body of Jesus. And Pilate wondered if he were already dead, and summoning the centurion, he asked him whether he was already dead. And when he learned from the centurion that he was dead, he granted the body to Joseph. And he bought a linen shroud, and taking him down, wrapped him in the linen shroud, and laid him in a tomb which had been hewn out of the rock, and he rolled a stone against the door of the tomb. Mary Magdalene, and Mary the mother of Joses, saw where he was laid. Chapter 16, the last chapter, the resurrection of Jesus. And when the Sabbath was past, Mary Magdalene, and Mary the mother of James, and Salome bought spices, so that they might go and anoint him. And very early on the first day of the week they went to the tomb when the sun had risen. And they were saying to one another, who will roll away the stone for us from the door of the tomb? And looking up, they saw that the stone was rolled back, for it was very large. And entering the tomb, they saw a young man sitting on the right side, dressed in a white robe, and they were amazed. And he said to them, do not be amazed. You seek Jesus of Nazareth, who was crucified. He has risen. He is not here. See the place where they laid him. But go, tell his disciples and Peter that he is going before you to Galilee. There you will see him as he told you. And they went out and fled from the tomb, for trembling and astonishment had come upon them, and they said nothing to anyone, for they were afraid. Jesus appears to Mary Magdalene. Now when he rose early on the first day of the week, he appeared first to Mary Magdalene, from whom he had cast out seven demons. She went and told those who had been with him as they mourned and wept. But when they heard that he was alive and had been seen by her, they would not believe it. Jesus appears to two disciples. After this, he appeared in another form to two of them as they were walking into the country. And they went back and told the rest, but they did not believe them. Jesus commissions the disciples. Afterward, he appeared to the 11 themselves as they sat at table, and he upbraided them for their unbelief and hardness of heart because they had not believed those who saw him after he had risen. And he said to them, go into all the world and preach the gospel to the whole creation. He who believes and is baptized will be saved, but he who does not believe will be condemned. And these signs will accompany those who believe. In my name they will cast out demons, they will speak in new tongues, they will pick up serpents, and if they drink any deadly thing, it will not hurt them. They will lay hands on the sick, and they will recover. The Ascension of Jesus. So then the Lord Jesus, after he had spoken to them, was taken up into heaven, and sat down at the right hand of God. And they went forth, and preached everywhere, while the Lord worked with them and confirmed the message by the signs that attended it. Amen. Psalm 22. Plea for deliverance from suffering and hostility. To the choirmaster, according to the hymn of the dawn. A psalm of David. My God, why have you forsaken me? Why are you so far from helping me, from the words of my groaning? Oh my God, I cry by day, but you do not answer, and by night, but find no rest. Yet you are holy, enthroned on the praises of Israel. In you our fathers trusted, they trusted, and you delivered them. To you they cried and were saved. In you they trusted and were not disappointed. But I am a worm and no man, scorned by men and despised by the people. All who see me mock at me. They make mouths at me. They wag their heads. He committed his cause to the Lord. Let him deliver him. Let him rescue him, for he delights in him. Yet you are he who took me from my mother's womb. You kept me safe upon my mother's breasts. Upon you I was cast from my birth, and since my mother bore me, you have been my God. Be not far from me, for trouble is near, and there is none to help. Many bulls encompass me. Strong bulls of Bashan surround me. They open wide their mouths at me like a ravening and roaring lion. I am poured out like water, and all my bones are out of joint. My heart is like wax. It is melted within my chest. My strength is dried up like the potsherd, and my tongue cleaves to my jaws. You lay me in the dust of death. Yes, dogs are round about me. A company of evildoers encircle me. They have pierced my hands and my feet. I can count all my bones. They stare and gloat over me. They divide my garments among them, and for my clothing they cast lots. But you, O Lord, be not far off. O my help, hasten to my aid. Deliver my soul from the sword, and my life from the power of the dog. Save me from the mouth of the lion, my afflicted soul from the horns of the wild oxen. I will tell of your name to my brethren. In the midst of the congregation, I will praise you. You who fear the Lord, praise him. All you sons of Jacob, glorify him, and stand in awe of him, all you sons of Israel. For he has not despised or abhorred the affliction of the afflicted, and he has not hidden his face from him, but has heard when he cried to him. From you comes my praise in the great congregation. My vows I will pay before those who fear him. The afflicted shall eat and be satisfied. Those who seek him shall praise the Lord. May your hearts live forever. All the ends of the earth shall remember and turn to the Lord, and all the families of the nations shall worship before him. For dominion belongs to the Lord, and he rules over the nations. Yes, to him shall all the proud of the earth bow down. Before him shall bow all who go down to the dust, and he who cannot keep himself alive. Posterity shall serve him. Men shall tell of the Lord to the coming generation, and proclaim his deliverance to a people yet unborn, that he has wrought it. Father in heaven, we give you praise. We thank you. Thank you so much. Thank you for giving us your son. Thank you for giving us hope. Because in the face of our own deaths, in the face of our own suffering and pain, in the face of our own sin, we have no hope if we are on our own. But Lord God, you have sent your son to bear our sin. You sent your son to transform our suffering, and you have sent your son to redeem the power of death, to conquer the power of death and to transform it, to redeem death so that now death is no longer the enemy, but death is our mother. And she gives birth to us in your presence. She brings us from this world into the next. She brings us from this life into eternal life with you. And that's only possible because of your love, Father, because of the love of your Son, Jesus Christ, and what he did for us, what he has done for us, and how he continues to, with you, send the Holy Spirit to be with us this day and every day. So, Father, please send your Holy Spirit upon us right now. And transform in our hearts what needs to be transformed, to bring to life what is dead, heal what is broken, and forgive. Please, Lord God, forgive what is needing forgiveness. In Jesus' name we pray. Amen. In the name of the Father, and of the Son, and of the Holy Spirit. Amen. So here we are on the last day of Mark's gospel. And obviously it's a sobering gospel. It's obviously these last two chapters, chapters 15 and 16. Even in the resurrection, there's something about just like the gospel of Mark here, as we know it's the gospel of Peter, as told to Mark, as Mark has captured it and has given it to the church here. But there's this element here in chapters 15 and 16 that is sober. It's somber. And that's fitting, right? The recognition that here is God himself who undergoes our pain. He takes upon himself our sin and takes upon himself the death that belongs to us, and he allows it to overwhelm him intentionally because of love. We look up at the crucifix, you know, as Catholics we have crucifixes, and that's different than a cross because there's a corpus on the crucifix. And we don't keep the corpus, you know, the body, the image of Jesus on the corpus, because we're keeping him on the cross, not at all. What that image is meant to do is meant to remind us of at least two things. First is it reminds us of the devastating effects of sin. right? The recognition that when we look upon Jesus on the cross, what we're looking at is we're looking at, no, this is what sin costs. Like this is what sin does to us. Sin cost the very life of God himself. When God became incarnate, when God became one of us for our sins, this is what that meant. That's what it cost. And so what it should do when we look at the crucifix is first of all, pierce our hearts and say, oh my gosh, that's my sin up there. Those are my sins on the cross. And that's why we have the corpus there. At the same time, it's not the depth to which Jesus suffered that redeems us. It's the depth to which he loved us. So the second thing that the crucifix reminds us of is the very unstoppable and absolutely faithful love of God, the self-giving love of God, the self-sacrificing, sacrificial love of God that, man, not only do we look at, yeah, that's what my sin costs, but we say, but that is the price that God believes that I'm worth, which is ridiculous. That God believes that you are worth the death of his son, that the son of God believes that you are worth his own suffering and death. And it is not the nails that kept Jesus on the cross. It's his love for you. And it's not even our sins that kept him on the cross. It is his love for you. And it blows my mind. It is overwhelming to be loved like that. Can you imagine to be loved like that? That's how you are loved. And so Jesus says these words. The one thing I just want to comment on is he says the words, Eloi, Eloi, lama sabachthani, which, my God, why have you forsaken me? And many people are like, what? God experienced this? God experienced the abandonment of God? And Jesus wasn't abandoned by God. He, yes, entered into the depths, entered into darkness, and maybe even had the experience of being abandoned by God, even though he knew he wasn't. God never abandons. But he was capturing that first line of Psalm 22. And as we look at Psalm 22 and we prayed it this morning or whenever you're listening to this, not only are the words, my God, why have you forsaken me? But also we have, I cry by day, but you answer, and by night, but find no rest. You know, Jesus has been awake days and night this whole time. It talks about, he says, I'm scorned by men, despised by the people. That's what's happening right now. All who see me mock at me. They make mouths at me. They wag their heads. Exactly what is happening here. As Jesus is on the cross saying like he committed his cause to the Lord, let him deliver him. That's what they say to him. Let him come down from the cross and we'll believe him then. He goes on to say that not only am I poured out like water and all my bones are out of joint. You know, it's likely if you've ever watched The Passion that they dislocated the joints, the shoulder joints in order to fit them into this crucifixion shape there. Not only that, my tongue cleaves to my jaws. When was the last time Jesus had a drink of water at this point? They have pierced my hands and my feet. I can count on my bones. Like this is so ridiculously connected to a prediction, a prophecy of the crucifixion that is just overwhelming. And yet we know that Jesus saying, my God, why have you forsaken me? It's not just him capturing the first line. He's capturing the entire psalm. Yes, with the being rejected, and yes, being surrounded by foes, and yes, being unable to sleep, and yes, being disjointed, and yes, having holes in his hands and his feet, but also his feet, but yes, but also saying that posterity shall serve him, and men shall tell of the Lord to the coming generation, and proclaim his deliverance to a people yet unborn. And that's the end of the story, right? Is the resurrection. The end of the story is not the crucifixion. The end of the story is God does this out of love for us because our sins are the price. This is the wages of sin is death, and Jesus took that death upon himself. That was not the end. The end of the psalm also just praises the Lord, and for generations to come, they will declare what God has done. And here we get chapter 16 in the resurrection of Jesus, and we get to declare what God has done for his people. He has not merely died for them. He has risen from the dead for them. He's not merely died for you and for me. He has risen from the dead for you and for me, and so we give him praise. On this last day of the second messianic checkpoint, this last day of the Gospel of Mark, we just give God thanks and praise. And we pray for each other that we can receive this love, that we can receive the grace, and we can receive him now. I'm praying for you. Please, please pray for me. Pray for each other. My name is Father Mike. I cannot wait to see you tomorrow. God bless.

0: That was day 161 of Bible in a Year with Father Mike Schmitz. And now we'd like to share audio from a video called Why It's Important to Laugh at Yourself with Father Mike from the Ascension Presents YouTube channel.
1: Hi, my name is Father Mike Schmitz, and this is Ascension Presents. So not too long ago, it was such a gift. I got the chance to spend some time with my family, not just with my parents, but also my uncle, with some of my cousins and their wives and their kids, but my siblings and their kids as well. So as conversation normally does, we were talking about everything under the sun. And at one point, they brought up, they said, so, hey, one of your videos, you got the chance to talk to Marky Mark. And of course, Mark Wahlberg, right? But all my siblings and I are like, oh yeah, Marky Mark and the Funky Bunch and this whole thing. And I'm like, yeah. And I knew what was going to happen. I knew they were like, cause they had this look on their face of just my older brother had this look of just like, he was just smiling at me and just shaking his head. Just, yep, that did not go well, did it? And my sister-in-law, she was so good. She said, I started listening. I was like, oh yeah, wow. Mikey got to talk to, you know, Mark Wahlberg. And, you even intro and you say something like, I'm not good at interviews. I've never done this before, whatever. And she's like, I got halfway through and I had to turn it off. I was so embarrassed for you. And I was like, everyone was laughing. I was laughing very hard. Because it's true. And they kept saying, no, we're sorry. You know, we're giving you a hard time.

Okay. This is, it's a minor thing, obviously. It's just like, here's a video where you got to talk to this celebrity and it didn't go amazingly well. No problem. You can laugh at yourself. But I think so often we take ourselves maybe too seriously, right? As opposed to the recognition of, yeah, Lord, I'm talking to God. Lord, I am weak. I'm not great at everything. There are times when I really struggle, even when it comes to big things, even when it comes to our own weakness. That's not just, I'm not good at interviews, or I'm not good at reading or writing. I'm not good at whatever the thing is you might struggle with. But I even mean our moral weakness. Now, that doesn't make light of the moral weakness, but it's the ability to just tell the truth about our personal weakness. And rather than thinking like, if we can't laugh at ourselves, that's called pride. Like truly, if I can't laugh at myself, even my weakness, that is called pride, because I think I should be better. I shouldn't be someone who struggles. I shouldn't be someone who wrestles. I shouldn't be someone who falls. I shouldn't be someone who's weak. But the reality is, I am someone who struggles. I am someone who wrestles. I am someone who falls. I am someone who is weak. And so to not laugh at that at times, to take that too seriously is to get humility all wrong. Now again, we take sin seriously, of course. We take our suffering and our grief seriously, of course. But to take ourselves seriously, no. I think it's really good to be able to, if you're able to, laugh at yourself, so good. So that was one thing. I was like, okay, I can laugh with them as they're laughing. Because they weren't just laughing at me. They were laughing with me as well, because I was obviously laughing. It was one of those situations where I remember thinking, this could easily be bullying. This could easily be one of those situations where I feel completely picked on or whatever. But it wasn't, because of the last thing. But we'll get to that last thing in a second. First thing, so good to be able to laugh at ourselves. Full disclosure, I can't always do that. I don't always do that. Sometimes I take myself too seriously. So that's one of my weaknesses. Ha ha, I'm laughing at that now. You know what I'm saying? But it's a good thing to be able to do. Number two is like a two-parter, like 2A and 2B. First thing, be able to laugh at yourself. Such a gift. Part two is 2A. I think it's important we have cheerleaders in our lives. I think it really is important to have cheerleaders in our lives, meaning that those people who know us, and those people who they see what we're doing and they're like, hey, go. Yeah, keep doing this. Like, whatever you're doing, like, I loved that. Or that really helped me. Or that really was well done. You know, whatever the thing is, I think it's helpful to have cheerleaders in our lives at times. To be is, it's also important to have truth tellers in our lives. Cheerleaders are really great. Hopefully they're telling the truth when they're encouraging us and building us up. But it is so valuable to have truth tellers in our lives. People who are able to, I mean, because there are people I know in the comments who will say, Father Mike, it wasn't that bad of an interview. Or even people at Ascension, because I've talked to them about this. They're like, no, it was fine. It was good. It wasn't that bad. That's great. Thank you, cheerleaders. I appreciate that. But there are also times when we just absolutely need truth tellers in our lives. People who are able to say, yeah, you clearly struggled. And they weren't, like, my family, at least in this case. They were being nice about it. I mean, we were laughing and they were not pulling any punches. But it was at the same time, they weren't saying anything that was false. And they were saying it as the third thing. The third thing is coming in a second. So the first thing, it is important to laugh at ourselves, or be able to laugh at ourselves as often as we can. Secondly, 2A, it is great and a gift to have cheerleaders in our lives. 2B, it is so important to have truth tellers in our lives. Third part. Why wasn't this teasing? Why wasn't this bullying, I guess, for lack of a better word? The answer is because I knew and I know that those people love me. That's it. I think we can only laugh at ourselves if we know we've been loved. I mean, truly. We can only face our weaknesses when we know that we've been loved. We can only endure grief. We can only endure our struggles and our falls when we know that we've been loved. I think it's also, we can only accept people's encouragement when we know that they actually care about us, they actually love us. We can only accept people's truth, like the truth telling, when we know that they love us. See, that's the secret sauce, this hidden ingredient of all these first two/2.5 things I was mentioning, is this last piece. It's the foundation. When you know that you're loved,
You can endure anything.

0: I mean, because that, when you know you have a definitive love, you can go through almost anything. When you know that there are people who know you and accept you and love you, then yeah, I can laugh at myself. Then yeah, I can accept your encouragement. Yes, I can accept the truth that you're telling me. This was a small thing, right? Just this silly interview that in the great scheme of things means what? You know, nothing really. To be bad at that kind of a thing, my first try, not that bad. No big deal. But there is a love that is stronger than death. There's a love that's stronger than the worst failure. And it's not merely the love of my own family or your family for yourself, not merely the love of my parents who were like, no, kids, he didn't do that badly. Like, come on, mom, you know he did. That's so great. But a stronger love than that, a better love than even siblings for each other, or my siblings for me, and my love for them. And that's the Lord's love. He is so faithful. You know, the Lord Jesus, he knows you. He knows your name. He knows your weakness. He knows your struggles. He knows all the strengths you have, all the gifts you have. He knows every victory you've ever had. He knows every defeat that's ever crushed you. And he loves you with an endless love, with an infinite love, with a love that will never fail. There is one of my favorite saints. You probably know her, Sister Baquita, Sister Josephine Baquita. She was stolen from her family, made a slave, severely beaten and cruelly scarred. At one point, this Italian Catholic family purchased her freedom. She encountered Jesus Christ as God, as the one who loves her. She became a nun, a religious sister, and ultimately Saint Baquita. And one of her quotes is she says, I have been definitively loved. Therefore, no matter what happens to me, I am definitively loved. We can laugh at ourselves and more. We can endure great suffering like Saint Baquita. Why? Because of one thing. It is not that we have loved God, but that he has loved us. You have been definitively loved. You are definitively loved. So even if it's not just a small little thing like my siblings laughing at me and with me, but something even braver, something more serious, something devastating, you can endure. Why? Because you have been, you are definitively loved. And no matter what happens to you, you will be definitively loved. Anyways, but I think for all of us here at Ascension Presents, my name is Father Mike. God bless.
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4: 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If you've never heard of these prayers before, Father Mike will explain right at the beginning. Then he'll talk about how they sanctify time and give God the opportunity to speak to us throughout our day.
0: Hi, my name is Father Mike Schmitz, and you're listening to the Catechism in a Year, where we encounter God's plan of sheer goodness for us, revealed in Scripture and passed down through the tradition of the Catholic faith. The Catechism in a Year is provided by Ascension, who produced and funded this program. In 365 days, we'll read through the Catechism of the Catholic Church, discovering our identity in God's family as we journey together toward our heavenly home. This is day 161. We are reading paragraphs 1174 to 1178. This is on the Liturgy of the Hours. Now, obviously, we're deep into the idea of the liturgy. Yesterday we talked about the liturgical year. We talked about that strange word, the sanctoral, which is ultimately not strange. It just indicates the feast days of Our Lady or of other saints. But today we're talking about the Liturgy of the Hours, also known as the Divine Office. You might have seen, like, you know, the priest walking around with this book that's not exactly a Bible. It has the Word of God in it, but it's not a Bible. You might call it the breviary or breviary, B-R-E-V-I-A-R-Y, breviary. Your deacon might pray the breviary. You might have a friend. Maybe even you pray the breviary. That's the Liturgy of the Hours. Now, we're going to talk about, like, the importance of the Liturgy of the Hours, of the Divine Office. But I just want to give some context. So the Liturgy of the Hours is prayed roughly five times a day, or maybe exactly five times a day. Priests, deacons, bishops, a lot of religious sisters and brothers. There might even be some lay people who make a commitment. In fact, when I was ordained a deacon, I made a promise to pray all 5 hours a day. We call them hours, but they're moments, really. And these 5 hours of the day are the office of readings. So that's extended praying the Psalms and extended reading from Scripture, as well as a reflection by the church or by someone who's notable. That's called the office of readings. Then you have morning prayer, daytime prayer, evening prayer, and night prayer. So that adds up to five different times a day where we stop and we have to pray. Not have to. Well, yes, have to and get to. We're obligated to and we get to. In fact, okay, so that's the nuts and bolts. That's what it is, those 5 hours of the day. The importance of this, and I'm going to highlight this before we read this reading because it's very important. The importance of this is actually technically known as the prayer of the church. In paragraph 1175, it says it, the Liturgy of the Hours is intended to become the prayer of the whole people of God. And so you might think, wait, I've never even heard of this. Or maybe I've never even been encouraged by my priest, by my parish, by any teachers to pray the Liturgy of the Hours. And yet this prayer is meant to be the prayer of the whole people of God. It is the prayer of the church. And so as we launch into these five paragraphs today, we know what they are. They're the office of readings, morning prayer, daytime prayer, evening prayer, and night prayer. They're meant to sanctify the entire day, and they're God's gift through the church to you. They're God's gift through the church to me. And so to be able to recognize this is not an extra obligation placed on anybody, but the church here is highlighting their importance. So I just hope that that's really clear, both what it is, how important it is, as well as the fact that we're all just, all of us are merely invited into participating in them, right? We're invited. We're not, no extra guilt laid on your shoulders, because here's an invitation to join in the prayer of the church. So as we hear about this, let's actually lift up our voices in prayer as we pray. Father in heaven, we give you thanks and praise. We ask you to please send your Holy Spirit to be with us now. Send your Holy Spirit to fill our minds and our hearts. Lord, especially in Jesus' name, I ask you to cast out any spirit of false guilt that anyone who's joining us today might be experiencing. That false guilt where I feel like I'm doing something wrong. I'm not doing anything wrong. I feel like I'm not doing enough when, no, I'm doing exactly what you're asking me to do. Lord God, in the name of Jesus, your son, cast out that spirit of false guilt. Give us a true sense of guilt. Give us a true awareness of where it is you're calling us to act, where you're calling us to speak, where you're calling us to refrain from acting or speaking. But Lord, help us in our weakness. Help us in our ignorance. Help us in our blindness and our deafness to be able to silence that voice of false guilt and to be attentive to the Holy Spirit who convicts us and leads us into all truth. In Jesus' name we pray. Amen. In the name of the Father and of the Son and of the Holy Spirit. Amen. It is day 161. We are reading paragraphs 1174 to 1178. The Liturgy of the Hours. The mystery of Christ, his incarnation and Passover, which we celebrate in the Eucharist, especially at the Sunday assembly, permeates and transfigures the time of each day through the celebration of the Liturgy of the Hours, the Divine Office. This celebration, faithful to the apostolic exhortations to pray constantly, is so devised that the whole course of the day and night is made holy by the praise of God. In this public prayer of the Church, the faithful, clergy, religious, and lay people, exercise the royal priesthood of the baptized. Celebrated in the form approved by the Church, the Liturgy of the Hours is truly the voice of the bride herself addressed to her bridegroom. It is the very prayer which Christ himself, together with his body, addresses to the Father. The Liturgy of the Hours is intended to become the prayer of the whole people of God. In it, Christ himself continues his priestly work through his Church. His members participate according to their own place in the Church and the circumstances of their lives. Priests devoted to the pastoral ministry, because they are called to remain diligent in prayer and the service of the word, religious by the charism of their consecrated lives, all the faithful as much as possible. Pastors of souls should see to it that the principal hours, especially Vespers, are celebrated in common in church on Sundays and on the more solemn feasts. The laity, too, are encouraged to recite the divine office, either with the priests or among themselves, or even individually. The celebration of the Liturgy of the Hours demands not only harmonizing the voice with the praying heart, but also a deeper understanding of the liturgy and of the Bible, especially of the Psalms. The hymns and litanies of the Liturgy of the Hours integrate the prayer of the Psalms into the age of the Church, expressing the symbolism of the time of day, the liturgical season, or the feast being celebrated. Moreover, the reading from the Word of God at each hour, with the subsequent responses, or troparia, and readings from the fathers and spiritual masters at certain hours reveal more deeply the meaning of the mystery being celebrated, assist in understanding the Psalms, and prepare for silent prayer. The Lectio Divina, where the Word of God is so read and meditated that it becomes prayer, is thus rooted in the liturgical celebration. The Liturgy of the Hours, which is like an extension of the Eucharistic celebration, does not exclude, but rather in a complementary way, calls forth the various devotions of the people of God, especially adoration and worship of the Blessed Sacrament. Okay, there we are, paragraphs 1174 to 1178. The Liturgy of the Hours, where do I even begin? Well, let's highlight this. Let's highlight the fact that the Liturgy of the Hours exists to assist the people of God, us, all of us, to do exactly what the Scriptures have commanded us, right? Scripture has told us to pray constantly, to pray always. And so, here are priests, deacons, religious, here's lay people who are responding to that, you know, scriptural injunction, that command by saying, okay, I'm going to set aside some time at various times each day, and I'm just going to let the Lord speak to me. I'm going to encounter God's word. This is vital for every single one of us to do this. And the Church has basically given us a structure where we read God's word. So we let God speak to us, and then we speak back to him. And this is the flow of the office of readings, of morning prayer, of daytime prayer, of evening prayer, and of night prayer. We recognize there are sacred places. There are locations that are holy, right? You can go to the Holy Land, and you can actually go into that space where the tomb was. You can go climb up Golgotha, where Jesus Christ, our Lord, was crucified. There are these places that are consecrated in some way. They're holy. But God did not just make space, he also made time. And so because of that, time can be holy, right? Time can be sanctified. Time can be consecrated. And so that's one of the things we are called to do as Christians, is we're called to consecrate time. You know, I don't know if you have enough room in your house that there's like dedicated places or dedicated spaces. I don't have a ton of them. We have a little garage that's our daily mass chapel. So I guess that is definitely our consecrated place. But in the little apartment that I live in, there's not a lot of room for any dedicated space. So you might not have that in your home, but you can have dedicated time. No matter who we are, no matter how big or how small our apartment or house is, we can all have this time that we say, okay, this time is set aside. This time is holy to the Lord. And so that's what the Liturgy of the Hours is for. It's to help us set aside that time, especially when we're so busy, especially when there's so many other things that are competing for our time, competing for our attention. The Liturgy of the Hours is so devised, it says in 1174, that the whole course of the day and night is made holy by the praise of God. Now, as I said before at the very beginning, the intro, I said that's not only the nuts and bolts of those 5 hours, right? The Office of Readings, morning prayer, daytime prayer, evening prayer, night prayer, but it's also so important. This is the public prayer of the church. And the church says, okay, you can do this. Why? Because it's meant to be an exercise of the royal priesthood of the baptized. So as it says later on, it says, it's like an extension of the Eucharistic celebration. That what's at the heart of the Eucharistic celebration is the true presence of Jesus in the Eucharist being offered up to the Father. This is the action of sacrifice. So it's the action of worship. You have the body, blood, soul, and divinity of Jesus offered to the Father in the power of the Holy Spirit. Now, when you pray the Office of Readings, when you pray morning prayer, daytime prayer, evening prayer, night prayer, you're extending that Eucharistic celebration. And it's a way of participating in it, especially, you know, if you're unable to get to Mass on any given day. I mean, during the week, right? We're obligated to have our Sunday Mass. If you're unable to get to Mass during the week, to at least pray morning prayer. It's an extension of the Eucharistic celebration, right? And any of the hours would be. But to, you know, a lot of times in most parishes, they have a morning Mass. I can't make it to the morning Mass. Well, maybe I can pray morning prayer. And that can be one of the ways that I participate in the Eucharistic celebration. It's one of the ways that I exercise the priesthood of the baptized. Remember, we talked about this many times, the kingdom priesthood. When you and I pray the Liturgy of the Hours, it is the prayer of the whole church, and it is what it says in paragraph 1174. It is truly the voice of the bride herself addressed to her bridegroom. It is the very prayer which Christ himself, together with his body, addresses to the Father. This is, it's so important. Now, keep this in mind. It also can be really boring. In fact, here we go, a little confession time. When I was in seminary, leading up to my diaconate ordination, right? We understand this. We'll talk about it later on as we move through the sacraments. But a guy is first ordained a deacon, then a priest, and then ultimately a bishop, if that's, you know, fullness of orders. So when I was ordained a deacon, that's when you make two promises, at least. And those two, a couple promises. One promise is celibacy, of course. The other promise is to pray the Liturgy of the Hours every single day, all 5 hours until I'm dead, basically. And I have to tell you, I was more concerned about this promise to pray the Liturgy of the Hours every single day than I was about celibacy. Because I was like, man, in the seminary, I mean, I got most of the hours. I mean, I got a few of the hours. I don't know how many times I got all five every single day. It was few and far between. And here I am the night before getting ordained and making that promise. Oh, wow, I'm going to pray. And because, let's be honest, sometimes showing up for prayer is a burden. I mean, sometimes it's like, no, here's my one time a day. I'm going to pray. I'm going to set this time aside. Here's 20 minutes. Here's 30 minutes. Here's 60 minutes. That's great. But man, wow, I prayed this morning. Got to pray again. You know, I'm exaggerating a little bit to make the case. But, you know, sometimes it's hard to make time. It's hard to make more than one time. It's hard to make five times a day to say, we're going to set whatever I'm doing down and pray. It's even harder when you don't get anything out of it. And that was my experience with praying the Liturgy of the Hours, praying the Divine Office. I was like, man, okay, I'm praying these Psalms. I'm praying these canticles. I am, just saying these words. And it felt very hollow and it felt like I was getting nothing out of it. And yet here I am the night before getting ordained, about to make a promise to pray this every single day. I was like, okay, Lord, here we go. I have to tell you, I'm so grateful. I am so grateful that the Lord called me to make that promise, because in the months, years, now decades since I made that promise, the Lord has transformed the Liturgy of the Hours for me. I have a good friend. He's a father and a husband. he calls the Liturgy of the Hours his bread and butter. It's one of those things, like, it's just like, it is the most stable staple of his diet. And I'm just, yeah, that's really what it's become. It's become a great gift. In fact, I remember very distinctly one moment. I think I might have been ordained for 2 or 3 years or something like this. And I was on retreat. It was the one retreat a year. You know, priests are obliged to go on retreat at least once a year. And it was middle of January in northern Minnesota. And I was in this like little hermitage, right? So it was this one room, had some gas heat and gas light. There was no running water, no electricity. I was out there in the middle of the woods, and it was cold. And I went for a walk one day, and it was just like bitterly cold, but I just wanted to get outside. And I remember as I was walking these trails in these woods, and I was like, God, I just want to talk to you. I want to say, but I don't want my own words. My words seem not big enough to capture what's inside to express. And all of a sudden I started praying these words. And I realized as I was praying that I was praying the Psalms. Like the Psalms I had returned to again and again so many times that they had kind of taken root in my heart and in my mind. I'm like, I didn't realize that I had memorized these things and they had been interiorized in such a way that what started out as kind of mechanical prayer, here I am just praying the Psalms because that's what you do, praying these canticles from other books of scripture because that's what you do. They had taken root in my heart and really transformed the way I could approach the Lord. And this is, I think, what the church is saying here in these paragraphs. Everyone is called to do this. It goes on to say, all the faithful as much as possible. Here's this quote from 1175. Pastors of souls should see to it that the principal hours, especially Vespers, are celebrated in common in church on Sundays and on the more solemn feasts. The laity, too, are encouraged to recite the divine office either with the priests or among themselves or even individually. Now, this isn't meant to exclude other devotions. The other devotions are great. The rosary is incredible. The chaplet of divine mercy, wonderful. Stations of the Cross, whatever other devotion there is for the people of God, for us, those are all great. This is not meant to exclude them, but to be complementary to all those other devotions. So here's the big invitation. The big invitation is to receive the challenge that I received, which is to sanctify time, right? To sanctify the different hours of the day. My invitation would be something along the lines of to track down, for you to do this, be able to track down even morning prayer or daytime prayer, evening prayer, or night prayer. My favorite is the office of readings because there's more to read. There's more scripture in there. It's deeper in just my experience. But to do morning prayer, daytime prayer, evening prayer, or night prayer, and just choose one of them and just begin by saying, okay, this week I'm going to pray morning prayer, or this week, even night prayer. Night prayer is a great thing to pray as a family because it's the shortest one. That's one thing. And also because at the end of the day, it can be just one of those, here's how we pray, night prayer. And it's always the same. You know, Monday night is always the same. Tuesday night's always the same versus the other days are they kind of on a 4-week schedule. But here's something you can do to make it easy. When I first started doing this is the last thing I promise. When I first started doing this, I had the book called The Breviary, right? And there's a lot of ribbons. There's a lot of flipping of pages back and forth. And the thing that kept me from doing it originally wasn't just boredom. It wasn't just kind of like emptiness or hollowness. What kept me from doing it was, like, I don't know what page I'm supposed to be on. I don't know what is the prayer for today? Well, praise to God, we have this thing called technology where there are apps that are literally, here's the Liturgy of the Hours. This is a Liturgy of the Hour app. Not only do you have it where you can just download the app and you can just pray along, whatever it is on today, you hit morning prayer, bam, there you are. Just follow along. There are also some podcasts out there that have recorded people praying the Liturgy of the Hours, and you just have to press play and pray along. That can be super helpful. So my invitation, this is the prayer of the church. This is the prayer of the whole people of God, where you get to exercise the priesthood that the Lord God has shared with you. So invitation, take a look. Either download one of those apps where you can pray Liturgy of the Hours, or even just find one of those podcasts where you can pray the Liturgy of the Hours and just test it out and see what it feels like to sanctify each hour of the day. Because remember, each hour of the day, you are a kingdom priest. Each hour of the day, you get to exercise your priesthood. Anyways, that's what I got. Oh man, what a great day. You guys, I am praying for you. Please pray for me. My name is Father Mike. I cannot wait to see you tomorrow. God bless.
4: That was day 161 of Catechism in a Year with Father Mike Schmitz. And now we'd like to share audio from a video called Influencing the World with Father Mike from the Ascension Presents YouTube channel.
0: Hi, my name is Father Mike Schmitz, and this is Ascension Presents. So a number of years ago, I was reading about the life of St. John Paul the Great, St. John Paul II, and not just about his later in life, which is incredible. And obviously, I think for almost anybody who knows of John Paul, they know that this man was a great saint, a great saint. But if you read his early life, you realize the influence that his father had on his life. And this is really remarkable. The influence that parents have on their kids, the influence that siblings have on their on each other, the influence that bosses have on their employees or coworkers have on each other. We all know about peer pressure. We all know that every single person, everyone watching this, you have influence over someone. You have some kind of influence. And I remember reading a book a couple of years ago that said, essentially, leadership is influence. Leadership isn't a title. Leadership isn't like some honorary whatever. Leadership is influence. And if you have influence, that means in many ways you're leading. You're leading. So whether you're a parent, whether you are, again, a sister, brother, whether you are a priest in a parish, a DRE, a catechist, whatever you do, just someone who just walks through life, you have influence on somebody. The question is this. How are you influencing them? You're a leader. You're leading people. If you're influencing them, you're leading them. How are you leading them? Where are you leading them? The reason I bring up St. John Paul the Great and his dad is that when some people had asked him about his father, was your father really hard on you? Like he was a, you know, former military man and here's John Paul II who was very disciplined and had a lot of like, got a lot of character, became a great saint. Was your father really hard on you? Because his dad was really religious, was really spiritual, deeply spiritual, man of prayer. John Paul, was your dad really hard on you? And John Paul II looked back and said, you know, my father was not hard on me. He said, my father was so hard on himself that he found no need to be hard on me. And I thought, like, that's a really interesting thing. Here is this man who knew that he was leading his son. He knew he was influencing his son. But rather than like exerting that control over his son, what he did was he modeled to his son. He modeled to his son, this is what a man looks like. This is what a man of God looks like. Imagine if John Paul's mom had been alive. She would have modeled to her son, here's what a woman of God looks like. Here's how a woman of God lives. The reality, of course, everyone has influence. You're modeling something. I want my parishioners, I want my students become great saints. Imagine if you're a parent, you want your children to become great saints. You don't just want them to be nice people. You don't just want them to, you know, pay their taxes on time and stay out of trouble. You want them to be great saints. And here's the question we have to ask. If you're the leader, if you're the one who has influence, you're the prototype. Like you're the model for them. The question is, as the prototype, as the leader, as the one with influence, as the model, if your sons, your daughters, your siblings, if my parishioners, if they lived like you, if they lived like me, would they become great saints or would they become just moderately nicer people? Would they become great saints in the church who did incredible things for the Lord? Or would they just become kind of mediocre Christians? You're the prototype. In fact, this is not anything new. In fact, in St. Paul's first letter to the Corinthians chapter 11, the very first line of chapter 11 is this. He says, be imitators of me as I am of Christ. Because St. Paul is pursuing Jesus, who is the capital T, P, capital prototype, prototype, you know what I'm saying? He's the prototype. Jesus is the prototype. So Paul's like, listen, I'm going to imitate Christ. And I'm imitating Christ so passionately, so powerfully, so focused that I'm the prototype for you. If you imitate me, if you live how I live, listen, you will be nothing short of great saints. Here's a little like, mini examination of conscience. For all the people that you love, all the people that you lead, all the people you have influence over, you are the prototype. If they lived like you, would they become great saints? If not, what's one way that you can kind of elevate yourself? What's one way that you can strive after the prototype, Jesus Christ, that if others imitated you in your prayer, others imitated you in how you speak, if others imitated you in your love for the poor, your love for the people around you, that they would become great saints? What's one way in your life that you realize, man, if people prayed the amount of prayer I did, they might know God a little bit better, but they wouldn't become great saints? Well, I guess, you know, if people love the poor the way I do, they'd do some nice charity around, but they wouldn't become great saints. Yeah, if people were willing to serve their spouses the way I do, I mean, it'd be nice. They have some nicer relationships, but they wouldn't become great saints. Jesus is the model. And today, you are the prototype. Live like it. From all of us here at Ascension Presents, my name is Father Mike. God bless.
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6: Please join us in praying the Litany of the Sacred Heart of Jesus. In the name of the Father, and of the Son, and of the Holy Spirit.
7: Amen.
6: Lord, have mercy.
7: Lord, have mercy.
6: Christ, have mercy.
7: Christ, have mercy.
6: Lord, have mercy.
7: Lord, have mercy.
6: Christ, hear us.
7: Christ, graciously hear us.
6: God, the Father of heaven,
7: have mercy on us.
6: God, the Son, Redeemer of the world,
7: have mercy on us.
6: God, the Holy Spirit,
7: have mercy on us.
6: Holy Trinity, one God,
7: have mercy on us.
6: Heart of Jesus, Son of the Eternal Father,
7: have mercy on us.
6: Heart of Jesus, formed by the Holy Spirit in the womb of the Virgin Mother,
7: have mercy on us.
6: Heart of Jesus, substantially united to the Word of God,
7: have mercy on us.
6: Heart of Jesus, of infinite majesty,
7: have mercy on us.
6: Heart of Jesus, holy temple of God,
7: have mercy on us.
6: Heart of Jesus, tabernacle of the Most High,
7: have mercy on us.
6: Heart of Jesus, house of God and gate of heaven,
7: have mercy on us.
6: Heart of Jesus, burning furnace of charity,
7: have mercy on us.
6: Heart of Jesus, vessel of justice and love,
7: have mercy on us.
6: Heart of Jesus, full of goodness and love,
7: have mercy on us.
6: Heart of Jesus, abyss of all virtues,
7: have mercy on us.
6: Heart of Jesus, most worthy of all praise,
7: have mercy on us.
6: Heart of Jesus, king and center of all hearts,
7: have mercy on us.
6: Heart of Jesus, in whom are all the treasures of wisdom and knowledge,
7: have mercy on us.
6: Heart of Jesus, in whom dwells all the fullness of the Godhead,
7: have mercy on us.
6: Heart of Jesus, in whom the Father was well pleased,
7: have mercy on us.
6: Heart of Jesus, of whose fullness we have all received,
7: have mercy on us.
6: Heart of Jesus, desire of the everlasting hills,
7: have mercy on us.
6: Heart of Jesus, patient and most merciful,
7: have mercy on us.
6: Heart of Jesus, enriching all who invoke you,
7: have mercy on us.
6: Heart of Jesus, fountain of life and holiness,
7: have mercy on us.
6: Heart of Jesus, propitiation for our sins,
7: have mercy on us.
6: Heart of Jesus, loaded down with opprobrium,
7: have mercy on us.
6: Heart of Jesus, bruised for our offenses,
7: have mercy on us.
6: Heart of Jesus, obedient unto death,
7: have mercy on us.
6: Heart of Jesus, pierced with a lance,
7: have mercy on us.
6: Heart of Jesus, source of all consolation,
7: have mercy on us.
6: Heart of Jesus, our life and resurrection,
7: have mercy on us.
6: Heart of Jesus, our peace and reconciliation,
7: have mercy on us.
6: Heart of Jesus, victim for our sins,
7: have mercy on us.
6: Heart of Jesus, salvation of those who trust in you,
7: have mercy on us.
6: Heart of Jesus, hope of those who die in you,
7: have mercy on us.
6: Heart of Jesus, delight of all the saints,
7: have mercy on us.
6: Lamb of God, who takes away the sins of the world,
7: spare us, O Lord.
6: Lamb of God, who takes away the sins of the world,
7: graciously hear us, O Lord.
6: Lamb of God, who takes away the sins of the world,
7: have mercy on us.
6: Jesus, meek and humble of heart,
7: make our hearts like unto thine.
6: Let us pray. 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Amen. Sacred Heart of Jesus,
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14: Hey, everybody. Welcome again to Call to Communion. We are live on this Wednesday afternoon. Would love to chat with you if you have a question about the Catholic faith, especially those of you who are not Catholic yourself. Maybe you're not quite sure where to get a definitive answer. I mean, you could go to the Internet. 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All right, Rich Jesse is our producer this week. Matt Kabinski handling the phones, and Vanessa Sanchez is on social media. I'm Tom Price, along with Dr. David Anders.
15: Tom, how are you today?
14: I am well. How are you, my friend?
15: I'm getting along.
14: We got an interesting email here. This is from, actually, before we go to this one, let me go to this. This is a very sweet note from a woman named Susan. She says, this is just a quick note to thank you for your program. I am a cradle Catholic, and I learn more nuance about my faith every time I listen. I've also recommended it to a dear friend who's currently in OCIA. It's a big help to her in her studies. Please say a prayer for Natalie as she draws closer to God. Thank you from the Seattle area. I listen on Sacred Heart Radio, and that is from Susan. Isn't that nice?
15: Well, Susan, thank you so much. We really appreciate that.
14: I can really appreciate that she's using the word nuance, because so much of, as you get deeper into the faith and learn more about where the Church is coming from, a lot of it is quite nuanced, isn't it?
15: It is. And if you listen to the show, you know one of my favorite phrases in answering a question is, well, let me draw a distinction.
14: That's exactly right. Susan, thanks again for your kind words, and we will keep your friend Natalie in our prayers. Here's a text that came in yesterday toward the end of the hour. We couldn't answer it yesterday. This is from Brian in Kentucky, listening to Savior Radio there in Kentucky. Brian says, if God is unchanging, is it possible for us to be pleasing and or disappointing to God?
15: Okay, thanks. So I really appreciate the question. But you're perfectly well aware, I'm sure, that in sacred scripture, this kind of language is used about God all the time.
14: Sure,
15: all the time, right? And we use it casually, to describe our relationship to God. I want to do something that's pleasing to God, et cetera, et cetera,
14: yeah,
15: et cetera.
14: Yeah.
15: Now, when you get into the Catholic doctrine of God, Catholic Church teaches that God is impassible, meaning that God cannot change at all in any respect. And God is metaphysically simple. He doesn't have parts, any kind of parts. And God is atemporal. He doesn't exist in time. So to God, there is no before and after. So if you believe those things, if you understand what they mean, well, it's impossible to conceive of a God who's simple and atemporal, and impassible as having passing emotional states, going from happiness to sadness to grief to joy. I mean, that you can't do that. If you do that, you're passable,
14: yeah,
15: right?
14: Yeah.
15: And so what we do is we take that kind of language as figurative, essentially, with respect to God. It's useful insofar as it does help us frame our relationship to God and how we relate to Him. So, you know, if you we take the model of human relationships where being pleasing to somebody or displeasing to somebody can be a motive for action, apply that to God, and then, you know, and if as long as we understand that God is pleased by holiness and displeased by sin, et cetera, then it can help us frame our religious lives and grow accordingly. But if you're trying to write like a theologian and not a devotionalist, then, you know, we would have to qualify that language.
14: Sure. Appreciate that. Thanks so much for your text, which came in yesterday. If you're ready now, let's go to the phones at 833-288-EWTN, kicking it off with Marcia, a first-time caller from Cincinnati, listening on the great Sacred Heart Radio, AM 740. Hey there, Marcia. What's on your mind today?
13: Hi, I'm calling because I'm a practicing Catholic, but I have a friend who says he doesn't believe that any one denomination or tradition was meant to fully comprehend God's living word in isolation. He says he's skeptical of any faith tradition that claims to have every doctrinal position completely correct, and he's using Romans 14 to back this up. So I'm just curious, Dr. David Anders, what your response to him would be in general, and then specifically what it would be about Romans 14, because the way he's using it kind of seems like moral relativism to me.
15: Okay, thanks. So first of all, I think that he misconstrues the way Catholics think about Catholic doctrine and the way Catholics think about the Bible. So the way you framed the question, no one denomination has a lock on the meaning of God's word, and I take it in that sentence that he means with reference to the Bible. Well, I mean, first of all, if you taking the question exactly how he's framed it, well, I would completely agree that Catholics don't purport to give an authoritative interpretation of every word of the Bible. That's just not how Catholics function. It's not what our relationship to the Bible is like. The Bible is a work of literature, multiple works of literature, narrative, poetry, epistles, legal documents, and so forth, that admit of thousands of applications, right, and interpretations that may be mutually contradictory, and many of those may be entirely orthodox. So it's entirely possible, in fact, it's probably a healthy thing, two Catholics look at the same text of Scripture, one walks away with one insight, another walks away with another insight. Neither one's normative. Both of them are reasonable. That's just how Catholics function, right? First of all, we don't regard the Bible as if it were the divine instruction manual on Christian life and Christian doctrine. That is how Protestants regard the Bible. It's not how Catholics regard the Bible. And so, you know, I mean, that's fine. I have no objection to that. The way I would speak about Catholic doctrine is that Christ founded an institution. Christ founded an institution, the visible Catholic Church, and entrusted that with the obligation and the prerogative of handing on the deposit of faith. So if you're faithful to Christ and the institution that he founded, then you're going to be Catholic. That doesn't mean that others can't have valuable insights. It may be even insights that escape Catholics.
14: Sure. Marcia, thanks so much for checking in from Cincinnati. We'll get to the phones in just a moment, 833-288-EWTN. Keep it here on Call to Communion.
16: 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It's the loss of all the categories of respect and justice. G.K. Chesterton says that when the exception has become the rule, that is the worst of all possible tyrannies. When the cardinal, formerly known as Ratzinger, gave his final homily before the papal conclave, he said, "We are living under the tyranny of relativism." What is relativism? It's when there are no rules, only exceptions. 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
18: 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God is the only one who can create something out of nothing. And when we pray, we welcome God into our hearts. And once he's there, he's going to do something. He's going to change things. He's going to transform us. He's going to make something out of the nothing that is me. That's the power of prayer for me. It's the only power that's guaranteed to change my life. And the only way I know to make that happen is through prayer.
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14: 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We're live on this Wednesday afternoon. 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We have a question here from Joseph. He says, good afternoon. I find myself from time to time allowing my emotions to affect my actions in a negative or sinful manner. I would like to gain a little more control over my emotions in an effort to grow in holiness. Can you think of some ways Christ did this when he was with us here on earth? Thank you, Joseph.
15: Yeah, thanks. I really appreciate the question. Thank you. So Jesus had the advantage of being the Son of God and having his reason had perfect control over his emotions. He had complete integrity of mind and passions. We, however, have to struggle for this,
14: yeah.
15: And we can do so with the aid of the Holy Spirit and also naturally with the development of virtue and a certain amount of self-awareness and developing cognitive skills and so forth. The Church Fathers thought a lot about this question, a whole lot. And the Desert Fathers in particular worked out a fairly sophisticated spiritual psychology and anticipated many of the insights of modern cognitive behavioral therapy, quite honestly.
14: Yeah.
15: And so you can read the Church Fathers, you can read the Desert Fathers. You can also avail yourself of techniques like cognitive behavioral therapy, other modalities that have shown to have some sort of therapeutic benefit. The essential key point is putting some distance between your thoughts and your action, recognizing that, you know, between the impulse and the response, there may be just a millisecond, but there's just a millisecond of liberty in there. And trying to expand that millisecond to a whole second and increase the sort of that space for reflection before action. Obviously, that takes a great deal of concentration and concerted effort to do so, but it is possible. It is possible people can change. It's hard. It's very hard.
14: Yeah.
15: But with help. Now, you know, having someone to whom you're accountable, like a therapist, like a spiritual director or something like that, can also be very helpful. Saying what you need to do out loud to somebody else and then sort of holding yourself to it, that can be very helpful as well.
14: Appreciate that. Thanks so much for your email. Lines are open for you at 833-288-EWTN. If you have a question for Dr. David Anders, call or text 833-288-3986. Here's a text that just came in from Chris, who lives near Wilkes-Barre, Pennsylvania. Chris says, I read that guardian angels extend to all living things and that insects have a sort of guardian angel so that they work right in the world. Is that true?
15: So that's not a Catholic doctrine, although it does recall this is a completely random association. If you've ever read any of Terry Pratchett's novels, there's an anthropomorphic you know, elemental in the books, a character who's death. He's the Grim Reaper. He carries a scythe, you know, the hood and all that kind of business. He collects people's souls when they die. But in some of the books, death decides to sort of break off part of his job description with respect to rodents.
14: Really?
15: Yeah. And so there's death, and then there's another character in the story called the Death of Rats. Like, that's his whole job description is just, he carries a little tiny scythe and deals with rodents, basically.
14: Wow.
15: Everybody else is handled by the big death and then the death of the rats, you know. So that's
14: amazing.
15: What you made me think of with guardian angels for insects, you know.
14: Okay.
15: But no, that's not a Catholic doctrine. Now, there were medieval Catholics who were trying to think, theoretically about the motion of the planets and things like that. And they were trying to come up with what's a mechanism. Of course, they didn't know about gravity. They didn't know a lot of the things that we know about physics now.
14: Yeah.
15: I guess we don't know that much about gravity, except that there it is, you know.
14: There it is.
15: But they were trying to figure this stuff out. And so you do find some medieval speculation about whether or not angels were involved in, say, pushing the spheres around the Earth. Of course, that's a way outdated cosmology, both the angel part and the whole idea of celestial spheres. But you will find some speculation in Christian history about the role of the angels in the maintenance of the sort of the physical mechanism of the universe. But that was just philosophical speculation from people who didn't have the tools of natural science to figure that out. Never evolved into a Catholic dogma, et cetera, doctrine. Doctrine of the church is that there are angels, among whom there are the guardian angels that are assigned to human beings, but, you know, not to the best of my knowledge to insects. Although I like that idea.
14: It is kind of a cool idea. Chris, thanks so much for your text. We'll get back to the phones in just a second. Our phone number, 833-288-EWTN. If you have a question for Dr. Anders, 833-288-3986. This email came in from Tracy, who says, at some point in the not-too-distant past, I was listening to EWTN. I heard you, Dr. Anders, mention something about how, as a Protestant, you worried a great deal about convincing or perhaps proving to others the need to believe as you did, and that now as a Catholic, you have a new understanding, and you know that you don't need to worry so much about these matters. Forgive me if I'm not capturing your thoughts quite correctly, but I do wonder if you could elaborate a bit for me. I'm very interested in this because we are Catholic, but have many Protestants in our lives, particularly non-denominational Christians, and this is a very common topic in our household. I remember being struck by what you said and wanting to understand further. I apologize for not being able to remember in more details. Look forward to your reply. God bless. Thanks for the work you do, Tracy.
15: Yeah, thanks. I really appreciate the question. So, you know, what came to my mind when you were writing was a passage from Pope Leo's newest encyclical on artificial intelligence.
14: Ah.
15: And he says, founded on Christ, the living stone, we experience the powerful and mysterious action of the Holy Spirit, and we believe that every authentic human effort to cooperate with him for the good will be blessed by our Heavenly Father. Let me say that again. We believe that every authentic human effort to cooperate with him for the good will be blessed by our Heavenly Father. That is not something that many Protestants believe at all. Right. So, you know, take, say, a secular NGO that is, you know, that's laboring, to, I don't know, you know, increase the water supply in African villages that don't have clean water. It would not be a typical evangelical Protestant belief to imagine that if that were taking place in a particularly secular, mode, that it would be blessed by God. In fact, at least in the Calvinist universe, the disposition would be, well, the people doing that are unredeemed, they're unsaved, you know, their efforts will ultimately come to naught, maybe not in this world, but in the next, and even if they do get water, I mean, if you don't evangelize, the people involved are going to die and go to hell, and so, you know, sort of merely natural goods that you would aim at, like clean water, well, yeah, they may have some sort of utilitarian value now, but ultimately, if we're going to engage in that kind of work, it's going to be for the end of proselytizing. And so often, say, the high school evangelical mission trip to whatever far-flung part of the globe is promoted under that umbrella. Like, we might make some sort of stab at some sort of temporal ministry, but our real objective is to use that as an end to proselytize people and get them to confess Christ according to our doctrinal statement. The Holy Father goes on, for this reason, we can diligently contribute to every initiative that builds a more just world. Every initiative that builds a more just world. And we can call others to collaborate in promoting the integral development of every human being. We can join with others in promoting the we can collaborate on others, anybody, he says, to promote the integral development of every human being. We wish to engage in dialogue with all men and women of our time, with whom we share in the events, questions, and aspirations of humanity. Together with them, we seek to identify new paths for the common good and for the promoting a dignified life for all. That's a beautiful, beautiful
14: statement. It really
15: is,
14: yeah.
15: About the vocation of the Catholic Church in the world, to seek the common good, the integral development of every human being. And if you're after that, man, we are with you. You are on our side, and we're going to work with you. You could be an atheist, you could be a Muslim, you could be a Hindu, you could be a Protestant, you can be a Catholic, you can be a non-Catholic. If we can collaborate in promoting the common good and the integral well-being of every human being, we're going to work together with that aim. Now, you know, in Catholic theology, this makes perfect sense, because we don't see there being this really stark dichotomy between the natural good of the human person and the supernatural good of the human person, that God creates the world for the sake of humanity's vocation to holiness, and there's a real continuity between, say, the development of our life of virtue down here and what eternity is going to look like. For many, not all, I always have to say not all, but for many Protestants, there's a real hard and fast line that's drawn between, say, our moral behavior down here and salvation. I mean, the whole doctrine of you're saved by faith alone and not by works, right? So I grew up hearing as a mantra all the time in the Protestant church that, the worst thing you could say if somebody said is that

0: confess Christ. And this came home to me so powerfully when I was in college and I was still an evangelical Protestant. I wandered through a bookstore and I picked up a book by Mother Teresa. It was, I think, Words to Love By, I think that was okay. the name of the book. And she tells a story in the book about helping a dying Hindu woman who had been abandoned in the street by her family, in particular her son. And so she was in terrible physical condition, but she's also had a lot of bitterness of soul because she'd been abandoned by her family. And Mother Teresa wasn't trying to proselytize her, wasn't trying to make her a Catholic, but she was trying to help her come to peace. I mean, she couldn't save her life because right. she was so close to death, but she could maybe help her die in peace.
1: Mm.
0: And before the woman's death, Mother Teresa was successful. And the woman said, you know, it's okay. I forgive my son. I forgive my son. She died in peace. She died a Hindu, and she died in peace. And I remember reading that as a Protestant, and I had two equal and opposite responses. One was, something said to me deep in my soul, that is profoundly right. That is the profoundly right thing to do. The other thing I experienced in my soul was a profound awareness that ran counter to everything I had been taught theologically about evangelization, about proselytism, about the life of heaven. I would have been taught basically, well, who cares if she forgives her son? If she didn't pray to receive Jesus, she's going to go to hell, so it's all for naught. That kind of attitude, like, Catholicism saved me from that. And so it opened me up to what the church calls a true humanism, a real valuing of the integral good of people, you know, that takes into account the reality of gradualism and moral development, that leaves the judgment of souls up to God, and ultimately the awareness that the gospel is about changing us, that we become good people, better human beings in yeah. this world and the next. And so, yeah, Catholicism made me just I still have a long way to go, but at least in my mindset, I really believe being Catholic just made me a better person, less of a jerk.
1: Gotta love that. Tracy, thank you so much for your email. Let's get back to the phones here at 833-288-EWTN. Here is Mary in New Orleans, listening on the Great Catholic Community Media. Hello, Mary. What's on your mind today?
2: Good afternoon. I'm sorry. Okay, my question is, first of all, I was born, raised Catholic, born in 55, so of course we didn't learn our faith very well. I feel like I've learned it more in the last 20 years than in the first 50. But what I'm wondering is, what does the church want us to understand about the Israelites being the chosen people, and how far back does that go? I mean, the first I know, I can remember, okay, Abraham, was he first, or was there Israelites before him? And I know you don't know why God does things, but what does the church want us to think
0: sure.
2: about why we have one chosen people and not everybody else?
0: Yeah, I can answer that. I really appreciate the question. Thank you so much. So let me first of all dispel a false idea, a wrong idea. God does not choose Israel, and God does not choose the church, because he wants only Israel to be saved, or he wants only Christians to be saved, right? And that is a common misunderstanding. It's one that you'll find in Calvinism. You'll find it in certain forms of Catholicism, but it's not the church's position. I mean, I should say there are certain Catholics who might take that view, but they're wrong, okay? What the church says, and I think what Scripture teaches, is that, do you remember when you had to take CPR and you learn how to save somebody that's having a heart attack?
1: Yep.
0: The first thing they tell you to do, do you remember the first thing they tell you to do, Tom? Before you start doing artificial respiration.
1: Call 911.
0: Before that.
1: Oh, really?
0: Yeah. If you're standing in the crowd and somebody drops to the ground, if you're going to take charge, the first thing you do is you point to someone in the crowd. You don't just say it in general. You find somebody standing in the crowd. You point your finger at them and you go, "You go get help." You designate somebody, because if you just scream, "Help, help," everybody just stands around like dumb sheep and
1: right.
0: nobody moves.
1: No,
0: right?
1: No.
0: You've got to point
1: right.
0: to somebody.
1: You're right.
0: You say, "Go get help," and then you drop down and you start doing, you know,
1: sure.
0: artificial respiration
1: sure, sure.
0: and chest compressions and all the rest of it. Right. So think about that. The point of designating someone isn't that they're the only one that gets saved, right? It's that they're the person who's spearheading the rescue operation. And the church and Israel are God's rescue operation for the whole world.
1: Beautiful. Mary, thanks for checking in from New Orleans. In a moment, Thomas in Louisville. And we've got lines open for you as well. 833-288-EWTN. 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
1: Hi, I'm Jeff Cavins, and I'd like to talk to you for a moment about who you are. Who are you? I have asked this question to many a youth group, and the response that I get is, I'm a halfback. And I say to them, no, I didn't ask you what you do after school. I asked you, who are you? The Bible tells us who we are. In Genesis chapter 1 and verse 26, the scriptures tell us that we are created in the image of God. You know, so often when we try to find out who we are, we look to models in the world. We ultimately end up putting on someone else's clothing, somebody else's persona, and we're always disappointed. You are created in the image of God, and God is love. 1 John chapter 4, verses 7 and 8 tell us. That means that if you want to know who you are, you've got to know who God is, and He is love. You are created to love.
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4: 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Let's go now to Thomas in Louisville, listening on the great Holy Family Radio, one of our great longtime partners. Hello, Thomas. What's on your mind today?
5: Yes, sir. The question I have is, when you follow your conscience, I was always taught you had to follow your conscience when it's formed by the church. You just can't follow your conscience. You know, if it's it could be messed up.
6: Yeah. So is that a question?
5: Well, I'm trying to make it a question. Yeah, I was the reason, if I can.
6: Yeah.
5: The other day, you were talking to a man that was Catholic, and he grew up in his teen years, and he left, and he came back, and he said he's a Protestant minister now. And you said about following your conscience. Well, you can only follow a conscience that is formed by the church.
6: Yeah, thanks. I really appreciate that comment.
5: That's actually not
6: Catholic teaching, and I'll explain why. So first of all, let's distinguish from properly formed and improperly formed conscience, and why the distinction matters. Okay, does it matter if you follow an improperly formed conscience? Well, of course it matters if you follow an improperly formed conscience. So I'll give you a good example that just occurred to me sitting here thinking about this. In the 1960s. There were many people who became very upset at the abuses, particularly human rights abuses, that had been the fruit of, the post-war bourgeois society of, you know, the American white middle class, and particularly as that manifests itself towards African Americans and other minorities and treatment of women. And because that culture of oppression was often tied up with Christianity, and I know it was because I live in Alabama and I hear stories from my own parents about growing up in the Baptist Church in Tuscaloosa, Alabama, and how it was actively involved in fomenting and promoting racism and even within their own congregation. So Christianity got meshed up in all that. It's understandable that people would criticize, you know, as they put it, as they understood it, sort of the bourgeois church and its backwards ways. I mean, and they had some legitimate complaints with the way Christianity was functioning in American society in the 1950s and the 1960s. And one response to that, sincerely felt, like genuine spiritual seekers, was the wholehearted embrace of the psychedelic drug movement. All right, long before people understood the real damage that that unformed drug use can do to the human mind. Now, somebody like Camille Paglia, who's no friend of conservative Catholicism at all, right, wrote a wonderful essay on this period of history, and she remarked the following. She said, the neurological risks of long-term drug use were denied or underestimated. The most daring 60s questers lost the ability to articulate and transmit their spiritual legacy to posterity.
4: Wow.
6: Right? That's powerful language.
4: It
6: so,
4: is.
6: I mean, and the point's well taken that, like, you know, somebody like Paglia was sympathetic to the social justice aims, even some of the revolutionary aims of 60s radicals, but said they destroyed themselves, well-intentioned, right, but they destroyed themselves through abuse of psychedelic drugs and rendered themselves incapable of actually following through with their reformist ideals.
4: Yeah.
6: Now, were they sincere? Were they following conscience? Let's grant them the benefit of the doubt and say yes. But they were radically misinformed about the dangers of drug use. And so it had disastrous consequences in their case and in the case of society. Did following badly formed conscience have really negative effects? Absolutely. And you can ramify that across culture and in situations, right? So if I'm persuaded in conscience that smoking is not bad for me, I can smoke my way to an early grave, right? And I will absolutely suffer consequences.
4: Mm-hmm.
6: You know, let's say I'm persuaded in conscience, as many people are, that, say, certain forms of parental discipline are in my child's best interest. And it turns out, after the fact, that they were abusive, right? Well, you know, somebody might be operating in conscience, thinking they're doing the right thing by way of their kid. But at the end of the day, they end up harming the child. Well, it clearly, unformed conscience really, really, really matters, right? So why do you have to follow unformed conscience, right? First of all, if you follow unformed conscience sincerely and your ignorance is invincible, meaning you're not responsible for your ignorance, then the church says your moral responsibility in that case is mitigated or eliminated, right? So you're only responsible to the extent that you can really understand what you're doing is wrong.
4: Okay.
6: If you have no capacity to understand that what you're doing is wrong, then it mitigates or maybe potentially even eliminates your moral responsibility. But here's why you have to follow unformed conscience. So let's say you draw the line and say you should never follow unformed conscience. How would you ever know?
4: Well, yeah.
6: How would you ever know that your conscience was sufficiently formed to be followed? And you say, well, okay, well, let's let the church educate it. Okay, well, that first of all, that presumes that you're Catholic.
4: Yeah.
6: All right. Non-Catholics have consciences and they're capable of moral action, right? And they don't have access to Catholic revelation. So that doesn't help you, right? Secondly, you can very sincerely attempt to follow the church with a very good will and receive terrible moral instructions at the hands of the clergy or religious educators, right? So just because you entrust yourself implicitly to the authority of the church doesn't guarantee that you're going to get good formation,
4: mm-hmm.
6: right? But if you say, I don't have any obligation to follow unformed conscience, then you basically eliminate moral obligation altogether because you could never know that you had a perfectly formed conscience, right? So what you have to do is you have to make a really good faith effort to inform your conscience as best you can, knowing that there is a right answer to the question, knowing that there is a way that tends to human flourishing. And you're going to rely on the teaching of the church. You're going to rely on revelation. You're going to rely on the magisterium. You're also going to rely on human reason and experience. And
4: yep.
6: The church says that you should, right? And so if someone, even a religious authority, like the Pope, for example, tells you to do some god-awful stupid thing that hurts people, the church says you should disobey the Pope in that instance. In that narrow sphere, you should mm-hmm. disobey the Pope because God gave you a brain. And we find this in sacred scripture. And I think one of my favorite passages of the Bible. God says, God in a monologue, in a soliloquy says, well, should we hide from Abraham what we're about to do? And so then he reveals to Abraham that he's getting ready to wipe Sodom and Gomorrah off the map. And Abraham turns to God and he challenges him with this question. He says, does not the judge of all the earth do right? Like, he appeals to a standard of justice other than what God just told him mm-hmm. to challenge God to be more just than God seems to talk like he's going to be, right?
4: At that moment, yeah.
6: At that moment. And so he talks God down, you know, to where if we can find 10 guys in Sodom that are not terrible, will you spare the city? And God says yes, you know? Yeah. So the idea that we have moral judgment that we can rely on as rational, embodied, embedded, you know, enculturated people to which we can appeal to evaluate moral judgment to basically guard us against the dangers of fanaticism, right, is part of Catholic doctrine. You do need to form your conscience. A rightly formed conscience is more conducive to human flourishing. You're not going to smoke. You're not going to take psychedelic drugs. You're not going to ruthlessly beat your children or whatever, you know, your unformed conscience might tell you to do. You will be better in the world. You will do more good. But you cannot remove the obligation to follow unformed conscience, or you remove the moral obligation altogether.
4: Thomas, thanks so much. We hope that that clarification is helpful for you. Appreciate your call from Louisville today. Call to communion here on EWTN. Let's go to Ohio now, and Brian, who's listening on the Blowtorch St. Gabriel Radio. Hey there, Brian. What's on your mind today?
7: Yes, I was wondering, being a Catholic and also being a citizen of the United States, you know, we believe in the resurrection of Jesus, and how are we backing or even putting any kind of faith towards Israel when it's, you know, they believe in the Talmud, and they totally go against what we believe in the resurrection, and they believe that Jesus is burning in hell, boiling in excrement.
6: Yeah, thanks. I really appreciate the question. So if the question is about U.S. foreign policy, this is a foreign policy question, and how should Catholics feel about U.S. foreign policy? First of all, I think your characterization of Israeli society is not accurate. Okay, Israel is a largely secular culture. There are deeply religious people in Israel, to be sure, mm-hmm. and the right-wing Orthodox faction in Israel is a real political bloc that has genuine influence, but they do not characterize the majority of the culture. They have maybe a disproportionate influence over policy, but they are not Israeli society. Second of all, at the beginning of the show, I read a passage from Pope Leo's most recent encyclical, in which he calls on Catholics and all people of goodwill to engage in dialogue and to partner with anybody and everybody who's willing to seek the common good and the integral well-being of peoples. And so it's always going to happen that I am living shoulder to shoulder with people with whom I theologically disagree. That doesn't mean that we can't find common moral ground. We may disagree about eschatology or dogmatics or what have you, but you know, we might agree that, say, war is bad, and then work to be peacemakers, as the Pope has called the whole world to do, all right? Now, we might raise questions about whether that value is reflected in U.S. foreign policy towards Israel. I mean, that's a whole other question. But can you collaborate internationally or personally with someone with whom you theologically disagree? The Church's answer to that is not only can you, but you must. It is a moral obligation that you collaborate, engage in dialogue, and seek the common good with people with whom you disagree, because we all live on planet Earth, and it is our common home and patrimony, and we have an obligation to our neighbor, even if we dislike him. I mean, that's a gospel value. Pray for those who persecute you and forgive your enemies and so on and so forth. So I think the premise of the question is misguided, both about the nature of Israeli society and secondly about whether or not Catholics can or should support actions in collaboration with people with whom we theologically disagree. Now, when it comes to the evaluation specifically of American foreign policy, whether it is towards Israel or any other nation, then we would evaluate that policy against the terms of Catholic social justice doctrine. Now, I think that Pope Leo XIV has made it abundantly clear that in his capacity as chief shepherd of the Catholic Church around the world, he does not regard U.S. foreign policy towards Israel at this moment as just. And not because the people in Israel are Jewish, or some of them are, but specifically because he doesn't think it's in the interest of peace right now throughout the world. He's made that abundantly clear. But those are the terms in which you would evaluate any policy action. What does Catholic social teaching say about the common good, the integral good of peoples? Is any domestic or foreign policy in accord with that or not? And then that's how you would evaluate it. You don't give any kind of special consideration to Israel versus France versus Russia versus China. We're all people. you know, the kingdom of God is not geographically limited to one nation or the other. We do work with people we disagree with to promote peace and seek the common good.
4: Appreciate your call from Ohio, Brian, and thank you for it. It is called a communion here on EWTN. 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This weekend, Catherine is going to be talking about, Pope Leo's groundbreaking trip to Spain. It has been quite a triumph for him, for the church, and it's not over yet. So do check it out. A wonderful program, EWTN News in Depth, Friday night, 8 p.m. Eastern on EWTN radio and television. Let's go now to Paul, a first-time caller in South Carolina. Hey there, Paul. What's on your mind today?
8: Hey, how you doing?
4: Doing great.
8: A question for you that kind of really bothers me, and I'm seeing it now more than ever, about how you can say anything about Jesus, blaspheme God, blaspheme Jesus in the movies and TV and everything like that. That's okay. But when it comes to another religion, you say something, you got to worry about your life. And I'm seeing this world tiptoeing around other religions, not to offend them, but when they offend Jesus and all that, nobody says anything.
6: I really appreciate the question. Thank you so much. So I don't know that I would agree that no one says anything. I mean, there are Catholic agencies that are engaged in promoting Catholic interests in the public sphere that, like EWTN, and there are others, you know, that intervene and issue commentary when there's violence or violent language used about Christ or Jesus or Catholic faithful or attacks on churches and these sorts of things. So I think there are quite a few Catholics that raise their voices in opposition to that sort of thing. So I wouldn't agree that no one says anything. I would agree that those voices are pretty limited and restricted to, you know, our own media outlets and typically don't get covered in the more mainstream media outlets. Now, I think the reasons for that, I mean, they're historical. The Western world in general, North America and Europe, have a much better sensitivity, I think, to the evils of colonialism and the, you know, formerly called the white man's burden in the 19th century to justify that, you know, the presumption of the superiority of European civilization that could be militarily imposed on the rest of the world. And that justified any number of abuses. I mean, think about the kind of things that happened in the Congo, the Belgian Congo, for example, that Joseph Heller wrote about in Heart of Darkness. Joseph Conrad, Joseph Heller's Catch 22. Joseph Conrad in Heart of Darkness. But in that awareness, you know, there's a ideology of multiculturalism that's become very in vogue in the academia and in the media and so forth, that this is sort of hypersensitivity to other non-Western nations, non-Western cultures and values. That does lead to that prejudice that I think you've identified. And so, you know, I think the way to handle that as Catholics is if we become reactionary conservatives who simply decry all that and refuse to acknowledge that, you know, that there were abuses, that there was insensitivity, there was mistreatment of non-Western peoples. Then we're not going to be heard. And so the way to move forward, I think, is to seek common ground, to promote human welfare, to promote the integral good of peoples, to show respect for other cultures, but to ask in charity that the same respect be shown to us and to our culture.
4: Sure.
6: Right? And I think this is what the church does. You know, Pope Benedict, when he gave a famous address at Regensburg, it's been probably 15 years ago at least now,
4: you
6: know,
4: yeah,
6: where he addressed this exactly. And he said, you know, when it comes to interreligious conflict, violence should be off the table. And he said, you know, Christians should show respect for Muslims, for example, but Muslims should show respect for Christians. And he quoted a Byzantine emperor in that speech, a passage out of context, and he meant it in a fairly nuanced way, but the quote set a lot of people off, and the consequence was after an appeal that people lay down their arms and not be violent to one another, that Christians suffered a lot of violence throughout the world because of that address. But nevertheless, that's what he was appealing for. He was saying, look, we want to show respect to peoples. We also want that respect shown to us. We want all people of goodwill to collaborate in seeking the common good, and to we can agree on maybe the common patrimony of human reason, right, if we can't agree on religious doctrine. So let's appeal to what we can agree on.
4: Absolutely. Paul, thanks so much for your call. We have a bunch of texts that have come in over the past 15 minutes or so. If we can't get to these texts, we'll take care of them at the beginning of tomorrow's program. Thanks so much for all of your input. Here is Cheryl now, driving through California, listening through the great JP2 Catholic Radio. Hey, Cheryl, what's on your mind today?
9: I'll just give you a basic background. I'm Catholic, born and raised, and my son's married to a Protestant. And we were, you know, comparing religions, you know. And then, I don't know what I said, but he sort of got upset and said, well, you worship saints, you're married. And I was kind of blindsided. So my question is, how is she going to react when she meets her creator on the last day? And he says, you denounced or denied my mother.
6: Thank you. I really appreciate the question. So the Church is really clear in how it answers this question. There's no ambiguity at all that a Protestant who grows up outside of the Catholic Church, who has never been taught in a way that could actually land with them, you know, in a way that would resonate with them in their interior life so they can be persuaded of its truth,
4: yeah,
6: doesn't really understand the logic of Catholic faith, has been taught from childhood that the Catholic Church is wrong, that it's the whore of Babylon, that it's the Antichrist or whatever and should be resisted at all costs. That same person, if they sincerely follow their poorly formed conscience, their erroneous conscience, and seek to do the will of God as they understand it, provided they otherwise grow in charity and the virtues, a person like that can certainly be saved. Now, does that mean that it doesn't matter what you believe? No, that's not what it means at all, because what people believe about doctrine will, in fact, affect their behavior towards others. And so, you know, their good works can be augmented or diminished through faulty doctrine. But it's not the ideas themselves that are going to lead somebody to damnation or to salvation. It's how they incarnate those ideas in their lived behavior and the development of charity in their heart. So to take another example different from the veneration of saints, let's say Catholics teach that abortion is gravely wrong. There are some Protestant denominations that teach that it is not wrong at all and should be legitimately pursued. Well, you know, let's say you are in a Protestant denomination that teaches that abortion is just fine, and so you decide to go in and become an abortion doctor, and you start performing tons of abortions, and then maybe someplace in your soul, you know, your natural reason and conscience begins to twinge, and you think, well, maybe this isn't so good, but then you go hear a sermon that says abortion's great, and so you say, well, you know, I'm just going to steel myself and say no to conscience, and just keep on doing this abortion. After all, I'm making a lot of money at it. And everybody around me is tapping me on the back, so that seems like a good thing to do. Your erroneous idea isn't what damns you. It's the behavior that would then induce, right?
4: Mm-hmm, yeah.
6: And if erroneous doctrine causes you to quell the pangs of conscience that would otherwise move you to virtuous action, and I used one example, you could come up with 1,000 more, right? So doctrine does matter. But it matters because it will eventually find its way out in human behavior, in love or the lack thereof, virtue or the lack thereof.
4: We're going coast to coast. Cheryl, thank you so much for your call from California. And when I say coast to coast, I mean we're going to go down to Florida and talk with Linda in Pensacola, listening on Sirius XM Channel 130. Hey, Linda, what's on your mind today?
10: Hi, I'm glad to take my call. I have a non-Catholic friend, and we talk probably every 2 weeks. He's up in Ohio. He has shown me his interest in the Catholic faith. He watches videos. Once in a blue moon, he'll admit it to me that he did. And this was one time that he did. I had showed him Deacon Fournier did a thing on confession, so I showed him this. He said, yeah, I've watched that that one and another one. And he said, I enjoyed it. He said it's still difficult to fully understand, though, since it's so ingrained to pray as to God as opposed to a mediator, which he's talking about the priest.
6: Yeah,
10: what
6: thanks.
10: Would I say back
6: appreciate
10: to him?
6: Well, first of all,
10: it's a big subject.
6: We don't we do pray to mediators, but we don't pray to priests in the confessional.
4: No.
6: All right, so that's a misunderstanding of the nature of the confessional. Secondly, I understand many non-Catholics, many Protestants have been indoctrinated this way to think that they pray to God alone and Catholics pray to all these other people and that's terrible. But first of all, that's not actually true of Protestants. They think it's true of them, but it's not true to them. And if you grew up in Protestantism, you know that one of the things they're really good at is praying for each other. And they spend a lot of time praying for each other
4: sure.
6: and requesting those prayers. Well, if I turn to my friend and say, hey, please pray to God for me, I mean, the word pray just means ask. You know, prithee, we used to say in older English, in
4: yes.
6: Elizabethan English. You know, prithee just means, you know, please, would you? I'm asking you, you know. And, you know, in Italian, they say prego for every time they turn around. And it means pray, it means please, it means thank you, it means everything, right? And so to draw this hard and fast line between asking and praying is a bit artificial. And we ask, so we pray, in quotes, to our neighbors constantly, even if we're Protestants, asking for them to pray for us. So Protestants absolutely rely on mediators to get to God. The only difference between the Protestant and Catholic in that respect is that they are praying to living people. We pray to living people in that way by asking for their prayers. We also ask for the prayers of dead people. Right, living and dead, because
4: yeah.
6: the dead are alive in Christ.
4: Mm-hmm.
6: And we just basically, it's as if we were saying, you know, God, you know, would you please hear my prayer through the intercession of so-and-so, right? Now, it's a biblical practice. It's a scriptural practice. Book of Revelation, chapter 5, says that the saints in heaven offer our prayers to God. Well, boom, there you go, okay? If you go back and look at the book of Job, beginning of the book of Job, we find out that Job offered prayers and sacrifice on behalf of his sons. He said, lest they do anything wrong that they don't know about, I'm going to offer prayers and sacrifices on their behalf. And the book tells us that he was righteous for doing so. That's intercessory prayer. That's praying on behalf of somebody else. God tells Job's companions, I'm not listening to you guys, but if Job prays for you, I'll listen to him. All right? So it is a biblical idea, and it's a very logical one, because it leads us to depend on one another as we collectively seek God.
4: Linda, thanks so much for your call. Dr. David Anders, thank you, sir.
6: Thanks, Tom.
4: A little shout out here to Natalie, Ken, and Michael. We have your texts in hand. We're going to tackle those at the beginning of tomorrow's program. On behalf of our fantastic team, I'm Tom Price along with Dr. David Anders. Hey, thanks for joining us. See you tomorrow on the Thursday edition of Call to Communion. Stay tuned for Open Line Wednesday with Father Mitch Pakla as we celebrate the 50th anniversary of his ordination. Keep it right here on EWTN. We will see you tomorrow. God bless.
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13: When he was 16 years old, my friend William was jumped into an El Salvadorian gang in East Los Angeles. 2 years later, he was sentenced to 16 years in prison for armed robbery. There, it only got worse. Armed with steel shanks and ties to the Mexican mafia, he ran the show behind bars, started a prison riot, and ended up in solitary confinement. That is where he met God. While in solitary, a chaplain gave William a copy of the New Testament. With nothing else to do, he began to read the Gospels for the very first time. The prodigal son, the story of the woman caught in adultery, the death and resurrection of Jesus. Within days, he was completely transformed. He got out of prison early through a series of small miracles and started a gang outreach rehab program called Prevención y Rescate, which is still going strong today. Friends, no one is ever beyond hope, because no sin is bigger than the mercy and power of God. This is Chris Stefanik from RealLifeCatholic.com on EWTN Radio.
14: Hi, this is Mike Aquilino with a few words about St. Cyril. St. Cyril of Alexandria was the great defender of Marian devotion. At the Council of Ephesus in 431, he opposed the heretical Bishop Nestorius, who had ordered his people not to address Mary as Mother of God. Cyril proved that this traditional language was a safeguard of the gospel doctrine about Jesus, who is true God and true man.
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24: The current temperature at the RDU International Airport is
25: 78
24: degrees.

0: Well, hi there, and welcome to Take Two with Jerry and Debbie and you. I'm Jerry Usher with Debbie Giorgiani. And we're hoping that you will stay with us for the whole program if you can, and definitely hope that you will call in and participate with your lived experience on today's topic. So good to have you with us here on EWTN Radio. Hey, Deb.
1: Hey, Jerry. Glad to be here. It's another beautiful day. This is the day the Lord has made. Let us rejoice and be glad in it. And I just love sharing the day with the Take Two family. And Jerry, another great question that we are asking our listeners to weigh in on, the family to weigh in on, and that is, who believed in you when no one else did? Who believed in you when no one else did? That's the question we're asking today on Take Two with Jerry and Debbie, and we do expect you to weigh in on it.
0: We do. Here is the phone number. You can start calling now, 833-288-EWTN, 833-288-3986. Most of us can point to a moment in our lives when we were struggling a little bit, maybe failing, doubting ourselves, perhaps, I don't know, making poor choices. Maybe everyone around us had kind of given up on it. Maybe we'd given up on ourselves. But one person, there was someone there. Who was it that helped you and saw you through maybe those difficult times? A parent, maybe a teacher, a coach, perhaps your parish priest, your spouse, a friend, a grandparent. So in other words, who believed in you at some point in your life and helped you, encouraged you to keep pressing through and helped to really form the person who you are today? Who would you give credit to for that? 833-288-EWTN, 833-288-3986.
1: Well, I'm going to say mom, definitely mom. So if anybody else is with me on that about their moms, call in. Definitely. It was definitely my mom. I answered the question. Jerry, you're right. That is the number, and that's a wonderful number to call in. Did you know that our listeners can actually text that same to that same number, which is fantastic? So if you want to now text us who that person is that really believed in you, okay, all you have to do is text your comments to 1-833-288-EWTN. That's 833-288-3986. Just give us your first name and how you're listening, followed by who was the person or group or people or different stages of your life, those wonderful individuals that stepped up and really believed in you when no one else did. Maybe people doubted you. Maybe people held you in your past. Just know that if you do text us, message and data rates may apply. Okay, Jerry, who was it for you?
0: Well, yeah, definitely my mom. She was always definitely, you know, a huge cheerleader for me. I would say, you know, my late friend Harvey, I mentioned him. He was very strong encourager. And, you know, as I was thinking about this and praying about it for today, I wanted to give credit to my bishop, too, John Noonan, who I wouldn't say that, you know, I doubted myself or anything, but it was the kind of the late in life call that God put on my heart, you know, to reconsider the priesthood. And through my application to the Diocese of Orlando, My file was actually put on his desk, and he read through it, and he gave it to the vocation director,
1: nice.
0: Who then I got the conversation going with. So definitely my Bishop John Noonan was someone who really had my back, you know, and believed in me. And here I am, God willing, today, 10 months from today, God willing, my diaconate ordination, and a little over another year for priesthood after that. So, you know, there's someone in each of our lives. So Take Two family. Who was it? Think about maybe back in, you know, elementary school, grade school, high school, college.
1: Yeah, like a teacher. Mm-hmm.
0: Yeah, a teacher, maybe a coach. Maybe you doubted your athletic abilities and a coach gave you an opportunity. So think about this. Who was there and who really believed in you? You can certainly think of at least one person throughout the course of your life when you ponder back and reflect up back on it, and you can say, you know, here is the person or the people who believed in me and really maybe gave me a chance, gave me that encouraging word, gave me that self-confidence to do what I have done throughout my life and be the person I am today. So here's the number, 833-288 EWTN, 833-288-3986.
1: 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But get your calls in, get your texts in. We want to hear from you. Hurry and contribute to this beautiful episode of Take Two. Why do we say it's so beautiful? Because you make it beautiful. You don't have to be Catholic to call in. What you have to say and your stories, your lived experiences make a difference. Please step up and help other souls today and tell us who believed in you when no one else did. Maybe there were a lot of people in your life that really mentioned and held you in your past. And you were like, I'm never going to move forward. There's more to me. I have more gifts, more talents, and I can't anybody see it. And then there's that one person that constantly said to you, you can do it. You are doing so well. Great things are ahead for you. You have great gifts. Could you honor that person today by calling 833-288-EWTN? That's 833-288-3986. And you don't have to be Catholic to call in. So stop what you're doing and really participate in so that we can have a robust discussion about this.
0: Yeah, this is the kind of stuff that movies are made of, you know, these stories of, you know, an encouraging word or if someone gives you a hand up. Maybe someone actually gave you a break of some kind, maybe gave you a job. I remember I can go way back in my radio career. You know, I was actually still in broadcasting school when I got my first radio job. I had a couple months left in my year-long broadcasting school, and I got the opportunity. I was given the opportunity to break into radio, and that was actually 46 years ago. This past May 18th. So maybe you've got a story like that to share. Someone gave you a break in life. Maybe someone gave you a hand up, you know, an opportunity, an encouraging word. So who was it who believed in you? Certainly you can think of somebody. And you know what you're going to do? We always say it, but you're going to encourage the other members of the Take Two family who are listening right now, who might be thinking, you know what? I don't know if this is going to happen to me, if I'm going to get that encouraging word or that person who will believe in me. Well, trust us, folks. Rely on God. Pray to the Lord and let him, provide that person in your life. But who was it for you, Take Two family, who believed in you at some point in your life and made you a better person? 833-288-EWTN, 833-288-3986. We'll go to your call starting with Alex in Minnesota when we come back here. So don't go anywhere. Stay with us here on Take Two with Jerry and Debbie.
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3: 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O divine physician, bring them healing in body and mind and soul. 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
5: This is a digital moment with Sandra McDevitt. Did you know there is a priest in Jackson, Michigan who was gifted the Zacata or skull cap of Pope Pius XII? Father Tim Nelson, pastor of Our Lady, Star of the Sea, was gifted this treasure. A woman from Ann Arbor was granted an audience with Pius XII. She bought a skull cap from a local shop in Rome. She knew the Pope would take the skull cap he was wearing and exchange it for a new one. It had become a tradition of Pius XII. She brought the skull cap back to Michigan along with authenticating papers, and eventually it got into the hands of Father Nelson. Many thanks to Father Nelson for the information, including the skull cap has a wee coffee stain, which he added with a chuckle. I'm Sandra McDevitt for EWTN Radio.
0: All right, we're looking forward to this conversation today on Take Two with Jerry and Debbie. And, of course, you. We need your participation. Talking today about who was someone in your life. Think back over the years, the decades that you have lived, and you can certainly come up with someone who believed in you. Maybe it was a parent, you know? Maybe it was a little league coach. It might have been a teacher in high school. Maybe a priest. Maybe your spouse when you were a little bit down about something in your life, not sure of maybe your career path or, you know, how you were doing as a parent or whatever, and someone really reached out with an encouraging word or a helping hand. Share that with us here. Inspire the world and the rest of the Take Two family at 833-288-EWTN, 833-288-3986. And before we go to the calls, just want to tell you about something here in the EWTN Religious Catalog that you might be interested in. I think you will be. It's a St. Francis bird feeder. It's 12 and a half inches, and your garden will truly be an aviary heaven for all kinds of birds with this beautiful outdoor bird feeder. St. Francis stands with a young deer gazing up at him and two bluebirds perched on his arm and shoulder, and he also holds a lovely potted flower. The base is a receptacle for seeds, and this feeder is designed for hanging or to stand on a flat surface. It's made of a resin stone mix, and it stands, like I said, 12 and a half inches high. 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
1: 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That's 833-288-3986. So you can weigh in on this topic. We already got a text coming in. Tom is monitoring social media, so that is wonderful in the texting. And it came in from Anonymous. It says it was their personal trainer, Jerry. The one that they went and they exercised and had that personal trainer really coach them, and the trainer said, "See, you didn't die." That's always a good thing. You don't want to die when you go to the gym, that's for sure.
0: Right. But
1: yeah, get your texting in or call in, or maybe you could take a few minutes and pull over safely to the side of the road, make your call. So important that we have full participation here. 833-288-3986. Alex is up first from Minnesota on Real Presence Radio. That's the way Alex is listening. Alex, start the discussion for us. Welcome to Take Two.
6: Hi. I was going to say I have three quick ones, and they all are huge. My husband, we've been together for 19 years, married for 13. He's the light of my life.
0: Nice.
6: My grandfather, a devout Catholic, he just passed like 2 years ago, rest his soul. I miss him so much.
0: Mm.
6: And I hope this doesn't sound trite, but I'm going to say it. I had this dream. I'm going to say Jesus himself.
0: Nice.
6: There was years ago, I woke up. I was amazed. This dream that I had, I was nervous. You know, some people, they scroll on their phones, and I was just filled with anxiety. And I had this dream that he appeared, like I was dreaming of being in my bed, and he appeared to me. Put his hand down on my hand to put the phone down, and he gave me a kiss on the forehead and said, "Everything is going to be okay."
0: Mm. Wow.
6: And from then on, I knew everything was going to be okay. So those are my big three right there. But I had to say the Lord, because he gave me so much renewal in my life. You know, I don't go to church or anything, but I'm a huge follower of Jesus. I listen to you guys all the time. The Catholic religion is beautiful. Judaism is beautiful. I love the rituals of all of it, but I like to keep to myself. Those are my big three.
0: Nice. Yeah, well, what strikes me about your story is that God often encourages us through people. Obviously, you mentioned your husband who's been walking beside you for those 19 beautiful years. Your grandfather left a legacy, you know, that continues even after his passing. We're sorry about you losing him. It sounds like you were very close to him. And, of course, all of that ultimately points back to Jesus, who's the source of every good and encouraging gift. And, of course, you mentioned the dream throughout Scripture. God sometimes uses dreams to strengthen and guide and reassure his people. So that was a great gift. All of these were very special gifts, Alex, that you had
6: in your
0: life. I'm
6: very blessed. I'm a very blessed woman. I've had quite a few dreams like that. And I know that everything that's good that comes into my life is through him. But I've had those two. It's hard to find great men in your life. Mm-hmm. And they're just the epitome of goodness. So they were blessed by Jesus too. They are so kind. And I'm just a mess. Like, I'm all over the place. I'm like a tornado. I have manic depression, but these two guys have settled me in my life. They have come through for me again and again. So,
1: Alex, you know, it's so beautiful that you mentioned the men in your life, including Jesus, right? And I love I love that image. Your husband, your grandfather, you know, those are like what I would call the Saint Joseph kind of models that are in your life. But it was so interesting. You made the comment that you like listening to Catholic radio. You had this mystical encounter with Jesus, and, you know, Jesus told you everything was going to be all right. I'm just curious. Are you wanting or longing to even get closer to Jesus, like maybe through the Eucharist or something like that? Because it seems as though when somebody's had, yeah, go ahead.
6: Yeah. Sorry. I like I said, I think the rituals of you know, those religions are wonderful. I can't seem to settle on a church, and I really don't like getting out. I kind of give my all at my job, which is, to me, it's kind of a calling. I work as a dietary aide, and I exert so much energy that by the time I'm done, I just don't really want to go anywhere. But my husband's kind of the same way. We watch a couple services every other Sunday. I have to work every other Sunday. So every other Sunday we watch like an hour's worth of services on television. Mm-hmm. And I totally been listening to you guys. I mean, for the past, it seems like it's been 3 months already, like a lot. I mean, I was told I can't call, you know, repeatedly. This is the third time I've called. There was a show last week or something. It was about concerts, and I had the best story. I adore this channel. I love EWTN content. I read books. I'm very close to the Lord. I feel he's very much with me, but I don't, you know, sure. I don't want to go to services, I guess. That's
1: right.
6: What it is.
1: Well, and you shared that, and I understand where you're come from is. I just was maybe going to suggest a website to you, because it sounds like you like to maybe consume some good, you know, wholesome content like EWTN, right? So just put this, maybe just mark this down, CatholicsComeHome.org, CatholicsComeHome.org. Now, I know the title of that website sounds, you know, like, oh, it's, well, we're trying to make, you know, Catholics, but they have fantastic videos and resources. I think you'd really just appreciate them. That's all I was saying. I know the fine folks there. I've known them for over 20 years, and it's a really cool website and a lot of material there for you to take in.
6: Excellent. I'll definitely note that. Thank you so much.
1: Absolutely.
0: Yeah, very good. Yeah, we're so glad that you took the time to call, Alex. And sounds like, you know, you've got something going with the Lord, and, you know, we'll be keeping you in our prayers. And as you spend any time in prayer with him, just please try and remember the Take-Two family, if you would, as well, which you're a part of. So there you go.
1: Yeah. And you can always call back for Unscripted and tell us about the concert. Okay.
6: Yeah, I probably will. Yeah.
1: Okay. Good.
0: Right.
1: Good.
0: Thanks, Alex.
1: We hope you will. That's awesome. Did you see we got another text that came in from Betsy, even from Spokane?
0: Yeah, Betsy in Spokane. Listen, by the way, I saw your bishop this morning, Betsy. I was at the U.S. Conference of Catholic Bishops is meeting here in Orlando. And my duty this morning was they have a room set up with altars for the bishops who want to celebrate private masses. They all have a concelebrated mass if they want to go to that, but if they want to celebrate a private mass, they can. So I was assisting them, and Bishop Daly from Spokane came in, and he remembered me from Catholic Radio, and also it was great. But anyway, Betsy from Spokane says, I'm listening and watching on YouTube. She says, there are so many people who believe in me. The top three are my mother, Elizabeth Lee Mendocino, my present husband, Jimmy, and Deacon Paul Perrault, who gave me beautiful words of encouragement in our formation class. So Betsy has three people who believed in her.
1: Beautiful.
0: Still do, yeah.
1: And Betsy came in via text. And the way Betsy did it is texted the information to 833-288-EWTN. You can text to that number. You can call to that number. You can get on the show. You can text us. We try to make it very convenient for you. So do what Betsy did and send in a text. Or there is an open phone line because Alex freed it. 833-288-3986. Who believed in you when no one else did?
0: All right, Karen is next in New Jersey, listening today on Sirius XM 130. Hello, Karen. Welcome. Thanks for joining us.
7: Hi. My name is Karen. I live in Monmouth County, New Jersey, and it's my understanding that today the conversation is about someone who made a difference in your life. And My story is I went to St. Michael's Elementary School in Lyndhurst, New Jersey, and the teachers that taught us were the Felician sisters, and Sister Cynthia was my seventh grade teacher, and I was 12, and she's 11 years older than me, and we are still in touch. She helped me get through schooling. My father was alcoholic, and

0: dinner to them at the convent, which they're leaving on June 15th. They're going to their mother house because they're unable to accomplish, to navigate stairs. Mm-hmm. So I love her so much. She's like family. She's like almost like my mother. That's my story.
1: I think that is awesome. I know Lyndhurst very well, Karen. I'm from West Caldwell. So, I have to tell you, in Jersey, we were blessed with so many different orders of nuns that just did a phenomenal job that left an impact. So I can totally relate. You were saying, with the beautiful sister that you recognized, it's so wonderful when you can take them past the classroom, past the experience of seeing them at Mass, and then you can truly take them into your family and become friends with them. And that's what you did. And I think it's, yeah.
0: She's my friend. You know what I mean? Like,
1: yeah.
0: We talk to each other. She sends me daily emojis about positivity and lean on God. She's just a wonderful human being. And I don't know what I'll do without her.
1: Aww. Well, you're blessed to have that friendship, for sure.
2: Yeah, absolutely, Karen.
0: I know I am.
2: And you know
0: what
2: I...
0: Thank you. You guys are doing a great job.
2: Okay, thanks, Karen. Thank you for the call. I was just going to add, Debbie, that one of the things I find beautiful about her call is that she has that friendship with them now. And obviously, when you're a student, it's a very different,
1: teacher-student.
2: And then it becomes sort of like this peer-to-peer, friendship. And I think that that's just so beautiful. And, we don't often realize the impact that, teachers, many of us have had religious sisters and priests and brothers, mm-hmm. who have been mentors for us as young people. And we don't really realize the impact they've had sometimes until many years later. So,
1: it's interesting.
0: Right.
1: You should say, go ahead, Karen.
2: Oh, you're still here. Go ahead. Yeah.
0: No, it's okay.
1: Yeah. Oh, well, we wanted to hear your final comments if you had anything else to share with us.
0: Well, the one thing is, I went to Catholic elementary school, St. Michael's, and I went to St. Cecilia's in Kearney High School, mm-hmm. and both of the schools have closed, which mm-hmm. I think is a crime because Catholic schools make better people of their students, and that's how I feel. And mm-hmm. I think it's great disservice to the communities to close Catholic schools.
2: Mm-hmm.
1: Yeah. I would agree. Absolutely. I mean, you want that presence in the community. Absolutely, Karen. Thank you so much for weighing in on this episode today. This was very powerful, and you actually prompted more callers to step up, and they are honoring their teachers. So that's the way we do it, Jer. That's the way we roll here.
2: All right. That's right.
0: Jerry and Debbie, you have a really good job, and you affect a lot of people in a positive way. Keep it up, okay?
2: Oh, thank you, Karen. You're a blessing to us. God bless you too. Thank you. It's because of you, Karen, and the Take Two family that this show does what it does each and every day. So thank you for the call. Marty, hang on. We're going to get to you. We've also got Claudio driving through Kansas and Linda in Pennsylvania. And, we got a phone line open here today on Take Two with Jerry and Debbie and you. We're talking about who believed in you at some point in your life. Maybe it was when nobody else, maybe even yourself, believed mm-hmm. in you, but mm-hmm. someone said something, did something, gave you something, showed you something, maybe modeled something that changed your life. Give a shout out to someone who believed in you. 833-288-EWTN. 833-288-3986. More of your calls in just a moment.
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4: Hello?
5: Hello, Mother.
4: Where are you from?
5: Tewett, Wyoming.
4: And what is your question?
5: Mother, I was wondering, what is the best way to discern my vocation to the priesthood?
4: Well, the best way to discern your vocation to the priesthood is, do you want to be a priest? Do you feel called? That's important. We are called to be priests. We are called to be religious. We are called to be married. We're called to be single. We are called by God. If you feel called by God to be a priest, you feel that very strongly, then you need to make every effort to be one. You need to make up your mind. Do you want to be an order priest? And what kind of an order, Franciscan? Do you want to be a hermit? Do you want

0: to be a Trappist? Do you want to be a diocesan priest? What kind of priest do you want to be? If you want to be a diocesan priest, then the first thing you do is go to the chancery and find out. I know many girls that always wanted to be religious, but when they live religious life, they can't take it. So they're not called. But whatever call you have, you're called to holiness for sure. Everybody is. Married, single, priest, religious, we're all called to be holy. So I would think if you discerned, are you called? If you are, then you got to take the next step. And as you go along, you'll know whether you're called by God or not.
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2: Okay, we're asking the question today. This has been a wonderful show so far. Who believed in you when no one else did? You know, a lot of people, you know, move away. They don't want to have anything to do with other people's lives, their past, you know, what's going on, their dreams, their things that they really want for themselves. And they just kind of stand on the sidelines. But then there's that one person or that group of people that say, no, they're like your cheerleaders and you can do it. You can really do some great things in your life. We believe in you. Who is that person? I agree with Jerry. Shout it to the world today. 833-288-EWTN 833-288-3986. 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
3: 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She says, thanks, guys. Bishop Daly is awesome. Yeah, I got to see him today,
2: yes.
3: Along with a number of our other bishops. 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Hi, Linda. Welcome.
4: Oh, hi.
3: Welcome. Thanks for calling.
4: Oh, I was a little confused at first because first you were talking about people that have helped you on your journey and then you were doing miracles. So I didn't know if you changed the format at the half hour, but thank you for taking my call. 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
3: Oh, thank you.
4: I've been on a very interesting journey with our Lord and Savior. I've been in recovery for 36 years, and when I pray daily with my rosary, I always think of my dear grandmother who immigrated here at the age of 9 from Switzerland. She went to daily Mass, said the rosary, and regardless of what was happening in my family, she was always there for me. She didn't say much, and she would just tell me to always offer up my pain for the souls in purgatory. I did go to Catholic school, and the nuns were always so kind there. And then, sadly, I kind of got off the beaten road because of addiction in my home growing up. Sadly, my mother had mental health issues. And I just went down the bad road, got in a serious car accident, 18 and a half. My parents basically disowned me because they were just so angry with me. And while I was in the hospital, a Catholic priest visiting his brother, who was a Catholic priest, came to take care of my situation. I was in the hospital for 2 weeks. They weren't sure if I was going to have spinal injuries, which I'm grateful that I didn't, although I've had some issues over the years from a compound spinal fracture. And he was with me throughout my whole life until he was called home, Father Caligari, a Jesuit priest. Mm-hmm. And he helped me so much with issues with particularly my father. And then when I was so blessed to meet my husband, he came from Texas to marry us at the Army Presidio base in San Francisco, California. But prior to that, I ended up through counseling, went to an eating disorder hospital for 42 days, which was really my addiction. I ran and ran because that helped me get rid of my anger and rage from addiction in my family, which was a generational curse. So I'm blessed to be in recovery for 36 years, although my primary issue is not wanting to eat. Although you have to eat every day. I'm 68 years old. I'm always praying for protection against any negative thoughts in my head. But Father Caligari would drive from Texas. Oh no. And he would come to this place in Sierra Tucson once a week. But it was the only time I was allowed visitors for an hour. He did this while I was there for those 4 weeks. So the Lord has really blessed me. And then I came home and decided to take a big risk and go back to college at the age. I graduated with a master's in elementary education at the age of 40 and did my master's by the age of 50. And I just love teaching children.
3: Wow.
4: So if I was left to my own design, God only knows where I would be, but I try to surrender daily to Him. I've been very blessed, and those people have been divinely placed in my path.
3: Yes, absolutely. Linda, you have mentioned some very beautiful people here. First of all, I want to just say congratulations, you know, on 36, I think you said 36 years in recovery. That's a tremendous blessing and a real testament to God's grace and to your daily commitment.
4: Amen.
3: So, you know, when you said your thoughts went to your grandmother, you know, so often the people who believe in us, you know, leave a legacy that continues long after they're gone. And you mentioned your grandmother coming to this country as a small child. She faced, I'm sure, a lot of challenges coming here, but the influence that she had on you, you know, and now you, it's no coincidence, you know, that you're praying the rosary every day and your thoughts go to your grandmother, but also hats off to that priest, Father Caligari, and to that teacher who inspired you as well.
4: I know.
3: So, yeah.
4: And they've all passed over now.
3: Mm.
4: So, yes. And, those little tiny things that I would do with children were all the things I learned from this dear Mrs. Yeo, was her name, Y-O-H, dear Mrs. Yeo. Just couldn't have her own children, but she was a mother to all of us. She was just a remarkable human being.
2: Hmm. Well, you know, Linda, it's so interesting. You, it's coming through loud and clear on the radio, the gratitude in your heart for these incredible these incredible people that have been placed in your life by God Himself. But you know, as you were talking, I thought, you know, it's so interesting because we talk a lot about the holy angels, you know, and you have your guardian angel. They all have their guardian angels. And you know, there's a whole network working, behind the scenes in the hidden world, right? To really help us to grow in holiness. And so you have to imagine that the angels were talking to the guardian angels of your grandmother and the priest and the teacher. And it's so beautiful because it's all for the care of you, Linda. It's all for you to be able to be on that strong spiritual path. And I just love that. I love how God works. I love how gentle He is. I love how people say yes and step up and really make a difference in other people's lives like it did it in your life, Linda. And I just thank you so much for sharing. You really inspired. I know it really touched me deeply. I'm sure it touched Jerry and probably thousands of others listening right now. So thank you for stepping up.
4: Well, it was my pleasure. I thank you for taking my call, and all praise goes to our Lord Jesus Christ.
2: Amen.
3: Amen. We join you in
4: that.
3: Definitely. Mm-hmm. Thank you, Linda.
4: Yeah. Well, you do. Keep doing a great job.
3: You always touch
4: my heart every day.
2: Oh. Aww. Thanks. We're trying. Yeah, thank you.
4: Yeah, thank you. You do a remarkable job.
2: Oh,
4: thank you so much. God bless you guys. Have a great day now.
2: You too, Linda. Do you know Claudia, it's not Claudia, Claudio and Marty dropped off. Okay, if you guys are listening, Marty and Claudio, please call back. We'd love to hear your stories. And one was in, Marty was in Indianapolis and, Claudio's in Kansas, driving through Kansas. So please, we'd love to hear from you. So please think about it, call back, because your story matters. So Claudio and Marty, another shout out to you guys. I'm assuming you're both guys. I just want to make sure. You never know these days. I'll tell you, because my husband's name is Marty, and then I have a girlfriend. Her name is Marty. Mm-hmm.
3: Yeah. So. Yeah, that is kind of a common name.
2: Yeah.
3: Either men or women. Yeah. Well, one thing we're hearing throughout today's program is that people often believe in us, you know, during life's when we're kind of at a crossroads, you know, when we're sick, recovering, grieving, changing careers, returning to school. So if you have a story, if there's somebody in your life who's believed in you, let us hear about it today at 833-288-EWTN, 833-288-3986. We'll get back to the calls in a moment. We had a text from Diep Nguyen from Louisville, Texas, says, listening on the EWTN app, says, my husband of 17 years, who was also my childhood best friend of 32 years, has stood by me through it all. When others walked away, he never questioned my innocence or wavered in his support. His steadfast love reflects the love of Jesus more than he knows. He may not realize it, but he was the light that illuminated the path God used to lead me back to the faith. Wow.
2: Wow.
3: That is powerful.
2: Oh, yeah. Yeah, that was great. Wow. And that came in through texting. So if you'd like to text, if maybe you're super busy today, we understand that. All you have to do is text to that same wonderful number. Okay. 833-288-EWTN. That's 833-288-3986. Or you can dial in and be on air with us and we can chat a little bit. And that would be wonderful to get to hear your story. Wow. Great participation today, Jerry. And I just hope we have some more. In fact, we do. Let's go to Tom. Tom is in Wisconsin, listening on Sirius XM 130. Hi, Tom. Welcome to the program.
5: Oh, yeah. Hi. Good morning. This is Tom. Can you hear me okay?
3: Very well.
5: So you were asking about someone who's really been important in kind of changing or helping you through certain things. And I want to certainly give a shout-out to my mom. Now, she's been deceased for quite a while. But back in the late 70s and early 80s, I was going to college. And while I was going to college, I was working as a nursing assistant, or we called it back then, orderly. And my mom, who was a retired nurse, thought I'd be a really good nurse. But I thought I had better ideas, so I went and did other things like and radio and stuff like that. And then finally, around 1990, I was at a kind of a crossroads. And so I went back into studies and I went back to college and I looked at nursing for a career and I graduated from nursing school in 94. And I certainly attribute mom to that for you know, really sticking by me and having the confidence in me that she knew how my heart would be and where I would, how, what kind of nurse I would be, you know.
3: Mm-hmm. Well, moms have a way of kind of detecting those sort of things, Tom. And, you know, I love your story because your mom saw something in you before you saw it in yourself, actually. So, like I said, you know, moms, parents can often, they have that gift. As a retired nurse, you know, she probably looked at you, recognized gifts that you were displaying as a nursing assistant, you know, compassion, patience, attentiveness, the ability to care for people when they're vulnerable, things like that. And, you know, she gave you that advice, you know, and you heeded that. You were a faithful, diligent son and heeded that encouragement from your mom. And look what happened.
2: Mm-hmm.
3: Yeah.
2: I love Tom.
5: Yeah, and I never.
2: Go ahead, Tom.
5: I was just going to say I never got really the chance to really thank her for that, and I feel bad about that.
2: Well, you don't have to feel bad because, you know, we truly believe that we have a lot of heavenly support when we do the show. So I feel it so strongly that I feel that so many times heaven is listening and watching. And so you probably just did that right now. So maybe your mom's right there, standing next to Jesus going, "That's my son." And that is so cool. I love when adult sons thank their moms. I think it is the most precious thing I hear. That's probably the biggest gift I get, because I'm the mother of two sons, when we do this show, Jerry, is when an adult son thanks their mom. So, Tom, I hope and pray that all of heaven heard you today.
5: Well, I'm sure they did. I'm sure everyone there did.
3: Yeah.
2: Don't you love that, though, when adult children thank their parents? I love it. Mm-hmm. I think it's so special.
3: Yeah. Anything else you wanted to add, Tom?
5: No, I just wanted to share that story, that how grateful I was to my mom, and she knew me very well. She knew me better than I did. I knew myself.
3: She did,
2: Oh, can I put her in the book, Tom? Do we have her first name?
5: Her first name is Mary.
2: Mary. Oh, well, she lives up to her name.
3: Yeah, definitely.
5: Absolutely.
2: Yeah.
3: Well, you're blessed, Tom. You were blessed to have a mom like that. And, you know, thanks for calling in and sharing what you did today on the program. I know you've inspired a lot of people.
5: Mm-hmm. Well, thank you.
3: Thank you, Tom. God bless. Wow. Good calls today, Debbie. We're getting there.
2: Oh, yeah.
3: Yeah, we're talking. It's still plenty of time, folks, if you want to get on today's program and give a global shout out to someone who believed in you at some point in your life and really made a difference. You know, we have a lot of people who, you know, give us a little pat on the back, a little encouragement. Parents always, you know, do that sort of thing. But sometimes it just has a little bit more significance, a little bit more meaning, and a little bit more impact than at other times. So who was someone that you could point to in your life and say, you know what, this person really, really believed in me and helped me out in life, helped me advance to be the person that I am today? 833-288-EWTN, 833-288-3986.
2: And I just want to share, Jerry, about the Bear Wozniak Adventure. It's Saturday night, 6 Eastern time on EWTN Radio. Bear Wozniak challenges men to deeper conversion and to servant leadership. Wonderful show. We need more of that for men to, in servant leadership, understanding conversion, being the St. Joseph's in the world. Bear Wozniak does a great job on the Bear Wozniak Adventure. Okay, Jerry, we both say this. We don't believe in any accidents like with God, right? We don't believe that, right? That we believe that God has a plan and a purpose each and every time we do this show. So this is no joke. And I just love the way God in a magnificent way kind of shows off. Okay. About 2 weeks ago, this is no joke, Jerry, 2 weeks ago, I was thinking about Lisa Marie in Jersey. Okay, she's by the Jersey Shore. I was thinking about her. I'm like, you know, we haven't heard from Lisa Marie in a while. And Jerry, look who's on the line.
3: Hi, Lisa Marie.
6: Hello, Debbie and Jerry.
2: How are you? No joke, Lisa Marie. I literally was saying to God, I hope she's okay. I hope everything's good. We haven't heard from her in a while. Yeah.
6: Oh, well, this is going to be my early birthday call then. I usually call you on June 20th, but that'll be too soon, you know, because it's the 10th and I try and space my calls out. So this will be my early birthday call, but I just love the topic today. So, and then those two people dropped off the line, and I said, oh, maybe the Lord wants me to call today.
3: Good. I think he did, too.
6: So the person that I'm going to talk about, I'm going to try, and you know, when someone's just so larger than life, then I'm going to try and get this in like a minute. His name is Father Henry Kowalczyk. Can you guys hear me okay?
2: Mm-hmm. Oh, yeah.
6: Good. Okay, so Father Henry Kowalczyk. He was born in 1965. I was born about the same time. He passed away in 2020, and I never met him in person, but I met him via the internet during COVID. When he passed away, I clicked on an article about him, and we had so many things in common. He's Polish. I'm Polish-American. He suffered from epilepsy. My granddaughter has, a seizure situation. He wasn't like the greatest of students, but he worked really hard. Like so many things I just really liked about him. And then I had the time to start researching him online. And there's a movie about his life It's called I Am Fire, and I highly recommend it to everyone. But, Jerry, I think you would especially love it, considering, you know, you're being in the seminary. He was a servant priest of the Home of the Mother. That's the name of the order. And he went from America to Spain. He felt called to do that. And what I learned about him was that he was very enthusiastic about the faith. He's a giant guy, like 6'5", very enthusiastic. A little bit, I'm going to say this affectionately, like klutzy kind of a guy, but just infectious faith, infectious humor. They made him a chaplain at a hospital in Valencia, and he would say that it was the trifecta. He'd leave a patient's room, and he'd put down like the little work order, throw it down on the counter and say, the trifecta. And that meant that he had given the person the sacraments of confession, communion, and anointing. Mm-hmm. And he just loved that they were open to all three of those before they would pass away. I'm trying to think of like other things to just tell you. So why he influenced my life, when he was younger, he felt God calling him to just get rid of absolutely everything that was not of God in his life, to completely purge himself in his life. And he went into his room and he was like, God, really? Like, even these rock and roll CDs? And God was like, uh-huh, get rid of them too. And he got rid of them. And it prompted me, and I'll try and wrap this up, he prompted me to go into like even my little video collection and get rid of all these junky videos, like all the Bridget Jones and everything else that wasn't completely of God. Mm-hmm. I went into my jewelry box and there were some jewelry gifts. I wasn't sure if they were okay or not. Were they like, you know, new agey? I just threw them away. I got rid of everything. And he just so inspired me. His enthusiastic homilies influenced me as a CCD teacher as well. And like I said, I just would encourage everyone to just get to know Father Henry. He's like a good friend to me now, and I review some of his homilies every once in a while to get that extra little jolt. So God rest him, and thank you for letting me share that.
3: Yeah, well, thank you for sharing, Lisa Marie. I actually just did a little bit of a quick search for the movie. I am going to take a look at that. It's called I Am Fire, Father Henry. And what's beautiful is we often underestimate the power of a holy life. Here's a priest that you never met in person, and I'm sure he never would have imagined that years later someone would be calling a global radio show saying that he was one of the most influential people in her life. And that's how God works. You know, the witness of one faithful person can ripple outward far beyond what they ever see. So.
2: True. And I'm so glad you shared it, Lisa Marie, because I marked it down too, Jerry. Same thing. I did the same thing. And I hope that others, view it and see if they can also be inspired by Father Henry. But Lisa Marie, you are so awesome. We want to make sure I put you in the book. We want to make sure we wish you the most beautiful birthday this year.
6: Oh, thank you. I was born in 63 and I'm turning 63. So that's a gift.
2: I love it.
3: Nice.
2: Very cool. Well, thank you for really blessing and gracing this wonderful episode today. We're learning a lot. We're feeling inspired. We're feeling the gratitude in our hearts. And this is a good thing. You know, there's so much negativity out there, Lisa Marie. We're trying to bring a little positive light to the world.
6: Oh, and this gentleman will do that for you. Go out there and meet Father Henry. Please do it.
3: I'm going to do that. I'm going to check.
2: Me too.
3: Look and see where I can hopefully stream that somewhere. Lisa Marie, thank you so much. I echo what Debbie said. Happy birthday coming up in 10 days, okay?
6: Thank you so much. God bless you guys.
3: God bless you. Thank you so much.
2: That was a beautiful call.
3: Yeah.
2: Okay.
3: Let's get over to Melinda before we end. Melinda, you'll probably be our last caller today, but we're so glad that you will be on with us listening in Lubbock, Texas on Victory Radio. So we got to get to Melinda if we can there.
2: Melinda,
3: there she
2: is.
3: Hi, Melinda. Yeah. Welcome.
7: Hi, how are you all?
3: Doing well. How about yourself?
7: I'm doing perfectly well, thank you. So I had two very influential people in my life early in life. Before I was 15, Sister Mildred Lambert and Sister Mildred Warminski and Sister Evelyn Lambert, God rest their souls. worked to get me a scholarship to go to college. And wow. So I became the first college graduate of my family and came full circle and now working in higher education. And I think of them always. I went to Catholic school, and that's where I started even my Catholic ministry in as a lecture coordinator and all sorts of things. So they were very influential, and I thank God for them and all of the opportunities that they allowed me to take in higher education.
2: Wow. Beautiful. See, our religious sisters do matter, Jerry.
3: Mm-hmm. Well,
7: absolutely,
3: yeah.
7: Yes.
3: Think about what happened, you know, because two religious sisters believed in one young student. You became, I think you said, the first college graduate in your family.
2: Right.
3: Now you're
2: yeah.
3: working in higher education yourself.
2: Amazing.
3: You talk about paying it forward. You know, how many students have been helped because those sisters took an interest in you? Have you ever thought about that, Melinda? You know, the impact that they, you know.
7: I haven't put it into that perspective, but that makes perfect sense. I just want to really give thanks to the Lord for that and for allowing me to attend Incarnate Word. It was a college then, and now it is Incarnate Word University in San Antonio, Texas. And so because that university has grown, I have a lot of pride in that. So, yes, full circle.
3: You really should. That's wonderful. Melinda, yeah. God bless you. Thank you so much. Have a beautiful day. God bless you. We so appreciate you listening and taking the time to call in today. And that is indeed going to be the last call that we have time to get to Debbie on the show today. But wow, I'm sure the Take-Two family, I hope and pray that you have been blessed and impacted by this conversation that we have had today. Tomorrow, our topic is, do you feel like you're at a very low point in life, maybe an all-time low? Debbie, a lot of people are, you know, kind of struggling right now, going through a difficult time in life. We're gonna hopefully give them a little bit of a boost, a little lift up tomorrow, hopefully.
2: Mm-hmm. Absolutely. That's what we aim to do that. So please join in the conversation tomorrow. Thank you to our show team today. We had Matt on the phones, Rich on the controls, and Tom on social media. So thank you so much. Please think about it overnight and call in early, because we want to get as many calls as possible to really just shine a bright light into the world. Okay, that'll do it. For Jerry Usher, I'm Debbie Giorgiani. Until tomorrow, have a beautiful and blessed day. We'll see you real soon.

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6: In the name of the Father, and of the Son, and of the Holy Spirit, amen. We fly to thy patronage, O Holy Mother of God. Despise not our petitions and our necessities, but deliver us always from all dangers, O glorious and blessed Virgin. In the name of the Father, and of the Son, and of the Holy Spirit, amen. This is Father Michael Burbeck. May God bless you and your families, keep you close to his heart. In the name of the Father, and of the Son, and of the Holy Spirit, amen.
7: My name is Father Mike Schutz, and I am the Vocations Director for the Diocese of Raleigh. And I would love to take this opportunity to invite our young men of our diocese to join the Vocations Office for a retreat this summer at Camp Dixie called Quo Vadis. The retreat will be from July 27th to July 30th, and our seminarians will be running and organizing the retreat. It's a wonderful opportunity for our high school men to come together to spend some time in prayer, socializing and meeting our seminarians, and beginning to discern their vocation. The retreat's theme will be being men of charity, giving our high school men the opportunity of knowing what it means to continue to love and to serve the Lord by learning about the works of mercy, both spiritual and corporal. 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Thank you, and know of my prayers for you, and ask for your prayers for the men joining us on this retreat. God bless. Hello, my name is Father Mike Schutz, and I'm the Vocations Director for the Diocese of Raleigh. This summer, the Vocations Office will be hosting a retreat at Camp Dixie for high school men of our diocese. Our seminarians will be organizing the retreat, giving our young men the opportunity to learn more about what it means to follow Christ and to be his disciple. If you or your son is interested in joining us for this, you can have them sign up on our website at ncpriest.org. Thank you, and God bless.
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9: One of the greatest things about St. Francis' instructions on prayer is that he recognizes the reality that we're all busy. The devout life, as we've already talked about, isn't reserved just for the spiritual elites, the priests, the religious, monks, nuns, those types of people, but is on offer for all of us Christians. And because the offer is for all Christians, the devout life, our life of prayer in particular, that's what we're talking about, looks different according to our states in life, whether we are a priest or a religious, whether we're married, single, old, young, busy, less busy, whomever we might be. So in today's chapter, St. Francis reminds us that even in our busyness, we can and really should frequently take moments with the Lord. Chapter 13, Acts of Aspiration, Brief and Frequent Prayers and Holy Thoughts. We retire into God because we aspire to be with him, and we aspire to be with him so that we may retire into him. Thus, our aspiring to God and our spiritual retiring into him mutually support each other and both proceed from and are begotten of good thoughts. Therefore, frequently aspire to God, O Philothea, by casting brief but ardent arrows from your heart. Admire his beauty, invoke his aid, cast yourself in spirit at the foot of the cross, adore his goodness, address him frequently about your salvation, give your soul to him 1,000 times a day. Fix your inner eye upon his sweetness, stretch out your hand like a little child to his father, so that he may lead you. Place him in your bosom like a fragrant bouquet. Place him in your soul like a banner, and by 1,000 different movements of your heart, enkindle your love for God and excite within yourself passionate and tender affection for your divine spouse.
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11: degrees.
13: Good evening and welcome to The Journey Home. My name is Marcus Grodi, your host for this program. And this is one of our special episodes of The Journey Home from Oslo, Norway. We're coming to you from the Lunden Cloister. It's a cloister, a monastery of Dominican nuns outside of Oslo. The cloister is dedicated to Our Lady of the Annunciation, and they have extended great hospitality, inviting us here and allowing us to film these wonderful episodes of the faith in Norway. Our guest for this particular episode of The Journey Home is Father Radar Voigt. And Father, welcome to The Journey Home.
14: Thank
13: it's
14: you.
13: Great to meet you. And I'm looking forward to the second half of this program. I'm going to have you fill us in on a lot of the details about Norway itself, about the different aspects of this very long country, north to south, and the differences in climate and people, and as well as talking a lot of... I mean, you yourself are the pastor of a fairly large parish, is that right?
14: Yes, yes. My parish is more or less half the size of Belgium. So it's about 13,000 square kilometers.
13: That's bigger than the diocese in most parts of the world.
14: It will be. To put it another way, I can drive, especially in the wintertime, 5, 6, or 7 hours within my own parish. So one of my colleagues, Father Rolf Bowitz, he was told once by one of his pastoral teachers, as he was in the seminary, that it would be a good idea, and one of the first days when you have got your new parish, to walk around the borders of it just to get known with it. And of course, in our ears, that sounds a bit strange. Or even the liturgy, even the liturgy for welcoming a bishop when he comes officially into your parish, would be to welcome him at the parish board and then lead him in a procession into the parish church. I would need about 2 weeks for that, so we have to drop that part of the liturgy.
13: Well, I think even when you showed me on the map the diversity of the climate and the mountains and such of your parish is fascinating.
14: Yes, just for instance, in my parish town, Porsgrunn, we have a beautiful spring just like here, where you know the trees are getting green and it's just gorgeous. Last Monday I was up in the upper part of the parish and still about 2 meters of snow and full winter. So it's
13: and
14: the
13: actually
14: same parish.
13: You said that part in the winter of your parish, that really it divides the country.
14: It does. The mountain range, what we call Langfjella, which goes north-south, divides southern Norway into the eastern part and the western part. Mm-hmm. And therefore they're called Vestlandet, western country, Østlandet, as we are now, mm-hmm. eastern country.
13: Right.
14: So that's the reason for it.
13: Okay. Well, we're going to get into that
14: in
13: the second half. I think we've done all these programs, and I think it would be good to have the audience get a picture of Norway and get a feel for the length of this country and the diversity of its terrain. But let's in this first half hour, I'd like us to focus in on your own journey of faith, because mm-hmm. you didn't always wear that collar. Is that right?
14: No, of course not. So before my ordination, I was just Radar, to put it that way, and a quite normal Norwegian lad, probably.
13: All right. Well, let's start way at the beginning and help the audience understand where you came from spiritually, if you will.
14: Yes, then I was baptized Lutheran, actually, what my grandma called an accident. My grandmother and my grandparents and my father's side, they were Catholics, and my family, father's family, comes from basically from Bohemia, Böhmen, and the city of Karlsbad. My grandfather came in the 1880s to Norway as a porcelain manufacturer. And, of course, that's the Catholic heritage.
13: German Catholic family.
14: Yes, German or Austrian Catholicism. My mother is Danish, and, of course, Danish Protestant. Mm. She converted last year, so she's Catholic as well now. But then, of course, as they came to Norway, my mother came to Norway, and those days the Lutheran, then she taught probably that it was the most convenient thing to baptize her children in the Lutheran church, and my father wasn't very practicing in those days, so he didn't oppose. Therefore, my grandmother did. Then, like many grandmothers probably, they care for the children, and my grandmother decided that Her way to do it was to insist that her grandchildren were to follow her to church at Sundays. And if not, she probably threatened a bit to make herself quite impossible, and that was not an empty threat, so therefore we went on to church. And in that way, as I remember from my own childhood, I was in church at Sunday, and I can't remember not even once, to have been bored. It was just gorgeous. You know, when you got into church, people were nice, of course, but also the liturgy with the altar service, the priest, the liturgy, the incense, the candles, the bells. It was just marvelous. And then also the nuns in Tunsburg, the St. Elizabeth sisters, especially Sister Bonifacia Wörtke, and unfortunately she passed away last Saturday, aged 93 or 94, I think, but she was alive until this very week, also gave me catechesis. And that was basically to get known with the Mass and to learn it by mind. And then later on I realized that was the old Mass, you know, with the prayer of the steps and everything. But as you probably have noticed, that we tend to be a bit more traditional here up here in Norway than elsewhere in Europe. But the Second Vatican Council hadn't really made its way to Tunsburg yet. But it was just gorgeous. And I found it very, very nice to be in church and felt very home in church. And then as my grandmother passed away in 87, it was a very natural habit for me to go to church. And that was the way, I mean, it was the most normal thing to do. So I never really reflected upon the possibility of not going to church at Sunday unless I was away with the scouts or whatever it was, you know. So it was just the most normal thing to do.
15: Were you then, did you go through the sacramental entrance into the church as a young man? Catechesis, confirmation?
14: Not really, because...
15: So you attended church, yeah, but yet... Was your non-Catholic parents excited about your being slowly indoctrinated into the Catholic Church at a young age?
14: I don't think they saw it as a sort of indoctrination. Basically, they saw it as something very normal. As something very normal. They saw that I felt well and was happy with going to church. And basically, we didn't know any other church. It was, the Catholic Church was our church. Of course, I realized it was some sort of a shock as I was 10, I think, that I wasn't Catholic like all the others, because of this accident, as my grandmother called it. But then we had a very very wise parish priest, an old Dutchman, Father van Vught, a Franciscan, and he said that, well, I had to be 18 to convert formally, but I was more than welcome to come once a week to talk with him about the Catholic faith. And so I did. So I had my Monday afternoon, or what it was, meetings with Father van Vught, and they lasted until I was 17, and he left the parish for being the guardian of the Franciscans here in Oslo. So as I came to the point of making the conversion, I had been practicing my faith for years. And I know it, and I knew it fairly well as well, after, I know, countless talks with the priest in the previous years. So to make the conversion was quite easy. It was basically just to do the paperwork, I felt. Because it was my church, it was my fate, and I'd grown into it.
15: So it really wasn't, in that sense, a radical rejection of any Lutheran background.
14: No,
15: it's really kind of an...
14: Of course, I had to think it over, and Father van Vught insisted that I should go to Lutheran confirmation and follow the catechesis previous for that Lutheran confirmation in order to know what I left. And I also told the Lutheran pastor that, you know, the only reason why I'm here is that I'm ordered by my parish priest, who is the Catholic one. So he said, well, you have a one. He is a wise, very wise priest, and that's fine for us. But then we will try to teach you at least what the Lutheran faith is. And then, of For me, I mean, I probably was a sort of a bit militant in those days, you know. It was quite obvious for me that I couldn't base my fate on the personal ideas of some runaway monk in the 15th century. That was completely impossible. I couldn't attend or belong to a church named after a person. That was my reflection back in those days. But I would say even today that the ideas of Martin Luther, they don't appeal to me today. So I'm very happy with my choice.
15: So you had that comparison of the Lutheran faith and the Catholic faith, which really, in what you're saying is, it confirmed what your grandmother had led you to.
14: Yes, for sure, for sure. That for sure. So, no, I'm very thankful to my grandmother. I am. And unfortunately, she didn't live long enough to see my formal conversion and not my ordination either, but I think she followed it from above.
15: That's,
14: you know,
15: exactly right.
14: that for sure.
15: You know, something else I want to back up a little bit, because you talked about your German Catholic family coming to Norway in the 1880s. That must have been tough for them as Catholics.
14: Yes,
15: in Norway at the time, very isolated probably.
14: Yes, they came to Porsgrunn, actually the town where I'm the parish priest today. And when I look in the parish records, you know, there's what we call them protocols, the books. There I can see that my grand-grandfather was written into the parish as number 41 at January 1st, 1892, as the protocol was opened. Number 41, Dominic Voigt. And it was written that he was already present in the parish and that he was about to marry his fiancée. So it was, it's quite strange. But that means that he came to a small town in order to make, you call it China in porcelain in English, because they had opened a factory 2 years before. There were no Catholic parish there. There were no Catholic church even nearby. The next one was in Christiania, which was the old name of Oslo. So he would have to travel probably by boat about 150 kilometers in order to get to church. So, of course, that seen from the Catholic point of view, this was the end of the world. Ultima Thule. And but happily for him, shortly after his arrival, Bishop Falise decided to open a missionary station, as he called it, a small parish. The way he did it was to send sisters from the Order of St. Joseph to found a hospital, and then he sent a priest, of course, as a chaplain for the sisters, and the parish was located in Porsgrunn due to the China fabric, because the bishop knew that he had about 80 Catholic workers in that area, and therefore Father Athanasius Blom, the first chaplain for the sisters, could then actually register 83 workers at the factory at the same day. And that made our parish in Porsgrunn, the parish of Our Lady, to a fairly large parish in those days. There were even lay people there. You know, then the parish in Kristiansand further south was founded on one living Catholic and one corpse of a newly deceased Catholic. So they were two, to put it in a positive view, basically just one.
15: Two souls.
14: Yes, yes, yes.
15: But it is a very interesting and unique situation for you that now you're the parish priest place.
14: It's quite strange, yes.
15: Oh, I think that's...
14: Well, when I say Mass in my parish church, I know that my grand-grandfather was there and also helped building it, you know.
15: Oh, that's a neat experience for you. At what point then, so you came into the church at 18?
14: Yes, yes, formally into the church at 18.
15: You've been a part of it your whole life, but you formally came in. At what point did you discern a call to the priesthood?
14: Oh, you know, that's the question many people ask, but it's still quite difficult to answer, because... At least it was not dramatic in any sense, but still, to be a priest is not what I taught. If you had asked me as I was 16, of course I was chased into girls like any other boy, and I had a quite deep and reflected faith, and it was integrated into my life I wanted to be Catholic. I was an altar server. I was very happy with that. But to be a priest, no, that was too far away, you know. And when I then realized what celibacy would mean, of course, then it was even less attractive. And basically, I was pendling between three different careers. And for my age, I was probably quite reflected still. But I thought either be about being a doctor. Medicine was quite interesting. But mostly I thought about natural science, becoming a biologist because of my hobby, which is butterflies. And that was very interesting. But still, I was a little bit reluctant for that because I knew that at the point where I approached my hobby in a professional way, in a sense, I would lose my hobby. Mm. And I wanted to keep it as my pleasure. But still, it would be very interesting because biology, physics, has always and do still appear to me very much. Then I thought about also a military career, and basically the submarine weapon, the Navy, would be very interesting. My grandfather was serving in the German Navy for some time. My father had his time in the Norwegian Navy. And that, especially the submarines, would be interesting because a submarine is a mighty weapon, you know, concealed into the ocean and hidden there.
15: And not many butterflies down there, though.
14: No, no, not many just butterflies, but therefore you will have your time off, you know, and then you can go chasing them. So that was basically my major ideas for my future career. And then I really looked forward at least to enter the military, and I had then signed up for going to the Navy and looked forward for that. And then I got my driving license at the age of 18 and also had a quite severe car crash and went months into hospital. I almost broke my neck and it was very, very serious. And then, of course, as I came to the military doctor for what we call the session, he looked at these papers and just said, have a nice day and goodbye. And I asked, excuse me, pardon, what do you mean? Well, you are not a candidate for us. And I even volunteered to sign up that I would let go any sort of claim, financial claim, if something went wrong, because I meant I was perfectly fit for the military, but they just showed me where the door was and how it worked. And that was the end of that story. But somewhere between, let's say, 16, 17, maybe 18, and at least 18, 19, another thought entered the scene, and that was the priesthood. Mostly because my then former parish priest, Father von Vught, was, in a sense, my big idol. His wisdom, his fate, and then apparently also his choice made a very, very deep imprint in my soul. And then I thought that, well, maybe it would be that. But of course, then I rejected the thought again, but the thought formed, in a sense, the shape of a boomerang. You throw it away and it returns. You throw it away again, even more firmly, and it returns even more firmly, unfortunately. And then somehow I realized that, wait a moment, this thought of doing really that sort of service for the church, it started to appeal to me, you know, that, well, maybe it could be. And then I also realized that the sisters, especially Sister Bonifacia, she had seen this long time ago, you know, and she hadn't said anything, but of course she had said her prayers and
15: praying for it all.
14: Of course, I mean, she being, at least in my eyes, an old nun, she had the wisdom, she had the discernment, and of course she had made her prayers and probably also deal with the Lord. But then it started to appeal to me, the idea, the thought. I discussed it with my parish priest, and he was open to it as well. And then I made I asked for an audience with Bishop Schwenzer, our bishop, and he said, fine, wait 2 years. And then I had the time, I finished my high school, I had to take the last year once more to take it up because of my car accident and everything. And then after 2 years, then I went to Bishop Schwenzer once more and said that now I've been waiting for 2 years. And then he asked, well, where do you want to start, Germany or England? And then I went to Germany because, you know, I had some German from back home. My culture. And then it was also, I wanted to go somewhere where the church was not in a minority position, but to see the Catholic Church in her homeland, so to say. Mm-hmm. So then I went to Munich. And since then, of course, it has been many ups and downs, but, I have to say, I don't want to change with anyone. I'm very happy for it. Of course, you have days where you regret. You have days where you would wish the Pope and our Lord, you know, but you're beyond the horizon. But altogether, I'm very, very happy. So,
15: and then, how long does it take here before you get ordained and then find yourself parish as big as a diocese?
14: It depends. I think the fastest would be probably 5 or 6 years. Mm. That will be those who have studied in London in Alton Hall. Altogether, for me, it took 8 years. Okay. I started off with the studies July 30th, 1992, and I was ordained at the Feast of St. John in year 2000.
15: Okay. Did you serve then as an assistant for a while? Or?
14: Yes, I was a curate, assistant priest, both in Kristiansand down south, in Stavanger under Father Rolf Bowitz for 5 years in Southwest. Right. That was Stavanger. And then, actually, I thought I was going to be the assistant priest for Father Frode Eikenes here in St. Olaf in Oslo. But then Bishop Eidsvik called me one day and said that his, what you call it, the cabal, you know, the playing of cards, his game didn't add up as planned. So if I wasn't very opposed, if I could take over the parish of Porsgrund as a parish priest.
15: And now, when you talk about a parish, do you have an older church, or is it a mission church or a new church?
14: The church is from 1899. It's the one my grandfather helped build.
15: Oh, that's right. I'm sorry.
14: It's a sort of, not really a copy, but a put together of various inspiration, and it's a stave church. Actually,
15: a stave church.
14: It is a true stave church. Yes.
15: All right. Well, so, in the second half, when we come back a little bit, I'm going to have a picture of a stave church because we've mentioned it in many of the episodes. But
14: yes, my church is not as beautiful as most stave.

0: You mentioned your hobby of butterflies, and I think sadly in today's world, too many people find themselves just too busy to have a hobby. But this is a big part of you, isn't it?
1: Yes, it is. It is, and has always been. I don't know when I started, but I can still remember as I was 4 years old, I found a very rare and big and beautiful butterfly in my garden, in our garden back home. It was the Apollo. Maybe some of the seers will know it. Big, bright, beautiful butterfly. And I can remember it was in July, probably mid-July, and I was 4 years old. And the butterflies have always been an integral part of my hobby and all my life, basically. And also through the butterflies, through working with natural science, and today I'm cooperating quite closely with the Zoological Museum, or Museum of Natural History here in Oslo, mapping butterflies and where they appear and not appear in Norway. So today, the aesthetics of the hobby is gone. When I'm talking about butterflies, I'm talking about probably what you will call tiny muffs of down to 4 or 5 millimeters in size. So they are rarely seen by people, except the insiders, to put it that way. So the aesthetics is not more the driving aspect, but more the science. How do these creatures survive the winter? How do they get spread out over the country, especially northern Norway and the mountains, you know? And it's, for me, it's also a sort of a theological aspect of it. I feel more or less that I'm walking in the footsteps of our Lord. When you see even these tiny, tiny creatures, how they are built, how they are fitted to survive in their environment, how they are equipped with the most strange solutions to survive the winter. When you think about, for instance, northern Norway, where the winter lasts for 10 months, the summer might be 2 or 3 weeks, but still, they are able to survive. It's quite extraordinary. And then for me as a Christian, and a theologian as well, you know, it's really to deepen my faith. And also, I remember as I was 16, 17, 18, all starting to discerning whether the priesthood was my way. It stood quite clear to me that when I worked with butterflies, that there had to be a creator behind everything. Just to believe that this is some sort of coincidence, that it just developed. It couldn't be like that. Yeah. Of course, the theories of Darwin, what we call the evolution theory, can explain parts of the development, but not all. That would be to get into some sort of superstition, even more far out than the most extreme miracle made by the Lord.
0: See, I've tried to encourage my own sons to appreciate the fact that whether it's studying butterflies or birds or mammals or even trees and plants and the stars, the beauty of that is that it helps bring our focus away from the busyness of life that's all around us, and eventually draws us to God. We see His fingerprints in this wonderful, beautiful, unique creativity. We're going to take a break, and then Father Rader, maybe we can come back and talk a little bit about that in the second half of the program. See you in a bit.

0: And now a message from Cardinal Justin Regali on the sources of Christian prayer.
1: Dear brothers and sisters, as disciples of Christ, we direct our prayers to God, who is Father, Son, and Holy Spirit. The Compendium of the Catechism of the Catholic Church identifies four sources of Christian prayer. Sacred Scripture reveals God in salvation history through His Word and gives us what St. Paul called the surpassing knowledge of Christ. The Liturgy of the Church proclaims, makes present, and communicates the mystery of salvation. The theological virtues of faith, hope, and charity energize our moral activity. Finally, everyday situations become a source of prayer because in them we encounter God. Each day

presents us opportunities to be mindful of God's presence in our lives. Through prayer, we enter more fully into our personal living relationship, Father, the Son, and the Holy Spirit. May God bless you all.

0: And thank you for joining us on this special episode of The Journey Home. Our guest is Father Radar Voigt. Father, thank you for sharing us your journey of faith, but also your call to the priesthood. That's fascinating. We have a lot of young men, of course, that are discerning the same issues just exactly the way you did. You know, lots of other options. You know, am I willing to accept celibacy and that whole call? So thank you for sharing that with us. What I thought we'd do for the second half hour or so is we've had a lot of interviews of other Norwegians and their journey of faith. We talk about the country, and it would be good if you could to give us a better feel for Norway, uniqueness of the climate, the land itself, as well as the people. And so I'm going to hold a map of Norway up here. And if you would, first, just give us a taste of the uniqueness of this country itself.
1: Yes, it's hard to say where to start. First of all, we can start with the size, maybe, that from Lindesnes in the south up to Northern Cape in the north, which is here, the distance is about 2,500 kilometers. Hmm. To put it another way, when I'm traveling to northern Norway, for instance, to Kirkenes, I travel the distance, which is the same as from Oslo to Rome in southern Europe.
0: Is that right?
1: That's right, that's
0: wow.
1: Right. And then also, quite interesting to see, is that quite exactly it will be here, more or less, you will cross the polar cycle, actually a bit further south. Here we got the polar cycle, which divides, as you can see, the country in two. North of the polar cycle, you will have the midnight sun, which is the sun shining in the summertime, 24 hours a day, but you also have the polar night, which means that in January, if you go for a siesta at 2 o'clock in the afternoon, when you wake up a quarter to 3, you can't say whether it is quarter to 3 in the afternoon or in the morning. Mm-hmm. It is pitch dark. And, of course, that makes life pretty special. Mm-hmm. Also here in the south, we have quite a lot of the polar night. So even here, now we have a lovely day in May, mm-hmm. but if you had been here in December, it would have been started to darken already. So, of course, it's quite interesting when we're saying Lord and Vespers, when to say it. Normally we should say Lord in April and Vespers in October, maybe, but of course that didn't work either. But anyhow...
0: Does this have, I'm assuming, a big impact on the emotional life of the people living
1: yes,
0: in that
1: course,
0: part of Norway?
1: Yes, of course. Quite often at youth camps, when I have participants from the northern part, they say that in June and July they don't go to bed because they can sleep in December and January instead. But of course, that's probably not quite true. But it is difficult to keep up an ordinary life when it is dark in the night.
0: Now, where are we now?
1: Now we are in the south, and we are quite. We are at the moment we're in Oslo here, and I'm the parish priest of Porsgrunn in here. My parish is the county of Telemark, which is this part. And as you can see, my parish goes from the coast, the eastern shore in southern Norway, and into the mountain range. Somewhere here in between, we will have the border between eastern Norway and western Norway. And the border is, the county border is also at the same time the parish border. Mm. So you can here see the mountains I talked about previously, which are dividing southern and northern eastern and western Norway in the south. And the distance for me from Porsgrunn to my parish border will be about 250 kilometers, and then you can continue another 250 kilometers and you're in Bergen, which is at the western part.
0: Now, where do you do your butterflying?
1: My butterflying I'm doing basically just outside my own door in Porsgrunn, right. In the forests next door, but then also together with a museum in Oslo, and the direction of the National Park of Pasvik, I'm active in this area here, eastern Finnmark. So I'm driving quite a lot through Finland.
0: So you travel to see your butterflies, you could go the other direction and go to Rome.
1: Yes. It would be easier to go to Rome, and much cheaper as well. But basically, my thrill, or the thrill for me, is how these creatures, insects as they are able to survive temperatures down to minus 50 in the winter. 50 degrees centigrade, and it's so cold that you can't drive because your engine would crack. So either you let your engine be turned on, it's not very ecological to do it, but that's the only way to survive when the real Russian coldness comes in.
0: Because well, it's Russian.
1: Yes, it comes from the east, from Russia.
0: Well, where are the adjoining countries?
1: You have Russia here. This is the Russian border, 196 kilometers. Then you have the Finnish border going down here somewhere where it meets with the Swedish border. And the rest is then Sweden. It's quite interesting here at Treriksröse, which is called the southern tip of the Pacific National Park, is the only place where three time zones meet. Mm-hmm. You will have Norwegian time, Finnish, which is 1 hour ahead of us, and the Russian time 2 hours ahead of us. And of course, this border is also still completely sealed and very heavily guarded, both from Russian and Norwegian soldiers.
0: So if you're chasing after a butterfly and it goes over the fence?
1: No, then it's lost, unless it returns. But also, you can walk straight up to the border. You can actually step on it at the Norwegian side of it. It's no problem at all, but you have to be registered. So I have to sign in at the military station and to tell them where I'm going and what I'm doing. But of course, after some years, they know you. Norway is a small country, so it's no problem.
0: What about these islands? Is that a part of Norway?
1: These are the islands of Spitsbergen, which are also Norwegian, and they are situated up in the North Ice Sea, about 800 kilometers north of Northern Cape. And from Spitsbergen, from, for instance, the town of Longyearbyen here, there is about 1,600 kilometers to the North Pole itself, before you start to go south into Asia.
0: Are there any Catholics up on that?
1: Yes, actually they are, and this island of Hopen, now Bjørnøya here, which is situated a bit south of the islands themselves, there you have a research station which is Polish manned, and of course they are devoted Catholics as well. So even late Bishop Gerhard Göbel have been up there saying Mass. And
0: you told me a unique story about that. I thought
1: yes,
0: that
1: it's said to exist a picture where you can see at the altar next to the chalice, and you see the bishop from the back with his mitre saying a Mass, outdoor Mass, that you can see a gun. Because the reality is that, well, this is ice bear country as well. And it's very dangerous to walk outside without being armed. So, therefore, while in Norway and the rest of the world, basically it's prohibited to wear arms when you are out walking in the streets, doing your shopping and so on, you are bound to be armed at all times at Spitsbergen due to the danger of ice bears. Mm-hmm. And just 2-3 years ago, 2 Swedish scientists were eaten because they were not armed or they didn't know how to shoot or fire. And you know, so that was rather tragical. So it is dangerous unless you know what you're doing.
0: Well, in this long country, then, you mentioned earlier that when the Reformation, well, first of all, when Christianity came to this country, it took a while itself to get planted back in the woods, but also when the Reformation came, it took a while to reach.
1: It did, and for instance, in my parish, in the inner part and the western part of my parish, they still refer to what we in Norwegian call gammaltrui, which means the old faith. Hmm. And the reality is that, of course, it was reformed into the Lutheran faith over the ages, but the habits and the way of thinking very much still refers to the Catholic age. And for instance, in the Church of Eidsborg, which is here pretty close to Dalen in Telemark, they still celebrate the Saint Nicholas, but they don't do it towards Christmas at the December the 6th, but the day before Saint John, which is then June 23rd. So this procession and everything is still intact. It's a Catholic habit, but that still thrives on, even though the country is Lutheran. And for me as a Catholic priest, when I'm coming and saying, using Lutheran churches and the state churches to say Mass, people quite often tell me that it was nice to have the old good faith back, the gammaltrui. So, you will find many other places, because do remember that only 3% of this big country is inhabited. Only 3% of its area is
0: inhabited.
1: Is inhabited. The rest is forest and mountains and lakes.
0: And then only 3% of that are Catholics.
1: And
0: is that right?
1: Well, yes, 2-4% are Catholics. Today we are about 200,000 Catholics in the country. But that still means that the Catholic community is very small, And it's widespread.
0: I was wondering, is it easily distributed here in the country?
1: Yes, mostly the Catholic Church in Norway today is what you might call a city church and town church, where you have the cities and at least the major towns, you will also have Catholic parishes. But what we see today, when we have this immense growth and basically this time of grace in our country, is that even the smaller towns and the smaller municipalities and communities also turn up to have a small Catholic parish. So, for instance, my own parish here in Porsgrunn, if you go 50 years back, it was only one Mass at Sunday in Porsgrunn itself, and then, of course, Mass in the Sisters' Chapel. But that was it. This enormous inland was just a nominal part of the parish. Today, I have five chapels situated around in my own parish, and I have five places or even chapels that I visit, and in a year I will drive between 12 and 15,000 kilometers only to say Mass, and then all the home visits and travels to Oslo and so on comes in addition to that, but only to say Mass at a regular basis between 12 and 15,000 kilometers, and I drive as far as Dalen in Telemark, Åmot, Vinje, this area, and as you see, I am basically halfway to Bergen.
0: And you're always on the east side of those mountains, right?
1: I'm always at the east side of the mountains. It's the task of Dom Alois and Father Irek in the western parishes to take care of the western part.
0: All right.
1: And they are, as you see, they have the fjords, ferries, and all that, so they are more than busy enough.
0: All right. Maybe one other thing to point out while we have this map is the very special Trondheim area.
1: Yes, and the Christianization of Norway took place partly at the western shores here, where the Vikings had their strongholds, their capitals, and here in the area called Viken, the area around the Oslo Fjord. But the decisive battle for Christianity was the death of the march of King Olaf, which was almost here in the area of Verdalen, just outside Trondheim. And in Trondheim, we have the magnificent Gothic cathedral, the Nidarosdom. And after the death of King Olaf, the Christianity got rooted into the Norwegian soul, so to say. And from that on, it was just a deepening of the faith. But of course, it still took about 200 years before the Christianity was rooted in the inner valleys and towards the north. And the apostle of the northeastern part here was actually Russian Orthodox, the Holy Trifon, or Trifon as we say, who was a Russian Orthodox monk. And even here in the area of Naden down here, there is a chapel which was blessed by him in 1562. So the northeastern part is basically Russian Orthodox, and the Lutheran faith didn't come, or the Christian faith didn't come before it was the Lutheran faith in the 1560s.
0: All right.
1: In the northern part and the inner part.
0: And Trondheim, the cathedral there became a pilgrimage site.
1: It's said to have been the third or the fourth major pilgrimage site in the medieval times. And nowadays they try to restore this pilgrim tradition, but the problem is, of course, that the shrine with St. Olaf himself was thrown out after the Reformation, and we don't know where the grave is. So the dome itself, unfortunately, is empty, but it's still a magnificent place to visit.
0: All right. Now, another very important aspect of the faith here in Norway are what are called stavkirken.
1: Yes, that's right.
0: Talk first about them, and then we'll show them a picture of what a stavkirken.
1: As the Christianity came, it came also immediately the need to build a temple to our Lord, a place where we could say the Holy Mass, a place for devotion and for prayer. In the pagan times, they had their own temples called hof, and these were, of course, of no use anymore. So what they did was to use the local handcraft tradition and to build then the first Christian temples, the churches. They could be built either of stone or, more commonly, of wood. And what they did was simply to use their own tradition and to do it as good and as beautiful as possible. And they were very good handcraftsmen, because this took place in the 11th and the 12th and 13th century. And these churches were built extremely good, and today still, if I remember correctly, 28 of them are preserved throughout southern Norway. And we call them stave churches because the roof was kept up by staves, by columns, wooden columns called staves. Normally there were 12 of them keeping up the main roof in a wooden basilica. And they're quite unique. They are unique. They are really unique.
0: Here's a whole book of those stave churches in Norway, and you've chosen two that are in your parish,
1: yes,
0: right?
1: I call them my stave churches. Of course, they are Lutheran today, but they were Catholic ones, and once back in time, and they are just simply gorgeous.
0: Well, there's the beauty, is that during the Reformation, these were not destroyed, they were preserved and appreciated, is that
1: right? Yes, they were appreciated, of course, that they belonged to the people. They were built in the most beautiful, precious place in the valley that was dedicated for God. Just like you can see down in Italy, for instance, that the main piazza is where you have the church. Mm-hmm. And then in almost circles around, you will have the houses where people live. Mm-hmm. Of course, we don't have towns in that sense out in the countryside, but therefore the most precious place in the valley where you had the best soil, that one was dedicated to our Lord. And then around up in the hillside, you will have the farms. And so also in Heddal, just outside Notodden, here we have the stave church of Heddal, which is the biggest stave church which is preserved. And as you can see, it is a tree-shipped basilica, basically where you have the main nave, and then the first and the second side ship. The last side ship is basically open toward outside, so that you have a corridor around the whole church.
0: Mm-hmm. And in the inside, is it open all the way to the top?
1: It's open up to the main roof, which is here.
0: Okay.
1: You can't see into the towers; they are closed. But you can see up to the main top here, and it's just gorgeous. I don't have the words to describe it.
0: Is this particular one closer to the mountains in your parish? Or?
1: No, this is still in the very fertile landscape. When you are here, you're halfway to the mountains from the coast. It's pretty close to Notodden, and it's called Heddal.
0: Did you say you have said Mass in this?
1: Yes. We have made an agreement with the Lutheran Parish Council that we are allowed to borrow the church when we want, and that will basically be in the summertime. The church itself is not heated because artificial heating would destroy the paintings inside. So when it is minus 25 outside, you have minus 20 inside. And when the spring comes and you have 10 degrees outside, you still have minus 2 inside because it needs time to warm up. So therefore, we just use it in the summertime. But therefore, I say Mass regularly, which is once a month at Notodden for the local parish, which is about 40, 50, 60 people. And then we use, in May, June, and in August, we use the stave church.
0: Something else you told me earlier was that you mentioned the paintings, that what's unique about these paintings, they're not flown in from Holland or Germany.
1: You will not find a Giotto or any other famous painter here. They are... Of course, they are in a sort of homemade style, because it was the farmers in the parish who built the church themselves, and probably they also painted it themselves, or they got some local skilled painter to do it. But of course, you couldn't have the great famous painters from Europe. Probably they didn't know about them at all. Here we have a smaller stave church. And as you see, we are now more in sort of a mountain hill landscape. And this is the stave church of Eidsborg. It's much smaller, and it's also from the same time, we're talking about the 13th century, before the peace of the Black Death. Because after the Black Death, these places didn't have any people anymore. So some of these churches, and even this one, was rediscovered in the 17th, 18th, 19th century. Probably by hunters who suddenly just popped
0: surrounded
1: over.
0: By woods by
1: yeah,
0: the
1: yeah, exactly, just popped over a church in the middle of nowhere, you know. Yeah. And then because the Black Death almost exterminated the population of Norway. About two-thirds died in the peace, And some of these valleys were not re-inhabited before in the 17th, 18th, and 19th century.
0: Did the Black Death have a particular impact on the clergy?
1: Yes, yes. And with there are writings stored in the Vatican, for instance, that in the Diocese of Nidaros, one of the canons wrote to the Pope, and he said that, Holy Father, I'm not entitled to write to you, but since I'm the only one alive, I would like to inform you that both the bishop and the rest of the canons, 21 of them, are dead. And I'm the only one, and I'm the only clergyman left in the city. It was, we can't imagine what it must have been like. But basically because of the Black Death, of course, these churches were simply just preserved. They were well built and they could stand for maybe 200 years alone without any maintenance, no problem. But also part to that, and part to the fact that the repopulation of Norway went very slowly. It was not before 1750 we had the same number of inhabitants as we had before the Black Death in parts, you know. And because of this, these churches survived until the present day, in part. Because they were big enough before the Black Death, and they were surely big enough after the Black Death as well.
0: It's exciting to hear from your testimony, as well as others, the rebirth of the faith here in Norway, and the very optimism and hope.
1: Yes, we are optimistic, but we are happy, and we are living, as our Bishop Eidsvik said, that this is really a time of grace, because we see that the church is flowering, and we are happy about our fate, and we are happy and proud also to live it. So, as I said to you before, I will not change with anyone. If someone suggests that I should do something different, I will put out my claws, you know, and defend it, because I'm happy.
0: Well, thank you, Father. I wonder, as we close the program, could we ask you for a blessing?
1: That for sure. And I then do it in my native language, Norwegian.
0: Please.
1: Herren være med dere og med din ånd. Må den allmektige Gud, Fader, Sønn og Hellig Ånd velsigne dere alle i Fader, Sønn og Hellig Ånds navn. Amen.
0: Father Raynor, thank you so much for joining us on the journey home for your witness, and also giving us that wonderful background to your
1: Well, and then I hope to see you again, and maybe as a tourist, you know.
0: There you go, thank you.
1: Northern Norway and the fjords of the
0: Western. We have butterflies in the United States.
1: Oh, I see, but we have more beautiful ones here, okay. I'm sure.
0: Thank you. And thank you for joining us on this special episode of The Journey Home. God bless you. See you again.

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0: 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Faith
1: Matters. Today on Faith Matters, we are going to look at more of the Jewish roots of our Catholic Church. I am Brother Bob Fishman, and I am a Jewish convert to the Catholic Church. Today we are going to look at the word hallelujah and music. Interesting enough, hallelujah comes from Judaism. The word hallel literally means to praise. Yah is the Hebrew term for God. Hallel, Yah, hallelujah. We as Catholics say hallelujah and alleluia more than any other church in the world. Hallel, Yah, praise God. Our music is not just standing there and clapping and singing songs. Our music is specifically designed in the service for specific areas. The Eucharist has Eucharistic music, processional music. All of our music is geared towards the service. That came from Judaism. When you read the Psalms and see one psalm addressed to the choir master, that's what it was referring to. Specific music for specific parts of the ceremony. Another little Jewish root in our Catholic faith. In the name of the Father, Son, and Holy Spirit, may the God of Abraham, Isaac, and Jacob give you abundant peace. Shalom.
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12: I have some friends who are Catholic who say that you don't have to believe everything that the Church teaches, whether it's in the Catechism or not. Is that true?
13: No, it's not true. If you want to call yourself Catholic, but you want to pick and choose for yourself which of the Church's teachings to accept and which to reject, you give everyone else who calls himself Catholic the right to do the same thing. For example, you believe women should be priests. In the Catechism of the Catholic Church, paragraph 1577, it states, "Only a baptized man validly receives ordination. For this reason, the ordination of women is not possible." You don't believe that? Well, that's fine. I just made this a catechism of your Catholic Church, but not mine. But remember, if you can throw doctrines out, so can everyone else who calls himself Catholic. That gives Joe Parishioner over at St. Doubting Thomas Catholic Church the right to throw out the church's social justice teachings. He doesn't feel like feeding the hungry, caring for the poor, and all that other bleeding heart stuff. Paragraphs 2401 to 2463. I just made this a catechism of his Catholic Church, but not mine. You believe contraception is okay. Paragraph 2370 says contraception is intrinsically evil. Joe Parishioner doesn't like what the church teaches on the death penalty. Paragraphs 2364 to 65. You don't like what it teaches on these pages, pages 505 to 508. He doesn't like what it teaches on these other pages here, pages 610 to 615. Can you see what's happening? I heard it said once that there is a shortage of vocations to the priesthood in the United States, but no shortage of vocations to the papacy. If we don't believe in all of it, if we each appoint ourselves pope and throw out a doctrine here or a doctrine there, then our faith is no longer Catholic.
14: 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Let us now turn to our Blessed Mother. In the name of the Father, and of the Son, and of the Holy Spirit. Amen. O Mary, my Mother, I place myself under your loving care. Take my fears, my worries, and my hopes, and present them to your Son. 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Remain with me always, and lead me ever closer to Jesus. Amen. Saint Monica, pray for us, and for those we love.
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0: the love, the compassion of Jesus. The most glorious work of all, to praise God in His kingdom.
1: Moved by the Spirit.
0: One who lives in love lives in God. And God lives in him.
1: What a wonderful thing is our church. This whole network is built on trust. The essence of evangelization is to tell everybody Jesus loves you. We're all called to be great saints. Don't miss the opportunity.
2: Well, welcome everybody. Today is a big feast. In case you don't know, it's a feast of Saint Michael. I have him right here. I owe him a few favors. So I thought if I showed him on global television, I kind of pay him back, you know? But this is Saint Michael, the great archangel. And, oh, wait a minute here. It's a good thing I have an hour for these things because I need it. Ah, here we go. This statue really was not brought here for this, but since it's here, I'm going to tell you that this is the great protector of Holy Mother Church and all of us. And you know, I told you a week ago about the vision of Pope Leo the 13th when he saw Satan talking to God. And Satan said to the Lord, I can destroy your church. And the Lord said, how long will it take? He said, one century, 100 years. And the Lord said, go ahead, go on. And Saint Michael, then, this prayer here to Saint Michael was said at every, what we call low mass every day. Those of you who are my age or 10 or 15 years younger would understand and remember Saint Michael the Archangel, defend us in battle. And you wonder, well, what battle are we in? Oh, hey, if you're not in a battle, you're not alive. I mean, you're half dead. Because we're all in a battle. All of us. And I don't want to drop this. But I want you to have this prayer, this picture of Saint Michael, and this prayer is the prayer we used to say. We say it every morning after Mass. And tonight I'm going to talk about Michael, my good friend, and Gabriel. He's the one I saw on the mountain that we bought for the shortwave. He wasn't exactly looking like this, but pretty close. And that's why we bought a shortwave on a mountain, which you're not supposed to do. But I love to do things you're not supposed to do. Because it gives honor and glory to God. You know, they said, you can't do that. Who said? We said. But you're only human. If God says it, okay, we'll just forget it. But if he doesn't say, if he says go, we go. And I want you tonight, I hope I can inspire you. Only God inspires, but we're going to help him out a little bit with a great devotion to the holy angels, because we're going to need them. Huh? So I'm going to take the book of Revelations and just kind of go along with it, because I don't think most of us have any idea. You know, we've been told in the new theology that there are no angels. You got to be deaf, dumb, mostly dumb, and blind, not to know and believe in angels. You know, they're pure spirit, but we don't understand what a pure spirit is. We think of ghosts. They're not ghosts. They were created most like God. So you can imagine these awesome intelligences, intellects that, would just baffle our minds. If you put all the intellects in the world together, I don't think it would come up to the littlest angels. The intellect of the smallest angel, if there is such a creature. Small, who knows what spirit is, big or small or in the middle. But you see that they're so powerful. And that's what you and I have to, we have a guardian angel. Their feast is coming up a couple of days. We all have a guardian angel. But what was the battle? You know, our Lord said that he's talking to the Pharisees one day. And he said to them, you're like your father who was a liar from the beginning. Oh, boy. Who was a liar from the beginning? Lucifer. Why did he lie? Because he tried to be higher than God. I shall ascend to the throne of the Most High. Oh, yeah. And Michael said, oh, who is like God? Now, we don't know how long the battle was. But what was the battle about? You know, and I have to ask myself, I hope you ask yourself tonight, what would you have done if you were created an angel at that time? The battle, let me explain the battle. It's all in the book of Revelation. If you got your Bibles with you, if you don't, run and get them. Not you. You just stay where you are. It says here, a great sign appeared in heaven, a woman. Always having a problem, aren't we? Adorned with the sun and standing on the moon with 12 stars on her head for a crown. Oh, and she was in labor crying aloud. Then a second sign appeared, a huge red dragon, which had 7 heads and 10 horns. Its tail dragged a third of the stars from the sky and dropped them to the earth. Now, let me explain that. We don't know how long the angels were created, but they were not yet in heaven enjoying the beatific vision. And they had a test, just like we do. But our test has been softened by Jesus. They had a test. And the Eternal Father revealed to them that the Eternal Word would become man. Oh, they were so angry. Not all of them. But Lucifer came in. He was the most intelligent. He had the intellect of 2 million billion Einsteins altogether. So he was not only that, but he was extremely handsome and beautiful. Well, he was just about ready to die. You know, he said, what? The eternal word shall become man? Man? Part spiritual and part animal? Oh, no. And then the father said, and his mother shall be your queen. That was it. Now, you're talking about an intelligence we cannot comprehend. You know, when I was in school, my IQ was 90. I think that's as low as you could get. I don't know what it was then, but I know I was down the ladder. I remember the day they took an IQ test. I looked at it, I said, this is stupid. And I don't remember even writing down anything. I didn't care. But now you're talking about this kind of intelligence, pure spirit. And he can't get over, first of all, the eternal word. The second person of the Most Holy Trinity is going to become man. He starts grumbling a little bit. Starts talking to some other angels, and he says, can you buy that? Now, this is my rendition of Scripture, please. You're not going to find this rendition anywhere. It's in here, but you got to read between the lines, okay? Well, now the father comes up with a real bomb. He said, and his mother will be your queen. A woman? A woman? Our queen? Yeah, that was the test. I'm going to read it to you in here. Oh, no, he says. So all the angels begin this everlasting debate. And he, what does it say in the 12th chapter of Revelation? It says, now here, the dragon sees the woman. He sees she's pregnant, the eternal word made flesh. And he goes after her. And it says here, its tail, the dragon's tail, Lucifer, dragged a third of the stars from the sky and dropped them to earth. That's one third of the angels rebelled against God. And we don't know how many tens and thousands or millions of angels there were. But that was the test. And Lucifer, with that one third of angels, would prefer, you know, there are many mystics who say that hell was shown to Lucifer. He was shown. All the third of angels saw the depths of hell, where they would go if they did not obey the Father in accepting Jesus, the second person of the Blessed Trinity, as Lord God, man made flesh. God made flesh, and the Word was made flesh and dwelt among us. And his mother, well, they rebelled. And when all third of angels said, I will not serve, at that point, Michael here, the great angel, said in a loud voice for everyone to hear, who is like God? Because Lucifer was saying he was like God. Isn't that what we do today? Aren't pro-choicers like God? They want to be like God. They want to choose death in life. There are many people like that. Many doctors snuff out a life in the womb, or as it's being born, we call it partial birth abortion. What do you mean, partial? You've just turned it around to make it partial. Everything's out but the little head. And you got that face down so he doesn't see. They were cruelty. Oh, I think that's just like Lucifer. I will not serve. I will not obey your commandments. It's everywhere today. Everywhere. Don't you see it? Don't you see it? I will not serve. To this very day, Lucifer would prefer, does prefer hell to worshiping God, who created him. I look at it in astonishment. But we are all so many are doing that today. We decide what commandment we will obey, and we decide whether we'll be moral or immoral, and we decide whether we'll lie or cheat, or we'll decide all those things. And then it all comes together, meaning if I think it's okay, it's okay. So did the old boy. He thought it was okay to say, I shall be like the Most High. Oh, no, you won't. And then those two-thirds of angels who worshiped the Lord began to see the Lord face to face. Well, let's go on and see what happens. Now a war broke out in heaven. See, that's what he's saying. The dragon saw the woman, and he saw her pregnant, and he knew this was the test. The Lord, the Father, was not joking around. The Father was not pretending. This is the Word made flesh, and this is the mother. And he thought, I'll swallow him up. But he couldn't. And now the war broke out in heaven. And St. Michael came along. When Michael and with his angels attacked the dragon. Now, they didn't have swords and guns and bullets. It was a debate. Mental battle. And the great devil, the dragon, the primeval serpent known as Satan, who had deceived the world, was hurled down, and all his angels with him. Then that makes you shiver. Then St. John says, I heard a voice. And the angel said, victory and power and empire forever has been won by our God and all authority for his Christ. Now that the persecutor who accused our brother day and night before God has been brought down. Well, those angels had quite a battle. But aren't you all having that mental battle today, huh? Aren't you struggling by what is the church and what is not the church? And aren't you all confused? It's not a battle of guns and getting property and no, it's a battle of wit. Is it the true church? Is what the church saying the truth? That's the battle today, the same battle. Now, if the enemy can convince you that there really is no truth, it's just what you think is truth. If he can convince you of that, if he can convince you that your church, well, you know, it's been wrong before. If he can convince you that the Eucharist is not really a Eucharist, it's a symbol. And Mary, oh, hey, she takes away from God. You've all heard that? Some of you are not allowed to say a rosary in your churches. We don't have Mary in this church. Well, what church do you belong to? Now, this is in the scriptures, my friend. I want you to read chapter 12. They have triumphed over him by the blood of the Lamb, by the witness of their martyrdom, because even in the face of death, they would not cling to life. I think sometimes, my friends, we need to examine our conscience, you know. Am I ready to die for the Lord? Let the heavens rejoice, and all who live there. But for you, earth and sea, trouble is coming. But see, these angels now were so intelligent. And they made a big mistake. They preferred themselves to the Lord God. They preferred obedience to themselves. And let's look at that again, huh? We are the ones that are obedient to ourselves. Isn't that true, huh? Isn't it true that we do what we want to do, when we want to do it, and how? And we don't think of obeying the Father or the Son or the Holy Spirit. We just don't think of it. And we don't understand what the Father did in sending his Son. And the Lord said that. He said one day, I did not come because I wanted to. I was sent. The Father loves you. The Father loves me. But see, like Lucifer, we can't say no. And so tonight I want to give honor to St. Michael. St. Michael. My dearest friend. Why? Well, he's helped us a lot. And everything, he's protected us too, in many ways. His name means who is like God. And today you and I should say that a lot. When people come to you with half-truths or just plain lies, say no. There is no church but one church. There is only one truth and one God. You have to be strong. We all have to be like St. Michael, who is like God. Who? Now we have St. Gabriel. St. Gabriel, let me show you a little bit about St. Gabriel. You've all know St. Gabriel, huh? Well, let me tell you something here. I bet you haven't heard about St. Gabriel for a little bit. You'll say, I never heard of St. Gabriel. Oh, that's telltale, because that means you never read the scriptures. He's the one that appeared to poor St. John the Baptist's father, Zechariah, the old priest, the old Levite. I'm just going to read you this to show you a little bit about the holiness and strength of St. Gabriel. You know, I think Michael is wonderful. I think Gabriel is wonderful, but I wouldn't fool around with him, see. If he ever appeared to me, I'd say, yay, yay. And I wouldn't do it if I were you either. So, you know, Zachariah has been praying for a son for years and years and years and years. And nothing has happened. He's old. He may have been in his 80s and his wife too. And he sees this angel. But he got this very disturbed. He didn't say, oh, I've been waiting for you. No, he said, he was overcome with fear. And the angel said to me, this is Gabriel, do not be afraid, your prayer has been heard. That would have been enough for me, you know. If I needed $10 million and this angel appeared and said, the Lord has heard your prayer, I wouldn't argue with him. I said, well, thank you, Jesus.

and the disobedient back to wisdom. Oh, gosh, how good can you get? And what does Zechariah say? Well, I can be sure of this. How can you be sure of this? Are you kidding? This is an angel of God talking to you. You know, some of you say, if I saw an angel, I'd believe. No, you wouldn't. You'd say, who are you? Where'd you come from? How do I know you're telling me the truth? That's what Zechariah said. Oh, how can I be sure? You know, that's the whole spirituality of today. The spirituality of assurance. Assurance. We want to be sure. Well, you don't need faith. You don't need hope. You can't be sure of anything in this life. Ask the weatherman, he'll tell you. Now, poor Zechariah made the big mistake of explaining to the angel why he doesn't believe him. I mean, I think that's nerve. Don't you? So he says, I am an old man. He could see that, for goodness sake. My wife is getting on in her years. It's like he taught the angel the facts of life. See? I mean, I think that's the nerviest thing anybody could do. Well, let me tell you about Gabriel. And what I think, if he ever appeared to you, be quiet. I am Gabriel, who stand in God's presence. I think that's how he said it, too. And I've been sent to speak to you. Go, give it to him, Gabriel. And bring you this good news that you didn't like. Listen. Oh, God, this is a tough angel. Since you have not believed my words, which will come true at their appointed time, you will be silenced and have no power of speech. Until this happens. Woo. That's my kind of angel, you know. Some people need this. I've said this before. I'll bet you that Elizabeth, when he came home and couldn't say a word, I bet you said, Lord, Lord, Yahweh, be praised forever. I bet she did. She breathed one of these. Because, you know, you could just take so much of that stuff. Why don't you have a child? I bet she said to him, why don't you? I bet that was some kind of awful. But now that same Gabriel, she appears to the very one that made Lucifer go down to hell. The promised woman. You know, I wrote a book, and I didn't write it. The Lord gave it to me for my Protestant friends who had a hard time with Our Lady. It's called The Promised Woman. If you'd like to have it, I'd be glad to send it to you. Where's our vice president? Oh, do we have a lot of them? We do. Oh, that's great. Well, you can have one. Small fee, but that's okay. But this book called The Promised Woman was written for people who don't understand Our Lady. See, they don't understand. That's why our Lord kept calling Our Lady woman. See, the Father said, call the woman, and I will say, and she will crush your head. See? The enemy roamed the world looking for the woman.

0: And here is the woman, the woman. And the angel Gabriel comes, whose feast we celebrate today. He came and he also told her good news. And he told her something. She had determined to be a virgin all her life, to give her entire self to God. And he comes around with a whole different thing. The Spirit will come upon you and has his shadow over you. Wow. And the child will be holy and called Son of God. Now that's Gabriel. Gabriel, the strength of God. You can see he's a strong angel. This is the defender who is like God. We must defend the Lord today. We must side on. We must stand next to Michael and Gabriel. And now comes Raphael. You want to know about Raphael? Well, some of you who have a King James Version do not have the book of Tobias. You lack 7 books. Which is unfortunate because these books are canonical and they're awesome books. And the senior Tobias was the man who in exile would go and bury the Jews who died, and that was forbidden by the law of that country. And he was sitting under a tree one day, and the dung from a bird, I don't advise you sitting under trees, by the way, hit his eye, and he went blind. And his wife got after him. Perfect wife. Look, she said, for all you do for God, look what you got. You're blind. Poor guy, you know, couldn't make it. She remembers a man who had owed him some money, sends his son over there. On the way, the son, a man walks, looks like a man, begins to walk next to him. It's a beautiful story. It's a beautiful event. So he goes to the man and gets his money. There's a lot in between here. And the man's daughter had married, how many women was it? 6, 7. Whew. Boy, one would have been enough for me. And every one of them died on their wedding night. Some kind of woman, you know. One look at her and they dropped dead. Well, she was about to commit suicide, except for her father. She respected her father. Everybody ridiculed her. You know, marrying her was a sure death. She went through this 7 times. I bet men walked across the street when they saw her come. I would. Well, here comes Junior Tobias. See, Tobias Junior. And so he said, he looked, she was a beautiful girl, and he wants to marry her. I said, whoa, we got to tell you something. They're not. She's bad news. Just bad news. Why? Well, she's been married 7 times, and on their wedding night, all of them dropped dead. Well, this man isn't even excited about it, you know. He says, well, he goes to this man that's with him, and the man said, it's okay. You marry her. But you stay pure and celibate for 3 nights. I can imagine some of you men, somebody telling some of you guys that. You look at him and say, who said? But that's in the scripture. You ought to read it. It's a very good book. Well, they did, and she was wonderful, and he brought her home and got the money. And then Raphael heals Tobias Sr.'s eyes. Just when they want to thank him, boom, he disappears. But he tells them who he is. I am one of the seven who stand before the throne of God. Now we got three angels, all have said they stand before the seven, before the throne of God. So of the seven there, we know Michael, who is the great defender, Gabriel, who is the strength of God, and Raphael, who is the medicine of God. If you're not feeling well, why don't you ask the great angel Raphael to heal you, to make your medicine work, to make you have a successful operation, whatever it is. And I would have devotion to all of the angels. I don't know what I do with the prayer now. I lost it. No, here it is. And I would write for this prayer. Say, Michael, the archangel, defend us in battle. Be our protection against the wickedness and snares of the devil. May God rebuke him, we humbly pray. And do thou, Prince of the heavenly host, by the power of God, thrust into hell Satan and all the evil spirits who wander through the world for the ruin of souls. Amen. We have a call. Hello?
1: Hello.
0: Where are you from?
1: I'm from Mississippi.
0: Oh, wow. Are you out of the water?
1: Well, we're up by you, and we only got about 15 drops, too.
0: Okay. So. Okay. Well, thank God.
1: So my comment is I pray the chaplet of St. Michael every day.
0: Good.
1: And it's just been a wonderful support. And whenever I get fearful, I pray that prayer, and it's just mm-hmm. been a very, very mm-hmm. powerful tool for me.
0: Yeah.
1: And my question is, why are the archangels called saints, since they never had to endure what we've had to do to become a saint?
0: Well, the word saint doesn't mean that you had to endure anything. The word saint is an indication that you're in heaven, which means in heaven you enjoy the beatific vision. Your degree of glory, of course, does depend here on your love you have on earth, the moment you die. But see, the angels were made different. They were choir. There are choirs of angels, each higher or lower, but higher. The seraphim, the highest angel, that's how God created them. And we call them saints because they enjoy the beatific vision and they are in heaven. But the highest angel, whose duty is only to praise God, and that's the seraphim, and next to them is cherubim. Now, they're not these little angels with a bow and arrow. Yeah, that's so stupid, you know? And kissing each other. I think those are the dumbest scenes of angels. Angels don't kiss each other. When are we going to wake up and stop making everybody in heaven as gross as we are? And what, you know what really burns me up? You want to know what really burns me up? Is angels with their little belly buttons. They don't have belly buttons. They weren't more like we are. They're pure spirits. I just wonder if they don't look at us and say, I don't know why you do that. I saw a big picture of the Eternal Father coming in all his glory. He had a belly button. Oh, come on, for goodness sakes. Your theology is so bad. So what were we talking about? What am I trying to do for this woman? Anybody know? What? Oh. But... I bet some of you wonder why I'm sitting here. You But God has mercy on drunks and children, so that's why I'm the children kind. But that's why, you see, because now after the cherubim and seraphim come thrones, dominions, powers. Each inquires, see? Then come principalities, archangels, and angels. So there are nine choirs, each having a greater intelligence, less great, goes all the way down to angel. But the littlest angel knows more than all of us put together. Now that's awesome, huh? Because they are pure spirits. Pure spirit. And you know, even Satan is a pure spirit. You know why he tempts you to lust? Because he hates it. It's the most degrading thing in the mind of Satan as lust. Because he's a pure spirit. He's not a Holy Spirit. He's a demon. Created. He made himself a demon. But he's still a pure spirit, meaning that his purity is such he hates you with all the hatred he can sum up. And when he tempts you to impurity and lust, he hates you for it because you degrade yourself and you degrade the angelic spirit. So you be careful. You may think you're having a good time, but the demons himself hate you. And they know that's the easiest way to lead you down to where they are. So we have another call. Hello?
2: Hi.
0: Hi.
2: How are you?
0: I'm fine. Thank God.
2: It's a great honor to be talking to you. You are not going to believe this. You're a godsend. A couple of weeks ago, I was talking to my father about the same issue that you talked about tonight, and I asked him if he could read it in the Bible, and for some reason, you had answered my question, but I had another question. We used to say the archangel in our church, but we have another priest now, and he doesn't say it anymore, but I still say it to myself. I was wondering how we can get it to be said in our church again.
0: Oh, I don't know how to do that, honey. I'm always riling up somebody. Not that I don't enjoy doing it. You know what I would do? I would get as many of these as possible. See? And then I would just hand them out yourself and ask the people to say this prayer either after Mass just by themselves or during the day when they get up in the morning. Before they go to bed at night. If you don't understand we're living in evil times, well, I tell you, I don't know what it's going to take to shake you up. We should say this for our nation. Defend us in battle. We're all in a battle. If you don't know you are, you're going to be shot down. Okay, so I would get this, and if you know it, just write it out, type it out. You don't need this. And give it to your neighbor. Make a little apostolate for yourself. All of you elderly people, you say have nothing to do. Well, get this printed out or buy them from us. I prefer you buy them from us, but I don't care how you do it. But we need this prayer again. I can't influence the church, you know. But I think we can spread it on our own basis. We have another call. Hello?
3: Hi, Mother.
0: Hi. Where
3: Hi,
0: are you from?
3: This is Grace from New York.
0: Mm-hmm.
3: I'm calling in because last night after prayer, I opened up the scriptures and I opened up to Daniel 12. And I just put two and two together and realized that chapter 12 was about St. Michael, and it was the Feast of St. Michael.
0: Mm-hmm.
3: And I was just wondering what you thought about that scripture.
0: Well, Daniel is the prophet that spoke to Gabriel, too. If you look at the Old Testament, you find Michael was the leader and protector of the Israelites. Most especially when they were coming out of Egypt. He is the one that God sent ahead of them to guard and protect them. And Gabriel told Daniel about the coming of the latter days. And, of course, it's very difficult for all of us to understand why, because it's so symbolic. See? And we're talking about the latter days when the great apostasy comes along. The great apostasy. When the people will no longer believe. No longer believe in God. Will no longer even worship God. And you and I as Catholics have to look at our church now. You say, oh, don't be so pessimistic. No, I'm just realistic. I'm pessimistic. I'm not a Pollyanna, you know, or a Christian scientist. If I'm eating beans, I'm eating beans. I can't say it tastes like chicken. There are no beans in this world taste like chicken. I can't say things are wonderful when they stink. I can't do that. I try to endure what is difficult for the love of God. But I can't say it's wonderful. I can praise God for it, sure. But in the latter days, and this is the days we are in, I think we are, where nobody can, none of you can prove I'm wrong. Can you? How are you going to prove it? Well, then, I can say it. I can say I think these are latter days. Why? Because they don't look too good to me. Wrong is right and right is wrong. Isn't that true? Sure it is. You can't tell the difference between men and women. I saw somebody the other day, but I couldn't figure out whether it was a man or a woman. Neither could I figure out it was a man, but now it's a woman. I mean, those are all signs. Watch me get all the letters now. These are all signs. See? When the great apostasy comes along, and I think there's a sure smidgen of it, when everything we held as true and loyal and good is wiped away, like that is not what anybody is anymore. Or even should be. So if when you're reading the book of Daniel, you are talking about Michael and Gabriel, but you're also talking about the 3.5 years. And we've had many 3.5 years. But there's 1 3.5 years when the Antichrist will come. The Antichrist. And he will go after the woman. And we're going to have to choose our side. And I hope you choose his side. And I hope I do too. We have one last call. Hello?
4: Hello.
0: Where are you from?
4: Hi, Mother. This is Paula. I'm from Buffalo. Buffalo, New York.
0: Okay.
4: And my question was, our parish priest did not want to say the prayer to St. Michael at the end of the Mass. Mm-hmm. So what I had decided to do was I was saying it myself, and I was asking for protection. You know, for my family and our whole, and our parish priest in our neighborhood. And I was praying this every night to St. Michael with my daughter. And, within like 2 months, this priest left. This one priest left and a different priest came who was just this wonderful, recharged young man. And then the drug dealers that lived across the street moved out. And I thought, wow, you know, this is really having some effect. And then as I was praying, I heard or felt like this voice saying, you shouldn't be bothering St. Michael with this. He's very busy and he can't be everywhere at once. And I didn't know if it was coming from God or Satan, but I thought, well, maybe he is too busy.
0: Oh, come on. That would never be from God. I mean, he's the great defender. No, no, no. The enemy saw the power of the prayer. He don't want you to say that prayer to the one who threw him down to the nether world. See here? Look at here. Sometimes I wish he didn't have the old boy down here. But it's really nice because he's got his sword out and it's full of fire And see, he's got his head on Satan's head. I mean, this is the one who knocked him down to hell. He made him make the last decision, see? So this guy here doesn't want you to say a prayer to this one. That makes sense, huh? So you keep saying, look at the fruit you got. I mean, your whole parish is changing. I'd say that prayer more often. And I would say it, I would say it at least twice a day when you get up and when you go to bed. I'm promoting the prayer to St. Michael. And I have it here not because I need the money. What should I do? That's why I'm selling it so cheap. Because I'm hoping you put more in than it cost. But anyway, this prayer needs to be said today by everybody. Everybody. All 60 million Catholics in this country need to say this prayer. If we want the enemy's power, you know, we talk a lot about the horror of abortion, and we all have to wonder, everybody has worked, many people have worked so hard, they've been to jail, they have suffered the indignities of being in jail, and still, this last vote, somebody said to me, well, they didn't vote for it, because they want to see who are the ones that vote against it for the next election. I think that's baloney. What about all the babies not being killed while you determine who's against it? Well, you can smell those people a mile away. That's no reason to... I think that's dumb politics. We're talking about babies now. We're not... Do you know who's against it? Why you pretend to have a vote when you're only trying to find out who's against it? I wish I could talk to that Congress. I tell you, I'd give them a few words. None of them they'd like, but that's what they need to hear. That's not right. So let's be very careful that we know what we're doing. And you're not going to do that, none of us, because we're all in a semblance of darkness. And confusion. And the enemy cannot bring peace. He cannot bring light. He can't bring anything that's of God. See, he can't, because he is darkness. So please say, if you got it on a little piece of paper, if you have it in an old prayer book, the prayer of St. Michael, I firmly believe the answer to abortion is the prayer of St. Michael. If all the people who hate abortion, if all the groups who are fighting so hard against abortion, I think the prayer to St. Michael would do it. You know, on the 9th, 10th, 11th, or somewhere along that, next weekend after this, we'll be in Nebraska, Lincoln, Nebraska, at a pro-life convention. And I'm going to tell them everything we've done has a little fruit, but we haven't tried St. Michael, the Archangel, who not only defends God, but the very creatures of God. And so tonight, please increase your devotion to St. Michael, St. Gabriel, who announced the good news, and St. Raphael, the healer. And let us remember we belong to a great church, a church given to us by the Lord God. Now, you know, every month we seem to get a little short. And I know that all these poor people that have been so hurt by this lack funds and lack everything. So please be generous, so that we can be that source of comfort to those who've lost everything, but they have not lost their God. They have the strength and the faith and the courage to see God even in tragedy. So please be generous, will you? And write to me, Mother Angelica, Irondale, Alabama, 35210. And then tomorrow night we'll be together again. And let us pray for those in tragic conditions and pray especially to Saint Michael. Bye now.
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9: The year 150 A.D., the Catholic Church confronts Gnosticism, a collection of religious sects that prize the spiritual world and condemn the utter evil of the material world. Its confusing and deceptive melding of Christian truths with Greek philosophy and other beliefs deceives a large number of Christians. Ignatius, Bishop of Antioch, warns his flock against Docetism, a Gnostic heresy that denies the humanity of Christ and teaches that his body is simply an illusion. Ignatius reminds believers that in the sacrament of the Holy Eucharist, the faithful consume the true body and blood of Jesus Christ. Irenaeus of Lyon instructs all Christians that true doctrine comes from Jesus Christ through his apostles and their appointed successors and the church he founded.
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20: And welcome to Women of Grace Live. I am Johnette Williams. I am very happy to be with you today. I certainly am. I am so excited because it's Wednesday, and that means it's a wacky Wednesday. And we have Sue Brinkman with us today, as we do every Wednesday. We call ourselves the Wacky Women of Wacky Wednesday. We talk about all of the strange things that we see going on out there, and we never run out of topics. 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And I'm going to tell you all about them right now. You can phone us today. Yes, you can. And we can chit chat together on the air. 833-288-EWTN. That's 833-288-3986. That's the way that you can join us here on Women of Grace Live. 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Matthew Gubensky is going to answer your phone call and get you up on the board. And Pedro Quiles will collect your text questions or comments, and he'll get them up on the board, and we'll be able to address them. 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So anytime, you know, something just crosses your mind, you can use one of those two means to get your question to us. And on a day that we just dip into our email bag, or a day that we get into our listener comment call line, you'll hear it. So that means you have to listen every day. And I rather like that idea, to be with you every day. Again, that number for our listener comment line, country code 1-205-795-5773. Well, before we bring Sue on, I want to tell you about so many exciting things that are coming up. I hope you can hear the excitement in my voice, because I got to tell you what, I am so excited. I opened up the website today, and there, front and center, number one in the slideshow, is a graphic advertising a beautiful online webinar that our own wacky woman of Wacky Wednesday, Sue Brinkman, is going to be leading for us. It's called The Battle for Woman's Soul, The Feminine Genius Versus Radical Feminism. Now, I know that many of you are thinking, well, this is just for women, but the answer is it is not just for women. It is not. Men, you can come too. It'll probably help to explain a lot of what you're seeing in secular society, maybe in your job place. Oh, I hope not, but maybe even in your own family. So we want you to come and to join us for this beautiful online webinar that is happening Monday, June 29th at 7:30 p.m. Eastern Time. The title again, the theme, The Battle for Woman's Soul, The Feminine Genius Versus Radical Feminism, being presented by the one, the only, the real Sue Brinkman. So I invite you to check all of that out at our website. The graphic just caught me, you know, it's very striking. And I think that it really depicts, you know, the feminine genius versus the radical feminism all in one image, and you'll see it there. So get on out there and check that out. You can click right on that graphic. It'll take you to a web page where you can sign up and register. So we invite you to do that. Of course, it's listed in the upcoming events too. So that's not in the far distant future, right? That's 19 days away. I am hoping that hundreds and hundreds and hundreds of you will come, because this is an online webinar. And so we can have hundreds and hundreds and hundreds of you. It's a very important topic. It's being delivered by a woman who knows what she's talking about, a woman that has been researching these kinds of things for years and years and years and years, though she's very young, but years and years and years and years. So I invite you to check it all out there. On that very same day, beginning on that Monday, June the 29th, we are beginning our online summer Benedicta Institute course for women, and it is Essentials of Carmelite Spirituality. It's really neat because here's Sue. She's going to be presenting on this, but Sue is also a third order discalced Carmelite. She's not going to be leading the seminar for Benedicta Institute, but it's kind of neat because she's got a foot in both camps there, right? I mean, how do you have a foot like in doing New Age research and then you're a Carmelite? To the core, this woman is a Carmelite. But at any rate, all that being said, this is going to be a wonderful, wonderful opportunity for you. It's being presented by Dr. Donald Wallenfang. He is the teacher for it. This is one of the essential courses that you have to take in order for your certification in Catholic women's leadership through the Benedicta Institute. But we always encourage you, if you just want to come for spiritual enrichment, that is fine too. We just want to offer you so many opportunities to come more deeply into union with our Lord Jesus Christ and to dig into the rich treasure that is ours by way of our own Catholic faith. And when it comes to Catholic spirituality, oh my goodness sakes, I mean, treasures upon treasures upon treasures upon treasures to be discovered there. And this course is going to help you attain that through a really introspective look and I would have to say comprehensive look at Carmelite spirituality, being instructed by Dr. Donald Wallenfang, who is our academic advisor. You can join us for that. You know, I want you to get out there and read about it. Again, you're going to find it listed in the upcoming events. You're going to see it in the slideshow. You can also go directly to the Benedicta Institute website, benedictainstitute.com, Benedicta, note it's dicta, it's for St. Teresa Benedicta of the Cross. So it's the feminine of Benedict, Benedicta Institute for Women, all one word. So I'm hoping that you'll join us for that. I mean, and it just doesn't stop. We've got our annual retreat that's coming up at Malvern, preceded by the Benedicta Enrichment Seminar on Understanding Forgiveness, being presented by Dr. Robert Enright. That begins on July 23rd around 9 a.m., and it's going to run until about 2 in the afternoon the following day, Friday, July 24th. That evening, Friday, July 24th, begins our annual retreat, Finding Balance in an Upside-Down World. I'm encouraging you to come. We've got a beautiful panel of speakers that are going to be presenting to help us, you know, to find that equilibrium. We're living in a time that is off balance in so many ways, right? And sometimes we get a little off balance with it. And sometimes, you know, we're what do I want to say, splitting hairs on whether or not something is within the Catholic understanding and framework of our relationship with God or whether it isn't. You know, is this the zeitgeist, the spirit of the age, or is this the Holy Spirit, the spirit of the living God? We're always trying to figure that out. So we're going to help you do that. Finding balance in an upside down world is the finding emotional balance in an upside down world is the theme itself. So get on out there, check it out. Register, register, register, register. It is not too early to register. We want to encourage you, register. We need to have an idea of how many are coming. And you know, seating is limited at Malvern, for these big retreats. So as well as for the, you know, the smaller retreats as well. So all that being said, inviting you to check it all out at our website, womenofgrace.com. On the other side of this break, the one, the only, the real Sue Brinkman is going to be with us, and we're going to be getting into it. 833-288-EWTN. That's 833-288-3986 is the way that you can join us. We're going to be right back. Stay tuned.
1: Moses and Jesus looked out on the crowds and saw sheep without a shepherd. They asked God to send shepherds, apostles, mediators who would feed these flocks. 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

0: The words God speaks to Israel in this week's first reading are intended for us as well. The church is the fulfillment of God's covenant promises to Israel, a kingdom of priests and a holy nation. In the church, we've been gathered together as the Israel of God. To borrow St. Paul's phrase, God has made us his own people, the flock that he tends, as we sing in the responsorial psalm. Moses was Israel's first shepherd. With the promised land in view, he prayed that God would raise up a successor so that God's people would not be left as sheep without a shepherd. These same words are used in this week's gospel to describe Jesus' pity for the crowds who are troubled and abandoned like sheep without a shepherd. Israel's shepherds, the Pharisees and scribes, misled the people through their hypocrisy. But God had long before promised that he himself would come and save his sheep, searching over the whole earth where they'd been scattered for lack of a shepherd. Jesus is that new Moses, the new David, the shepherd of God promised by the prophets, a divine shepherd king sent to restore God's priestly kingdom. As Moses commissioned Joshua as his successor, so we see Jesus giving the 12 his power and authority. In God's plan, they are to seek out the lost sheep of Israel first and then bring all the nations back into the fold. Together we have been saved and reconciled to God. As God delivered Israel, he has also made us a kingdom of priests in the church. So we come to the Mass as his sons and daughters to serve our Heavenly Father with gladness, to praise his kindness because it endures forever. This is Scott Hahn for Breaking the Bread.
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3: Oh, I'll tell you what, that music, it gets me every week on Wednesday. Yes, it does, and I hope it gets you too. It kind of puts chills in me. It reminds me when I was a little girl and I saw The Creature of the Black Lagoon. It was the first horror picture I saw. I was way too young. I was terrified. So probably about 20, 30 years ago, I watched it again. It was so hokey. It was so hokey. Do you remember it, Sue?
4: Do you remember that? I remember those movies. There, King Kong was the one that terrified me. King Kong. I looked out my window the night after I saw it. I swore I saw King Kong's head rising up out of the horizon and started screaming my guts out, "Mommy, King Kong's coming!" So that was the end of me being able to watch those kind of movies for a while.
3: Yeah, I had nightmares about The Creature of the Black Lagoon probably until I was well into my late teens. I mean, it terrified me. It was really bad. So that's when I decided, hey, you need inner healing for this. You should watch this again. And I saw how hokey it was, and I thought, oh, my goodness.
4: Inner healing
3: Yeah, I mean, totally off topic here, but we'll get around to our topic in just a second. But the fact of the matter is, you know, it shows the power of the imagination, doesn't it? And in a certain way, everything is so realistically depicted now that we don't have to use our imagination in the same way. So I don't know, you know, but for the sake of children, if you and I were horrified by those two movies back in the 50s, dare we say when it was, if that was the case, then the fact of the matter is, these that are so realistic must absolutely be that much more devastating to children. So we've got to be so careful on what we allow our children to view. I don't know what my parents were thinking when they let me go see that movie, because I was way too young for that. But anyway, I went with a neighborhood girl who sometimes babysat me. But anyway, that's all beside the point. How are you, Sue?
4: In that time, that was state of the art.
3: Yes, it was.
4: That was state-of-the-art type stuff. And nowadays, you see it. You look at these chainsaw murder films that our dear kids are being, you know, Freddy Krueger and all this kind of stuff. I can see why they can get so traumatized by that stuff, all this blood and guts and chiller and like we had more, ours was more of a thriller. It was more suspenseful. You didn't see a lot of blood, really. The Creature of the Black Lagoon, I mean, well, I don't know. King Kong picked up a lady in his hand, right? But he didn't eat anybody or anything like that. I mean, I don't know what the creature did, but you know what I mean? Like he didn't really, he just carried her up to the top of the Empire State Building. She's up there dangling up there. It's like, oh my goodness. But anyway,
3: How are you, Sue?
4: I'm fine. I'm absolutely fine. I love that music though. Every time I hear it, it makes me laugh. I always think the same thing. How did I end up here? Why is it that music when I come on the air? Why is it only my music playing for someone else, you know?
3: Well, let me just say it's not a personal statement about you, Sue.
4: Thank you.
3: It's a statement about the topic. And we've already got a caller, so I want to give everybody our number, 833-288-EWTN. That's 833-288-3986 is the way that you can join us live here on Women of Grace Live. Listen, I want you to tell us about this wonderful, wonderful webinar that's coming up on June the 29th, which is a Monday in the not-too-distant future at 7:30 p.m. Eastern Time, that you can register for, everybody, at our website, womenofgrace.com. Tell us about it.
4: Oh, I'm excited about this one, Janet. This is going to open your eyes to the history of radical feminism and where it comes from. And I'm just going to give you a hint.
3: Okay.
4: It doesn't come from people who love women and want to fight for their rights. That's only a fraction of the picture. Where that actually comes from is pure evil. And you're going to find that out in the course of that webinar. In fact, I was shocked when I was doing the research for it. And I take my hat off to Dr. Carrie Gress. She was somebody that I referenced, you know, in this particular webinar about that. But I also get into the feminine genius and why the feminine genius is the perfect antidote to that evil.
3: Yes.
4: That is so embraced by people who are involved in radical feminism really have no idea. A lot of them have no idea where that actually came from. But the receptivity of ours, the sensitivity, the generosity, the maternity, how these are so perfectly aligned to fight the radical feminism of our time and the evil that's behind it. So it's very, very important thing to understand. This is going to come to a much deeper level of understanding about the whole battle between women, and it is a battle between women. It's a battle between us and them in a way, if you think about it. Those of us who love being feminine and those of us who do not, or who espouse, a more radical form of what women's rights are all about. We want women's rights too. We're fighting for them too, but we don't think that means absolute sexual liberation, and all the other things that they attribute to it. So, I think it's going to be very eye-opening for a lot of people, and I invite you to come and attend. We can have a good Q&A session afterward, I'm sure, and talk about it and really get much more deeply into that subject of radical feminism and the feminine genius as well. And why we're so desperately needed.
3: Let me remind all of you again that this webinar is taking place on June 29th, 7:30 p.m. It's an online event, so we can accommodate hundreds and hundreds and hundreds of you, and we hope that we do. Because I think, Sue, what's going to happen is that you're also going to give people insight on how to approach individuals who are of that ilk, but it also will help to explain why sometimes in the conversations it doesn't get very far. Because it really is an ideology. It really has It is even, I would even say that it could be called its own religion. The people are that invested in it. It's a belief system that is layer upon layer upon layer of tenets, you know, beliefs, just like we have tenets in our faith, doctrines that they ascribe to that are sacrosanct. Absolutely sacrosanct. So I'll tell you, friends, it's going to be well worth watching. And if you're a parent and you're going through a struggle with one of your children, over this very issue, and you're looking at your daughter and you're wondering what happened to her, you might find out what happened to her, but you might also find out tools that you can use, to be able to speak, in a way that is going to be beneficial for her. So that's coming up. I'm eager for it. I can't wait. I'm going to be there, of course. So I'm asking you to check it all out at our website. website, womenofgrace.com, and to check out the Benedicta Institute while you're at it, because, you know, Sue, I know that you could wax eloquent for hours on Carmelite spirituality, but it really is the way, that helps us to progress great, great, great distances in our life of union with our Lord Jesus Christ.
4: Exactly, because it leads us to complete surrender to the Lord. And once you do that, you become like a Trojan horse, Janet. You know, on the outside, you look like one thing, look weak and whatever on the outside, but in the inside, you're filled with all the power of God because you've abandoned yourself to him with that great confidence of Therese. To say, I know you'll never abandon me. I know you're here with me every moment. And I know that you will supply for me everything that I need. And that kind of confidence is really what develops over time. In Carmelite spirituality. Carmelite spirituality is for people who don't want to just go to Mass on Sunday. We want to know God. We want the scoop on him. And we want to get close to him. We want him to be our friend, our spouse. And it's a deeper, much deeper, dive into the interior life.
3: Yeah. It really is. I've been telling everybody on radio here, Sue, about the Therese study that I'm working on and the collaborative effort, really, because the teachings for the Therese study are all teachings that you've done, that you did for us at the Benedicta Institute Enrichment Seminar, actually, a couple of years back. And I'll tell you what, this is going to – it's really kind of like a primer in Carmelite spirituality. So I'm so eager for that to happen. And Sue is so knowledgeable in so many areas, and we're so blessed to have her as part of our Women of Grace staff, but as well with our Women of Grace outreach through radio and through her blog. So I want to remind you about her blog. Get out there to womenofgrace.com, and you can just click on blog. You'll see the New Age blog there. Or you can get there directly by going to newageblog.womenofgrace.com. She's always writing stuff for us. But listen, Scott has been on the line holding so patiently. This is a man who understands that virtue. He's been waiting since the beginning of the show here, and he's in Portsmouth, Virginia, listening via the EWTN app. And Scott, we're so happy you're with us today.
5: Yes, my question was a simple one. Is it okay for Catholics to believe that UFOs are demons?
3: Well, Scott, thank you for that question. That's something that's been in the news recently for all kinds of reasons, some of which are not very happy reasons. But nonetheless, here we are. So, Sue, do you want to address Scott?
4: The church has never said that there's no such thing as aliens. They never said that. In fact, we have blogs on that, on extraterrestrials and that sort of thing, and what the church has said. It has a very measured position on that. As far as whether or not demons can mimic them, of course they can. Demons are preternatural beings. They could disguise themselves as anything they want to do. They have that kind of power. So, yeah, they could definitely do that. You could say that. You could say that demons are those that are appearing as aliens. They could very well be demons. That's true. But like I said, the church has really not come out and condemned the whole idea of UFOs and aliens. They have not done that at all. And of course the church is actually very scientific. We don't get credit for that. But you know, in the early days of our civilization, it was the Catholic Church that was educating everybody. We were the scientists, there. And I don't know how we got off track there or how are misrepresented nowadays. They watch this stuff very, very carefully. We have our own observatory, the Vatican Observatory, and scientists that work for this, but always with an eye toward the faith, and toward the Lord. I think it's to say that all aliens are demons. I don't know that it would go that far, but I will go as far as to say that, demons can definitely mimic them and appear to be, aliens. So that, I know it complicates it, but you know, that's the world we live in, and the supernatural world that we live in, that demons are capable of that because of being preternatural beings.
3: Does that help you, Scott?
5: Yeah, I think that was a real good point. I framed my question based on, a presupposition that their aliens did exist, but Sue gently corrected that, so that was very good. So, no, I get it.
3: Thank you, Scott. That was a very good question, and we thank you for it. Sue, you know, it would probably be helpful for you once again.

0: they're just fantastic beings. The very first chapter in my book, Fight Like a Catholic, is about that. Who is Satan? Is what I write in that book. And Satan is a preternatural being. And in that chapter, I describe exactly what all the powers are of a preternatural being. And once you understand that, you will never again think that a medium can call up your deceased Uncle Joe. You'll never again believe that you can go to a psychic and find out your future, because you will find out that preternatural beings are capable of doing all of those things. All of those things. The angels do it, of course, to serve God and in good ways, and the devils use those exact same powers to destroy the kingdom of God on earth. And what he's trying to do is destroy us. He is the destroyer, is how I refer to him as the destroyer. No matter what he's doing for you, he could be making you, putting you at the top of the world, giving you all the wealth and power you've ever wanted, but he will one day pull that rug out from under you and you will crash and burn. And what he often likes to do is wait until you get so high and feel yourself so invincible. That's when he wants to strike. Why? Because he wants to have maximum suffering. That's what this being is that we see being presented in the media as, you know, some fluffy thing that, oh, he's your friend. He can help you. No, he can't. He's a destroyer. He is a destroyer. You need to stay away from that. And any kind of shows that deliver him that way. Unfortunately, it's mostly to our youth that those, movies and, video games, and video games are loaded with all kinds of satanic stuff, by the way. But anyway, that's a preternatural being. It has extreme powers. But of course, supernatural is above that. Mm-hmm. So you can imagine the power that God has. I love to read about that. The power that God has. There's a great book, Theology and Sanity. I'm reading it right now by Frank Sheed. If you really want to delve into that, what kind of power God has and who he is, Theology and Sanity by Frank Sheed. It's a tremendous book. He is infinite existence. He's all powerful, all knowledgeable. He just has all of that. It didn't start anywhere and doesn't end anywhere. He just has it. Incredible stuff. Incredible stuff. But, you know, I think it's interesting. I find it very, very interesting. And it helps me to see my world, I think, in a more complete way. Because the supernatural is part of our lives as being the faithful here. We accept the supernatural into our lives. There's a lot of people who don't want anything to do with it. Yeah. They don't want to talk about God or angels or anything like that. They don't want that. Only as like in a movie to entertain themselves, but not personally. I hope that helps.
1: I'm going to have to look for that book, because I've got a Frank Sheed collection of books here at home. And, Sheed and Ward Publishers from years ago, Maisie Ward was his wife, just published fantastic, fantastic spiritual books. So, you know, I want to encourage all of you to get out there. Some of them have been reprinted, of course, but a lot of them have not, but you can still find them like in used bookstores. And that's where I got the majority of mine, but I'm not sure I have that one. I'm going to have to look and see. Otherwise I'm going to go out and get it. Is it newly reprinted, Sue, or is it an old book?
0: No, it's an old book, Theology and Sanity. I bought it on, I guess, a Thrift Books website, one of those websites
1: that offers
0: you out of print books and that sort of thing. And Theology and Sanity is the title of it. And, you know, I got the book from Thrift, and it was signed by Frank Sheed.
1: No kidding. No kidding.
0: It's actually signed by him.
1: That is so cool. Oh, my gosh.
0: Book. He's a philosopher. He really delves into it. Yeah. But he will open your eyes to God in a way that will just thrill your soul. It just thrills me to read that book.
1: Well, you know, I'll tell you, one of the authors that they actually discovered and made great is Carol Hauslander, you know. So Sheed and Ward published all of her. Anyway, I am already out here looking. So there it is. But all that being said, I'm eager for all of you to stay tuned and to be with us. And talking about angels, listen, I want to send you out there to EWTN, to the website at EWTN, EWTN.com. They've got a great ebook on the archangels, and it's available for you right now. And I'm encouraging you to get a copy of it. 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You won't regret it. Get Sue's book, Fighting Like a Catholic, the first chapter, all about it. All right, we're coming right back. We want your questions. 833-288-EWTN. 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

0: Spiritual life. 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
6: Well, welcome back, everybody. 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I'm Johnette Williams. 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And let me tell you a little bit more about it. 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Michael, Gabriel, Raphael, they're the archangels. And this is an ebook, and here's how you get it. 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EWTN.com/holy archangels. So I encourage you to get a copy of that book. But I want you to get out there too and to get Sue's book, Fighting Like a Catholic. That's available for you, Sue. You can tell us everywhere. We might have it at Women of Grace. I'm not 100% sure, but I think we might.
7: I think we do. We have it at Women of Grace. We have it at EWTN, and Amazon, of course, has it. It's okay. Fight Like a Catholic.
6: Well, there you go. Yep. So that gives you all kinds of options, folks, on how you can get a copy of that book. And I do want to tell you that Theology and Sanity that Sue just mentioned, is also, it looks like it's been reprinted, and, you know, it's out there on, I'm checking out Amazon right now. I'm looking for a hard copy from the old times, but I'm not finding it. I just have to do more research. Anyway, we want to get you on the air with us today, and the way that that happens is by you giving us a call, 833-288-EWTN. That's 833-288-3986 is the way that you can join us. We're looking forward to talking with you about the weird and the wacky, and our phone lines are open. Matthew Gubensky is eager to take them. Tom Price is actually in today for Pedro Quiles. He is going to be collecting your text messages, and you leave those text messages for us at the same number as the online number, 833-288-EWTN. So what do you have for us, Sue? You always have a topic you want to get into.
7: I actually have a couple of them today, and both on two different subjects. But the first one is, should you name your guardian angel?
6: Oh, that's it. We're talking about guardian angels, right?
7: Yeah, there we are. And, you know, people like to do that. They like to name their guardian angel. But according to the church, we're told that, and this is in the Directory on Popular Piety and the Liturgy, that the practice of assigning names to the holy angels should be discouraged.
6: Ooh, okay.
7: Except in the cases of Gabriel, Raphael, and Michael, whose names are contained in Holy Scripture. And I went looking for, okay, well, why is that teaching like that? And I found something that had been written by a man by the name of Jim Gontis, who's a director of religious education in the Diocese of Harrisburg. And he gave such a nice, succinct, down-to-earth answer. He said, we should not try to name our guardian angels. God knows their names. We don't and won't, at least until heaven. Assigning a name to someone implies a claim of authority by the one doing the naming over the one being named. Parents name their children. People name their cats. Children don't name their parents, nor do cats name their people, as far as he knows. Then he goes, we don't have authority over our guardian angels. Rather, God has given them a certain authority over us. So this is a matter of authority. Again, you have to watch that. We talked about it several weeks ago when we were discussing deprecatory and imprecatory prayer. And you have to be so careful that you have authority as it's dictated by the church, not as you reason it to be. It should be that the church has laid down that you're supposed to do. Now, we really want to do this is because you don't want to be calling up something. You might have named it something, and you're calling up a demon. Right? You might decide to answer that or whatever. You got to be very careful about that. And there's a lot of phony angels out there in the New Age. That's the whole cottage industry in the New Age. You have angel intuitives, right? They claim to be able to converse with your angelic and ascended master realms. To angel readers, they rely on psychic powers or angel cards to reach entities that they claim are angelic. And all of this stuff can lead you into the wrong places. So you should be very, very careful about that, number one. Angels don't exist to tell you the lottery number that you're going to win on this week. That's not what they're here for. Angels exist solely to do the will of God, not to be at the beck and call of psychics or the turn of a playing card. So they're a great, great gift to us. And all you need to do is to just say, my dear angel, please help me. And he's right there. He's right there. Angel, help me. You don't really need to have a name for him. I have like a little nickname for him. But I've never named him. I've never named my angel. But I know a lot of people have done that, and we continually get that question here. Is it okay if I do it? And my recommendation is to not do it. If the church is saying that this should be discouraged, don't do it. Just stay away from it. I always said that listen to the church. They know more than you do. And it doesn't matter who the Pope is and if you agree with him or not. None of that matters. This is Jesus' church. And if he's saying don't do this, don't do it. That's the way I look at things like that. So don't name your guardian angel. Just refer to him as my angel.
6: I'm looking for a passage. See if I can find this. I'm looking for a passage that St. Paul wrote to Timothy, and I'm not really – yeah, here it is. Yeah, good. So the reason why I want to read this is because years ago this was a fad. This was something that was really circulating around, and unfortunately it was circulating around a lot of charismatic circles, where you should name your guardian angel, to go ahead and name, pray and ask the Lord to reveal to you what the name of your angel is, and then people were doing that, naming their angels. And it's not a good idea to do that. And, the fact of the matter is, when you were talking about the New Age, and you were talking about these psychics, and these mediums, and these angel intuitives, and all of this stuff, people have spent hours and hours, years and years, getting all involved in this false religion. It's not, it is a belief system. I don't even like to use the word religion in reference to some things that are so ridiculous, but that is exactly what they've done. And when you talk about, we do know that there are men involved in that, but the fact of the matter is it's mostly women. And this is what Paul writes to Timothy, and it's under the heading in this particular Bible, Godlessness in the Last Days. He says this, you must understand this. Now this is Paul talking to Timothy. You must understand this, that in the last days, distressing times will come. People will be lovers of themselves, sounds like today, lovers of money, boasters, arrogant, abusive, disobedient to their parents, ungrateful, unholy, inhuman, implacable, slanderers, profligates, brutes, haters of good, treacherous, reckless, swollen with conceit, lovers of pleasure rather than lovers of God, holding to the outward form of godliness but denying its power. Avoid them. And here at verse 6, for among them are those who make their way into households and captivate silly women, overwhelmed by their sins and swayed by all kinds of desires, who are always being instructed and can never arrive at a knowledge of the truth. And that's what's happening. There's all of this instruction. Spiritual education. People are spending tons of money on, tons of time on, and thinking that they're acquiring some esoteric knowledge and wisdom. And really, it's nothing. It's sawdust. It's absolutely nothing. They're searching for the truth, spending monies on seeking it, but seeking in all of the wrong places and never arriving at a knowledge of the truth, because truth has a name, and that name is Jesus Christ. He is the way, the truth, and the life. So anyway, when you were talking about that, I thought, you know, how many women have gotten trapped in this nonsense, Sue? Men too, but women just have a propensity for this nonsense.
7: I think we're more spiritual. We're just more spiritual. We're more open. We're more receptive to that. And I think that sometimes it can work against us. And we have to be very, very careful about it. Like you're saying, you just don't be calling upon, you know, beings, preternatural beings, because you don't know who's going to answer you.
6: Right.
7: So, yeah, you have to be very, very careful about this. And like I was saying, angels, that's the whole cottage industry. And their idea of what angels are is so far from real angels. We were just discussing that, the powers of preternatural beings. Why would you want to reduce an angel from that preternatural being with all of those powers into a garden fairy, which is generally what they are?
6: Right.
7: They're just, you know, happy little creatures who are sitting there waiting for you to ask them to, you know, please grant me the love of my life. And I need some money. Could you get me, you know, a couple $1 million?
6: Yeah. Yeah. To be manipulated.
7: Really?
6: Yeah. To manipulate
7: exactly.
6: Them for our own wants, our own desires, our own pleasures, and our, you know, own sphere of influence. I mean, it's nuttiness. But you're not, like you say, it's a cottage industry, and it's a billion-dollar industry, billions and billions
7: yes.
6: of dollar industry at this point in time, when you consider how this has moved into the mainstream and how it is heralded and trumpeted in every retail endeavor, name it. You know, it doesn't matter if it's makeup or clothing. I mean, there it is. It's right out there for you. And, you know, people just, you know, applaud all this, and they think they're enlightened. They do.
7: They publish
6: They're
7: the messages.
6: Brilliant.
7: I've looked at them, and the messages go on and on and on and on. And you can read the message from one website and go to one of the other ones, and they almost sound exactly alike. It's all a bunch of platitudes. It's not really telling you anything in particular, but people just hang with them. Oh, Michael just gave another message to Susie Stargazer, you know, and everybody runs over to the website. So, I mean, it's almost like a little cult following of these false prophets and false messages. But the problem that I get from that is that what if that person does want to turn to God? They're not going to understand the voice of their shepherd, because their mind and their heart and their spirit is so filled with false voices.
6: Yeah.
7: Like, how do they find the true one there? And I pray for them, as which we have to do, because it can lead to not only great confusion, spiritual confusion, but really to great spiritual danger. They're putting themselves in enormous danger by doing stuff like this.
6: Yeah, they got to get cleaned out. You know, I mean, basically, you know, there has to be a reorientation. Paul talks about that in Romans 12, you know, verse 2. Do not be conformed to this age, but rather be transformed by the renewal of your mind, so that you might know what is good, true, and perfect, right? What is God's will? So it's a renewal of the mind. So there has to be a re-education. You know, and God, of course, he can do all things. He can clean you out all at one time and just dump this knowledge into you, but it typically doesn't happen that way. I mean, it's a divesting process. I got to say this. It's a deliverance process.
7: I do believe that. I really do. And you got to be so careful, and you've got to ask questions.
6: Mm-hmm.
7: We have to be a little bit more skeptical of some of the stuff that we see online. And I just so appreciate the questions we get. We just got one a couple weeks ago now about this new Chinese form of exercise. That's what they're calling it, is Baduanjin. And is it harmless for Catholics, or does it have any religious implications? Now, that is a good question. Mm-hmm. That's what we need to be asking about some of these things, because Baduanjin is a form of Gijang, that was been practiced in China for, you know, 1,000 years. It's deeply rooted in the spiritual and philosophical foundation of Taoism, Buddhism, and traditional Chinese medicine. But, you know, right now it's become very popular because there was a recent Fox News Digital article about these clinical trials showing that 10 minutes of practicing this can lower your blood pressure without medication. And that's in people with stage one hypertension. So that drew a whole bunch of attention to this. Now everybody wants to do it. And when I describe it in the blog that I write about it, but it's kind of a mixture between Tai Chi and Baduanjin and Qigong. And it's like slow movements combined with breathing and meditation. And what you're focusing on doing is balancing your internal energy. Like for those who don't know what Qigong is, that's a Chinese exercise. That's it's an exercise system that focuses on attracting qi or life force energy from the universe. And you pose yourself in different positions. And they believe that Qigong can help to regulate the body's qi, which doesn't exist, and in the mind also through the meditation processes. So this is – meditation is a very big part of this. Yeah. But we're not meditating on God, and you can't substitute God into that, which is what people try to do. Even though health organizations have tried to adapt Baduanjin to secular health regimens, its core philosophy remains fundamental to that practice. And you need to be really careful getting involved in some of this stuff, because you could, if you're your instructor, depending on, you know, how deeply they get involved in this stuff, begin to lead you to get more and more involved in it. That's where the dangers really come from. You're going to start to be, there's Buddhist, there's Shaolin influences in it, Hindu influences in it. And it's actually the eight movements that make up Baduanjin come from two Taoist figures who were known as the eight immortals in Taoist mythology, which were said to possess magical powers. So you got to look into stuff like this. And I just applaud people who will just ask the question. You know, what is this, and is it okay for me to do it?
6: Yeah.
7: And I think the Holy Spirit was active in that person by giving them that little impulse to say, you should check this out before you do it. And they do. And you can always come to us, newage@womenofgrace.com, and we will answer your questions.
6: Yeah. Yeah, that's what Sue does, is to do all of the research on this, to answer the questions that you send in to us, and also to do her own research on areas that are always springing up, because they're constantly springing up. But, you know, Sue, here's the interesting thing. They have done studies on people who practice Christian prayer, people that, you know, meditate on sacred scripture, people that pray the rosary in a meditative fashion, and they found the same results. You know, they found the blood pressure is lowered, and you know, all of this stuff. So the question is, why do we rush off to all of these, you know, esoteric things? Why do we rush off to all of these basically occult rooted things instead of doing that which God has given us to do, which helps us so much? I always like to point out to our listeners about praise. I did some research on praise and gratitude because I had a little suspicion about it in a positive sense that, you know, there is a physiological response to praise and gratitude. And the fact of the matter is there is a physiological response to praise and gratitude. The happy hormones are released when we're praising and thanking God. Conversely, when we're brooding, ruminating, you know, just thinking about everything that's wrong and everything that's miserable, getting ourselves into a real snit over things, then what ends up happening? We release the unhappy hormones, and we begin to create neural pathways in our brain that are like ruts in a road and naturally take us in a certain direction whenever there is a stimulus that is similar to something that triggers, you know, unhappy thoughts. So the fact of the matter is we've got to be so careful about this stuff. And I think about the marvelous way in which God's created the human person. So, you know, we have through the teachings of the church and sacred scripture what it is that we need. We don't need to be looking in all kinds of places for stuff that can only trip us up and lead us down very unhappy pathways in the end.
7: Exactly. We're giving into the curiosity about the exotic.
6: Right.
7: You know, things, this is so different from what we know. Let's go to the East and look for the, and that's really been going on for like at least 100 years now. especially in the areas of physical fitness and that sort of thing. They just like that. It's different and it's very attractive to them. So they start to get involved in it. And one thing leads to another. Before you know it, they're embracing some of these practices and some of these belief systems. So syncretism is alive and well in our day and age, especially when it comes to exercise. And like you were saying about the Catholic prayer, no one ever talks about that, especially the praise and worship. You know, I live in a very hilly place in Pennsylvania, very hilly. When I go out for my walk, some of those hills, I call them screamers because that's what my thighs feel like when I'm trying to get up those hills. You put on praise music and watch how quickly you get up those hills. Because it really does give, release those endorphins in that body that it just strengthens you. It just lifts you up. And I'm thinking of CeCe Winans and some of her songs and that that I have on my, my Spotify. And I'm just unable to get up those hills without stopping. I try to, you know, not have to stop halfway up the hill, but really it does the exact same thing. Only that isn't, that's not exotic enough.
6: That's right. Don't add.
7: The Christian stuff is not exotic enough. And let's not get too into the Christian stuff with the media. They really want to promote things that are not Christian. Why? Because they don't like Christian morality. That's all about with them. They just don't want the morality. But yes, it's absolutely true that, that we can get the same thing by doing exercise and playing Christian music and that sort of thing and meditating on the Lord and, you know, praying your rosary. I mean, Pope John Paul II was always walking with his rosary and praying it. It's a beautiful thing to do. You don't need all this exotic stuff. And this is how Satan operates. He knows he can dangle these glittery things in front of you and you're going to go after them. We're supposed to reject the glamour of Satan, right?
6: Yeah. Yeah. Well, two things. You know, number one, isn't that what got Eve into trouble in the first place, right? The exotic, right?
7: Yes.
6: You know, so it really is part of the fall in that sense. Though the original sin came through Adam, you know, what was used was this baiting of the curiosity, which takes me to Father Benedict Groeschel of Happy Memory. And in his very good book called A Still Small Voice, which, friends, is still available for you. You should get a copy if you don't have it. He talks about something. And he talks about, I mean, it's okay to have a healthy curiosity, right? You want to find out more about God. You want to find out about, well, you know, why does the engine actually make the car run? You know, you want to find stuff out, right? Or how on earth do I actually fix this problem? You know, so that's healthy curiosity. But he talks about a morbid curiosity. And I love the use of that word. It's kind of like you're exotic. And if you put them together, a morbid, exotic curiosity, it takes us into nefarious places, right? Just the word morbid itself is morbid, you know? and that's what he's talking about. It's a curiosity that leads us in directions we ought not to go. And generally speaking, as human persons, we know when we're headed down that path because I think there's a visceral response. Don't you think, Sue? Something comes up in us?
7: I do. So it just does. There's like something, you just start to feel uncomfortable.
6: Mm-hmm.
7: Something's off. You feel something is off. And I always say that the check, it's a check in the spirit from the Holy Spirit. And I think that's what prompts most of the questions that come into us. People just think, you know, they encounter something and say, you know what? Maybe I should just check with them about this. And that's really where that's coming from. Yeah, I do believe it. I do believe that we are warned. I believe our angels help to warn us. And give us signals that something is off. And then it's up to us and how docile we are to the Lord to respond to those little signals and to go ahead and just check it out. So what if it means, you know, you have to wait a couple of days to decide whether or not to engage in a certain exercise or whatever? It's worth it. The wait is worth it. You'll learn more about it and you'll be more inclined in the future to hear those little impulses. Every time you give into them and you put aside your curiosity, you get a little stronger at that.
6: That's right. Absolutely. Well, Sue, thanks for a great program. It was wonderful. So informative as usual. And friends, we thank you for listening to us right here on Women of Grace Live. We're with you Monday through Friday at this same time on this same station, discussing issues of importance to your life and your faith, encouraging you to get out to our website, womenofgrace.com. Sue's blog is there. You can actually research on that blog according to topic. 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So we invite you to get out there and check that out. 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We're going to be back with you again tomorrow. God bless you now. Bye-bye.
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16: One of the greatest things about St. Francis's instructions on prayer is that he recognizes the reality that we're all busy. The devout life, as we've already talked about, isn't reserved just for the spiritual elites, the priests, the religious monks, nuns, those types of people, but is on offer for all of us, for all of us Christians. And because the offer is for all Christians, the devout life, our life of prayer in particular, that's what we're talking about, looks different according to our states in life, whether we are a priest or religious, whether we're married, single, old, young, busy, less busy, whomever we might be. So in today's chapter, St. Francis reminds us that even in our busyness, we can and really should frequently take moments with the Lord. Thus, we offer brief and frequent prayers, which the great St. Augustine so strongly recommended to the devout Lady Proba. For the Theia, in this way, our spirit gives itself over to habitual, private, and familiar relations with its God. This exercise is not difficult, for it may be intermixed with our business and occupations without at all hindering them. We only experience little and short diversions. When the pilgrim takes a little wine to cheer his heart and wet his mouth, he stops for only a moment, but does not interrupt his journey in this way. Rather, after taking this drink, he acquires the strength needed to finish it with more ease and speed, stopping only so that he might press on all the more quickly. Many have gathered together a great treasure of vocal words of aspiration, and they are no doubt very useful. However, if you were to follow my counsel, you will not confine yourself to any set form of words, but instead will pronounce whether with your heart or mouth, whatever words are suggested to you by love at a given moment.
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20: Christian parish pastor in the Archdiocese of Detroit. He also serves as a consultant to the Archdiocesan Department of Evangelism, Catechesis, and Schools. Father Ricardo completed his graduate studies at Sacred Heart Major Seminary in Detroit and the Gregorian University in Rome. He was ordained in 1996. This episode is entitled, RCIA for Catholics Number 7, Hope. Today's show is program number 752. And now here's Father John Ricardo. We hope you enjoy.
21: As I was thinking about tonight, the beauty of doing something like RCIA for Catholics is we don't have to worry about getting everybody prepared for Easter because you're already Catholic. So it leaves us with a tremendous amount of flexibility as to what it is that we want to cover. And there are obviously an abundance of topics that we can cover. And particularly when things happen in the news, either in the secular world or in the church, we're able to respond in a way. Given that, and given that this is the season of Advent, what I feel like the Lord was asking me to reflect on tonight with all of us is the virtue of hope. That's what I want to do. I want to look at hope. I want to choose the topic in part because, as I'm sure many of you are aware, Pope Benedict just issued his second encyclical. His first one was on love, entitled God is Love. His second encyclical is on hope. Anybody had a chance to read it? It's not long. It's all of 40 pages downloaded on the internet. It's incredible. And again, the gift of Benedict, unlike, I gotta be careful because these are recorded, unlike John Paul, who I love greatly, is Benedict's really easy to understand. Not always. I mean, he's not, you know, light, but he is very accessible and the man has a great grasp on what's going on in people's lives. And I think he's writing this in many ways because he realizes that there is a profound crisis in the church and amongst peoples of hope. And we'll get into a little bit of that. So I want to do it in part because of this, but also just pastorally, my own life and what I see. Speaking for myself, Advent is either my favorite time of year or tied with Lent. They're two of my favorite times of year. I love this season for lots of different reasons. And many of you probably feel the same way. For others of us here, this is one of the worst times of the year. These can be very difficult days for many people, including some of us. I'm thinking of a family here in our parish who, within the last 4 months, has buried both their mom and their dad. One was sick, one was not. Now they're experiencing their first Christmas without them. It will be a very difficult Christmas. Thinking of all of our homebound, or we have 5+ nursing homes and senior centers that we care for here at the parish where we're regularly saying Mass at. Some of them are in pretty good shape, pretty healthy, pretty lucid, and others of them are not. This Christmas will not be a time of exceptional highlights in terms of emotional encounters. It will be a very difficult time for a number of them and for the families who will go to visit them. We'll be reminded that their loved ones are in a very difficult state right now. I'm thinking of some of the sick in our parish. Thinking of my own mom who has no prospect of getting better. I was sick last week. I was in bed. I knew one day, finally, eventually, I'm going to wake up and I'm going to be okay. There are countless people in our parish who don't go to bed waking up thinking they're going to be okay. They know they're going to wake up hurting again. And that in this life, until the Lord takes them home, that is what they have. Thinking of all the different people here who are kind of racked with anxiety about their own economic situation, either a buyout that's been offered to them, trying to discern whether or not to take it. Should we stay here? Should we move? There's lots of us and lots of our brothers and sisters all around us who are going through, again, in one way or another, a crisis of hope. Or there doesn't seem to be a lot of hope in their lives. So it's because of that, as well as the Pope's encyclical, that I really wanted to focus on this tonight. As well as the fact that this is Advent, and this is a season of extraordinary hope. Unfortunately, we often waste Advent and it becomes cute. Our house right now is decorated with an abundance of gingerbread figures. We're doing some tours for the parish rectory, so it's all done up. And it looks great, but it's hard to focus on the meaning of Christmas when I'm looking at gingerbread figures. Don't get me wrong, stuff like that is great, but all those things can detract from and keep us from the real focus of what it is that we're supposed to be trying to prepare for in these days, which is a lot better than the cute factor. The real meaning of Christmas is so much better than the cute meaning of Christmas. And the real meaning of Christmas and of Advent is so much more powerful than the nostalgic meaning of Christmas. Those times when we look back to how simple things were when we were young and we just kind of anticipated waking up and going under the tree and seeing all that we were going to see. The real meaning is so much better than all of that. Again, what I want to do is lead us in a reflection tonight. I want to highlight some of the things that the Pope talks about in his encyclical. I want to read some of the passages in it that I find to be most helpful for myself. I want to just kind of maybe issue a couple challenges, some suggestions for all of us to consider during Advent. I want to share with you what I feel like God is sharing with me or asked me to do for this season. So first, it might be helpful to define hope. Oftentimes, we hear the word hope in a sentence like this. How's your son? Well, he's still over in Iraq, but we're hoping he's going to come back soon. Or I went in for my test last week, and I'm hoping that the biopsy comes back all right. Or now that we finally got Miguel Cabrera and Dontrell Willis, we're hoping we might be able to get back to the World Series. All of these things, you know, even the last one, and I mean that, are not insignificant. Our care and concern for loved ones, our own health, you know, our interest in diversion. Sports is a diversion. It's supposed to be a helpful diversion that takes our minds off the everyday grind of life. These things are not insignificant in the least, but this is not hope. That's wishful thinking, and hope has nothing to do with wishful thinking. In fact, Benedict goes so far in his encyclical to say that anyone who does not know God ultimately has no hope. That's a strong statement. Anyone who does not know God ultimately has no hope. The Catechism defines hope as the theological virtue by which we desire the kingdom of heaven and eternal life as our happiness. Placing our trust in God's promises and not relying on our own strength, but on the help of the grace of the Holy Spirit. The virtue of hope, Catechism says, corresponds to the aspiration to happiness, which God has placed in the heart of every man. We're going to unpack this a little bit as we go through some of what Benedict says. See if this is you and me. It keeps us from discouragement. It sustains us in times of abandonment. It opens up our heart in expectation of eternal beatitude. It is a weapon that protects us in the struggle of salvation. It affords us joy even under trial. It is the confident expectation of divine blessing and the beatific vision of God. There's a huge series of books that I have on my bookshelf, which I pick off when I'm bored, called The Theological Dictionary of the New Testament. It's just picking apart all the words that we find in the New Testament in Greek. This little gem of a series further adds these meanings. The Greek word carries with it the sense of expectation with the nuance of counting upon. I am relying on something here. I'm not crossing my fingers and hoping my son gets back from Baghdad. I am relying on something. Fixed on God, hope embraces three elements. First, an expectation of the future. An expectation of the future. Not a wishful thought about the future. Second, trust. And third, and this is, for some of us, this might be the most difficult part, I'm not sure, the patience of waiting. Furthermore, with hope, there is a certainty of trust in a divinely given future. It rests ultimately on the divine acts which God has done for us in Jesus. And together with faith, it makes up the essence of the Christian life and with love. But hope and faith, in a real way, constitute our existence now. Remember, faith, hope, and love, these three are the greatest, but in the end, only love, right? You don't need faith in heaven. Don't need hope in heaven. Only love. The greatest of these is love. But for here and now, in our day-to-day existence, faith and hope are of the utmost significance. Those who don't have faith and hope, going back to the Pope's comment, really have no reason to trust that anything good is coming, let alone something overwhelmingly good is coming. You know, we see this in things like our own economy in the state or in the situation in politics oftentimes where we have to be optimistic, like things are going to get better. We're moving forward. And if you dare say anything against that, somehow you're speaking bad about what might happen. Well, the response to we're moving forward is, can you point me in any direction that would tell me why I should have a reason to trust that? Like, what are the reasons that we should confidently think we're moving forward? And maybe there are some. Great. What are they? As opposed to, we just got to think positive. Thinking positive won't do anything. I remember saying that to a woman I used to work with who had a son in Iraq. And I know what we mean when we say things like that, but we get careless. And as Christians, we have an obligation to show forth the virtue of hope to others and to say, you know what, I'm just thinking positively about him coming back. And know we're pretty well. I just said, what would that do? How about praying instead? Thinking positively somehow conjures up the image that I can control reality. We see this in all sorts of little New Age books and DVDs and tapes that you want to listen to out there. If you just think strongly enough about something, you're going to get it. Just got to generate some positive energy. Stop generating negative energy. Start generating positive energy. Baloney. That won't do anything. Praying will do a lot. Try thinking positively before your, you know, organic chemistry test as a junior in high school or in college. Go into your exam, I'm thinking positively, and you sit there, oh no, I'm not thinking positively anymore. That won't do anything. Well, you know, we see it so clearly in something like that, we'll apply it to the rest of life. Having said that, let me try to highlight a couple things from the encyclical and read a couple excerpts that I found to be really helpful and hopefully will be a good reflection for us. Again, the main point he's stressing at the very beginning is when we talk about hope, we're talking about something that is trustworthy. Why? Because God's faithful. That's why. Our hope is anchored in the concrete acts which God has done for us in Jesus. We're not just closing our eyes and crossing our fingers and things are just going to work out. No, we're looking back to what he has done for us in his son. What he's done for us in his son is amazing. It gives me every reason to trust that he cares, that he hears, that he knows, that he's involved, that he's invested in us. So it's a trustworthy hope. In a particular way, this hope is centered around having a future. Hope in this life, we're patiently waiting for that which has been promised us. Therefore, we never have it here. We never have the attainment of it here. We live with hope. Not with wishful thinking. We live with certainty that what has been promised us will be ours, but it's not yet ours. So we're looking towards the future. This is not an escape from reality because the future depends on what we do now. How we love our brothers and sisters, how we reach out to the poor. We'll say a little bit about that later. But hope is centered around having a future. He says at one point, only when the future is certain does it become possible to live the present well. Only when the future is certain does it become possible to live the present well. It says at one point, we see as a distinguishing mark of Christians the fact that they have a future. Not that they know the details of what awaits them, but they know in general terms that their life will not end in emptiness. Only when the future is certain as a positive reality does it become possible to live the present well. So we can say, Christianity was not only the good news, that is the communication of a hitherto unknown content. In our language, we could say the Christian message was not only informative, but performative. In other words, the gospel isn't just a series of facts. It's not just a bunch of data thrown in our way. What we do here when we try to get together, as I think I tried to stress at the beginning, I'm really not interested in simply giving information any more than I just want to get information. Something more significant than that is supposed to be happening. It's performative. That means the gospel is not merely a communication of things that can be known. It is one that makes things happen. It's life-changing. Think about that for a moment in your own life. Is the gospel life-changing for you and for me? Or is it one of a series of things that goes to make up my life? The dark door of time, of the future, it's been thrown open, he says. The one who has hope lives differently. The one who hopes has been granted the gift of new life. A gentleman I know is fond of saying, you'll never make sense out of your life until you first make sense out of your death. Once you know what happens then you know how to live. It's something of what Benedict's talking about here. When I truly know what God has waiting for me at the end, that changes how I live now. It means that the circumstances that I'm going through, miserable as they can be, we'll look at some of these that he uses, some of the examples that he uses are quite extreme. When you look at some of those that threaten to constantly overwhelm us or shake our faith or take our eyes off of what God has done for us, when we just look at the concrete here and now, it can crush us. Hope tells me to look not just at what's happening now, but to understand that what is up ahead is beyond anything I could ever imagine. That's God's promise. It says that very clearly. No eye has seen, no ear has heard, hasn't even dawned on you or me what God has prepared for us. Well, I have a very vivid imagination, as I'm sure you do. It hasn't even dawned on me, he tells me. What's waiting? How does one receive hope? Or better, where does hope come from? Again, the Pope stresses hope comes from knowing God. Not knowing about him, knowing him. So one of the challenges for us, and we can maybe talk about it a little bit later, but if I find myself to be someone who's experiencing right now not much hope, the question that Benedict's inviting me to ask myself is, well, how well do I really know the Lord? Because if I really know him, not just know about him, not just have some information about him, not just believe that he's real, but know him, have a real relationship with him, if I know him, then it should be impossible not to live my life with great hope. The reason for that is to know God is to know that you and I haven't just been thrown into existence here. We haven't evolved from the slime. We're not just finding ourselves living at this time with no plan, with no one in control, subject to economic, ecological, political forces that so often oppress us or one way or another. The last word doesn't belong to any of those things. The last word belongs to a person. The last word belongs to God. And God is not some cruel, arbitrary tyrant. God is love. That's who the last word belongs to. If I know him, and I know that, and I know the end that he's got for me, that has to change the way I live my life now. It has to. Because God who is love is stronger than death. That's not a nice little poetic hallmark expression in this case. God's love really is stronger than death. They tried to kill him. They did kill him. He rose. He can't die. You and I have a friend who can't die. That's our hope. And because that's the case, because God has no rivals, because his love is stronger than death, this might be a word for some of us tonight. Huh? There might be some words for a lot of different words for some of us here to take home, but nothing can ever, ever steal my hope. Ever. I don't care what happens. Nothing can ever shake my hope. Partly because my hope is not here. I was thinking in praying the passage of the two disciples on the way to Emmaus, if you can remember that. And they're walking, here it is, Easter Sunday morning. Get this, they've heard that Jesus has risen, or at least they've heard that some people saw him. And they're walking away from Jerusalem. They're going the wrong direction. They should be running to Jerusalem to try to verify this for themselves. They've heard, because they say this to the Lord later as they're walking along with this man who they don't recognize, that some in our company have seen him risen from the dead. But they say, as they're walking with Jesus before they recognize him, we had hoped that this Jesus was the Messiah. They had put their hope in the expectation that this man, who they thought was just a man, was going to be the one who was going to lead the revolution and kick out the Romans and bring about the restoration of the kingdom of Israel. We had hoped that this was going to be what was going to happen. And because that was their hope, and that didn't come to pass, it was shaken. Well, lo and behold, they were about to find out what the real hope is in. That the restoration he has for us is the restoration of the kingdom of God, not merely the kingdom of Israel. And he means to overthrow death and sin. And because of that, nothing can shake it. Whereas their hope was anchored in something in this world, and it could be shaken. Our hope is not anchored here. It's anchored in what God has done here. That's the reason for our hope. It's the substance of our hope, or the cause of our hope, but it's looking forward to what it is that's still up ahead. So he asks us then, very pointedly, I think, is the Christian faith also for you and me today a life-changing and life-sustaining hope? Does it shape my life and yours, or is it mere information and data? It says, in the search for an answer to this question, I'd like to begin with the classical form of the dialogue with which the rite of baptism expressed the reception of an infant into the community of believers and the infant's rebirth in Christ. Just like Advent is for many people, unfortunately, a mere nostalgic time or a cute time, a time to decorate and whatnot, so baptisms are for many people nothing less really than a chance for us to get together as a family, throw a party, and show up at the church, and we'll probably show up 8 years later when it's time for First Communion. And often on in between, to be sure. But that's not baptism. First of all, the priest asked what name the parents had chosen for the child. Think back to when you presented your own children for baptism. You can remember this, huh? What name have you given to your child? Susie, Mary, Bob. And then he continued with the question, and what do you ask of the church? The answer, faith. We don't ask this next question anymore, but we used to. And what does faith give you? Anybody remember? What name have you given to your child? Boom. What do you ask of the church? Faith. And what does faith give you? This is so important because this is why you present your child for baptism. Eternal life. That's what faith gives you. Eternal life. Some of us knew that, we just didn't want to say it. According to this dialogue, he says, the parents were seeking access to the faith for their child, communion with believers, because they saw in faith the key to eternal life. Today, as in the past, this is what being baptized, becoming Christians, is all about. It's not just an act of socialization within the community, not simply a welcome into the church. It is those things. It's not just those things. The parents expect more for the one to be baptized. Or at least they should. They expect that faith, which includes the corporeal nature of the church and her sacraments, will give to their child eternal life. Faith is the substance of hope. But then the question arises, do we really want this? This is one of his gifts. He just asks the question that we would like to ask him and don't have the chance. So he asks, do you really want this? Do we really want eternal life? Do we want to live eternally? Perhaps many people reject the faith today simply because they do not find the prospect of eternal life attractive. What they desire is not eternal life at all, but this present life, for which faith in eternal life seems something of an impediment. To continue living forever, endlessly, appears more like a curse than a gift. Death, admittedly, one would wish to postpone for as long as possible. But to live always, without end, this, all things considered, can only be monotonous and ultimately unbearable. Some of us might have that sense. I have a member of my own family who very much struggles. He's a very devout person. Struggles like crazy with the concept of eternal life. That is not a sense of great joy and expectation for him. It's a sense of, really, of fear. Like, won't it get boring? There'll never be any end. What are we going to do? I mean, really, for people whose lives easily get bored, these are real questions. Like, what's going to happen? So as opposed to experiencing this as great news, it's like, oh, no. At least here, death, while, you know, not a real great thing, at least it puts an end to all that we're going through and whatnot. So this can cause some great fear. But eternal life doesn't merely have to do with duration. Eternal life obviously has a dimension of quantity to it, but it's more than quantity, it's quality. Hell is endless. It's not eternal life. It's an eternity, but it's not eternal life. We're all going to live forever, it's just a question of where. Eternal life is not merely something that doesn't end. Eternal life is a quality of life that is beyond anything we can imagine. It has basically to do with happiness. I quote St. Augustine, who at one point just says, all we know is this, ain't it? We want more, but we're not really sure what the more is. And we know that this is not it. This is not eternal life. This is not abundant happiness. There must be something more than this. He says, I think in this very precise and permanently valid way, Augustine is describing man's essential situation, this idea that all we know is that this is not it. The situation that gives rise to all his contradictions and hope. In some way, we want life itself, true life, untouched even by death. Yet at the same time, we do not know the thing towards which we feel driven. We can't stop reaching out for it, and yet we know that all we can experience or accomplish is not what we yearn for. This unknown thing is the true hope that drives us, and at the same time, the fact that it is unknown is the cause of all forms of despair and also of our efforts, whether positive or destructive, directed towards worldly authenticity and human authenticity. The term eternal life is intended to give a name to this known unknown. It is an inadequate term that creates confusion. Eternal, in fact, suggests to us the idea of something interminable, and this frightens us. So what is eternal life? Well, these are the two expressions that he uses that strike me. It is like plunging into an ocean of infinite joy. That's a great word picture. Eternal life is plunging into an ocean of infinite joy, or infinite love. And then the other image that he uses is simply being overwhelmed with joy. So the ocean is love, overwhelmed with

I don't want to do that for all eternity. It's nice when I'm sick, but I don't want to do that for all eternity. So the way we pray for those who've died is not a helpful image for many people. Like, who wants to do that? I mean, it was good here. I mean, we talked, we high-fived, we argued, we had a drink together. I mean, whatever. What are we going to do there? You know, we're going to be snoring away, and some guy's going to be floating by playing a harp. You know, like one of those restaurants that revolved, you know, and here we go, we're spinning around again, and hey, there's the harp guy. You know? That's not heaven. It might be hell, but it's not heaven. It was one of the Far Sides, I think. Remember? Welcome to hell. Here's your harp. That will not be heaven. No offense to those who like the harp. You can play the harp all you want in heaven. Another point the Holy Father stresses is that where once many people placed their hope in God, what's happening now in the world in which we're living is people are placing their hope in science. This is a huge point that he stresses. He does this in many places, not just in this encyclical, but in many things he writes. This is that sort of hope in progress that I was alluding to earlier. But the Pope really emphasizes here, science cannot necessarily lead to better days because man, the human person, not men, always remains who he is, which means our freedom is something that we can always use in a negative way. Therefore, it's foolish to think that the mere increase in scientific technology is going to necessarily lead to a better world because that scientific technology is going to be in hands like mine and yours. And unless our ethical understanding of who the human person is grows at the same rate as our scientific advancement, we will be in no better shape. We touched a little bit on this, I think, when we talked about the dignity of the human person and how we tend to look at scientists and doctors, and again, great respect for all those here who work in science and who are in the medical profession, but somehow we can hand to them sometimes, not an authority, but some sort of status that is not appropriate to anyone but God. The mere fact of who led things like the Holocaust, or who was instrumental in things like the Holocaust, where you had scientists and doctors taking their information and their knowledge, putting it to use for evil, or at least putting it in the hands of people who were doing evil. So science and medicine, unless it is ethically driven, which means unless it's driven by a true care for and compassion for the dignity of the human person, is not going to help us. We need technology. By all means, the church is not a bunch of Luddites. You know, we're not against technology. We're not down on science. We're not against medicine. We're making sure that everything is done in a way that's consistent with the dignity of human persons. He says, science cannot redeem man. Man is redeemed by love. It's a great passage. This applies even in terms of this present world. When someone has the experience of a great love in his life, this is a moment of redemption, which gives a new meaning to his life. There's some people in this room who just recently got engaged, I know. Well, that changes everything. That's what the Pope's talking about here. Think of those times in your life when you went through this, when you met somebody whose love for you just overwhelmed you. That was a moment of redemption, he says. Something broke into your life and rescued you from the monotony of everyday existence. It gives a new meaning. But soon, he will also realize that the love bestowed upon him cannot by itself resolve the question of his life. It is a love that remains fragile. It can be destroyed by death. So even as we have people in here right now who are rejoicing over the fact that they have just recently got engaged, so we have people here right now who are grieving over the fact that their loved ones are gone, and we're all in the same room. Love redeems, but it's fragile, human love, because it will be taken by death, and we rarely go together. Thus, the human being needs, he says, unconditional love. He needs the certainty, which makes him say neither death, nor life, nor angels, nor principalities, nor things present, nor things to come, nor powers, nor height, nor depth, nor anything else in all creation, will be able to separate us from the love of God in Christ Jesus our Lord. If this absolute love exists with its absolute certainty, then, only then, is man redeemed, whatever should happen to him in his particular circumstances. This is what it means to say Jesus Christ has redeemed us, because his life, his resurrection from the dead, is a given, and nothing can undo that. Therefore, you and I are loved by this unconditional, eternal, omnipotent, omniscient love, who is stronger than death. We stand at the grave of
someone that we love, or we stand

0: the bedside of someone that we love who's dying. And I've done it countlessly in my life at this point. And there is an incredible sense of impotency as you stand there and watch someone leave, knowing that this is going to bring a huge void and great sadness and great grief. And we can't do anything. But God is not like that. God does not stand at the graves of his loved ones and go, "Oh, I wish there was something I could do." He did it. That's why he came. He came so as to die, so that death would be destroyed. That's what redeems us. That's the substance of our hope. In this sense, it is true that anyone who does not know God, even though he may entertain all kinds of hopes, is ultimately without hope. Man's great hope, which holds firm in spite of all disappointments, can only be in God. God who has loved us and who continues to love us to the end until all is accomplished. And so in this sense, life is this relationship with the God who can't die. If we know who we're in relationship with, that has to be life-changing. That can't be mere information and data. It's got to be transformative. That's his point earlier on. I want to end with a couple of things here, and we'll stretch this out a little bit, but then we'll do some discussion. Holy Father, I'm only touching on his encyclical, huh? But I'm highlighting the things that I found helpful. He talks about what he calls settings for learning and practicing love. Excuse me, learning and practicing hope. And he lists three of them. So three ways that we learn and practice hope. The first is prayer. The second is by our actions and by suffering. And the third is judgment. These three things, he says, become settings for learning and practicing hope. First is prayer. He says this: "When no one listens to me anymore, God still listens to me. When I can no longer talk to anyone or call upon anyone, I can always talk to God. When there is no longer anyone to help me deal with a need or expectation that goes beyond the human capacity for hope, he can help me. When I have been plunged into complete solitude, if I pray, I'm never totally alone." And he goes on to quote, some of us might remember this man who was a Vietnamese cardinal who spent 9 years in solitary confinement in a prison camp in Vietnam. Imagine 9 years in solitary confinement. He was in jail for 13 years, nine of them there. During 13 years in jail in a situation of seemingly utter hopelessness, the fact that Cardinal Van Wan could listen and speak to God became for him an increasing power of hope, which enabled him, after his release, to become for people all over the world a witness to hope. In fact, he wrote a book that's titled that. "To that great hope which does not wane even in the nights of solitude." And he goes on to quote St. Augustine, who defines prayer as an exercise of desire. Augustine stresses over and over again that the whole essence of the Christian life, in many ways, is one of growing in desire. That's frustrating for many of us because I want my desire to be satisfied here, whereas the reality is that doesn't happen. What happens instead is that what God's trying to do is expand my capacity to receive him, and that hurts. So the image that Augustine uses is something like the image of coming forward to receive. I think he uses of having a vessel with vinegar in it, and God wants to pour honey into it. And in order to make it to be something that can hold something good, God has to take the vinegar out, which is going to hurt, so that he can pour the honey in, which is going to fulfill. And our life here is something like this growing in desire, which is experienced by all the different things that come our way, trials, whatever they may be. This requires hard work, he says, and it's painful. But in this way alone do we become suited to that for which we are destined. I am destined one day for swimming in an ocean of infinite love. The preparation for that right now is swimming with sharks amidst great trials, and it will be painful. And there is no sugarcoating that. That is what the Lord promised. It will be rough, and I'm with you through it all. Second setting where we learn and practice hope: actions and suffering. It says that all serious and upright human conduct is hope in action. Everything that we do motivated by some sense of hope, the lesser things as well as the great things. It says it's important to know that I can always continue to hope, even if in my own life or the historical period in which I am living, there seems to be nothing left to hope for. Only the great certitude of hope that my own life and history in general, despite all failures, are held firm by the indestructible power of love. and that this gives them their meaning and importance. Only this kind of hope can then give the courage to act and to persevere. Certainly, we cannot build the kingdom of God by our own efforts. What we build will always be the kingdom of man with all the limitations proper to our human nature. The kingdom of God is a gift. And precisely because of this, it is great and beautiful and constitutes the response to our hope. We cannot, to use the classical expression, merit heaven through our works. Heaven is always more than we could merit, just as being loved is never something merited, but always a gift. However, even when we are fully aware that heaven far exceeds what we can merit, it will always be true that our behavior is not indifferent before God, and therefore is not indifferent for the unfolding of history. We can open ourselves and the world and allow God to enter. Right now, whatever's going on in your life or in my life, we can open up and let God enter. No matter how hard things might be, no matter how unsure the future might be, I can open up and let God enter. This is what the saints did. Those who, as God's fellow workers, contributed to the world's salvation. We can free our life and the world from the poisons and contaminations that could destroy the present and the future. We can uncover the sources of creation and keep them unsullied. And in this way, we can make a right use of creation, which comes to us as a gift. This makes sense even if outwardly we achieve nothing or seem powerless in the face of overwhelming hostile forces. So on the one hand, our actions engender hope for us and for others, but at the same time, it's a great hope based upon God's promises that gives us courage and directs our action in good times and bad. Then he goes on to talk about suffering, and this too is one of those words that is probably for all of us. I want to read something at length here just because I find this to be really moving. Like action, suffering is a part of human existence. Suffering stems partly from our own finitude, partly from the mass of sin which has accumulated over the course of history and continues to grow unabated today. Certainly, we must do whatever we can to reduce suffering, to avoid as far as possible the suffering of the innocent, to soothe pain, to give assistance in overcoming mental suffering. These are obligations both in justice and in love, and they are included among the fundamental requirements of the Christian life and every truly human life. Great progress has been made in the battle against physical pain. Yet the sufferings of the innocent and mental suffering have, if anything, increased in recent decades. Indeed, we must do all we can to overcome suffering, but to banish it from the world altogether is not in our power. This is simply because we are unable to shake off our finitude and because none of us is capable of eliminating the power of evil, of sin, which, as we plainly see, is a constant source of suffering. Only God is able to do this. Only a God who personally enters history by making himself man and suffering within history. We know that this God exists, and hence that this power to take away the sin of the world is present in the world. Through faith in the existence of this power, hope for the world's healing has emerged in history. It is, however, hope, not yet fulfillment. Hope that gives us the courage to place ourselves on the side of good, even in seemingly hopeless situations. Aware that, as far as the external course of history is concerned, the power of sin will continue to be a terrible presence. We can try to limit suffering, to fight against it, but we cannot eliminate it. It is not by sidestepping or fleeing from suffering that we are healed. This is definitely a word for many of us here tonight. It is not by sidestepping or fleeing from suffering that we are healed, but rather by our capacity for accepting it, maturing through it, and finding meaning through union with Christ, who suffered with infinite love. In this context, I would like to quote a passage from a letter written by the Vietnamese martyr Paul Le Beau Tin, which illustrates this transformation of suffering through the power of hope springing from faith. This is a letter written from a martyr in Vietnam. I, Paul, in chains for the name of Christ, wish to relate to you the trials besetting me daily, in order that you may be inflamed with love for God and join with me in his praises, for his mercy is forever. The prison here is a true image of everlasting hell. To cruel tortures of every kind, shackles, iron chains, manacles, are added hatred, vengeance, calumnies, obscene speech, quarrels, evil acts, swearing, curses, as well as anguish and grief. But the God who once freed the three children from the fiery furnace is with me always. He has delivered me from these tribulations and made them sweet, for his mercy is forever. In the midst of these torments, which usually terrify others, I am, by the grace of God, full of joy and gladness, because I am not alone. Christ is with me. How am I to bear with the spectacles, as each day I see emperors, mandarins, and the retinue blaspheming your holy name, O Lord, who are enthroned above the cherubim and seraphim? Behold, the pagans have trodden your cross underfoot. Where is your glory? As I see all this, I would, in the ardent love I have for you, prefer to be torn limb from limb and to die as a witness to your love. O Lord, show your power, save me, sustain me, that in my infirmity your power may be shown and may be glorified before the nations. Beloved brothers, as you hear all these things, may you give endless thanks in joy to God, from whom every good proceeds. Bless the Lord with me, for his mercy is forever. I write these things to you in order that your faith and mine may be united. In the midst of this storm, I cast my anchor towards the throne of God, the anchor that is the lively hope in my heart. That's the letter. And then the Pope says, this is a letter from hell. It lays bare all the horror of a concentration camp, where to the torments inflicted by tyrants upon their victims is added the outbreak of evil in the victims themselves, such that they in turn become further instruments of their persecutors' cruelty. This is indeed a letter from hell. But it also reveals the truth of the psalm, which says, if I go up to the heavens, you are there. If I sink to the netherworld, you are there. If I say, surely the darkness shall hide me and night shall be my light, for you, darkness itself is not dark, and night shines as the day. Darkness and light are the same. Christ descended into hell and is therefore close to those cast into it, transforming their darkness into light. Suffering and torment is still terrible and well nigh unbearable. Yet the star of hope has risen. The anchor of the heart reaches the very throne of God. Instead of evil being unleashed within man, the light shines victorious. Suffering, without ceasing to be suffering, becomes, despite everything, a hymn of praise. That's a great passage to just keep going back and reflecting on. It's paragraph 37 in the encyclical, if you want to get that offline. Even in the midst of extraordinary torment, God's grace is able to transform any situation into a place where we can experience great hope, and it can lead us to praise God. This is a modern equivalent of Paul and Silas, who are thrown into jail, who are singing hymns as they're chained to a stake in the pit of the ground. He goes on to say, are we capable of this? You read somebody like that and you go, holy cow, Glenn, that's not me. But his challenge is, are we capable of this? The whole idea, are we willing to take on suffering for a loved one? And he uses the expression, which I never liked, of offering it up, which, because he likes it or uses it, I guess I have to find a way to use. He says, is the other person, my loved one, huh, important enough to me to warrant my becoming, on his account, a person who suffers? Is the promise of love so great that it justifies the gift of myself? So let's think real practically. So you got a loved one, away from the church, husband, wife, child, parent, whoever it might be. Is our love for them so strong that we are willing to take on some form of suffering for them to help them grow in knowledge and experience of God's love? That's what he's asking. Will we do that? Will we take something on? Because that's exactly what Jesus did. Jesus entered into history. He was born of the Blessed Virgin Mary, not so that he would stay a tiny little baby that we would all goo and gah over in front of an altar, so that his flesh could be nailed to a cross so that you and I could be redeemed. That's why he did it. He took it on for us. He embraced suffering for us so that you and I could be overwhelmed in joy and swim in an ocean of infinite love. Will we now, with him alive in us, do something similar for those we love? That's offering it up. The whole image of I will unite whatever it is I'm either going through in my own life, or I'll take something on. I'll fast, I'll do some sense of penance, I'll pray the rosary for someone, whatever it might be. I'm going to unite something to his cross for these people whom I love. Will we do that? That's the measure of our love. That's the measure of how profound our love is, if we're willing to do that. He goes on to say that man is worth so much to God that he became man, to suffer with man in an utterly real way. And the last setting for practicing hope is judgment. Judgment, he says, is a summons to our conscience and at the same time a hope in God's justice. And he talks about how in years gone by when we used to build churches the way we used to build churches, the exit to the church would have a scene carved in stone above it that would depict the last judgment. This wasn't there to terrify you. This was there to reflect on so that when we left church, we would keep in mind the fact that I'm going to be judged according on how I love my neighbor. Therefore, it helps to have an image of the Lord with sheep and goats. So to keep judgment in mind is not supposed to be a scene of terror. It's supposed to be a scene of great hope. Namely, the fact that there will be justice. Justice is going to come. Evil does not win. Many modern atheists, who are really not atheists, they're anti-theists. Their objection to God is precisely the fact that the world is unjust. I do not believe in a God. I do not want a God who allows the innocent to suffer. Well, his whole point about judgment is that will not go forever. Justice is coming. Thanks be to God, mercy triumphs over justice, or we'd all be toast. But justice is coming. God does not let the innocent suffer without doing anything. Lastly, and then I'll offer some suggestions. He ends with this beautiful reflection on Mary, where he highlights her under the title of Star of the Sea. Anybody know why we call Our Lady the Star of the Sea and the Star of Hope? Anybody sail? Yeah, so when you sail, huh? Especially in ancient days when you didn't have a GPS, there was no Garmin, you sailed according to what? Stars. The stars were this certainty of navigating. When it was cloudy and you couldn't see the stars, you were lost. The stars were the means by which you could always find out where you were. So he talks about how life here is a journey. That's what life is. This is all a pilgrimage. And it was both for pagans and for Christians. The image has often been that this is a journey across a sea and we're sailing towards home. Well, Mary is the star of the sea. She is that light that shines in the sky, which shows us and points us to the destination. She helps travelers find the land. Then he says, the true stars of our life are the people who have lived good lives. It's a great line. The true stars of our life, especially for our world, which is so in love with celebrities of different kinds. The true stars of life are the people who have lived good lives. They show us how to get home. And no one's done this more than Mary. They're lights of hope. And Mary is the greatest light of hope. And then we must be these for one another. Three quick things maybe we can do in the season of Advent. The first, I said this at Bible study today. I'm sure I'm going to preach on it Sunday, or at least I think I'm going to preach on it Sunday. I fear I'm going to be a broken record for some time, but I was praying the other day and felt like God just broke into my prayer, which doesn't happen very often, but it happened the other day, and just kind of blurted out to me, ask me why. I want you to ask me why. Why I did this. Why I would go through all the trouble of sending Gabriel to Mary, being born in an absolutely obscure little dumpy village, living in the middle of Nowhereville, walking the earth, living a life of rejection, solitude, isolation, mockery. Ask me why I would allow myself to be humiliated, spit upon, stripped, blindfolded, crowned with thorns, mocked, nailed to a tree, laughed at. Ask me why. Ask me why I continue to give myself to you in the Eucharist. Ask me why I abide within you. Ask me why I desire you. God does not merely tolerate us. He's not merely putting up with me. He desires me. The Pope, in his first encyclical on love, stresses the fact that God's love is not merely agape, which is it's not merely the self-sacrificing love. There is also, this is most important, there is a component of erotic love in God for us, which is to say there is a love of attraction for God in us. Figure that out. That God is attracted to us, to me, to you. Ask me why. My suggestion for us during these days of Advent is to really take some time in prayer. Because remember, prayer is the key to hope. It's the key to hope because prayer is our conversing with God. And our prayer has to be not merely a prayer of quantity, it has to be a prayer of quality. And at least for me, it's very easy for my prayer to become very systematic and very rote. And this is the Lord just bursting through again saying, don't let it be like that, especially this time of year. Don't let this be just another Christmas. Ask me why I did this. And expect me to tell you, he said. Expect an answer and listen for it. And every day, just continually come and ask him this question. Why, Lord? Because that will be how our hope will grow, as we come to see and to hear again, very personally, how it could be that he would be so moved for you and me to break into our history, to do all that he has done. That's how our certainty and our confidence and our trust in him abounds. To the extent that we know him, we have hope. We know him to the extent that our prayer is real. And at least for me, and I'm suggesting for you, that this might be one of the ways to do that. Second thing, maybe just focus on to whom in your life right now the Lord's asking you to be a star of hope. We are called to be this for each other, just like Our Lady is for us, just like all the saints are for us, just like all the great men and women who've touched our lives have been for us. We are called to be models of good lives for others so that they sense in us, or they get as a result of us, a sense of hope, that they're able to live life with confidence in the Lord. Who is it in your life and in my life that the Lord's asking us to be that for? And maybe a third thing to consider doing, going to that whole dimension of suffering. What is it that I'm willing to take on for someone else, a loved one? Who might it be? Who is it that the Lord's asking me to take something on for? What am I willing to do, and will I do it? That way, our faith and our hope and our love don't remain merely personal and individualistic. They become very communal and societal and indeed ecclesial in the sense that we're caring for each other. Okay?
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2: One year after I graduated Catholic high school, I eloped to Las Vegas, Nevada. My husband was not Catholic, and at the time, I didn't really think that it really mattered which church we went to, because we all loved God and we all loved Jesus, and that was the start of my journey out of the Catholic Church, where I remained out of the Catholic Church for over 30 years. When I started to read the Bible, I could see that our Catholic faith is steeped in Scripture. I could see some of the sacraments in Scripture. I could see some of the liturgy in Scripture. I learned that the Catholic Church was started by Jesus Christ, who gave the authority to Peter, and it has continued in succession down to the present day. And that was the start of my journey home to the Catholic Church.
3: If you've been away from the Catholic Church for whatever reason, we invite you to take another look. Visit CatholicsComeHome.org today.
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11: Please join us in praying the Litany of the Sacred Heart of Jesus. In the name of the Father, and of the Son, and of the Holy Spirit.
12: Amen.
11: Lord, have mercy.
12: Lord, have mercy.
11: Christ, have mercy.
12: Christ, have mercy.
11: Lord, have mercy.
12: Lord, have mercy.
11: Christ, hear us.
12: Christ, graciously hear us.
11: God, the Father of heaven,
12: have mercy on us.
11: God, the Son, Redeemer of the world,
12: have mercy on us.
11: God, the Holy Spirit,
12: have mercy on us.
11: Holy Trinity, one God,
12: have mercy on us.
11: Heart of Jesus, Son of the Eternal Father,
12: have mercy on us.
11: Heart of Jesus, formed by the Holy Spirit in the womb of the Virgin Mother,
12: have mercy on us.
11: Heart of Jesus, substantially united to the Word of God,
12: have mercy on us.
11: Heart of Jesus, of infinite majesty,
12: have mercy on us.
11: Heart of Jesus, holy temple of God,
12: have mercy on us.
11: Heart of Jesus, tabernacle of the Most High,
12: have mercy on us.
11: Heart of Jesus, house of God and gate of heaven,
12: have mercy on us.
11: Heart of Jesus, burning furnace of charity,
12: have mercy on us.
11: Heart of Jesus, vessel of justice and love,
12: have mercy on us.
11: Heart of Jesus, full of goodness and love,
12: have mercy on us.
11: Heart of Jesus, abyss of all virtues,
12: have mercy on us.
11: Heart of Jesus, most worthy of all praise,
12: have mercy on us.
11: Heart of Jesus, king and center of all hearts,
12: have mercy on us.
11: Heart of Jesus, in whom are all the treasures of wisdom and knowledge,
12: have mercy on us.
11: Heart of Jesus, in whom dwells all the fullness of the Godhead,
12: have mercy on us.
11: Heart of Jesus, in whom the Father was well pleased,
12: have mercy on us.
11: Heart of Jesus, of whose fullness we have all received,
12: have mercy on us.
11: Heart of Jesus, desire of the everlasting hills,
12: have mercy on us.
11: Heart of Jesus, patient and most merciful,
12: have mercy on us.
11: Heart of Jesus, enriching all who invoke you,
12: have mercy on us.
11: Heart of Jesus, fountain of life and holiness,
12: have mercy on us.
11: Heart of Jesus, propitiation for our sins,
12: have mercy on us.
11: Heart of Jesus, loaded down with opprobrium,
12: have mercy on us.
11: Heart of Jesus, bruised for our offenses,
12: have mercy on us.
11: Heart of Jesus, obedient unto death,
12: have mercy on us.
11: Heart of Jesus, pierced with a lance,
12: have mercy on us.
11: Heart of Jesus, source of all consolation,
12: have mercy on us.
11: Heart of Jesus, our life and resurrection,
12: have mercy on us.
11: Heart of Jesus, our peace and reconciliation,
12: have mercy on us.
11: Heart of Jesus, victim for our sins,
12: have mercy on us.
11: Heart of Jesus, salvation of those who trust in you,
12: have mercy on us.
11: Heart of Jesus, hope of those who die in you,
12: have mercy on us.
11: Heart of Jesus, delight of all the saints,
12: have mercy on us.
11: Lamb of God, who takes away the sins of the world,
12: spare us, O Lord.
11: Lamb of God, who takes away the sins of the world,
12: graciously hear us, O Lord.
11: Lamb of God, who takes away the sins of the world,
12: have mercy on us.
11: Jesus, meek and humble of heart,
12: make our hearts like unto thine.
11: Let us pray. Almighty and eternal God, look upon the heart of your beloved Son, and upon the praise and satisfaction he offers you in the name of sinners. And to those who implore your mercy, in your great goodness, grant forgiveness in the name of the same Jesus Christ, your Son, who lives and reigns with you forever and ever. Amen. Sacred Heart of Jesus,
12: we place our trust in you.
13: Here's your weather update from Catholic 540 AM. Temperature 77 degrees under clear skies. Humidity 76%. The wind is from the southwest at 8 miles per hour. The forecast for this morning, scattered clouds with a light breeze. Temperature 83. This afternoon, lots of clouds and somewhat breezy with a slight chance of thunderstorms. 98 degrees. Then this evening, mostly cloudy with some light winds with a chance of thunderstorms with a temp 88. That's the weather from Catholic 540 AM, Divine Mercy Radio.
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18: In the name of the Father, and of the Son, and of the Holy Spirit. Amen.
19: You expired, Jesus, but the source of life gushed forth for souls, and the ocean of mercy opened up for the whole world. O fount of life, unfathomable divine mercy, envelop the whole world and empty yourself out upon us.
17: O blood and water, which gush forth from the heart of Jesus as a fountain of mercy for us, I trust in you. O blood and water, which gush forth from the heart of Jesus as a fountain of mercy for us, I trust in you. O blood and water, which gush forth from the heart of Jesus as a fountain of mercy for us, I trust in you. I trust in you.
19: Our Father, who art in heaven, hallowed be thy name. Thy kingdom come, thy will be done on earth as it is in heaven.
17: Give us this day our daily bread, and forgive us our trespasses, as we forgive those who trespass against us. And lead us not into temptation, but deliver us from evil. Amen.
19: Hail Mary, full of grace, the Lord is with you. Blessed are you among women, and blessed is the fruit of your womb, Jesus.
17: Holy Mary, Mother of God, pray for us sinners now and at the hour of our death. Amen.
19: I believe in God, the Father Almighty, creator of heaven and earth, and in Jesus Christ, his only Son, our Lord, who was conceived by the Holy Spirit, born of the Virgin Mary, suffered under Pontius Pilate, was crucified, died, and was buried. He descended into hell. On the third day he rose again from the dead. He ascended into heaven and is seated at the right hand of God, the Father Almighty. From there he will come to judge the living and the dead.
17: I believe in the Holy Spirit, the Holy Catholic Church, the communion of saints, the forgiveness of sins, the resurrection of the body, and life everlasting. Amen.
19: Eternal Father, I offer you the body and blood, soul and divinity of your dearly beloved Son, our Lord Jesus Christ, in atonement for our sins and those of the whole world. For the sake of his sorrowful passion,
17: have mercy on us and on the whole world.
19: For the sake of his sorrowful passion,
17: have mercy on us and on the whole world.
19: For the sake of his sorrowful passion,
17: have mercy on us and on the whole world.
19: For the sake of his sorrowful passion,
17: have mercy on us and on the whole world.
19: For the sake of his sorrowful passion,
17: have mercy on us and on the whole world.
19: For the sake of his sorrowful passion,
17: have mercy on us and on the whole world.
19: For the sake of his sorrowful passion,
17: have mercy on us and on the whole world.
19: For the sake of his sorrowful passion,
17: have mercy on us and on the whole world.
19: For the sake of his sorrowful passion,
17: have mercy on us and on the whole world.
19: For the sake of his sorrowful passion,
17: have mercy on us and on the whole world.
19: Eternal Father, I offer you the body and blood, soul and divinity of your dearly beloved Son, our Lord Jesus Christ, in atonement for our sins and those of the whole world. For the sake of his sorrowful passion,
17: have mercy on us and on the whole world.
19: For the sake of his sorrowful passion,
17: have mercy on us and on the whole world.
19: For the sake of his sorrowful passion,
17: have mercy on us and on the whole world.
19: For the sake of his sorrowful passion,
17: have mercy on us and on the whole world.
19: For the sake of his sorrowful passion,
17: have mercy on us and on the whole world.
19: For the sake of his sorrowful passion,
17: have mercy on us and on the whole world.
19: For the sake of his sorrowful passion,
17: have mercy on us and on the whole world.
19: For the sake of his sorrowful passion,
17: have mercy on us and on the whole world.
19: For the sake of his sorrowful passion,
17: have mercy on us and on the whole world.
19: For the sake of his sorrowful passion,
17: have mercy on us and on the whole world.
19: Eternal Father, I offer you the body and blood, soul and divinity of your dearly beloved Son, our Lord Jesus Christ, in atonement for our sins and those of the whole world. For the sake of his sorrowful passion,
17: have mercy on us and on the whole world.
19: For the sake of his sorrowful passion,
17: have mercy on us and on the whole world.
19: For the sake of his sorrowful passion,
17: have mercy on us and on the whole world.
19: For the sake of his sorrowful passion,
17: have mercy on us and on the whole world.
19: For the sake of his sorrowful passion,
17: have mercy on us and on the whole world.
19: For the sake of his sorrowful passion,
17: have mercy on us and on the whole world.
19: For the sake of his sorrowful passion,
17: have mercy on us and on the whole world.
19: For the sake of his sorrowful passion,
17: have mercy on us and on the whole world.
19: For the sake of his sorrowful passion,
17: have mercy on us and on the whole world.
19: For the sake of his sorrowful passion,
17: have mercy on us and on the whole world.
19: Eternal Father, I offer you the body and blood, soul and divinity of your dearly beloved Son, our Lord Jesus Christ, in atonement for our sins and those of the whole world. For the sake of his sorrowful passion,
17: have mercy on us and on the whole world.
19: For the sake of his sorrowful passion,
17: have mercy on us and on the whole world.
19: For the sake of his sorrowful passion,
17: have mercy on us and on the whole world.
19: For the sake of his sorrowful passion,
17: have mercy on us and on the whole world.
19: For the sake of his sorrowful passion,
17: have mercy on us and on the whole world.
19: For the sake of his sorrowful passion,
17: have mercy on us and on the whole world.
19: For the sake of his sorrowful passion,
17: Have mercy on us and on the whole world.
19: For the sake of his sorrowful passion.
17: Have mercy on us and on the whole world.
19: For the sake of his sorrowful passion.
17: Have mercy on us and on the whole world.
19: For the sake of his sorrowful passion.
17: Have mercy on us and on the whole world.
19: Eternal Father, I offer you the body and blood, soul and divinity of your dearly beloved Son, our Lord Jesus Christ, in atonement for our sins and those of the whole world. For the sake of his sorrowful passion,
17: have mercy on us and on the whole world.
19: For the sake of his sorrowful passion,
17: have mercy on us and on the whole world.
19: For the sake of his sorrowful passion,
17: have mercy on us and on the whole world.
19: For the sake of his sorrowful passion,
17: have mercy on us and on the whole world.
19: For the sake of his sorrowful passion,
17: have mercy on us and on the whole world.
19: For the sake of his sorrowful passion,
17: have mercy on us and on the whole world.
19: For the sake of his sorrowful passion,
17: have mercy on us and on the whole world.
19: For the sake of his sorrowful passion,
17: have mercy on us and on the whole world.
19: For the sake of his sorrowful passion,
17: have mercy on us and on the whole world.
19: For the sake of his sorrowful passion,
17: have mercy on us and on the whole world.
18: Holy God,
19: holy mighty one,
18: holy immortal one,
19: have mercy on us and on the whole world.
18: Holy God,
19: holy mighty one,
18: holy immortal one,
19: have mercy on us and on the whole world.
18: Holy God,
19: holy mighty one,
18: holy immortal one,
19: have mercy on us and on the whole world. Eternal God, in whom mercy is endless and the treasury of compassion inexhaustible, look kindly upon us and increase your mercy in us, that in difficult moments we might not despair nor become despondent, but with great confidence submit ourselves to your holy will, which is love and mercy itself.
18: In the name of the Father, and of the Son, and of the Holy Spirit. Amen.
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1: Welcome, friends. This is Peter Herbeck, your host, and we're going to continue on some themes we've been talking about all week long, the central theme being living in the imitation of Christ, becoming a disciple, a follower. 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But the heart of it is Jesus is calling people to a kingdom lifestyle. This Sermon on the Mount lifestyle really is Jesus teaching about the way of life of the kingdom. And all week long we've been talking about the central reality of what it means to be a Catholic, to be a Christian, is to be a child of God who is a follower of God, like an intentional, surrendered, focused, walking in faith, hope, and love, looking to imitate the person of Jesus and to walk in his footsteps. And so using some teaching from Paul in 1 Thessalonians, touched on it last week, but also here this week, Paul is addressing a letter to a community that they evangelized. And we can get a lot out of these letters, both in terms of just the moral teaching or the beautiful theological teaching on the person of Christ and what the transformation that we've been called into and brought into in our baptism and confirmation, the new way of life and the life of the church. But it's also filled with words and phrases that Paul uses that really do speak about discipleship. That is the way of life of the people of God. That is the one who says yes to Christ, not only the confession of the yes at baptism, which we confirm, and if we're baptized as infants, it certainly is done on our behalf. But as we get older, we do the same thing. We say yes to what has been revealed to us. Yes, Jesus Christ is Lord. Yes, God is our Father. God is Father, Son, and Holy Spirit. And yes, I believe in the church, and I believe in that I need to repent and to be baptized and come into the new life. It's all there. But the new life is what we're seeing here unfolding in this new community in Thessalonica or Thessaloniki. I've heard some express it that way. Give you another example today. Paul again saying in chapter 2 about he's really rejoicing in the fact that God brought him to them to proclaim the gospel. And then he gives us a posture and a mindset that is good for each and every one of us to be able to have. He said, I've been entrusted with the gospel. Each one of us has been entrusted with the gospel. Now, we don't all have the same responsibilities. You got bishops, you got priests, you've got others who have particular responsibilities, but everyone who's baptized into Christ is baptized into the Spirit and baptized into Christ's mission. And we're all called to carry the word of God in our hearts, to learn it, to know it, to understand it, because he's entrusting to us the gospel. What is the gospel? It's the good news about Jesus and his salvation and the way of life he's leading us into and how he wants to have the church be, and it is, but there's more that God has for us, and that is to be a witness to the life of the kingdom, the way of life of God's kingdom, to draw people into that kingdom, which is the only future, friends, that's ultimately worth living. It's the only eternal future for sure. That's only worth living because there's only two destinations. There's heaven and there's hell. And heaven is the way of life of the Father, Son, and Holy Spirit and all those who are sharing in his life, that kingdom. And so the gospel is the good news about the kingdom and being and calling people into it, but then calling them from the place of individuals who have said yes and been baptized, have come in to the grace of living in the church and the transformation that's happening in our lives, and we're speaking out of experience. We're not just speaking a message from a book. We're speaking out of our lives. Come and see. Come and see what God has done. Can I share with you what God has done in my life? He's brought me from darkness to life. We use that image in that passage at the beginning of the week in my parish at Christ the King. There's a big, huge icon in our Eucharistic chapel. And it's one of the icons of the Pantocrator, Jesus, the King and Lord, and he's holding the Bible. And the Bible is opened up to John 8:12, and it's declaring, Jesus, I am the light of the world. He who follows me will not walk in darkness, but will have the light of life, will not walk. Walk is a term that really refers to a way of life. It's a discipleship term as well. To be a disciple means to walk with, to walk after, to follow Jesus, to imitate him. And so that same language Paul is using here, and he reminds them of the right posture. This community said, we came to you, we came with the gospel, the good news of God, and we were rejoicing in the privilege to be able to declare this to you. He said, even in the face of great opposition. So opposition is part of the normal Christian life. We see letter after letter. And St. Peter says, when you're persecuted, when you're rejected because of your identification with Christ or attempt to share the message, rejoice because you have been blessed. That's a renewed mind. That's a transformed mind. Remember what Peter went through on Holy Thursday night, Friday, Good Friday? People were pointing a finger at him when it was all hitting the fan, so to speak, and Jesus was arrested, and it was troubling, and there was a lot of resistance to who they were, and people were looking, who are these apostles? A lot of anger and resistance there, and Peter denied, because he was scared to death. He was afraid. But something happened to him on the day of Pentecost when the Spirit of God came upon him, and he was anointed. Jesus said, wait, even though I've taught you everything for 3 years, you're not ready. Because my church is not born just by an exchange of information. It includes information, the right information, the truth. But it's a truth animated by the presence and power of the Holy Spirit. The church goes forth in power in this fallen world because it's a collision of kingdoms. The power of the kingdom of darkness is set against us every day. World, the flesh, the devil. I mean, look at the state of the world right now. Look at the panic, the anger, the fighting, the division, the wars, the corruption that's being revealed everywhere. Check it out. That's the world, the fallen dimension of God's good creation. And we're in it. And Jesus says, that's darkness. And I want to bring light to that darkness because I love every person on the earth. Bears the image of my Father. I want to offer them salvation before it's too late. And to step into that world and be a light causes problems. People don't like it. They resist the light. It's too bright. And that's what Paul's saying here. We were entrusted. We didn't worry about pleasing men. And we weren't seeking the glory of men from men. We're just not. We're dead to that. I'm alive to the glory of God. I know who the man is. It's Jesus Christ. That's who I want to be. And that's the one who has all power and authority over everything. And he's bringing light and life. And I know it because I used to be walking in the dark and now I'm not. And I didn't know what I didn't know, but now I know. And so Jesus paid a price to the blind, right? To those walking in darkness. They resisted him. And so Paul's saying, I had to do the same thing. I'm not looking for anything from them. I don't need that. I want to help them. And I want to bring the gospel to them. So he'll say later in the letter, chapter 4, he's bold enough to teach this young community, which mostly Gentiles. And part of the resistance they're getting is from the Gentiles because they turned to God from idols. They turned away from the public ritual worship of the culture. The recognizing of idols, burning incense to idols, living the annual rituals and identifying with those idols. When they found the living and true God, they just said, hey, I'm sorry. I see now. These idols are nothing. They're made by men. There's nothing behind them other than demonic deception. When the light of God began to touch their hearts and renew their minds, they could see it. And those who are made in the image and likeness of God are bowing down to things they themselves have created. That's what the devil does. It's mocking, enslaving. But they saw it. They repented. They turned. And they began a new way of life. one of the things that was very common in the culture, those cultures, was just a lot of sexual perversion of all kinds, ritual kinds, just a lot. And so they had to come out of that way of life. That's part of the way of life. So in chapter 4, here's what Paul does to continue to teach them, to say this is what we need to do to keep following Christ. He's honoring them. He's rejoicing in what's already happened in their lives. Chapter 4, he says, finally, brethren, we beg and exhort you in the Lord Jesus that as you learn from us, again, what's a disciple? A learner of a specific way of life, the way of life of Jesus, how you ought to walk and to please God. That's another description of what it means to be a disciple, to walk, to follow after, to walk in the footsteps of Jesus, to say yes, a total yes to Jesus' way of life, which means you have to come out of your former way of thinking, as the New Testament will say in a variety of places, and to take on a fresh new spiritual way of thinking about reality and about yourself and understanding the world around you. He said you learned how to walk and to please God. That's what we're doing. That's what a Christian is. I'm living a new way of life. I've come out of darkness that I thought was light. But when I met Jesus, when I saw disciples in the church, when I realized who he is and what he's done and the true condition of my life, the light went on through the grace and presence and power of the Holy Spirit, and I became a new creation. And I began to walk in a new way of life. And that new way of life is a life that pleases the Lord. That's the goal of my life. And he goes on, and he says, just as you're doing so more and more. He's saying you're growing and growing. And he goes on, he says, for you know what instructions we gave you through the Lord Jesus. For this is the will of God, your sanctification. Paul again is saying, now this is the will of God, your sanctification. God's will is that, what does sanctification mean? It's 25-cent word there, to set you apart, to make you holy, to make you like God. How did that first happen? Well, the sanctification began in your baptism, when the precious blood of Jesus washed you clean of original sin and any sin in your life if you got baptized later in life, and the blood of Jesus cleansed you to enable you to become a temple of the living God, a dwelling place of God in the Holy Spirit.

0: consistent with the way of life of the kingdom. And they were saying yes, and they walked in the light of God. Hope you can join me tomorrow.
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8: 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May more of your people respond to your call in a spirit of joyful generosity. May they serve your people in love by following in the footsteps of Christ, and provide by their way of life a convincing sign of your kingdom. We ask this through Christ our Lord. Amen. Mary, Mother of the Church, pray for us. In the name of the Father, and of the Son, and of the Holy Spirit.
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0: The Luminous Mysteries of the Holy Rosary with Mother Angelica and the nuns of Our Lady of the Angels Monastery.
1: In the name of the Father, and of the Son, and of the Holy Spirit.
2: Amen.
1: I believe in God, the Father Almighty, creator of heaven and earth, and in Jesus Christ, his only Son, our Lord, who was conceived by the Holy Spirit, born of the Virgin Mary, suffered under Pontius Pilate, was crucified, died, and was buried. He descended into hell. The third day he rose again from the dead. He ascended into heaven and sits at the right hand of God, the Father Almighty, from whence he shall come to judge the living and the dead.

0: Our Father, who art in heaven, hallowed be thy name. Thy kingdom come, thy will be done on earth as it is in heaven.
1: Yeah.

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1: Holy Mary, Mother of God, pray for us sinners now and at the hour of our death. Amen.
0: Hail Mary, full of grace, the Lord is with thee. Blessed art thou amongst women, and blessed is the fruit of thy womb, Jesus.
1: Holy Mary, Mother of God, pray for us sinners now and at the hour of our death. Amen.
0: Glory be to the Father, and to the Son, and to the Holy Spirit.

0: in the Jordan.
1: When Jesus stood in the Jordan to be baptized by John, the Spirit hovered over him. He was anointed by the Spirit as Redeemer and Savior.
0: Our Father, who art in heaven, hallowed be thy name, thy kingdom come, thy will be done on earth as it is in heaven.
2: Give us this day our daily bread.

0: the fruit of thy womb, Jesus.
1: Holy Mary, Mother of God, pray for us sinners, now and at the hour of our death. Amen.
0: Hail Mary, full of grace, the Lord is with thee. Blessed art thou amongst women, and blessed is the fruit of thy womb, Jesus.
1: Holy Mary, Mother of God, pray for us sinners, now and at the hour of our death. Amen.
0: Hail Mary, full of grace, the Lord is with thee. Blessed art thou amongst women, and blessed is the fruit of thy womb, Jesus.
1: Amen.

0: The Lord is with thee. Blessed art thou amongst women, and blessed is the fruit of thy womb, Jesus.
1: Holy Mary, Mother of God, pray for us sinners now and at the hour of our death. Amen.
0: Hail Mary, full of grace, the Lord is with thee. Blessed art thou among women, and blessed is the fruit of thy womb, Jesus.
1: Holy Mary, Mother of God, pray for us sinners now and at the hour of our death. Amen.
0: Glory be to the Father, and to the Son, and to the Holy Spirit.
1: As it was in the beginning, is now, and ever shall be, world without end. Amen.
0: Oh, my Jesus.
1: Forgive

0: wedding feast of Cana.
1: At the wedding feast of Cana, Jesus began his public life by changing water into wine, and he ended it by changing bread and wine into his body and blood.
0: Our Father, who art in heaven, hallowed be thy name. Thy kingdom come, thy will be done on earth as it is in heaven.
2: Give us this day our daily bread, and forgive us our trespasses,

0: Full of grace, the Lord is with thee. Blessed art thou among women, and blessed is the fruit of thy womb, Jesus. Full of grace, the Lord is with thee. Blessed art thou amongst women, and blessed is the fruit of thy womb, Jesus.
1: Holy Mary, Mother of God, pray for us sinners now and at the hour of our death. Amen.
0: Hail Mary, full of grace, the Lord is with thee. Blessed art thou among women, and blessed is the fruit of thy womb, Jesus.
1: Holy Mary, Mother of God, pray for us sinners now and at the hour of our death. Amen.
0: Hail Mary, full of grace, the Lord is with thee. Blessed art thou amongst women, and blessed is the fruit of thy womb, Jesus.
1: Holy Mary, Mother of God, pray for us sinners now and at the hour of our death. Amen.
0: Hail Mary, full of grace, the Lord is with thee. Blessed art thou among women, and blessed is the fruit of thy womb, Jesus.
1: Holy Mary, Mother of God, pray for us sinners now and at the hour of our death. Amen.
0: Hail Mary, full of grace, the Lord is with thee. Blessed art thou amongst women, and blessed is the fruit of thy womb, Jesus.

0: fruit of thy womb, Jesus.
1: Holy Mary, Mother of God, pray for us sinners now and at the hour of our death. Amen.
0: Hail Mary, full of grace, the Lord is with thee. Blessed art thou amongst women, and blessed is the fruit of thy womb, Jesus. Hail Mary, full of grace, the Lord is with thee.

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Blessed art thou among women, and blessed is the fruit of thy womb, Jesus.

0: and to the Son, and to the Holy Spirit.
1: As it was in the beginning, is now, and ever shall be, world without end. Amen.
0: O my Jesus,
1: forgive us our sins, save us from the fires of hell, and lead all souls to heaven, especially those in most need of thy mercy.
0: The third luminous mystery, the announcement of the kingdom.
2: Infinite holiness made himself available and approachable to sinful creatures. The touch of his hand sent healing power through their bodies, exalted their souls, and made them seek only the kingdom.
0: Our Father, who art in heaven, hallowed be thy name, thy kingdom come. Thy will be done on earth as it is in heaven.
1: Give us this day our daily bread, and forgive us our trespasses, as we forgive those who trespass against us. And lead us not into temptation, but deliver us from evil. Amen.
0: Hail Mary, full of grace, the Lord is with thee. Blessed art thou among women, and blessed is the fruit of thy womb, Jesus.
1: Holy Mary, Mother of God, pray for us sinners now and at the hour of our death. Amen.
0: Hail Mary, full of grace, the Lord is with thee. Blessed art thou among women, and blessed is the fruit of thy womb, Jesus.
1: Holy Mary,
0: Hail Mary, full of grace, the Lord is with thee. Blessed art thou among women, and blessed is the fruit of thy womb, Jesus.
1: Holy Mary, Mother of God, pray for us sinners now and at the hour of our death. Amen.
0: Hail Mary, full of grace, the Lord is with thee. Blessed art thou among women, and blessed is the fruit of thy womb, Jesus.
1: Holy Mary, Mother of God, pray for us sinners, now and at the hour of our death. Amen.
0: Hail Mary, full of grace, the Lord is with thee. Blessed art thou amongst women, and blessed is

0: It is the fruit of thy womb, Jesus.
1: Holy Mary, Mother of God, pray for us sinners now and at the hour of our death. Amen.
0: Glory be to the Father, and to the Son, and to the Holy Spirit.
1: As it was in the beginning, is now, and ever shall be, world without end. Amen.
0: O my Jesus,
1: forgive us.

0: mystery, the transfiguration.
1: The Holy Spirit gives us power to be transformed into Jesus, so that one day the Father will look at each soul and say, "This is my Son, this is my image."
0: Our Father who art in heaven, hallowed be thy name. Thy kingdom come, thy will be done on earth as it is in heaven.
2: Give us today our daily bread, and forgive us our trespasses, as we forgive those who trespass against us. And lead us not into temptation, but deliver us from evil. Amen.
0: Hail Mary, full of grace, the Lord is with thee. Blessed art thou among women, and blessed is the fruit of thy womb, Jesus.

0: amongst women, and blessed is the fruit of thy womb, Jesus.
1: Holy Mary, Mother of God, pray for us sinners now and at the hour of our death. Amen.
0: Hail Mary, full of grace, the Lord is with thee. Blessed art thou among women, and blessed is the fruit of thy womb, Jesus.
1: Holy Mary, Mother of God, pray for us sinners now and at the hour of our death. Amen.
0: Hail Mary, full of grace, the Lord is with thee. Blessed art thou among women, and blessed is the fruit of thy womb, Jesus.

0: truth of thy womb, Jesus.
1: Holy Mary, Mother of God, pray for us sinners now and at the hour of our death. Amen.
0: Hail Mary, full of grace, the Lord is with thee. Blessed art thou among women, and blessed is the fruit of thy womb.

0: Blessed is the fruit of thy womb, Jesus.
1: Holy Mary, Mother of God, pray for us sinners now and at the hour of our death. Amen.
0: Hail Mary, full of grace, the Lord is with thee. Blessed art thou amongst women, and blessed is the fruit of thy womb, Jesus.
1: Holy Mary, Mother of God, pray for us sinners now and at the hour of our death. Amen.
0: Glory be to the Father, and to the Son, and to the Holy Spirit.
1: As it was in the beginning, is now, and ever shall be, world without end. Amen.
0: O my Jesus,
1: forgive us our sins, save us from the fires of hell, and lead all souls to heaven, especially those who most need thy mercy.
0: The fifth luminous mystery, the institution of the Eucharist.
2: We see your face at the Last Supper, Lord Jesus, as you looked up to heaven to the Father who sent you and gave him thanks and praise. Your word changes what was created into the uncreated, the finite into the infinite.
0: Our Father who art in heaven, hallowed be thy name. Thy kingdom come, thy will be done on earth as it is in heaven.
1: Yeah.

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Blessed art thou among women, and blessed is the fruit of thy womb, Jesus.

0: fruit of thy womb, Jesus.
1: Holy Mary, Mother of God, pray for us sinners now and at the hour of our death. Amen.
0: Hail Mary, full of grace, the Lord is with thee. Blessed art thou among women, and blessed is the fruit of thy womb, Jesus.
1: Holy Mary, Mother of God, pray for us sinners now and at the hour of our death. Amen.
0: Hail Mary, full of grace, the Lord is with thee. Blessed art thou among women, and blessed is the fruit of thy womb, Jesus.

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1: 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Amen.
0: Glory be to the Father, and to the Son, and to the Holy Spirit.
1: As it was in the beginning, is now, and ever shall be, world without end. Amen.
0: O my Jesus,
1: forgive us our sins, save us from fires.

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1: Amen.
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4: Here's your weather update from Catholic 540 AM. The temp is 76 degrees under partly cloudy skies. Humidity 79%. The wind is from the southwest at 11 miles per hour. The forecast for this morning, scattered clouds with a light breeze. Temperature 83. This afternoon, lots of clouds and somewhat breezy with a slight chance of thunderstorms. 98 degrees. Then this evening, mostly cloudy with some light winds with a chance of thunderstorms. With a temp 88. That's the weather from Catholic 540 AM, Divine Mercy Radio.
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6: Please join us in praying the Angelus.
7: In the name of the Father, and of the Son, and of the Holy Spirit. Amen.
6: The angel of the Lord declared unto Mary,
7: and she conceived of the Holy Spirit.
6: Hail Mary, full of grace, the Lord is with you. Blessed are you among women, and blessed is the fruit of your womb, Jesus.
7: Holy Mary, Mother of God, pray for us sinners now and at the hour of our death. Amen.
6: Behold the handmaid of the Lord.
7: Be it done unto me according to your word.
6: Hail Mary, full of grace, the Lord is with you. Blessed are you among women, and blessed is the fruit of your womb, Jesus.
7: Holy Mary, Mother of God, pray for us sinners now and at the hour of our death. Amen.
6: And the Word was made flesh
7: and dwelt among us.
6: Hail Mary, full of grace, the Lord is with you. Blessed are you among women, and blessed is the fruit of your womb, Jesus.
7: Holy Mary, Mother of God, pray for us sinners now and at the hour of our death. Amen.
6: Pray for us, O Holy Mother of God,
7: that we may be made worthy of the promises of Christ.
6: Let us pray.
8: Pour forth, we beseech you, O Lord, your grace into our hearts, that we, to whom the incarnation of Christ your Son was made known by the message of an angel, may by his passion and cross be brought to the glory of his resurrection, through the same Christ our Lord. Amen.
7: In the name of the Father, and of the Son, and of the Holy Spirit. Amen.
9: And to the Holy Spirit, as it was in the beginning, is now, and ever shall be, world without end. Amen. St. Barnabas, pray for us. It is the Sunrise Morning Show. Thanks for being with us here on a Thursday morning. Good morning to all the Barnabases, the Barneys perhaps, who are listening this morning. I'm Matt Swaim. Anna Mitchell has news. Paul Lockman at the controls. We'll talk to Father Robert Nixon, get more thoughts on solitude and silence from him. He's a Benedictine monk from Australia. We'll look at the USCCB's meeting in Orlando this week. Actually, today is when they're going to be dedicating the United States to the Sacred Heart of Jesus. So Father Phil Michael Tangora will look at some of the things that the bishops are taking care of while they're meeting together in Florida this week. Father Philip Loray has more thoughts on artificial intelligence from a Catholic perspective. And we'll talk about ADD and ADHD with Kevin Prendergast, our pastoral counselor. So stay with us if you can. Right now, it is 2 minutes past. Here's Anna Mitchell with news.
10: Good morning. As Matt just said, the U.S. bishops later today will consecrate the United States to the Sacred Heart of Jesus on this vigil of the Solemnity of the Most Sacred Heart. The bishops are making this consecration in celebration of the 250th anniversary of the Declaration of Independence and its coming as they continue their spring plenary assembly today in Orlando. On the agenda at the meeting are votes on revisions to the Dallas Charter on the protection of minors, as well as votes on a new translation for parts of the lectionary for Mass and a Liturgy of the Hours supplement. Pope Leo has departed Barcelona and is headed to the Canary Islands today. This third leg of his apostolic voyage to Spain will focus on the crisis of migration and highlight the plight of migrants risking their lives trying to reach Europe. Leo is spending the final 2 days of his trip to Spain in the archipelago. The Spanish islands are closer to Africa than the Iberian Peninsula and are a key point of entry for migrants smuggled from West Africa. The Holy Father plans to commemorate the dead from a pier that became known as the Dock of Shame because of the squalid conditions migrants lived in when they arrived. Leo is fulfilling a wish of Pope Francis to visit one of the epicenters of the European migration debate. Yesterday, the Pope celebrated Mass and inaugurated the Tower of Jesus Christ at the famed La Sagrada Familia Basilica in Barcelona. He said in his homily, quote, "Dear brothers and sisters, the beauty of this church inspires us to learn ever more from our Master and Lord the art of living according to his gospel. As we lift our gaze toward him, the crucified and risen one, let us commit ourselves to lifting up those who lie in the dust. And let us show in this way that the Sagrada Familia is the tallest church in the world, not so as to stand out in worldly rankings, but rather to guide the steps of the people of God who make their pilgrimage in Spain with the cross illuminating their path like a lamp burning brightly as we await the return of the bridegroom," end quote. Also yesterday, earlier in the day, the Holy Father visited the mountaintop abbey of Our Lady of Montserrat. From Vatican Radio, Isabella de Carvalho has more.
0: At the Abbey of Our Lady of Montserrat, Pope Leo XIV highlighted how the Virgin Mary always points to Christ, whose love can disarm the violence that can inhabit our hearts. Let us ask Mary, Queen of Peace, to teach us to renounce hurtful words, hasty judgment, gossip, and slander. May we also learn to cherish and nurture love within our families, among friends, in the workplace, on social media, in political debates, and in Christian communities, so that hatred may give way to hope and peace. Pope Leo noted how he was pleased to come to the feet of Our Lady of Montserrat to entrust to her his patron ministry and the Church's mission in a world that cries out for justice and peace. Pope Leo encouraged everyone to accept Mary's invitation to follow Christ and his love and do what he tells us. Jesus shows us the path of mercy, reconciliation, truth, and gentleness. At the same time, he exposes the violence that can lurk in our words and attitudes, criticism that humiliates, condemnation that destroys, and aggression that divides, the Pope explained. That hidden violence can often disguise itself as a kind of armor, which we use to protect our wounds, our fears, and the suffering caused by injustice. In front of Our Lady of Montserrat, who carries Jesus as a helpless child resting in her lap and invites us to love one another, let us lay at her feet today the armor that has gradually hardened our hearts. He also pointed out how Our Lady of Montserrat holds a globe in her right hand, which he explained is a sign of her maternal care for the whole world. She invites us to recognize one another as brothers and sisters so that no one is excluded and that communion is stronger than every division. Let us lift our eyes to Mary and implore her to help us arm ourselves solely with the weapons of God, he concluded. I'm Isabella de Carvalho.
10: In other news, the U.S. has launched a second day of strikes on Iran, and Iran has fired back at the Gulf states and Jordan. Karen Chamas reports.
11: Iranian state TV announced that Iran had fired back at the U.S. Fifth Fleet in Bahrain. The new U.S. assault across multiple Iranian cities came on Thursday as efforts to negotiate an end to the U.S.-Israel war with Iran again appeared stuck. Iran retaliated with strikes targeting Bahrain, Kuwait, and Jordan, all of which host U.S. troops. Kuwait closed its airspace briefly in response. Iran has insisted it would maintain its chokehold on the Strait of Hormuz, which has disrupted global energy supplies and sent oil prices higher. The U.S. strikes come after President Donald Trump warned that Tehran would pay the price for stalled negotiations. I'm Karen Shamas.
10: damaging winds have been sweeping through the Midwest, disrupting flights at Chicago airports and knocking out power to hundreds of thousands of customers. The National Weather Service issued tornado warnings yesterday across Illinois, Kansas, northern Missouri, and southern Iowa. There were also severe thunderstorm watches in place for parts of the Great Lakes. And Visa is embedding its payment network into ChatGPT, allowing the chatbot to shop and complete transactions for users. This collaboration enables ChatGPT to make purchases at any merchant that accepts Visa, unlike previous attempts limited to specific retailers. OpenAI will provide the technology for decision-making and purchasing, while Visa ensures secure transactions. The companies have not disclosed financial terms or fees.
9: Yeah, that sounds great. Why don't I give all my credit card information to a robot? I already have to like block like 12 calls a day from some random robot service that thinks I own a 2019 Cadillac and is trying to get me to like refinance it. I've never owned a Cadillac of any kind, let alone a 2019.
10: I mean, what
9: why would I
10: possibly
9: give robots more access to my financial information?
10: What could possibly go wrong?
9: Absolutely not.
10: Can you imagine how kids could take advantage of this? They knew that this was possible.
9: I mean, you imagine how many in-game purchases those kids would make. No.
10: This is going to be a
9: nightmare. That's a hard no. Is there a section on this in Magnifica Humanitas?
10: I was going to say, this is going to be a nightmare for some banks and things, you know, with like unauthorized purchases.
9: Yeah, disputed purchases.
10: Like ChatGPT bought this for me. And you're like, well, you authorized ChatGPT to make purchases for you.
9: It anticipated
10: your
9: need.
10: Headache.
9: No.
10: A lot to work out in this regard.
9: No.
10: Today is Thursday, June the 11th. It is the Feast of St. Barnabas the Apostle, the Son of Encouragement. Pray for us. Back with us now on the Sunrise Morning Show is Father Robert Nixon. He's a Benedictine at New Norcia in Australia and translator of the Tan Resurrection series. Lately, we've been going through Solitude and Silence, The Cloister of the Heart by Thomas A. Kempis. Father, welcome back.
12: Thanks very much, Jenny.
10: So last time, Father, we unpacked what Thomas had to say about how, you know, sometimes it is good to speak at length. There are reasons for it, and we have examples of it. This week, we are going to unpack a warning that he has now against excessive rigor in observing silence. What does he have to say?
12: Absolutely. So he makes the point, one must be cautious that one is not silent in a rigid or excessive way, especially amongst the people with whom one lives and works. For the person who cultivates silence excessively or imprudently will soon fall out of harmony with his community and colleagues. And I think this is a very sensible point which he's making here. He speaks particularly about singularity. And now this is a term which we use in monastic and religious life a lot. And basically it indicates when a person kind of makes himself stand out from the community in some way or the other. And the point which Thomas A. Kempis is making here is that although it is very prudent to be moderate in one's speech, you know, to hold back, to listen more, to give others a chance to speak. At the same time, if you make yourself stand out from the crowd, for being the one who, you know, doesn't speak, who keeps silence, then you do have a problem because it places you out of harmony with the community. So I guess what he's really suggesting here is the important thing is to strike the right balance, to practice restraint of speech, to practice silence, but at the same time to do it in such a manner that you don't draw attention to yourself for doing it.
10: Oh,
12: and I believe that's perfectly possible.
10: Yeah, because I was going to ask, why is it better to do, as he says, you know, what the community is doing? Why not try to be more monastic than the rest of the monks?
12: Exactly, you know, and ironically or paradoxically, if a person does become more monastic than everyone else, then they're actually being less monastic because they're not, you know, they're not fitting in with the overall tone of the community. And of course, this doesn't mean that we always need to conform our own selves to whatever community surrounds us, particularly if it's with respect to something negative or wrong. Sure. But at the same time, as a general rule, it's good not to stand out from the crowd, from the community. And sometimes, you know, you can think of, you can probably all think of people who don't say much, who pretty much keep to themselves. But it's only when you really think about it that you realize that, that in the normal course of things, they don't stand out as being particularly quiet or anything, but they just are. And I think that is a wonderful thing. And I think that the practice of this moderation. So when there are events which call for social communication, call for interaction with others, we should certainly do it. And we should certainly be, you know, use the necessary communication to show our goodwill towards others, general friendliness. But this doesn't have to be achieved by excessive loquaciousness or talkativeness. We can actually show interest, friendliness, kind regard in very few words, but those words are very important.
10: Father, have you ever fallen into this trap, or have you seen it happen to have sort of an excessive rigor or singularity?
12: You know, sometimes I think we've probably all encountered it, and I think parents probably encounter it too. You know, when a child, normally a teenager, perhaps is sulking, and then they go all silent or something. Mm-hmm. And you know, this sometimes happens within monastic life when it's very noticeable that someone is withdrawing or being silent, and they're not, and it's actually not monastic. It can actually be kind of even a little bit passive aggressive when people do it inappropriately. So I think that we need to, you know, to conform ourselves as a general rule to the overall tone of the community, and to think reasonably if we're at a meeting or a social event, you know, and there's 10 people there, we should contribute 10% of the conversation, you know, so that we keep things kind of balanced and normal, and we don't draw attention to ourselves particularly. And of course, the same thing applies with fasting. You know, if you become noticed for excessive fasting, then that can be a little bit of a problem. So it's best to do these things, to practice all virtues in such a way that other people don't notice them very much.
10: Yeah, absolutely. To the fasting point, I was thinking about that as you were talking. You know, I've encountered Roman Catholics who want to fast like the Eastern Catholics because it's more intense. You know, and I've heard the Easterns say, no, fast in your tradition. Do what, I mean, not to say that, you know, an Eastern fast is bad for a Roman Catholic, but if you're doing it for the wrong reasons, you know, just to look more intense, that's really not going to be helpful to your spiritual life.
12: Yeah, that's exactly right, you know, and often, you know, thinking of the words of Christ that the left hand should not know what the right hand is doing, often we can actually practice particular disciplines or particular works of charity or mercy or self-restraint in such a way that other people don't even notice, you know, if we kind of treat them lightly, even though we might be taking them very seriously ourselves. But at the same time, have this little bit of flexibility there, which shows that, you know, and sometimes even in monastic life, this can happen. You know, we have a very strict, you know, great silence. But at the same time, if someone happens to, you know, to do something or see something slightly funny or absurd, then we smile or laugh or whatever. So we're not like robots. You know, we keep that certain freedom and humanity there. But at the same time, we're serious about what we're doing.
10: Absolutely. You can read more about this in Solitude and Silence, The Cloister of the Heart by Thomas A. Kempis. It's part of the TAN Resurrection series, and you can find it linked at sunrisemorningshow.com. Father Robert Nixon, thank you so much.
12: Thank you, Annie. God bless you, and God bless all your listeners.
10: You as well, Father. Thank you. All right, it's 17 past now on the Sunrise Morning Show. Back with headlines right after this.
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15: Greetings, I'm Father Cedric Pizzegna. 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
9: 19 past, here's Anna with headlines.
10: The U.S. bishops later today will be consecrating the United States to the Sacred Heart of Jesus. Pope Leo has departed Barcelona and is headed now to the Canary Islands today on this third leg of his apostolic voyage to Spain. And yesterday, the Holy Father celebrated Mass and inaugurated the Tower of Jesus Christ at the famed Sagrada Familia Basilica in Barcelona.
9: He also made some off-the-cuff comments when he was meeting with charity workers in Barcelona. And he talked a little bit about... I kind of was entertained by this. He's talking in the background as I'm going through this. But he says that everybody knows that I play tennis now, but I used to play football, American football, which is a bit more violent. Now, I want to know what kind of American football Pope Leo played. Did he play backyard pickup games? Are we talking like in the seminarian, like they throw around the ball and like the backyard? Did he play a little Pop Warner? Was he on the JV scout team?
10: See,
9: somewhere?
10: These are the hard-hitting questions that Matt Swaim would be asking if he were on the papal flight.
9: I would absolutely be asking these questions. Pope, what position did you play? Your defensive back? 21 past.
16: 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All who perform this prayer are fulfilling a great duty of the Church. 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
17: In the name of the Father, and of the Son, and of the Holy Spirit. Thursday, June 11th, St. Barnabas. Prayer for the morning. It is good to give thanks to the Lord, to proclaim His love in the morning. Glory to the Father, and to the Son, and to the Holy Spirit, as it was in the beginning, is now, and will be forever. Amen.

0: Psalm 92. He was a good man, filled with the Holy Spirit and faith. Barnabas, whose name means son of consolation, was one of those just and faithful servants to whom the success of the gospel was far more important than his own. He willingly sought and sponsored St. Paul until the latter outshone him in renown. Humility in God's service brings its own success.
1: It is good to give thanks to the Lord, to make music to your name, O Most High, to proclaim your love in the morning and your truth in the watches of the night, on the 10-stringed lyre and the lute, with the murmuring sound of the harp. Your deeds, O Lord, have made me glad. For the work of your hands I will shout with joy. O Lord, how great are your works! How deep are your designs! The foolish man cannot know this, and the fool cannot understand. The just will flourish like the palm tree, and grow like a Lebanon cedar. Planted in the house of the Lord, they will flourish in the courts of our God, still bearing fruit when they are old, still full of sap, still green, to proclaim that the Lord is just. In him, my rock, there is no wrong. Glory to the Father, and to the Son, and to the Holy Spirit, as it was in the beginning, is now, and will be forever. Amen. Alleluia.
0: Word of God. It is Christ whom we proclaim, admonishing everyone and teaching everyone with all wisdom, that we may present everyone perfect in Christ. For this I labor and struggle, in accord with the exercise of his power working within me.
1: I will proclaim you, O Lord, among the nations, and I will sing praise to your name.
0: Canticle of Zechariah. Blessed be the Lord, the God of Israel. He has come to his people and set them free. He has raised up for us a mighty Savior, born of the house of his servant David. Through his holy prophets he promised of old that he would save us from our enemies, from the hands of all who hate us. He promised to show mercy to our fathers and to remember his holy covenant. This was the oath he swore to our father Abraham, to set us free from the hands of our enemies, free to worship him without fear, holy and righteous in his sight all the days of our life. You, my child, shall be called the prophet of the Most High. For you will go before the Lord to prepare his way, to give his people knowledge of salvation by the forgiveness of their sins. In the tender compassion of our God, the dawn from on high shall break upon us, to shine on those who dwell in darkness and the shadow of death, and to guide our feet into the way of peace. Glory to the Father, and to the Son, and to the Holy Spirit, as it was in the beginning, is now, and will be forever. Amen.
1: The Lord ordered that those who preach the gospel should live by the gospel.

0: Lord, how great are your works.
1: And for our personal intentions.
0: O Lord, how great are your works.
1: Our Father, who art in heaven, hallowed be thy name. Thy kingdom come, thy will be done, on earth as it is in heaven. Give us this day our daily bread, and forgive us our trespasses, as we forgive those who trespass against us. And lead us not into temptation, but deliver us from evil. Father of heaven and earth, you send your word among us through the great and the small. Grant us the willingness to hear and to serve the gospel through whatever means you make available. Through Jesus Christ our Lord. Amen. In the name of the Father, and the Son, and the Holy Spirit. Amen.
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9: It's not poetic.
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10: You got to have it. All right, Father Mike, Philip Michael Tangora, thank you as always. Have a great day.
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11: Good morning. The U.S. bishops later today will consecrate the United States to the Sacred Heart of Jesus on this vigil of the Solemnity of the Sacred Heart. It'll take place at a Mass at 4 p.m. Eastern Time. The bishops are making this consecration in celebration of the 250th anniversary of the Declaration of Independence and coming as they continue their spring plenary assembly today in Orlando. On the agenda today, at the meeting, are votes on revisions to the Dallas Charter on the protection of minors, as well as votes on the new translation for parts of that lectionary for Mass and the Liturgy of the Hours supplement. Pope Leo has departed Barcelona and is headed to the Canary Islands for the third leg of his apostolic voyage to Spain, this leg focusing on the plight of migrants who risk their lives to reach Europe. Leo is spending the final 2 days of his trip in this archipelago. The Spanish islands are closer to Africa than the Iberian Peninsula and are a key point of entry for migrants smuggled from West Africa. Yesterday, the Holy Father celebrated Mass and inaugurated the Tower of Jesus Christ at the famed Sagrada Familia Basilica in Barcelona. He said in his homily, quote, "Dear brothers and sisters, the beauty of this church inspires us to learn ever more from our Master and Lord, the art of living according to his gospel. As we lift our gaze toward him, the crucified and risen one, let us commit ourselves to lifting up those who lie in the dust. And let us show in this way that the Sagrada Familia is the tallest church in the world, not so as to stand out in worldly rankings, but rather to guide the steps of the people of God who make their pilgrimage in Spain, with the cross illuminating their path like a lamp burning brightly as we await the return of the bridegroom." End quote. The U.S. and Iran began a new round of strikes yesterday. Ben Thomas reports.
12: President Trump foreshadowed it Wednesday, telling reporters in the Oval Office,
13: "We're going to be

0: attacking them very hard.
1: A few hours later, Defense Secretary Pete Hegseth telling reporters at Central Command headquarters in Tampa, Florida.
2: CENTCOM, Central Command, will be busy tonight.
1: A few hours later, U.S. Central Command said it had completed its latest round of airstrikes just before the sun rose Thursday in Iran, targeting military surveillance, communications, and air defense sites. It did not elaborate on the damage done. Iran retaliated with strikes targeting Bahrain, Kuwait, and Jordan, all of which host U.S. troops. I'm Ben Thomas.
3: The mayor of a quake-hit southern Philippine town is pleading for Air Force helicopters to transport food to stave off hunger in places isolated by landslides. The earthquake on Monday off southern Sarangani province has left 47 people dead, with 31 others still missing and some 45,000 displaced. Gland Mayor Victor James Yap said yesterday that 10 villages remained isolated, mostly due to landslides. He pleaded for the immediate deployment of Air Force helicopters to deliver food to the stricken areas. The town does not have power, and phone service is spotty. Damaging storms have been sweeping through the Midwest, disrupting flights at Chicago airports and knocking out power to hundreds of thousands of customers. The National Weather Service issued tornado warnings yesterday across Illinois, Kansas, northern Missouri, and southern Iowa. There were also severe thunderstorm watches in place for parts of the Great Lakes. Storms moved into the Chicago area in the afternoon, causing downed trees and some building damage. Elsewhere, barns collapsed in Wisconsin, buildings were crushed in rural northern Missouri, and some large trees and power lines were downed in other areas across the Midwest. And Visa says it is embedding its payment network into ChatGPT, which would allow the chatbot to shop and complete transactions for users. That's the news. It's 35 minutes past.
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6: My name is Father Mike Schutz, and I am the Vocations Director for the Diocese of Raleigh, and I would love to take this opportunity to invite our young men of our diocese to join the Vocations Office for a retreat this summer at Camp Dixie called Quo Vadis. The retreat will be from July 27th to July 30th, and our seminarians will be running and organizing the retreat. It's a wonderful opportunity for our high school men to come together to spend some time in prayer, socializing and meeting our seminarians, and beginning to discern their vocation. The retreat's theme will be being men of charity, giving our high school men the opportunity of knowing what it means to continue to love and to serve the Lord by learning about the works of mercy, both spiritual and corporal. If you're interested in joining us, you can sign up on our website at ncpriest.org. ncpriest.org. Thank you, and know of my prayers for you, and ask for your prayers for the men joining us on this retreat. God bless.
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3: Joining us again on the Sunrise Morning Show is Father Philip LeRae from Humanity 2.0. Good morning, Father.
8: Good morning, Annie.
3: So, Father, we're going to be looking more at Magnifica Humanitas, and diving into one particular paragraph, or one particular section, which is just a couple of paragraphs, on responsibility, transparency, and the governance of AI. Now, in this, the Holy Father points out a number of times that this technology should not be in the hands of a few. Is that a real risk? I mean, how concentrated is the power, so to speak, when it comes to AI right now?
0: Well, he mentioned this also at the very beginning, I think at number four. this is very real. It's very clear that the large models of AI that we all use are in the hands of very few people. Yes. And that means that the money is in the hands of very few people as well. So it's a very realistic concern. And I don't know if there is an adequate solution. I think the other day there was an article about the possibility of President Trump becoming part of OpenAI. I don't know if you read that,
3: really?
0: But the U.S. government wants a 5% stake in the company. I don't see how that can happen, but it was in the press.
3: What would be, if even possible, and I'm not sure that it is, based on what you just said there, but what would be the benefits of spreading out the power?
0: Well, Pope mentions this in number 109, where he identifies the fundamental foundations of the social doctrine of the church: common good, universal destination of goods, subsidiarity, solidarity, and justice. Now, what is fascinating about that number is it summarizes the entire social doctrine of the church when referring to artificial intelligence. So what I think Pope Leo is trying to say is that we need to fit this new technology within the framework of the social doctrine of the church. And that's not easy. But I think this encyclical is a roadmap to do precisely that.
3: How so? Can you talk a little bit about what you think in terms of the pillars of Catholic social doctrine? You just laid them out there for us. I mean, I know they're all connected, Father, but if you were to pick one out that would be, can I even put it this way, the best to work on first, in terms of trying to fit this new technology within the purview of Catholic social doctrine?
0: Yeah, that's a tough one, Annie. I guess I would say common good. In chapters 1 and 2, he takes us through all of the history of the social doctrine of the church. And in fact, this document, this encyclical, is really about the social doctrine of the church. It's not about AI as such. Mm-hmm. And I shocked a few people at the University of Portland in my keynote last week when I did mention this. The people who read the document all supported me. They said, oh yes, this is a document on the social doctrine of the church. It's not a document about AI. But of course, in the press, everybody's talking about AI. Now, going back to my point, the common good, Pope Leo says many times that AI must be used for the benefit of humanity, and even uses the word flourishing, which I think comes from the program of human flourishing at Harvard University, the flourishing of the human being and not its detriment. And this is going to be the task at hand. This is going to be the challenge that we're going to face.
3: Well, you know, we've talked about this before, but I think worth bringing up in this context that Pope Leo writes in these few paragraphs here that AI is not morally neutral,
0: yes,
3: which some might find surprising, but can you explain?
0: He says that in number 104, by the way. You know, this is a very difficult argument, and the use of technology is not neutral. Just because of the fact that you're using it, you're already going down one path. Now, I've always sustained that how you use the technology is what carries the moral weight. You can use it for good, you can use it for evil. But here the Pope is saying it's not neutral because of the way it was designed, the way it is used and the way it is commercially distributed. So he does have a point. It's not morally neutral. You're already in a sense taking a side when you use this when you use this technology. Then, of course, on a second level, it can be used for good or evil. And he talks about that in chapter 5, where he speaks about armed conflict and especially autonomous lethal weapons and massive surveillance with the use of AI, of which he is against. Yes.
3: Or even just, I mean, you're right, this is going to merit a whole other conversation to kind of dive into this, but to be a developer and just say, well, I'm just handing the technology over to people and it's theirs to do with what they will, for good or for evil. I mean, that's a dangerous standpoint to have when it comes to technology like this.
0: Now, the head of the developers are realizing this. Just a few days ago, there was an open letter to Congress written by, I don't want to name names, but you probably know who they are. It was written by leaders of the AI models, asking Congress to pass a law to prevent their AI models to be used as a way to develop biological weapons.
3: Yeah.
0: And this is fascinating. So now the developers themselves are realizing the dangerous consequences of what they have created, at asking Congress to actually pass a law. So we'll see what happens. This just came out when I was in Portland. So, I'm taking another look at it.
3: Awesome. Well, gives us some more fodder for discussion in the future. Always love talking to you about these issues. We've been talking to Father Philip Larrey, and you can find Humanity 2.0 linked at sunrisemorningshow.com. Father, thank you so much.
0: God bless you, Annie. Talk to you soon.
3: You too, Father. Thank you so much. I look forward to talking again soon. Coming up next on the Sunrise Morning Show, many of us have ADHD. Many of us have children with ADHD. And our Catholic counselor, Kevin Prendergast, will be joining us to talk about a strength-based approach to addressing this issue that so many deal with. Hope you can stay with us. It's 9:45.
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3: The U.S. bishops at a mass later today will consecrate the United States to the Sacred Heart of Jesus. Pope Leo has departed Barcelona today and is headed to the Canary Islands for the third leg of his apostolic voyage to Spain. And the U.S. and Iran began a new round of strikes yesterday.
11: News at the top and bottom of each hour every weekday morning here on the Sunrise Morning Show. I'm Matt Swaim, joined now by pastoral counselor Kevin Prendergast, who's got decades of experience both in the classroom, working with seminarians, and also in private practice as well. Kevin, good morning.
15: Hey, good morning, Matt. This is one of my favorite topics, sir.
11: Well, it's my favorite topic for about 30 seconds, and then I got to go to something else. But you know, okay. There are a lot of people who probably casually diagnose themselves as having ADD or ADHD. You are always our voice of reason here to say this is how many people actually have it. Help us out here.
15: Yeah. So Matt, so there's two parts of this. So the hyperactivity or the attention problem, and that is reliably diagnosed in children to be about 5 to 9%, depending on who you look at. And then at least half of those people persist into adulthood. So we used to think that you grow out of ADHD, and that's not the case. So there's many adults who have this, and it's more commonly diagnosed in boys. The hyperactivity is more noticeable and gets attention, but girls tend to have more the attentive problem here. So what do we know? So the strength-based approach, or we could call it a virtue-based approach. So I want to talk about what is that. And then it still is a disorder. It causes problems in people's lives. So we can't minimize that. And then what can parents do in terms of, again, getting early treatment and a good evaluation? So this recent study came out that was really well done, comparing people with ADHD and not ADHD. In this sample, it was adults. Is that what they looked at were the strengths, the assets that more frequently occurred in the people with ADHD. So there are things like ability to hyperfocus, multitask, creativity, consider unconventional solutions to problems, a willingness to take risks, broad range of interests, humor, and empathy. So those were some of the main ones, and a pretty well done study. So those came out, and other studies are replicating that. So that one of the two big takeaways for parents, the two things we can do for our kids if they have these problems in school and with attention, not being able to sit still, first is to help them to focus on their virtues and talents. What are the things that they do best? What are they most interested in? What are the gifts that they have that their peers don't? So that's the first thing. Just help them to get better self-knowledge about their gifts. And the second thing is to really encourage them to put them into practice and to strengthen them by daily use, daily habits. I think that's a really great way it gives us.
11: Yeah, I think it's a great way to handle not just this, but a whole bunch of things, because often, my wife teaches in a high school, and everybody kind of wants to be, you know, known for something or get some sympathy for something that's going on with them. And, you know, she's found, and I've talked to lots of people who found where people, you know, want to be seen as neurodivergent, want to be seen as having this thing that needs an accommodation. And people, you know, kind of have that desire to be seen as, you know, almost like defective in a way to get, you know, a kind of empathy towards themselves. But, you know, if you can start seeing it as a superpower, you know, that can really,
16: That can really unlock some stuff for you.
15: Yeah, and then we have to find our right niche in life, and we'll talk about that in a second. So I'm glad you mentioned that neurodivergence, because that it's good. It's a good neurodiversity, helpful model in some ways. I'm in the minority that I can see some problems with it. So the one problem is some of the neurodiversity folks will go so far as to say ADHD and even autism are not really disorders. They're just a normal part of functioning, right? But when we're close to people that have ADHD or if we have it ourselves, we realize that it causes significant distress or impairment. And that's the definition of a disorder. And what are those for adults? So untreated, undiagnosed ADHD, kids with that will grow into adults who, and this is a terrible list, but it's the flip side of the strengths. More because of the, being impulsive and need for immediate gratification, more likely to have all kinds of addictions, higher incidence of accidents, a shorter lifespan, increased likelihood of legal consequences, academic career impairment, right? We don't get as far as we can, even if we're very smart, and a greater prevalence of divorce. So those are not insignificant. So we have to balance those. That's why it's so important for parents. If we think that our kid is having some of these difficulties, we need to get a good assessment, like you said, from a professional who really knows what they're doing. And then to try to get, you know, usually it's a combination of therapy and learning some skills along with medication. So especially for the hyperactivity, medications have hands down been proven to be very effective for that. And then the other one that parents can do as our kids get older into junior high, high school, college, is to help them to find a niche, a career that fits that characteristic that they have. So examples of that. People in emergency services that I know very well are just filled with people that have ADHD. People in emergency departments and hospitals, helping professions, teachers, doing things like what you're doing. You and Annie have just such a variety of stuff that you do all the time with your interviews.
16: I don't know how I would do this if I didn't have at least a little bit of ADD.
15: Yeah, so creative, artistic fields, even something like hospitality, the restaurant industry, starting your own business, the IT world. So there's a variety of things, and that's where counseling, a good therapist could help to maybe look at that, some career interest, and to get it, because what kids are not going to do well, something that's boring, you're doing the same thing every day, you're sitting in front of a spreadsheet every day.
16: Yeah, something that stretches you a little bit. You know, the other thing I kind of wonder here too, Kevin, is the ability for people to complete tasks instead of starting a bunch of things and not finishing them, and how you maybe would speak to that question.
15: Yeah, so that gets into the area. The big thing here that, like, the research points out, it's super important, again, to know what our strengths are, but to practice those and to develop habits. And we define habits as behaviors that we can do automatically. So we have to hardwire those. So things, for example, like me, you know, I wear glasses and I can't see anywhere without my glasses. So what do I do when I walk into the house is if I just put my glasses and my keys any random place. So I used to be really bad with that. I just would never be able, always be looking for my glasses and my keys. So having, like, that's a very small habit, but to hardwire that, like, I have a specific place, I walk in the door, that's the first thing that I do. So I don't have that problem as much anymore, right? And there's other things like, you know, breaking tasks into smaller chunks, like studying. It's really not good to, if we got an ADHD kid, to try to have them sit at a table to crank out their homework for 2 hours straight without moving. That's not going to work, and they're going to get frustrated. The parents are going to get more frustrated. So there's lots of resources out there now, and even for adults. We didn't have any research about adult ADHD, but there's lots of really good videos, books, trainings on that. So I think the message here, Matt, is not to give up, not to get overwhelmed, but to help us. God has given our kid this way and given us our personality, and we have some strengths there, not just the negative part, but we have to have that balanced perspective of both. We want to avoid the bad stuff and accentuate the positive here for sure.
16: Yeah, and grace builds on nature. You know, there are ways that the way that God made you is unique, and you just got to figure out, you know, how to develop what it is that God made you to be in a way that serves Him and serves your neighbor best. It's
15: exactly
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16: Kevin Prendergast, thank you as always. Have a great day. We'll talk to you soon.
15: Thanks, Matt.
16: Another full hour coming up. It's 3 minutes till.
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24: St. Paul puts it beautifully. 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
25: Here's your weather update from Catholic 540 AM. It's currently 75 degrees under partly cloudy skies. Humidity 80%. The wind is from the southwest at 7 miles per hour. The forecast for this morning, scattered clouds with a light breeze. Temperature 83. This afternoon, lots of clouds and somewhat breezy with a slight chance of thunderstorms. 98 degrees. Then this evening, mostly cloudy with some light winds with a chance of thunderstorms with a temp 88. That's the weather from Catholic 540 AM, Divine Mercy Radio.
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0: It is Thursday, the 11th of June. Let's begin together in prayer in the name of the Father and the Son and the Holy Spirit. God of glory, let our lives proclaim the good news of your love for all peoples. God of love and kindness, let us seek your glory and not our own in all we think, say, and do. God of mercy and compassion, let us serve you in our weaknesses as well as in our strengths. Father of heaven and earth, you send your word among us through the great and the small. Grant us the willingness to hear and to serve the gospel through whatever means you make available. We ask this through Christ our Lord. Glory be to the Father, and to the Son, and to the Holy Spirit, as it was in the beginning, is now, and ever shall be, world without end. Amen. And since it is his feast today, St. Barnabas, pray for us. It is the Sunrise Morning Show. Glad that you can be with us here on the EWTN Global Catholic Radio Network. I'm Matt Swaim. Anna Mitchell has news. Paul Lachman at the controls. We'll check in with Dr. Jim Papandrea, who's always looking into the stories of the early church, and he'll tell us more about St. Barnabas this morning. Rita Heikenfell will share a gluten-free cookie recipe for us. It's actually almost like a, it's part cookie, part energy bar, we'll say. Gary Machuda has more thoughts about Old Testament prophecies that point ahead to the Messiah, and Courtney Brown will talk about utilitarianism and usefulness in the age of artificial intelligence, and what does that mean for human beings? Courtney Brown is a theology of the body educator, and we'll discuss that with him at the end of the hour. Right now it is 2 minutes past. News is a service of Central Fabricators and centralfabricators.com. Here's Anna Mitchell.
1: Good morning. The U.S. bishops later today will consecrate the United States to the Sacred Heart of Jesus on this, the vigil of the Solemnity of the Sacred Heart, during a Mass at 4 p.m. Eastern Time. The bishops are making this consecration in celebration of the 250th anniversary of the Declaration of Independence in a couple of weeks, and it's coming as they continue their spring plenary assembly today in Orlando. On the agenda today at the meeting are votes on revisions to the Dallas Charter on the protection of minors, as well as votes on a new translation for parts of the lectionary for Mass and a Liturgy of the Hours supplement. Pope Leo is headed to the Canary Islands today. This will be the third leg of his apostolic voyage to Spain and will focus on the crisis of migration. The Holy Father will be highlighting the plight of migrants risking their lives to reach Europe. He's spending the final 2 days of his trip to Spain in this archipelago. The Spanish islands are actually closer to Africa than to the Iberian Peninsula, and they're a key point of entry for migrants smuggled from West Africa. The Holy Father plans to commemorate the dead from a pier that became known as the Dock of Shame because of the squalid conditions that migrants lived in when they arrived. Yesterday, the Pope celebrated Mass and inaugurated the Tower of Jesus Christ at the famed La Sagrada Familia Basilica in Barcelona. He said in his homily, quote, "The beauty of this church inspires us to learn ever more from our Master and Lord, the art of living according to his gospel. As we lift our gaze toward him, the crucified and risen one, let us commit ourselves to lifting up those who lie in the dust. And let us show in this way that the Sagrada Familia is the tallest church in the world, not so as to stand out in worldly rankings, but rather to guide the steps of the people of God who make their pilgrimage in Spain with the cross illuminating their path like a lamp burning brightly as we await the return of the bridegroom," end quote. Also yesterday, the Holy Father visited the mountaintop abbey of Our Lady of Montserrat. From Vatican Radio, Isabella de Carvalho has more.
2: At the Abbey of Our Lady of Montserrat, Pope Leo XIV highlighted how the Virgin Mary always points to Christ, whose love can disarm the violence that can inhabit our hearts. Let us ask Mary, Queen of Peace, to teach us to renounce hurtful words, hasty judgment, gossip, and slander. May we also learn to cherish and nurture love within our families, among friends, in the workplace, on social media, in political debates, and in Christian communities, so that hatred may give way to hope and peace. Pope Leo noted how he was pleased to come to the feet of Our Lady of Montserrat to entrust to her his patron ministry and the Church's mission in a world that cries out for justice and peace. Pope Leo encouraged everyone to accept Mary's invitation to follow Christ and his love and do what he tells us. Jesus shows us the path of mercy, reconciliation, truth, and gentleness. At the same time, he exposes the violence that can lurk in our words and attitudes, criticism that humiliates, condemnation that destroys, and aggression that divides, the Pope explained. That hidden violence can often disguise itself as a kind of armor, which we use to protect our wounds, our fears, and the suffering caused by injustice. In front of Our Lady of Montserrat, who carries Jesus as a helpless child resting in her lap and invites us to love one another, let us lay at her feet today the armor that has gradually hardened our hearts. He also pointed out how Our Lady of Montserrat holds a globe in her right hand, which she explained is a sign of her maternal care for the whole world. She invites us to recognize one another as brothers and sisters so that no one is excluded and that communion is stronger than every division. Let us lift our eyes to Mary and implore her to help us arm ourselves solely with the weapons of God, he concluded. I'm Isabella de Carvalho.
1: In other news, the U.S. has launched a second day of strikes on Iran, and Iran has fired back at the Gulf states and Jordan. Karen Chamas reports.
3: Iranian state TV announced that Iran had fired back at the U.S. Fifth Fleet in Bahrain. The new U.S. assault across multiple Iranian cities came on Thursday as efforts to negotiate an end to the U.S.-Israel war with Iran again appeared stuck. Iran retaliated with strikes targeting Bahrain, Kuwait, and Jordan, all of which host U.S. troops. Kuwait closed its airspace briefly in response. Iran has insisted it would maintain its chokehold on the Strait of Hormuz, which has disrupted global energy supplies and sent oil prices higher. The U.S. strikes come after President Donald Trump warned that Tehran would pay the price for stalled negotiations. I'm Karen Chamas.
1: Damaging storms are sweeping through the Midwest, disrupting flights at Chicago airports and knocking out power to hundreds of thousands of customers. The National Weather Service issued tornado warnings in several states yesterday. There were also severe thunderstorm watches in place for parts of the Great Lakes. And a New York man has gone viral for a prediction he made in his high school yearbook 6 years ago that the New York Knicks would win an NBA title in 2026. Evan Pfeiffer chose to have, quote, Knicks in six, 2026 NBA Finals, written next to his portrait in the 2020 Smithtown High School West yearbook. The prescient prediction has gone viral after he shared it on social media yesterday, or earlier this week, rather. One Instagram post has more than 130,000 views, and of course, he may be entirely right, as the New York Knicks made a record comeback from 29 points down and moved to the brink of their first championship since 1973 by beating the Spurs 107-106 last night.
0: So I'm curious. There's bound to be enough of these things out there, enough human beings who have done things to where everybody has predicted every possibility.
1: I mean, it's true,
0: in yearbooks across the world, somebody will have gotten it right every year.
1: I don't know about that.
0: Maybe, maybe not.
1: I think that's taking it too far. Maybe they've said it. Maybe they've uttered the words.
0: But have they put it in a yearbook?
1: But have they put it in a yearbook?
0: This is a good question. I mean, somebody has told all their friends who's going to win the World Series next year, and they're going to be right.
1: Yeah, but can they say in six games in 2026?
0: I mean, I don't know. Yeah. We're not that kind of radio, Anna Mitchell.
1: I mean, I guess you're right.
0: It's 9 minutes past the hour. I'm Matt Swaim, and we're talking to Dr. Jim Papandrea, who's got a number of great books about the early church, including Praying Like the Early Church. He's also over at the Coming Home Network, because of his own spiritual journey, done some really cool things for us that you can find at chnetwork.org, including a recent Deep in Christ episode he did with John Mark Grody on Praying Like the Early Church. We even got an episode there, Doc, that you and me and Rod Bennett did on why science fiction and the church fathers have so many overlapping themes. So,
4: yeah,
0: that's been some fun stuff. But today we're talking about Barnabas. Barnabas on the calendar, June 11th. He is referred to as an apostle, but he is not on the list of the 12. What is going on?
4: Right. Well, you know, it's there's sort of different overlapping categories of the early leaders of the church. And, of course, we hear about the disciples a lot, and we think of Jesus as having 12 disciples. He actually had many disciples. A disciple is someone who learns from a teacher and who emulates the teacher. But, of course, the 12 were like his apprentices. I mean, these are the guys who were not only just learning what he was teaching, but literally living with him day to day and emulating their lives after him and trying to imitate him. And as you know, 11 of those 12 became apostles, not counting Judas, right? Because the word apostle in Greek just means someone who's sent out, someone who's sent. Now, presumably Judas was sent out at some point along with the 70 or 72. Jesus sent many people out. And so there's this wider circle of people whom Jesus sent. And at the end of the day, though, the ones that we call the apostles are the ones we normally think of as who were intimate with Jesus, who knew Jesus personally, and whom Jesus personally sent to be his first generation of leaders of the church. So how do guys like Paul and Barnabas get to be in that circle? Well, Paul he claimed he was chosen by Jesus at his own conversion when the risen Christ confronted him. But we also read in the book of Acts that the Holy Spirit specifically chose Paul and Barnabas for a preaching mission. And so the logic there is that that Jesus chose Barnabas too, sort of after the fact, after his resurrection, along with Paul.
0: Yeah, in some ways there's a sense in which I guess you could say that those the 12 are apostles of Jesus, and Paul is an apostle of Jesus too, called directly by Christ. But Barnabas is in some ways kind of like an apostle of the Holy Spirit.
4: Yeah, you could say that. That's an interesting way to think of it. But the circle gets wider, right? And so at some point along the way, this guy John Mark joins the group, and he would eventually write the Gospel of Mark. And Barnabas was his cousin. And so we can only assume he introduced Barnabas to the early Christians, and then Barnabas would actually be the one to vouch for Paul. And so Barnabas is kind of sort of in there even perhaps before Paul, as the circle widens.
0: All right. Well, let's talk a little bit about people vouching for one another and how that all works, because Paul and Barnabas got crossways at a certain point. What are we to make of that, of sort of like a dispute between these two guys who are both apostles? Of course, Paul also beefed with Peter, but that worked out too.
4: That's right. That's right. And the authors of these stories are always careful to tell us how they reconciled in the end, which is, only Paul would only be following his own advice in order to reconcile. But apparently Paul and Barnabas had a falling out over John Mark, because Paul wasn't confident in his ability to stay faithful to the mission, and yet Barnabas was his cousin. And so in the end, Paul and Barnabas parted ways over this for a while, and Mark went with Barnabas and not with Paul.
0: Yeah, and that, of course, did get worked out over time. I think there's one of the letters of St. Paul when he says, bring Mark when you come. He is helpful to me.
4: Yeah, right.
0: I can't remember exactly which letter that was that he said that. But, here we have this incredible story. Barnabas, he is one of the stories that we see in the book of Acts, is the story unfolding of Barnabas. But when we look around at the early church, there are also documents that float around that are gospels that do not get included in the canon when it's finally determined. There's the Gospel of Peter that's floating out there, the Gospel of Thomas. There was an epistle of Barnabas that was floating out there as well that did not get included in Scripture. I wonder what kinds of stuff Barnabas was writing about.
4: Well, the thing about the Epistle of Barnabas is that it's most likely not by Barnabas, and that's why it's not in the New Testament. As I always say, the the number one criterion for what made it into the New Testament and what didn't was authorship. So, you know, if the early Christians thought, as some modern scholars do, that, say, Paul didn't write some of the letters that his name is on, they wouldn't have put him in the Bible. Like, you know, if the early Christians thought Paul didn't write the Timothy and Titus letters, those wouldn't be included in the Bible. The fact that they're in there is that, you know, everybody knew Paul actually did write them. The reason the Epistle of Barnabas isn't in the Bible is because Barnabas didn't write it, and it was written later, and somehow his name got attached to it, but he didn't write it, and so it's not considered inspired in the same way that the New Testament is. The Epistle of Barnabas is not it's not bad, but it's not Scripture. Now, there's also a Gospel of Barnabas, and as you mentioned, you know, the Gospels of Peter, and there's a Gospel of Judas and a Gospel of Mary Magdalene, and all of these were written much, much later by mostly by the Gnostics, and so they're kind of anti-Gospels. They're Gospels meant to subvert the message in the true Gospels, and this is important when we talk about apostles, because one of the things that the true Gospels convey to us is that the disciples of Jesus who became apostles, they and their disciples were the first bishops, and that's important because they have this authority that comes from Jesus. The Gnostic Gospels are trying to subvert that authority by supposedly giving authority to other teachers who were not teaching the truth. So that's why they're not considered in the Bible.
0: So since you also write about sci-fi and theology, would you say that those Gospels that didn't make it in, these subversive Gospels, are like bad fan fiction? Like somebody who might write a bad fan fiction story of Star Wars where Han Solo falls in love with Mon Mothma or something?
4: Yeah, in a way, and it's interesting that in popular culture like that, they actually use the term canon.
0: It is interesting,
4: you know, sort of,
0: isn't it?
4: Right, sort of borrowing it from us. In other words, you can say something is not in the canon of Star Wars or Star Trek because it goes against the received tradition, which is exactly, you know, I mean, they stole that from us, and you're actually right. And it's almost even worse than that, because the Gnostic Gospels would have been written by someone who wanted to say that, you know, Stan Lee wasn't important. And, you know, and you shouldn't listen to him.
0: Yeah. Well, now you know. Good stuff. Dr. Jim Papandrea always bringing new, fresh insights to us. It's 17 past. We're back right after this.
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0: 20 past. 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
1: The U.S. bishops later today will consecrate the United States to the Sacred Heart of Jesus in a mass that begins at 4 p.m. Eastern Time. Pope Leo has departed Barcelona and is now headed to the Canary Islands for the third leg of his apostolic voyage to Spain. And yesterday, the Holy Father celebrated Mass and inaugurated the Tower of Jesus Christ at the famed Sagrada Familia Basilica in Barcelona.
0: News at the top and bottom of each hour, every weekday morning here on the Sunrise Morning Show. And if you've never seen the Sagrada Familia, I would encourage you to find something that's maybe of the Barcelona skyline and just look at where the Sagrada Familia stands
1: towers
0: in comparison to
1: city.
0: All the rest of the buildings around it. It's like...
1: It's incredible.
0: It's pretty wild. 21 past.
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9: 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All who perform this prayer are fulfilling a great duty of the Church. Let us begin together.
10: In the name of the Father, and of the Son, and of the Holy Spirit. Thursday, June 11th, Saint Barnabas. Prayer for the morning. It is good to give thanks to the Lord, to proclaim his love in the morning. Glory to the Father, and to the Son, and to the Holy Spirit, as it was in the beginning, is now, and will be forever. Amen. Alleluia.

0: Psalm 92. He was a good man, filled with the Holy Spirit and faith. Barnabas, whose name means son of consolation, was one of those just and faithful servants to whom the success of the gospel was far more important than his own. He willingly sought and sponsored St. Paul until the latter outshone him in renown. Humility in God's service brings its own success.
1: It is good to give thanks to the Lord, to make music to your name, O Most High, to proclaim your love in the morning and your truth in the watches of the night, on the 10-stringed lyre and the lute, with the murmuring sound of the harp. Your deeds, O Lord, have made me glad. For the work of your hands I will shout with joy. O Lord, how great are your works! How deep are your designs! The foolish man cannot know this, and the fool cannot understand. The just will flourish like the palm tree and grow like a Lebanon cedar. Planted in the house of the Lord, they will flourish in the courts of our God, still bearing fruit when they are old, still full of sap, still green, to proclaim that the Lord is just. In him, my rock, there is no wrong. Glory to the Father, and to the Son, and to the Holy Spirit, as it was in the beginning, is now, and will be forever. Amen. Alleluia.
0: Word of God. It is Christ whom we proclaim, admonishing everyone and teaching everyone with all wisdom, that we may present everyone perfect in Christ. For this I labor and struggle in accord with the exercise of his power working within me.
1: I will proclaim you, O Lord, among the nations, and I will sing praise to your name.
0: Canticle of Zechariah. Blessed be the Lord, the God of Israel. He has come to his people and set them free. He has raised up for us a mighty Savior, born of the house of his servant David. Through his holy prophets he promised of old that he would save us from our enemies, from the hands of all who hate us. He promised to show mercy to our fathers and to remember his holy covenant. This was the oath he swore to our father Abraham, to set us free from the hands of our enemies, free to worship him without fear, holy and righteous in his sight all the days of our life. You, my child, shall be called the prophet of the Most High, for you will go before the Lord to prepare his way, to give his people knowledge of salvation by the forgiveness of their sins. In the tender compassion of our God, the dawn from on high shall break upon us, to shine on those who dwell in darkness and the shadow of death, and to guide our feet into the way of peace. Glory to the Father, and to the Son, and to the Holy Spirit, as it was in the beginning, is now, and will be forever. Amen.
1: The Lord ordered that those who preach the gospel should live by the gospel.
0: Intercessions. In the name of Jesus we pray. The response is, O Lord, how great are your works! God of glory, let our lives proclaim the good news of your love for all peoples.
1: O Lord, how great are your works!
0: God of love and kindness, let us seek your glory and not our own in all we think, say, and do.
1: O Lord, how great are your works!
0: God of mercy and compassion, let us serve you in our weaknesses as well as in our strengths.
1: O Lord, how great are

0: through whatever means you make available. Through Jesus Christ our Lord. Amen. In the name of the Father, and the Son, and the Holy Spirit. Amen.
1: Thank you for praying with us this morning, and our sincere thanks to our readers and to Magnificat magazine for providing today's prayer. 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We hope you will join us again tomorrow as we pause once more to place our day in God's hands. And now, we return you to your regularly scheduled program already in progress.
2: 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In the name of the Father, and of the Son, and of the Holy Spirit. Amen. O Mary, my Mother, I place myself under your loving care. Take my fears, my worries, and my hopes, and present them to your Son. 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Remain with me always, and lead me ever closer to Jesus. Amen. Saint Monica, pray for us, and for those we love.
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5: Good morning. The U.S. bishops later today will be consecrating the United States to the Sacred Heart of Jesus on this, the vigil of the solemnity during a mass at 4 p.m. Eastern time. The bishops are making this consecration in celebration of the 250th anniversary of the Declaration of Independence in just a couple of weeks. And it comes as they continued their spring plenary assembly today in Orlando. On the agenda today at the meeting are votes on the revision to the Dallas Charter on the protection of minors, as well as votes on a new translation for parts of the lectionary for Mass and for a Liturgy of the Hours supplement. Pope Leo has departed Barcelona today and will spend the next 2 days in the Canary Islands. This is the third leg of his apostolic voyage to Spain, and this time he will be focusing on the crisis of migration, highlighting the plight of migrants who have risked their lives trying to reach Europe. He's spending these final 2 days of his trip in the archipelago, and the Spanish islands are closer to Africa than the Iberian Peninsula, and are a key point of entry for migrants who are smuggled from West Africa. The Holy Father plans to commemorate the dead from a pier that became known as the Dock of Shame because of the squalid conditions that migrants lived in when they arrived. The Holy Father is fulfilling a wish of Pope Francis to visit one of the epicenters of the European migration debate. Yesterday, the Pope celebrated Mass and inaugurated the Tower of Jesus Christ at the famed La Sagrada Familia Basilica in Barcelona. In his homily, he said, quote, "Dear brothers and sisters, the beauty of this church inspires us to learn ever more from our Master and Lord the art of living according to his gospel. As we lift our gaze toward him, the crucified and risen one, let us commit ourselves to lifting up those who lie in the dust, and let us show in this way that the Sagrada Familia is the tallest church in the world, not so as to stand out in worldly rankings, but rather to guide the steps of the people of God who make their pilgrimage in Spain, with the cross illuminating their path like a lamp burning brightly as we await the return of the bridegroom," end quote. Also yesterday, the Holy Father visited the mountaintop abbey of Our Lady of Montserrat for a prayer vigil and also visited a prison. In other news, the U.S. and Iran began a new round of strikes today. Ben Thomas has the story.
6: President Trump foreshadowed it Wednesday, telling reporters in the Oval Office, "We're going to be

0: attacking them very hard.
1: A few hours later,
2: Defense Secretary Pete Hegseth telling reporters at Central Command headquarters in Tampa, Florida,
3: CENTCOM, Central Command, will be busy tonight.
2: A few hours later, U.S. Central Command said it had completed its latest round of airstrikes just before the sun rose Thursday in Iran, targeting military surveillance, communications, and air defense sites. It did not elaborate on the damage done. Iran retaliated with strikes targeting Bahrain, Kuwait, and Jordan, all of which host U.S. troops. I'm Ben Thomas.
4: The mayor of a quake-hit southern Philippine town is pleading for Air Force helicopters to transport food to stave off hunger in places isolated by landslides. The earthquake Monday off southern Sarangani province has left 47 people dead and 31 others still missing, as well as 45,000 displaced. The mayor of the village says 10 villages remained isolated, mostly due to landslides, and pleaded for the immediate deployment of Air Force helicopters to deliver food to the stricken areas. And federal health regulators have signed off on the first new sunscreen ingredient for the U.S. market in more than 25 years. The announcement Tuesday by the Food and Drug Administration will give Americans access to a skin-protecting chemical that's long been used in Europe. The FDA says the chemical meets the agency's standards for protecting from dangerous sun rays while causing little irritation. That's the news. You're listening to the Sunrise Morning Show. It's 35 past the hour. The Sunrise.
5: Did you know that in addition to...
6: Does packing, shipping, and printing have to be tough? Absolutely not. 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
8: Set your heart right and be steadfast. 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Await God's patience. Cling to Him and do not depart, that you may be wise in all your ways. Accept whatever is brought upon you and endure it in sorrow. In changes that humble you, be patient. For gold and silver are tested in fire, an acceptable man in the furnace of humiliation. Trust in God and He will help you. Hope in Him and He will make your ways straight. Stay in fear of Him and grow old in Him. You who fear the Lord, wait for His mercy. Turn not aside lest you fall. You who fear the Lord, trust in Him and your reward will not fail. You who fear the Lord, hope for good things, for everlasting joy and mercy. You who fear the Lord, love Him, and your hearts will be made radiant. Consider the ancient generations and see. Whoever trusted in the Lord and was put to shame, or whoever persevered in His commandments and was forsaken, whoever called upon Him and was overlooked. For the Lord is compassionate and merciful.
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4: Joining us again on the Sunrise Morning Show is Marlon De La Torre. He's Senior Director of the Department of Evangelization for the Diocese of Columbus. He writes at knowingisdoing.org. Good morning, Marlon. Go Bucks.
10: Good morning, Eddie. Go Bucks.
4: So the United States is about to be consecrated to the Sacred Heart of Jesus. The U.S. Bishop's doing this in celebration of America 250. But this really is nothing compared to what Pope Leo XIII did back in 1899. Can you tell us about it?
10: You know, when he saw the value of what St. Margaret Mary Alacoque did years before in terms of the visions she received from our Lord, really calling upon a recovery or a resuscitation of our identity to Him. And this was significant for what Pope Leo did in consecrating the entire world to the Sacred Heart of our Lord. And that brought us back to a reality that, that we are a human being. We are a consistent person, someone made in the image and likeness of God that has to be intimately united to God. And so the Feast of the Sacred Heart and this devotion and consecration really was to remind us of who we are as God's children and that we're intimately united with Him, and that the Son of God, Jesus Christ, came to bring us back to that reality, that, that we are not alien to anything other than being a son or daughter of God. And so, and that's part of the reality of the consecration, but just also the devotion to the Sacred Heart, why it became such a major, beautiful feast. And it's something that helps us to remind ourselves who we are, not as alien, but not as somebody that can be discarded, but as true human beings, made in His image and likeness, and that Christ came to pretty much bridge the divine and the human. And so there's a lot to this beautiful feast, to the sacredness of the devotion to the Sacred Heart, and it helps us to remind who we are as the sons and daughters.
4: Well, you mentioned St. Margaret Mary there, and certainly her visions of Christ led to what I'm going to describe as an articulation, I suppose, mm-hmm. of devotion to the Sacred Heart, specifically looking at His heart on fire with love for us. But I think about this in terms of the development of doctrine, Marlon, because while it might seem like this devotion was sort of invented after her visions, I mean, this really was a continuation of devotion of the early church, was it not?
10: Oh, absolutely. The idea that after Christ rose from the dead, after the ascension and after Pentecost, that we would lose our identity was a legitimate concern and fear of the early church. And so, for us as disciples of Jesus Christ, the early church was very cognizant that we can't lose our identity. We can't start developing a wayward thought or an ideology or a practice, which was occurring at that time. Several people claimed to have an identity to Christ that was not consistent with what our Lord did. And so for us, from the very beginning, our identity comes from the Trinity. We are Trinitarian people. Our baptism signifies something. Our entryway is to enter into the kingdom of God ultimately. And so all those things are tied to the Sacred Heart. They're tied to our understanding that our Lord wants us to be intimately involved with Him and united with Him. And that, for lack of a better phrase, our surrender is necessary and necessitates that. And that really brings to fruition the reality of the cross, why He died, and why the incarnation is so much a reality as revealed in the sacrifice of the Mass.
4: I mean, it really comes down to love, doesn't it, Marlon?
10: Oh, it does. Absolutely. If we are able to think of the other person other than ourselves and be intimate with that person and seek the well and the good in that person, that is the devotion to the Sacred Heart. Like every time I would intercede for you or for anyone else, I seek the ultimate good for you, and that is God's love. And if I do that well without thinking of my own personal desires, that essentially is what the devotion is.
4: Yeah. I mean, to receive His love and to return His love. How do we do that?
10: Very simply speaking, when you look at what Pope Leo did and what he reminds us, is that if Christ gave His life for us, then we as human beings have to also do the same, both in prayer, dedication, and fasting, sacrifice. He brought us to the reality of what His human heart did. Our Lord gave us His heart. And because of that, there was no reservation of unleashing that love for us. And that's the beauty of what His death implies. So we should be impelled to reciprocate that love without exception. And that's the key to the devotion. God, through His Son, died and gave us His love without exception. We're supposed to basically imitate that and to love others without exception at all. And if we do that well, then we're nourishing not only our souls, but the souls of others, and remind us that, well, Christ did die without exception. And that if we do that well, we're properly ordered to seek the good in the other person,
4: yeah.
10: Pray, intercede for the other person. And then from there, really promote the kingdom of God as best we can. And I think that's the beautiful thing, that we do it without exception and without expecting anything in return.
4: Well, to be just like Him, right? I mean, he gives this all as gift, right? I mean, this is nothing that we can do to deserve this. This is the Lord giving it all as gift.
10: Yeah, it is. And that's the beauty of it, that there was nothing left other than his beauty and his death on the cross. And for us, that should be every day how we live, literally surrendering ourselves to his will and seeking the holiness and sanctity of others around us.
4: Yep. To live the life that he lives, to Amen. Die the death that he died in many ways. We've been talking to Marlon De La Torre. You can read his post about this over at knowingisdoing.org. It's linked at sunrisemorningshow.com. Marlon, thank you, and go Bucks.
10: Appreciate it, Annie. Go Bucks.
4: You know, Matt, in the readings for the Solemnity of the Sacred Heart of Jesus, and we can probably talk more about this tomorrow on the feast day too, but one of my favorite passages in all of Scripture is what we will get in the second reading in the first letter of St. John, chapter 4. Beloved, let us love one another, because love is of God. And he goes on to say, God is love. And whoever remains in love remains in God and God in him. And this is what the Feast of the Sacred Heart, this is what devotion to the Sacred Heart is all about. The fact that God is love. He doesn't just love like a verb. He is love. There's no Matt? Are you kidding me? So I'm going to have to turn this into a monologue? Well, this is important because in our, and it's going to be important for the conversation that Matt's about to have with Courtney Brown here in a second about our identity. God is love, and whoever remains in love remains in God and God in him. Our identity is in this. We are made in the image and after the likeness of God, who is love. And so here in the Sacred Heart of Jesus, we find our identity. It is our identity. We realize our identity. It's not in anything we do. We don't earn it. It is what we are. God is love. And we are made in his image and after his likeness. Coming up next on the Sunrise Morning Show, Courtney Brown will join us to talk about a different view of human identity and how it is contrary to what I was just discussing here. Stay with us. It's 9:45.
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5: The Sunrise Morning Show continues, and we've been digging into some of the themes of Magnifica Humanitas, which is the Pope's encyclical on Catholic anthropology in an age of artificial intelligence. Of course, artificial intelligence only one of the more recent threats to Christian anthropology in a world focused on utility. Courtney Brown now joining us from Ruah Woods, where he's a theology of the body educator. Courtney, good morning.
15: Good morning, Matt. How are you?
5: I'm doing well, and there are a lot of different ways to think about this question of what does the concept of utility, like how does that drive how society thinks of the worth of the human being? Why is it that the church just feels the need, it seems, to push back about against this in just about every generation since the invention of the wheel?
15: Yeah, that's a good question. Because essentially all moral behavior, and immoral behavior rather, is something, an atrocity done to the human person, or to the human being for sure. And the question of who we are as human beings is a question that philosophers for centuries, and even who God reveals himself to us, eventually takes on our flesh, gives us the ultimate meaning of what it means to be a human person. So when God became man, the church has become a guardian of that particular dignity, to the fact that we even had a second person of the Trinity take on our flesh in order to bring us closer to himself. So John Paul II takes this theme up specifically. It's not just in the work of Theology of the Body, but all the way up to Gaudium et Spes, which is in, you know, one of the Vatican II documents, and when the church declared that a man can only know himself through sincere gift of self. So the church has a lens that our identity is not wrapped up, and this is the two principles to juxtaposition. Our identity in acquisition versus identity in self-gift. And the church has won through self-gift because we're not created in isolation, but we're created for communion. Whereas acquisition is a utility, which is for myself. And if my identity is in acquiring things, you can see how Western culture, through whether it's materialistic or utilitarian means, has come to the acquiring of goods is where I find myself. And you can easily see that in just when you say, hey, who are you? My name's Courtney, and I am an executive director. Whereas, like, there was a position change to where prior, maybe, I don't know how long ago it was, but maybe even just 100 years ago, it would have been, I'm Courtney from Cincinnati, or I'm Courtney, and then, you know, I'm a husband, a father, and you would have identified yourself with your family. And that has been the Industrial Revolution down to what we're in the tech revolution, the continuous speeding of this idea of how our value is in what we acquire. And so now we find ourselves with the AI, that there's a certain type of thing, a machine that is created, if you will, with the name intelligence, which can start to confuse terms such as personhood and consciousness. And then now we're back into this whole conversation of the human person again. So,
5: we very much are. So people think the theology of the body is just about what you should and shouldn't do before marriage, when in fact it's about all this stuff too. Like, it's 100% about this stuff.
15: Correct.
5: But there have been a couple of interesting sort of flashpoints. One fairly tragic one involving a couple on social media who made very public the termination of their pregnancy when they found out that their child
15: was... I just heard about that.
5: Yeah, about having Down syndrome, and there's all kinds of questions about utilitarian and quality of life and what can this person contribute to society and all this other sort of... I mean, all these things are swirling. But there's also, you know, among the critiques of the Pope's encyclical on artificial intelligence, coming from a not surprising place, Peter Singer, who is the utilitarian bioethicist, who argues that personhood should be assigned based on someone's sort of capacities and intelligence and all these sort of things. So he would argue that even an infant is not a human person, but maybe an African gray parrot would be, because it has like a higher form of kind of intelligence. So these things are actually all out in the mix, and they are loud, you know?
15: They are.
5: And think about this too, Courtney. We got all kinds of people who just graduated from college, who, when they started college, there were jobs available for them, but those jobs have been replaced by robots since, I mean, during the course of their years in college. So what are they? What is their worth if somebody else can do that same job now, or something else can do that same job now?
15: Yeah, that's a good question. In fact, their worth doesn't shift. I mean, by any stretch of imagination, they're still, the fact they exist, and the beauty of our church is the fact that they exist, is that's where their worth and dignity lies. What our advocation is, or what we determine to find, those things do shift. So if I find myself like I'm a paralegal, and then somehow ChatGPT is better at it than I am, that doesn't, you're not in itself a paralegal. That's an adjunct.
5: There's something more essential about who you are, correct, than your ability, right, to like take notes for your boss.
15: Correct. And the dignity of work, the work does not exist in a certain respect for us to exist. I mean, it's just a part of our capacity to do and create. So that when we think of dignity of work, there is an element of creation that's involved in there. And I do believe that with this advent of AI, we might see like this like resurgence of things. Like, for example, people going back to the movies. That's just going to pick up again. Or I actually want to buy a DVD now versus and I know a DVD back then was like, whoa, what is that? But even
5: just, are you just making fun of me because I still collect vinyls, Courtney? Is that what this is?
15: No, I'm not making fun of you. I'm just, I really do think that's what you'll start seeing, and people will pay to see your grass. You know what I'm saying? Like, I'm just kidding. But the retrospect too on this is, and you mentioned the vital personhood. And for those who are listening, the Catholic Church's definition of person comes from a line. It's a philosophical, it's a theological term. This isn't made up by some scientific journal. So personhood is a philosophical and theological term that means that we are rational beings who can think and created for relationship. This is our history. Like, a personhood is not in your ability to do things or this or that, but by the mere fact that you're created as human beings and you're created for self-gift and to be in communion. Like, this is personhood is wrapped in that, not in your ability to add value to this utilitarian society. And that's why those things are such atrocities, that someone who has Down syndrome, in a lot of ways, anybody who has a child or has someone they know, they really are a blessing in so many ways. But that's the same thing, is like we're starting to see, just in our own lives, and if we just do a self-assessment of like, where in my life am I identifying myself in things that I've acquired or trying to acquire? And you can even do this with the faith. Like, I go to Mass every day, I pray the rosary every day, I am a super Catholic, I am holy. Which, by the way, those are good things, but that would be equivalent to me saying, well, I clean the house, I wash dishes, I'm a super dad. As opposed to the gift of myself to my family, that's the whole reason to go to church, to allow yourself to be given and received in the same way. So it's just remembering, what am I doing in terms of self-gift versus acquisition?
5: Yeah, and we all can do that according to our capacity, but it's something that,
15: correct,
5: is unique to us as human beings. You know, even if we are limited, if we have a physical or intellectual disability, that capacity remains with us to some extent or another. It's a,
15: correct,
5: unique part of being human. Courtney Brown, we've got Rua Woods linked at sunrisemorningshow.com. Thanks as always. Have a great day.
15: You're welcome. God bless you.
5: All right. Have a great one. May God bless you and keep you and grant you his peace.
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20: 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Every day we begin the 3 o'clock hour with the Divine Mercy Chaplet, and we unite our prayers with fellow Catholics around the world at the Hour of Mercy. Wherever you are, take a moment to pray with us. On Monday and Thursday, right after the Chaplet, tune in to Divine Mercy Kids. In this week's installment of Aesop's Fables, Nicole will tell us the tale of the bear and the bees, and how the virtue of temperance is reflected in the life of St. Francis de Sales. On Friday, we present our second episode of The Hallowed Dead, and this month our host, Kevin Sullivan, walks us through the amazing story of three young children, Francisco and Jacinta Marto, and Lucia dos Santos, and their visions of Our Lady of Fatima. On Saturday, we air Faith Works. And this week, Ellen interviews Agnes Tiborowski, a parishioner at St. Catherine's in Wake Forest, who tells of her journey back to the Catholic faith and the importance of family and cultural traditions in sustaining that faith. On Sunday, we continue with our series of homilies from Father Mike Schmitz. This week's homily was originally recorded in September of 2025, and it is followed by Bishop Robert Barron's homily for Sunday, June the 14th. That's your lineup for the 3 o'clock hour this week on Divine Mercy Radio, where faith meets everyday life. 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
25: 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Father Ricardo is a priest and parish pastor in the Archdiocese of Detroit. He also serves as a consultant to the Archdiocesan Department of Evangelism, Catechesis, and Schools. Father Ricardo completed his graduate studies at Sacred Heart Major Seminary in Detroit and the Gregorian University in Rome. He was ordained in 1996. This episode is entitled Theology of the Body, Number 1. Today's show is program number 787. And now here's Father John Ricardo. We hope you enjoy.
26: Well, welcome back. Good to be back in the country. It's nice to be away, but it's always nice to come home. Particularly great just to pray at the graves of all the martyrs, all the men and women down through the ages who have been such heroic witnesses of the faith for you and I. As you sit and you pray there at their graves, you can just kind of feel them intercede for us, exhorting us to hand on what they've handed on to us. So it was personally just a very refreshing and encouraging time to be away and to kind of be renewed by being at the places where so many men and women we look up to down through the ages have lived and prayed, and not a few cases have shed their blood for the faith. Of course, it was also great food, some pretty good wine, and a lot of ice cream. So it's kind of a well-rounded trip. Well, let's pray. In the name of the Father, and of the Son, and of the Holy Spirit. Father, we come before you tonight and give you great thanks for the gift of life. We thank you tonight in a special way for the gift of our Holy Father, for all the things that he has spoken to us about and written to us about in the years of his pontificate. Thank you for the wisdom with which you've blessed this man. We thank you for the heart which he has, which is conformed to the heart of your Son. We thank you for his mind, which helps us to understand more fully the truths of why we're made and how it is that we find the happiness that each of us craves. Lord, we ask your blessing on these next 4 weeks. Pray in a special way that you would continue to unfold before our eyes the plan that you have for each of us as it's revealed in Scripture. Ask that you would give us minds to understand it, wills to accept and to live it out, lives which are renewed by the power of your word. We thank you today for our country. We ask your blessings upon it. Pray that you would be merciful to us. Be with all those men and women who have been elected or re-elected to public office. That you would continue to conform their hearts to the heart of your Son. That they would guide and lead our nation truly in accord with the common good, for the dignity of all human persons. All these things we ask through Christ our Lord.
2: Amen.
26: Amen. In the name of the Father, and the Son, and the Holy Spirit. This is the theology of the body. The intent of these 4 weeks is to give you something like a handshake to the theology of the body. Again, this is 5 years of general audiences. It's 300 and some odd pages. It can't get covered in 4 1-hour or an hour and a half sessions. I want to try to break open some pretty basic concepts and some significant concepts that the Pope talks about, begin to try to apply it to our lives, and then hopefully at the end of this, create a desire in us to want to do something like a theology of the body study group. Then we can just kind of go with it and at our own pace really dive into this and spend more time on certain texts that we're not going to have time to really deal with in these 4 weeks. That's the intent. It's just a handshake. And what we'll do is we'll give 4 talks to try to break open something like the 4 major themes or the 4 ways that the theology of the body is oftentimes identified.
3: This is a talk entitled, In the Image of God, He Created Them. There is a concern from a lot of people as to whether or not this is relevant and applicable to our lives. There's 2 ways, I think, that we could answer that. First of all is to say simply the fruit that we've seen in our work at St. John's and in the Cardinal Mitre Institute over the last 3 years of how many couples and individuals who aren't married have been profoundly changed by this thought. We did a workshop for the priests and deacons. We sent out flyers to every diocesan priest in the diocese. Every deacon, we sent something on the mail to everybody. I think we did it 3 times. Put it in the diocesan newsletter. And we got maybe 25 priests. The whole idea was, so what's this theology of the body? How is it possibly relevant to me? What's it got to do with my parish? 25 guys. I made an announcement after Mass on a Sunday night to the lay people about how we were going to start to do this. We got 85 people and about 100 on a waiting list. So who's out of touch? Unfortunately, so many priests are afraid to venture into the whole aspect of not just marital love, but relationships. I think that's because they think they don't have anything to offer when, in fact, we have lots to offer. And then they also, unfortunately, just don't really buy into much of the church's teaching because I think they have really bad misunderstandings of what the church, in fact, teaches. Whereas lay people, particularly people who are in relationships or who have been wounded by relationships or who are married, who are living in the throes of this, know that something isn't quite right from what our culture is offering. And there must be more. And so there's a real hunger out there. And again, like I was mentioning with the one book, it doesn't take advanced degrees to get this. It just takes experience. Namely, the experience of my hunger for life and for satisfaction and for fulfillment. And I'm not there yet. So that's one way I would answer it as to how this is relevant or applicable. But maybe more profoundly, I think it's answered by this. The theology of the body, to me, helps answer what I think are the 3 most crucial questions that everyone should be asking, which most people in the history of the world have asked up until probably 50 years ago. And now this generation and the generation before it, for whatever reason, has ceased to ask them. And the questions are, why am I here? Where am I going? And how do I get there? Unless we're asking these questions, how are we possibly living? And the answer to each of these questions, especially as we read it through the lens of the theology of the body, is one word. And the answer is love. Why am I here? Because God, in his incredible goodness, mercy, generosity, has chosen to create me out of nothing. I need not be here right now. And the same for each of us. I need not exist. I'm simply breathing right now. because the Father in heaven has chosen to give me life. That's why I'm here. And where am I going? I'm destined, I've been made by God to partake in his own divine life. That's what 2 Peter 1:4 tells us, huh? That we would be sharers in the divine nature. That's the destiny of every single human person. And to share in the divine nature is simply to be caught up into, as one person once called it, the reckless exchange of love that is the Trinity, the Father and the Son and the Holy Spirit. And how do I get there? How do I reach the end for which I was made? By loving, which is a word that we'll probably have to talk a little bit about today just because it's horribly misunderstood by the culture in which we live. So why am I here? Because I'm loved by God. Where am I going? Into his own divine life, which is a life of radical, from the root, huh? Love. How do I get there? By loving. By loving him and by loving my neighbor. The two commands which sum up the whole law, huh? So as some of you may know, the Pope's starting point for the theology of the body comes from a discussion or an exegesis of his on Matthew chapter 19. In Matthew 19, the Pharisees come to Jesus with a question, and the question is it permissible or licit for a man to divorce his wife for any reason whatsoever? And the answer, by the way, is no. There was a debate at the time between two different schools of rabbis as to whether or not divorce was permissible over a serious cause, say adultery, or whether or not divorce was permissible for any frivolous cause. You burned my food, therefore I no longer want you in my house. I'm serious. Therefore I send you out of my house. And Jesus' answer is to refer them back to the beginning. Because they answered him by saying, well, how come Moses allowed divorce in the Old Testament? And Jesus' answer was, out of the hardness of your hearts, Moses allowed this. But in the beginning, it was not so. For have you not read that in the beginning, God made them male and female? And that for this reason, a man shall leave his wife, or leave his mother and his father, cling to his wife, and the two shall become one flesh. So he quotes Genesis. And then the Word of God made flesh goes on to comment on the Word of God. And Jesus adds, therefore, let no man separate what God has joined. So the Word of God is exegeting the Word of God. So Jesus' reference to the beginning, which becomes a hallmark or a benchmark of the Pope's work in the theology of the body, is the Pope's justification for saying, okay, if we're going to understand the human person, we're going to understand why we're here and where we're going and how we get there and what we're made for, then we have to go back to Genesis. Why? Because Jesus is somehow pointing the Pharisees back to Genesis. And he's telling them, if we're going to understand human life, we have to go back to the beginning of creation and to look at the Father's plan. And so then the Pope goes on to this very lengthy analysis of the stories of creation in Genesis 1 and 2. In the next talk, Jeannie's going to go into some more specific details of what the Pope brings out of those two passages, and then all the implications that he comes up with and some of the new phrases and words that he uses. But I think it's important, before we can hear Jeannie's talk, for me to prepare the way for it. So I kind of equate this talk with Jeannie's going to be paving a road. But in order to pave the road, you have to first do a lot of landscaping. You have to knock down a lot of trees. You have to tear up a lot of roots. You have to make sure the ground is level. And then sooner or later, someone can come along with the asphalt and put it down. For all of us, in one way or another, we have really distorted images of what Scripture teaches regarding man, woman, marriage, sex. And then in addition to that, because we often get our understandings of what the church teaches from the culture, which are caricatures, we also swim in a culture which doesn't have a clue, oftentimes, about what it means to be a man, let alone what it means to be a woman, certainly what it means to be married, as we're watching the whole debate of marriage unfold before us. So I want to try and clear away some rubble and knock down some debris in this first talk. So I want to focus our attention in a very concentrated way on the two stories of creation. You may not actually even know that there are two stories of creation. Genesis 1 and Genesis 2. It's not because God forgot and then said, oh, there's more to say. The two stories are mutually illuminative of each other. And they help us understand more fully the truths which God is trying to reveal. So the first story of creation is found in Genesis 1. And I just want to highlight and call to our attention verses 26 to 28. The scripture says, then God said, let us make man. This is Adam here, the human person. Okay, not the male. Let us make man, humanity, in our image, after our likeness. And let them have dominion over the fish of the sea, and over the birds of the air, and over the cattle, and over all the earth, and over every creeping thing that creeps upon the earth. So God created man in his own image. In the image of God, he created him, the human person. Male and female, he created them. And God blessed them, and God said to them, be fruitful and multiply, and fill the earth and subdue it, and have dominion over the fish of the sea, and over the birds of the air, and over every living thing that moves upon the earth. So that's Genesis 1, 26 to 28. The Pope calls this the most fundamental truth that we learn about the human person, namely, that we're created in the image of God. How deeply this culture needs to be reminded of that. The human person is absolutely distinct. The Pope goes on to say that the revelation that God has created man, male and female, constitutes what he calls the immutable basis or the unchanging basis of all of Christian anthropology. Study of who man is, anthropology. It's the deepest thing that can be said about the human person, hence the applicability of why we look at the theology of the body. If there's a problem in our culture today regarding so many issues of life, it's because we have a flawed understanding of anthropology. It's not adequate, and Jeannie will say more about that in the next talk. We don't fully grasp who man is, the human person. So Genesis 1 points us immediately to this key truth, which we desperately need to have ingrained within our hearts. So I just want to pull out 3 points from this passage in Genesis 1. And the first is what I've already said, huh? That the human person is created in the image and likeness of God. Second point is that the human person exists as male and female. And the third point is that there is nothing at all resembling this attention to the reality of man and woman in creation and the importance of the relationship in anything else in literature from that time. So let me flush those out. Human persons created in the image and likeness of God. The Hebrew word for image is salem. And the basic idea of image is not that it bears a physical resemblance to another, so it's not like God looks like me. That's not the point. The whole idea is that the image makes present the power or the authority of the one who's imaged. So you and I, by being created in the image and likeness of God, are supposed to walk on this earth as men and women who make present God's authority. Just like we need to relearn or get an accurate understanding of love, and we need to get an accurate understanding of man, so we need desperately to get an accurate understanding of authority. Authority is another one of those four-letter words in our culture. Oftentimes because it's been so badly abused. You know, all of us, whatever age, we've already suffered the abuse of authority. We see it in clerical scandals right now. We've experienced it in other ways in the church. We've experienced it in our families. We experience it at work, where the authority is lorded over someone. That's not authority. That's the abuse of authority. Unfortunately, too many people equate power and authority as the same thing. They're not. And God is the ultimate example of that, huh? God is the authority. And what he does is he just gives life. Therefore, it helps us understand that authority in its truest sense is supposed to be about bringing other people to fulfillment. Whether you're a husband or a wife or a mother or a father or a priest or a teacher or an employer or whatever we might be, real authority is only real authority when we lead other people to find fulfillment. Because that's what God's all about. Remember, he's trying to bring us to that last of the three questions. He's trying to bring us into his own love. Actually, the second of the three questions. To be sharing in his own life. That will be fulfillment for us. That's his desire for us. So for us to be in his image and likeness on earth, we have to care for the earth. We have to primarily care for our relationships with each other. Make sure that we're not lording over anybody or abusing what's been entrusted to us. But this is also why the church has such a grave concern for ecology and for the things of the world. We're supposed to be stewards of the earth. God's not someone who pillages. God's someone who conserves and protects and gives life and enriches. So you can see all the implications of this. So we're supposed to somehow embody all this. The Catechism, in paragraph number 356, talking about man and woman being created in the image and likeness of God, says that one of the things that this means is that we're able to know and to love our Creator. That we're the only creature that God has willed for its own sake. For our own sake, he has made us. And we're the only creature that he's called to share in his own divine life. Giraffes aren't destined to share in the divine nature. They're wonderful examples of creation, but they won't be partaking in the divine life, in the rapturous exchange of love in the Trinity. We will. Ultimately, to be talking about being in the image of God, huh, means that we're talking about we have been made persons. And to be a person, among other things, means to be capable of self-knowledge. I know who I am. I can reflect upon my own life, huh? Means I'm capable of self-possession, self-mastery, and perhaps even more importantly, it means I'm capable of freely entering into communion with other persons. And we'll talk about that more as we look at the next passage of creation. That's the first point. Human persons created in the image of God. Second point, the human person exists as male and female. Always as male or female. The human person is not, was not, never will be androgynous. Man, woman. We are through and through male and female. And that's good. Very, very good. The difference is willed by God. Pope says that the creation of man and woman takes place according to a precise plan. Namely, that the human being should always and only exist as a man or a woman. It is imperative for us today in the midst of all the confusion on sexuality and what we got, 9 different genders now. For us to, how do you get 9 different genders for crying out loud? My understanding, the United Nations now has 9 genders. You know, it used to be pretty easy to go down and fill out your driver's license certificate. You just check male or female. Now you got 9 boxes to choose from. But the human person always and only exists as male or female. And it's good, and we are through and through different. There's another book that's not on the bibliography, which just has a provocative title. It's called Brain Sex. I was down to jury duty the other day. I should have brought that and sat there in my cower reading Brain Sex, you know. But it talks about how just on a genetic level, in our brain cells, we're just entirely different. You're a woman, I'm a man. You see reality completely different from how I see reality. And that's designed by God. That's not something to be overcome. That's something to be worked in cooperation with each other. We have no concept of this today. We have no capacity to understand how difference can be something that's good. So there's an attempt to just eliminate all difference. Because we don't understand how difference and equality can go hand in hand. But they do go hand in hand. We'll talk about how that's ultimately so as we talk a little bit more about the Trinity. So the sexual differentiation is good, it's not an evil. Radical feminism, as opposed to genuine feminism, which is something that the Pope is a big advocate of, huh? We want real feminism. But a feminism that doesn't fall prey to trying to imitate bad, masculinism. I mean, we don't even know what it means to be a man. We're mucking that up left and right in the culture. And now, unfortunately, what radical feminism does is tries to imitate our poor attempt to live as men. What we need is a genuine understanding of what it means to be a man, and then we need a genuine understanding of what it means to be a woman, and we have to understand that these two are supposed to work in harmony with each other, and that they can work in harmony with each other, that we bring different insights into reality, and that we can enter into communion. As opposed to just eliminate all this and say, well, there's no difference between us other than body parts. Well, that's absurd. Anybody who's married knows that. Anybody who's ever talked to someone of the other sex knows that. We are not alike. And yet we are. Last point. There's nothing like this in pagan literature. Any of us who've ever studied scripture, or if you've ever read anything about the creation accounts, you might see something like a reference to the Enuma Elish or the Gilgamesh epic or different parallel stories from cultures around the Israelites at the time of Genesis, which talk about the story of creation. I mean, every culture, obviously, and every religious people has some understanding of a myth of the story of creation. And certainly there's certain things which are similar, huh? Man's created. Well, that doesn't mean that we have tremendous parallelism here. But what's strikingly different between the ancient Israelite stories of creation, what God has revealed, and ancient cultures which were not monotheistic and did not understand truth because they weren't receiving truth in the way that God had revealed it in Scripture, is in the pagan myths, mankind is created to be a slave. The time that Genesis is being composed, now this story of creation is being composed, the Israelites are in exile. They're living in Babylonian captivity. They're living amongst a people whose worldview looks something like this. At the top of the scale, so to speak, are fates. Not gods, but fates. And underneath the fates, in this very closed understanding of the universe, are a myriad of gods who are all in one way or another, at war with each other, or lusting after each other, or envious of each other. They just ascribe to all the different gods fallen human characteristics. They're capricious, they're envious, they're lustful, they're wrathful, they're full of rage. And so all these gods are at war with each other, in a competition with each other. And at a certain point in these creation myths that they have, they chose to create man to be their slave. To serve them. So immediately what you need to grasp is, so there's no dignity to human life. We haven't been made out of love. We're not going anywhere. There's no point to this creation. If there's no end for which we've been created, then there's no purpose for living life now. If I'm going nowhere, then all the things that we're going to touch on today, marriage, relationships, sexuality, they're not caught into any kind of larger meaning. They're just there. And so in that kind of world, what you have rampant is despair. There's no point to life. And when despair reigns, you live for pleasure. Makes sense. I'm not going anywhere. Might as well get as much out of life as I can. He who dies with the most toys wins. But into that time comes God's revelation, which says, no, no, no, no, no. You're not created to be slaves. There is a point to life. And you're not created out of some frivolous exercise. You're created by my own choice to breathe existence into you so that you can partake in my life. Second story of creation. It's found in Genesis 2. And this is verses 18 to 25. It says, "Then the Lord God said, 'It's not good that the man,'" and now we're not talking about the human person, now we're talking about the male, "'it's not good that the man should be alone.

from the man he made into a woman and brought her to the man. Then the man said, "This at last is bone of my bones and flesh of my flesh. She shall be called woman because she was taken out of man. Therefore, a man leaves his father and his mother and cleaves to his wife and they become one flesh. And the man and his wife were both naked and were not ashamed." So the text helps bring out some critical points to build upon what we looked at in Genesis 1. In fact, the Pope says that when we read Genesis 2 with Genesis 1, it helps us understand even more profoundly the fundamental truth which it contains concerning man created as man and woman in the image and likeness of God. The point being that Genesis 2 helps us understand more deeply what it means to be created in the image of God. And the text is loaded. This is one of the texts that raises flags in many of us, huh? Because we think it's talking about the superiority of the male over the female. It's doing nothing like that. First of all, it's important to remember that in Genesis, up until this verse, we have heard seven times God say, "It's good, it's good, it's good, it's good, it's good, it's good, it's very good," as he looks at his creation. God is pleased with his creation as he looks at it. Now all of a sudden, out of nowhere, comes God's revelation saying, something's not good here. And what's not good? What's not good? Yeah, man's alone. That isn't good. So God, being the mischievous deity that he is, he first, quote unquote, huh? He first calls man's attention to the fact something's not good here, and then he kind of intensifies it. I don't know about you, but that's a common experience in my life. He points out a need that I have, some lack in my life, and then rather than filling it, he just deepens it. So he points out to the man, you know, it's not good that you're alone, so I'm going to make the loneliness more profound. How? Because he parades in front of man all of the rest of creation. You can see, you know, it's not like God's going, maybe the chihuahua will do it for him. You know? Bring him a hippo. No, that's not going to do it. How about a dolphin? No, that didn't do it. What am I going to do? So man first hears, okay, something's not good here all of a sudden in this creation that I'm dwelling in, which is paradise. And then God deepens the creation. It's kind of like the story in on Easter Sunday when Magdalene is there at the grave, weeping. Her Lord, the one she experienced firsthand, had rescued her life from seven demons. Huh? That's all we know about Magdalene. She was possessed by seven demons. It's a messed up woman. She has been freed by this man. She knows it. And he's dead. And so she's there to be near his grave on Easter Sunday like we do when we mourn. And lo and behold, Jesus is standing there. And he prevents her from recognizing him. And he has the gall to ask her, or the playfulness to ask her, "Why are you crying? What are you looking for?" And then you have to imagine the Lord inside kind of, you know, bursting of, when do I tell her? You know, imagine you win the lottery. Imagine you play the lottery and, you know, you win $25 million. Imagine how elated you'd be, huh? And you walk home, and you're sitting there going, you rehearse this whole thing on the way home. How am I going to tell them? We just won $25 million, okay. You don't just come out and say that, you know. Hey, by the way, how's your day, honey? That's pretty good. Won the lottery, $25 million. How about you? You know, you're sitting there coming up with a scheme, right? Trying to figure out how do I do this in the right way so that it just amazes everybody. Well, that's got to be something of what's going on in the Lord, huh? Because what I'm about to tell you when I call your name and you recognize it's me is going to change everything forever. You thought I was an amazing teacher. You're about to find out I am someone who cannot die. And because I can't die, and because you're my friend, you can't either. But he doesn't just come right out and say that.

0: He intensifies it. And so he does in Genesis. So man's made aware of the lack, then the lack is deepened, and then God puts man into a trance, a deep sleep. This is the same Hebrew word which is used in the story of Abraham. You might remember when Abraham has a vision of God and he's asked to separate these halves of animals, to cut the animals in half, and then that's a common way of making a covenant with somebody back in antiquity. And then when Abraham's in this trance, Abraham sees a vision of God, he's under the appearance of a torch, walking through the parts. So when you see this word, this is a pretty significant thing. It's not like Adam's had too much to eat and he's fallen asleep and he's dreaming. No, this is a divine trance. And in a divine trance, God's going to reveal something important. So God puts Adam into this trance. And then while he's asleep, he takes something out of him, which is significant. Woman is made of the same stuff as man. And just as God formed man, so God forms woman. They're both handmade by God. And the fathers of the church used to say he didn't take woman out of man's head so that she would be superior to him. And he didn't take woman out of man's feet so that she would be inferior to him. He took woman out of man's side so that they'd be equal and match each other. And then God wakes up man and presents woman to him. The image here is much like a good Jewish father, or any father, presenting his only daughter to a man to marry, as if to say, this one here, this is the one I love. You better care for her. And you better honor her. So he presents her to the man, and for the first time in Scripture, man speaks. That's worth remembering, huh? The first time man speaks in Scripture is when he sees woman. After seeing the giraffe and the hippo and the rhinoceros and the pterodactyl and whatever else God brought in front of him, man says, at last, flesh of my flesh, bone of my bones, this is why I'm here, for you. We miss this sometimes. It's not only that the man names the woman, and he does. This one shall be called woman. He also names himself. Man didn't have a name before that. For this one has been taken out of her man. So in naming her, he names himself. The point is, by understanding and seeing her, I come to a deeper understanding of who I am and what I'm made for. Simply by the woman being there, I understand why I am alive. But the buzzword in this passage is the word helper. In fact, we don't even translate. I was just doing a wedding the other day, and I noticed that the translation now says a partner. It's not a partner. That's not what this word is. Unfortunately, it's an attempt to soften something which we think is somehow pejorative. But as we'll come to see here, the word helper is anything but pejorative. God has not made woman to get man's slippers and to prepare his dinner, and to be there waiting upon him. Before looking at that, it's probably worth just asking the question, what does the man need help for? To get to heaven? Augustine tried to answer this question. He didn't do it very well. He did a lot well. Augustine gets a bad rap from some people. Augustine was brilliant. But he wasn't brilliant on this one. And he said, what does the man need help for? Well, if he needed help to work, God would have made another man. That would have been better. Man's stronger physically, generally speaking, huh? So that can't be what the help is. Maybe he needs help for conversation. No, that would have been a man again. You've got to remember, men and women don't interact and relate 2,000 years ago the way you and I do now, in the cultural differences. So what does he need help for? Well, the only thing I can think he needs help for that would require a woman are children. So the help, Augustine thought, was that the woman was created for procreation, to cooperate with man in the act of procreation, which is certainly not insignificant. It's how the human race continues, huh? But But it's not what the man needs help for. The man needs help, bluntly, to be human. Not just to get to heaven, but to live life now, authentically. Man needs another. The help that the man needs is to live an authentically full human life, which can't be lived alone, autonomously, in an individualistic lifestyle. Helper, the word actually in Hebrew is azer. In English it's E-Z-E-R. The word's found 19 times in the Old Testament. 15 of them refer to God. Divine help. So the helper which is being provided for the man here is no measly small kind of helper. This is an incredible gift which God is giving to the man. A divine help. The Pope says that the creation of woman is marked from the outset by the principle of help. A help which is not one-sided but mutual. Woman, he says, complements man just as man complements woman. Womanhood expresses humanity just as much as manhood does, but in a different and complementary way. And the help isn't something that's merely physiological or psychological. It's ontological. Those of us who don't study ologies, ontology has to do with the study of being. Huh? On the very level of who the man is, he needs help. And in order for the man to be human, he needs another I. Why? Because what Genesis 2 is revealing is that man, being created in the image and likeness of God, means to be made for relationship. That's how the human person most fully images God, by being in relationship. More precisely, we would say in theological terms that man is made for communio or communion. Communio is a combination of two different Latin words, which means both together or with and one. So the understanding of communio is something like a unity that is multiple or a multitude that is one or many turned into one without ceasing to be many. That's the whole nature of communion. So to be in the image of God means not only that the human person is free, rational, self-possessed, but above all, the human person is relational. This is so important for our culture. Rugged American individualism is a lie. You cannot find fulfillment by being a rugged individual. Because we have been created in the image and likeness of God, you can only find fulfillment by being in relationship, as risky as they are. And they're risky, always. To love is an extraordinary risk, but it's the only way to find happiness. Pope says in his letter on the dignity of woman that being a person in the image and likeness of God thus involves existing in a relationship to another I. And every single person on the face of the earth is created for this. And the only way to reach it is by loving. A love that wishes the objectively and genuinely good for the other. And to love means to give one's very self to the beloved. Not to use, not to objectify, not to exploit, but to give. So not only have you and I been created for this, but the only way that you and I can find happiness and fulfillment is to enter into communion. Love alone fulfills the human person. And as the Pope says again, to love means to give, and to give means to become a sincere gift in the most complete and radical way. Talk about relevance. If there's one question that we can confidently ask everyone and know the answer, the question is, do you want to be happy? No one's going to say, no, I'd really prefer misery, thanks. Everyone we know wants happiness. Each of us wants happiness. Happiness comes in one way. That's what Scripture is revealing. One way to happiness. And it's contrary to everything the media would have us believe. Happiness does not come from getting and from taking. Happiness comes from giving away. And not things, although that might be included at times, but me. By pouring my life out for another, that's how I find happiness. And that kind of love is a mirror, if you will, of the communion that is the Trinity. That's how we know ultimately that this is the case. Because the Trinitarian communion that exists between the Father and the Son and the Holy Spirit is a radical communion of giving. The Father gives everything to the Son. He holds nothing back for himself. He pours it all out to the Son. And the Son returns everything back to the Father in a spirit of thanksgiving. And the love that is exchanged between them is the Holy Spirit. The Trinity, the very beings, which are the happiest of all beings, who have made us to share in their own happiness, live a life of giving. Therefore, if you want to know how to live, you have to look at the one whose image you've been made in. And the one whose image I've been made in is, first of all, in relationship. Because the most basic thing we can say about God is he's three. And the relationship is a reckless relationship of love. And then the Pope quotes in pretty much everything he ever writes a passage from the documents of Vatican II. There's a pastoral constitution on the relationship of the church in the modern world, known by its Latin title Gaudium et Spes, which the Pope, when he was a cardinal at Vatican II, was influential in helping to write. In this paragraph, he almost certainly did write. Therefore, he quotes it almost every time he writes anything else. But the passage says this. This is paragraph 24. Furthermore, the Lord Jesus, when praying to the Father that they may all be one, even as we are one, has opened up for us new horizons closed to human reason by implying that there is a certain parallel between the union existing among the divine persons and the union of the sons of God in truth and love. So by understanding the Trinity, we understand humanity. That's why you need good theology. Good theology paves the way for good anthropology. To know God, you know more about man. To eclipse God, you lose man. To have an inaccurate understanding of God, you lose an accurate understanding of man. And then it goes on to say, it follows then that if man is the only creature on earth that God has wanted for its own sake, then man can only fully discover himself in a sincere giving of himself. Because we've been made again in the image of God, and that's how God lives, and God is the happiest of beings. If I would be happy, I must love. Two more quotes from the Pope and then something to conclude. Pope says, Gaudium et Spes 24 contains a summary of the whole truth about man and woman. A truth that is already outlined in the first chapters of the book of Genesis, and which is the structural basis of biblical and Christian anthropology. Being a person means striving towards self-realization. That's what we all want, huh? I want to be fulfilled. Not self-actualization, self-realization. And self-realization can only be achieved again through a sincere gift of self. It sounds like we're repeating ourselves. We are. Because we are so often bombarded by the contrary message of the culture. The model for this interpretation, the Pope says, of the person is God himself as Trinity, as a communion of persons. To say that man is created in the image and likeness of God means that man is created to exist for others. That's why I'm created, to exist for others, to become a gift. And today the Pope says it's more necessary than ever to present the biblical anthropology of relationality, which helps us genuinely understand the human being's identity in his relationship to others, particularly between man and woman. That's why we look at these first two passages of creation before we actually dive into the theology of the body. If I don't understand accurately what's being revealed in Scripture, then I have no ground upon which to build, or no road that I can pave. In the human person, he says, considered in his relationality, we find a vestige of God's own mystery revealed in Christ as a substantial unity in the communion of three divine persons. The difference between man and woman, which God has willed and which is good, calls for communion. All right, how do we conclude this? Remember, I was talking about Genesis 1 and Genesis 2 to some degree, huh? How they come in a time when the Israelites are living amongst a culture which is rampant with despair. They have no sense of if there is a God or if there are gods, they are cruel and capricious and holding back as opposed to loving and generous and merciful. And in a world like that, with that much despair, life is futile. So you live for money, you live for pleasure, you live for diversions, you seek distractions. And into that world came God's revelation that no, there's one God, and he's very good. In fact, he's more good than you could have hoped for. And he's very loving. And he consciously chose to create us for a purpose. And the purpose is to enter into his own embrace, where the deepest desire of our hearts, which is to be loved, will not just be met, but will be fulfilled. Fulfillment is very different from satisfaction. Satisfaction is you come to me and say, I'm very thirsty, do you have something to drink? And you're expecting me to give you a glass of water. And instead of giving you a glass of water, I give you a 50-year-old bottle of Barolo, which is an exquisite Italian wine. I have not just quenched your thirst, I've brought you joy, which wasn't what you were asking for. That's fulfillment. Heaven won't be satisfying. Heaven will be fulfilling. But the point in seeing where the stories of creation were revealed and what the atmosphere of the culture was like around the people is to understand that that's a lot like our culture. The world in which we live right now is plagued with despair. We have a horrible understanding of God if people believe in God. And so many of those around us think God is cruel and unkind and holding out. And when that's our understanding of God and that's our worldview, we live for distractions. And just as God brought his truth into the Israelites of that time and sent them out to proclaim the truth, so God's calling us now, and he's using the Holy Father in a particular way, to deepen our understanding of the reality of God and the dignity of the human person, and then asking us to go out and bear witness to the people around us that there's no need to live in despair. Everything that's within me, all the hunger that I have within me, is there by God. And he put it there because he wants to meet it and to fulfill it.
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2: It started like it does for many people. I question my faith and question authority. And I feel that the reason why I left was the draw of the world. The world was pulling me away. Some people would say, you know, Satan was working on me. He did not want me in church. He wanted me to be desperate. He wanted me to have the thoughts of suicide. I started to realize that a lot of the things that I experienced in my life were a result of my rebellion against God and against authority. Coming back to the church is the first step in healing from all of the hurts of the world. I went from being desperate and in despair to finding hope and encouragement for the future. I'm on God's team. I know who I belong to. And I know where I'm going. And there's nothing that can separate me from God's love.
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11: Here's your weather update from Catholic 540 AM. The current temp 78 degrees under partly cloudy skies. The humidity 73%. The wind is from the southwest at 13 miles per hour. The forecast for this morning, scattered clouds with a light breeze. Temperature 83. This afternoon, lots of clouds and somewhat breezy with a slight chance of thunderstorms. 98 degrees. Then this evening, mostly cloudy with some light winds with a chance of thunderstorms with a temp 88. That's the weather from Catholic 540 AM, Divine Mercy Radio.
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13: Please join us in praying the Litany of the Sacred Heart of Jesus. In the name of the Father, and of the Son, and of the Holy Spirit.
14: Amen.
13: Lord, have mercy.
14: Lord, have mercy.
13: Christ, have mercy.
14: Christ, have mercy.
13: Lord, have mercy.
14: Lord, have mercy.
13: Christ, hear us.
14: Christ, graciously hear us.
13: God, the Father of heaven,
14: have mercy on us.
13: God, the Son, Redeemer of the world,
14: have mercy on us.
13: God, the Holy Spirit,
14: have mercy on us.
13: Holy Trinity, one God,
14: have mercy on us.
13: Heart of Jesus, Son of the Eternal Father,
14: have mercy on us.
13: Heart of Jesus, formed by the Holy Spirit in the womb of the Virgin Mother,
14: have mercy on us.
13: Heart of Jesus, substantially united to the Word of God,
14: have mercy on us.
13: Heart of Jesus, of infinite majesty,
14: have mercy on us.
13: Heart of Jesus, holy temple of God,
14: have mercy on us.
13: Heart of Jesus, tabernacle of the Most High,
14: have mercy on us.
13: Heart of Jesus, house of God and gate of heaven,
14: have mercy on us.
13: Heart of Jesus, burning furnace of charity,
14: have mercy on us.
13: Heart of Jesus, vessel of justice and love,
14: have mercy on us.
13: Heart of Jesus, full of goodness and love,
14: Have mercy on us.
13: Heart of Jesus, abyss of all virtues.
14: Have mercy on us.
13: Heart of Jesus, most worthy of all praise.
14: Have mercy on us.
13: Heart of Jesus, King and center of all hearts.
14: Have mercy on us.
13: Heart of Jesus, in whom are all the treasures of wisdom and knowledge.
14: Have mercy on us.
13: Heart of Jesus, in whom dwells all the fullness of the Godhead.
14: Have mercy on us.
13: Heart of Jesus, in whom the Father was well pleased.
14: Have mercy on us.
13: Heart of Jesus, of whose fullness we have all received.
14: Have mercy on us.
13: Heart of Jesus, desire of the everlasting hills.
14: Have mercy on us.
13: Heart of Jesus, patient and most merciful.
14: Have mercy on us.
13: Heart of Jesus, enriching all who invoke you.
14: Have mercy on us.
13: Heart of Jesus, fountain of life and holiness.
14: Have mercy on us.
13: Heart of Jesus, propitiation for our sins.
14: Have mercy on us.
13: Heart of Jesus, loaded down with opprobrium.
14: Have mercy on us.
13: Heart of Jesus, bruised for our offenses.
14: Have mercy on us.
13: Heart of Jesus, obedient unto death.
14: Have mercy on us.
13: Heart of Jesus, pierced with a lance.
14: Have mercy on us.
13: Heart of Jesus, source of all consolation.
14: Have mercy on us.
13: Heart of Jesus, our life and resurrection.
14: Have mercy on us.
13: Heart of Jesus, our peace and reconciliation.
14: Have mercy on us.
13: Heart of Jesus, victim for our sins.
14: Have mercy on us.
13: Heart of Jesus, salvation of those who trust in you.
14: Have mercy on us.
13: Heart of Jesus, hope of those who die in you.
14: Have mercy on us.
13: Heart of Jesus, delight of all the saints.
14: Have mercy on us.
13: Lamb of God, who takes away the sins of the world.
14: Spare us, O Lord.
13: Lamb of God, who takes away the sins of the world.
14: Graciously hear us, O Lord.
13: Lamb of God, who takes away the sins of the world.
14: Have mercy on us.
13: Jesus, meek and humble of heart.
14: Make our hearts like unto thine.
13: 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And to those who implore your mercy, in your great goodness, grant forgiveness, in the name of the same Jesus Christ, your Son, who lives and reigns with you forever and ever.
14: Amen.
13: Sacred Heart of Jesus,
14: we place our trust in you.
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19: 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Ours is one family, united in Jesus Christ, our Lord and Savior. We are Catholic.

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1: Good morning and welcome back to the Patrick Madrid Show. 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Everything's the same. The phone number's the same. 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But if you're new to the program, here they are. 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It's like two more just rolled in just a moment ago, Cyrus, as the show was starting. And I look forward to getting those, patrick@relevantradio.com. I've got some audio here I want to share with you before we get rolling into other things. This is from a Senate hearing that took place in the last few days. And Representative Brandon Gill, he's a Republican from Texas, he's discussing, well, you'll hear what he's going to discuss. It has to do with abortion. And he's talking to the CEO of the SPLC. His name is Brian Fair. And this is a telling conversation, as often happens in this kind of situation, because he's asking a line of questions that the man who is black, and this is the Southern Poverty Law Center. You may be familiar with them. They have recently come under fire for things that they've done by way of targeting so-called extremist organizations and whatnot. They themselves now are in the crosshairs for allegations of problems that they themselves have. We don't have to get into that per se, but the Southern Poverty Law Center has been a weaponized organization, a tool of the left for a long time. Anyway, to set the stage here, this conversation is taking place in the Senate, and the man who is the CEO, Brian Fair, of the Southern Poverty Law Center, he just does not want to answer the question. It's a very obvious answer to the question that Representative Gill is asking him. So take a listen to this.
2: Shifting gears a little bit, your organization said that restricting and banning abortion is a tool of the far right uses to maintain white supremacy. Do you believe that pro-lifers are white supremacists?
3: I believe that reproductive liberty is...
2: No, do you believe that pro-lifers are white supremacists?
3: I will tell you what I believe if you're asking.
2: Yes or no?
3: I can't answer that question, yes or no.
2: I don't think that pro-lifers are white supremacists. Do you?
3: What I think is that reproductive liberty is a right that every woman should enjoy.
2: How many babies in the United States that are aborted are black? About 40% of abortions nationwide are of black babies. Blacks represent about 13% of the population. Does that sound like something a white supremacist would oppose?
3: What I would say again is that SPLC supports reproductive liberty.
2: Calling somebody a white supremacist is a pretty serious charge, isn't it? I would think you would be able to defend that if your organization says that. You clearly seem unable to.
3: Mr. Gill, I'm not sure why you would think I'm able to do anything.
2: Because you're the president of the SPLC, which labels pro-lifers as racists.
3: Well, but...
2: Does your organization just hurl around epithets like that without any justification?
3: Mr. Gill, what we do is...
2: I'm giving you the opportunity to...
3: You're not giving me the
4: Mr. Chairman, what's he referring to, and can he let the witness answer the question? This is outrageous.
5: No, it's not.
4: Allow him to speak.
2: I know you don't like my question.
4: What are you referring to?
2: I know you don't like my question.
4: What are you referring to?
1: Pause. What's really outrageous is that the guy will not answer a simple question. Southern Poverty Law Center has gone on record publicly calling pro-life people white supremacists because they oppose abortion. He's black. The congressman has just furnished him with information that's readily available. He can check it for himself. That 40% of the abortions performed in this country are on black babies, unborn babies. Blacks represent roughly 13% of the population, so it's dramatically disproportionate the number of black children who are being killed through abortion. And the other guy's coming apart at the seams because, you know, this is outrageous. He just let him speak. Well, what's outrageous is he won't answer the question. It's a simple question. Your company, your organization has said that pro-life people are white supremacists. All right. Does it make any sense to you that white supremacists, so-called, would be against something that takes out 40% worth of all the abortions, takes out black people? And the thing is, he knows he's caught in a difficult situation. He knows he can't agree, you know, that doesn't make sense. Why would we call people white supremacists? Is there a little bit more of this, Cyrus, for us to enjoy?
5: There is a little bit more, so we just need him to answer the question.
1: All right, if you just answer the question, and that's, so if somebody said to me, hey, Patrick, do you think that, you know, pick an organization or pick a group of people, do you think that they are white supremacists? And if, you know, if you're talking about the Nazi party or something, I might say, yes, I do. Or if you're talking about Lutherans, do you think Lutherans are white supremacists? I'd say, no, I don't. It's easy to answer the question. Let's continue.
6: You just answer the question.
7: Why don't you just answer the question?
6: Be honest. No big deal.
7: Yeah, answer it.
6: Answer the question, Claire. Talk to us.
7: Come on,
6: answer the question.
4: Referring to,
2: I know you don't like my question.
4: What are you referring to,
6: Mr. belongs to the gentleman from Texas. It's now expired, but he will be able to ask his last question, and we'll give the witness a chance to respond.
2: All right, I'll give my last question to Dr. King. Dr. King, are pro-lifers white supremacists?
8: Pro-lifers cannot be white supremacists. Pro-lifers believe in life from the womb to the tomb and beyond. Pro-lifers fight for every baby in the womb, regardless of skin color. We have been aborted as blacks in America disproportionately. And so the white supremacists are Planned Parenthood, who admitted that they do have racist underpinning with an agenda to reduce the black population by abortion.
2: That's right. Thank you, Dr. King.
8: Thank you.
5: That's how you answer a question.
1: Yeah. And she's none other than the niece of Martin Luther King. She had no problem. It's kind of like the question, what is a woman? Hamana, hamana, hamana, hamana, hamana, hamana. Well, I'm not a biologist. Well, nor am I, but I could tell you what a woman is.
9: Your hamburger comes with a dose of misogyny.
1: Still? Is that still happening?
5: Apparently.
1: You know, every time I put the order in, I say, no misogyny, please.
5: Hold the misogyny.
1: Hold the misogyny. I'll take everything on it. I like, you know, the cheese, the onions and all that, but hold the misogyny, please. 888-914-9149. Now, let's just turn a corner here. So you heard that from the Southern Poverty Law Center dude. Can't answer the question. We're going to go now to something really sweet and beautiful. This is a young woman. I get the impression she's a high school student, and she asks a question that in and of itself is just a lovely question that she's asking. This is at it looks like it's a Turning Point event in, Dana Lesh or Loesch. I'm not sure how she pronounces her name, but, she's the woman on stage who's taking the question from this young woman in the audience, and I think you'll enjoy it. Take a listen.
10: So I have a lot of friends that are liberal that don't share my same political ideologies, and I can also get very passionate about politics when I talk to them. So as someone who can also get very passionate when talking to people, do you have any advice for not getting angry at people who you genuinely care about, who you want to preserve a friendship with, and not like ruin something over politics?
11: I just love you so much right now. I don't have a daughter, but if you want to become mine, you just come home with me. This is the hardest thing that you are going to have to deal with. And my youngest son is just like you. He's like, we're very passionate, and because we feel for it. And it's not because you're trying to win an argument with someone. It's because you really do care about what happens to this person. You care, and you want to make sure that this person actually is cared for and that they are believing things that are true and are not being robbed of a choice because they believe lies. And that's where your passion comes from, because your care is coming, your concern is coming from such a genuine place. The biggest thing this is what helped me. Sometimes all you can do is plant the seed, and then you got to trust God to do the rest of it. plant the seed, and then trust God to do the rest. Do not ever compromise yourself trying to win a fight. Never compromise yourself trying to win a fight.
1: Yeah. Well, I just think that, I think if you see the video, the sweetness factor comes out more, and you can just tell the earnestness, the sincerity of this girl. And I just thought that was a great question, seeking after people's welfare as opposed to just wanting to beat them in an argument. That's a nice thing, actually, if you ask me. 888-914-9149. Let's get to Irene in Rancho Cucamonga, California. Good morning, Irene.
7: Good morning, Patrick.
1: Hi there.
7: I just love your show.
1: Thank you.
7: I think what has always driven me in being Catholic is the music. And I know for a fact that you're not supposed to go to Mass to see a performance or a show. Mm-hmm. And I was reading, there was a question, what does make a joyful noise unto the Lord mean? And mm-hmm. I think it comes up in the Bible several times what it means. And mm-hmm. I just wanted your take on it. Because you always, mm-hmm. with Cyrus, you love music. You do a lot of genres, and I do hear some of the music that I like on your breaks. But I just wanted to know what you have as, what you think of that particular question.
1: Sounds like maybe there are two questions. I'll take a run at both. The first one is more specifically, when the Bible uses that phrase, make a joyful noise, what does it mean? So there are any number of places where it says that. So my mind immediately went to the book of Psalms. So I took a look at the book of Psalms just now, and I see there are roughly half a dozen places where it uses that phrase, make a joyful noise to God. That's what you're referring to. That's the specific phrase that you have in mind, right?
7: Well, yeah, the real question was, joyful noise unto the Lord, and which is, it's about the same thing that you're saying, but, I just wondered what you believe.
1: No, I understand the question. I just wanted to make sure that we were talking about the same thing. So.
7: I think we are, yeah.
1: Okay. So I pulled up the, interlinear text here. So let's take a look, for example, at Psalm 66. This is just one of a number where this phrase appears, make a joyful noise to God. Some translations would say unto the Lord. And the word itself is ruah, and it means to shout joyfully. So it doesn't literally say noise. It's a joyful noise is a periphrastic or paraphrase way of saying that. So among the meanings that it gives in the Strong's Concordance here is to utter a shout, to shout in triumph, to shout for joy, to shout a war cry or alarm of battle, to raise a sound, cry out, give a blast. So you can see there's a fair amount of martial imagery in this term, I think often associated with battles. But that's the word that you see in these passages in the Psalms. So English translations that say make a joyful noise are quoting this, but I'm pretty confident they don't have in mind things like trumpets and war cries and things like that. Rather, to sing with gusto. And I hope, at least in a Catholic setting, in the sanctuary at least, that there would not be a cacophony of people whooping and hollering and shouting and all that kind of thing. That's not appropriate for the house of God. So I guess that leads me to your next question, or the other part of your question, which is, what is the propriety of having things staged inside a Catholic church, presumably with the Holy Eucharist present in the tabernacle? Can there be things that are inappropriate? I think if I'm understanding your question correctly, I would say yes, because it's a house of God. So we should always be careful that the things that are there are always in keeping with this being in the presence of Almighty God, the presence of Jesus in the tabernacle. Now I'll pause. I want to make sure that I'm actually answering the question that you have. Am I getting to the heart of that?
7: Well, I think you are. And as far as going to church, for me, it's, I have not been going because I've been very sick off and on, and I cannot kneel and stand and all that all the time. It's my back that's really bad. Yeah. But I love the Lord, and I love the music since I was 7 years old. That's what's kept me going to Catholic church. I belong to choirs, all that. I don't now anymore. Mm-hmm. But I just, there was a 5 o'clock mass. Just, I'll just real quickly tell you that I used to attend, and this, they had the band. It was, to me, it was a band. You know, they had drums and everything. And they did the psalms. They did the responsorial things and all that. But he would, the director of that group would actually arrange these to the point where it was, people were loving it. And, you know, you're not supposed to applaud and all that, but they did. And the 5 o'clock mass was just packed. And so I was thinking, music does bring people together. It always has. And it, I wouldn't be a Catholic this long if I hadn't, enjoyed the music. And I grew up with my dad and mom, wanting my sister and I to be in music, and we were. And my nieces, and excuse me, it's early in the morning here, but my nieces and nephews are in music right now. But what I'm getting back to that, I'm just saying that the times where I heard them, the director of that group would arrange the music a different way, where it sounded just, it was wonderful. And but they probably took him off because he's not there anymore. Because
1: speaking of music, sorry, yeah, I apologize.
7: Yeah,
1: it's creeping up on us. Very nice chatting with you this morning, Irene. God bless you. And thank you for being such a faithful listener of the program. I'm most grateful to you.
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0: 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Don't get me
1: wrong. All right, the Pretenders, Cyrus. I like it.
5: When did you see them live?
1: I wish I ever did. I wish I had. I never did.
5: All right.
1: Never did. I'd go see them.
5: I don't
1: know.
5: I saw everybody.
1: You know, I wish. Probably I didn't see most people, but anyway, one of these days maybe. I don't know if they're still touring, or she probably has a whole new band. Janet wrote me a note. She says, there was a discussion on your show not long ago about Pope Leo discussing irregular couples receiving blessings at the altar while others are receiving the Eucharist. I'm not sure if he was referring to gay couples or all irregular couples like those of us who cannot receive communion because of being a married couple going through an annulment process. I have since stopped going up with my arms crossed to receive a blessing because I'm very confused as to whether or not I'm really supposed to do that. However, my husband is still going up to do it. I don't feel it is right because of this confusion that I have. Can you please clarify if those of us going through an annulment process, or in my case, being the spouse of one, can even go up for a blessing during Mass, or are we considered a regular married couple? Thank you for clarifying. Happy to do so, Janet. So if I'm understanding correctly, that you and your husband, you say you're going through the annulment process, I understand that to mean that he had a prior marriage, or you had a prior marriage, or both of you had a prior marriage, and that you are either individually, or one of you is going through the annulment process for the church to determine whether that prior marriage was valid or not. There are two things really that I can say. Number one is you are not forbidden from going forward to receive a blessing. I talked a little bit about this yesterday, and I'll just reiterate a small point, and that is that this custom now, this phenomenon of people going up to receive a blessing is very recent. It's very new. It's not something you would have seen even maybe 30, 40, 50 years ago. It just people didn't do that. And somehow it caught on. And I'm not sure, and I'm not knocking it per se. I'm not against it. But it probably started at weddings where you've got a Catholic and a non-Catholic getting married, or maybe you have two Catholics getting married, but you have a lot of Protestant or non-Catholic folk who are there as guests, who are there for the wedding, and they're just not Catholic. So in an effort to be pastoral and welcoming, etc., I could easily see how if a priest were to say, those of you who are Catholic and you're in the state of grace, receive Holy Communion. If you are not a Catholic, if you're not, you know, if you're, it probably just say, if you're not a Catholic, and leave it at that, we are not able to give you Holy Communion, but you are welcome to come up and receive a blessing. That way people don't feel excluded. Now, that's in a way, kind of a separate topic. The right thing, I think, ultimately, deep down inside, is that people should feel that sense of exclusion. The church doesn't do this in order to exclude people, not at all. But people should feel excluded and therefore want to be included. Meaning that it should be an incentive, a catalyst to move you to want to be able to receive the Holy Eucharist? And what do you need to do that? Well, if you're already Catholic, get back in the state of grace. Number one, go to confession. And if you can't go to communion because you're in the state of mortal sin, well, you rightfully should feel excluded because you have excluded yourself from the table of the Lord, number one. And in a

0: And I bet it just started like a prairie fire. And so once people started seeing that, they're like, hey, that's a great idea. Let's invite, this is a way we can invite everybody to come up, even though not everybody will receive Holy Communion. Everybody, in a way, it's kind of like everybody gets a trophy. There's something here for everybody. Now, I'm balancing my remarks by underscoring the fact that I don't have anything against the idea of wanting people to feel welcomed. That's a good thing. It has its limits, but I mean, it's a good thing unto itself. So I don't oppose this phenomenon. I just want to make sure people understand what I'm saying here, and most notably you, Janet. So as to your question, you can go up and get a blessing if you wish to do so. In the irregular situation that you're in right now with the man that you're civilly married to doesn't change that fact. So if you wish to do it, you don't have to have scruples about doing it. But now let's talk about the other way that you could avoid this difficulty altogether. And that would be if you and he were to live as brother and sister and not do those things that married people do, which married people have a right to do, but unmarried people don't have a right to do. And the fact that your situation is irregular rests on the fact that it's unknown yet whether that prior marriage is actually valid or if it was null. So until the church makes a decision on that issue, objectively speaking, you and he are not considered to be married. Therefore, you should not be doing the things that married people do. Therefore, here's the other solution. You just don't do those things. You live as brother and sister. You make a permanent agreement or semi-permanent agreement, as the case may be. And then you can go to confession. You can get right with God, and you can go to communion today and every day. And I think that's probably, I mean, that to my mind is the better way forward rather than going up and getting a blessing and remaining in a situation that's the cause of the problem in the first place. Why not fix the problem? Then you don't have to worry about going up for a blessing because you're going up to receive Jesus in Holy Communion because you're in the state of grace. That's what I would propose. So thank you. I appreciate your opportunity to talk about that. Kevin in Homestead, Florida, he wrote in and he says, it seems to me all Protestants have been baptized. Well, maybe not all, but I think most all of them have been baptized. That's true. Yet, he says, they all believe in John 6:31-71, that Jesus was speaking figuratively. And there he's referring to the Bread of Life discourse, where Jesus talks about the Holy Eucharist. So Kevin in Homestead, Florida says, what's the difference between going to heaven and entering eternal life? I'm not sure what the two have to do with each other, but as to that last question, going to heaven and entering eternal life are synonymous. So perhaps that's what you mean by connecting it with John 6, and that is where he says that, you know, he who eats my flesh and drinks my blood will have life within him. And he talks about raising him up unto eternal life, etc. That's salvation. Going to heaven, salvation, entering eternal life, these are all ways of saying the same thing. And hope that's helpful to you, Kevin. Thank you. 888-914-9149. Let's see if we can go to Sophia in Fresno. Good morning, Sophia. Hello, Sophia. You're on the air. I guess Sophia's not ready. Okay. No problemo, as we say. We'll continue with email questions. This one is from Rick. And he says, let's see. You'll like this, Cyrus. He says, Buenos dias, Patrick. Love your show and appreciate your little buddy's contributions. All right.
1: I tower over you.
0: Yeah.
1: But I'm your little,
0: in your mind.
1: But I'm your little buddy. I guess the skipper was, Gilligan was taller than the skipper.
0: Was he now? I don't remember. He might have been. I was reading the Bible probably. So anyway, Rick says, would have been nice to have you at the prison last night when one of our guys asked if it was okay for him to make a burnt offering of a trophy animal he harvested while hunting as a thank you and an honor to God. He believes the Old Testament teaches that God appreciates this kind of offering. He made it clear that this burnt offering was not intended as a sacrifice.

0: since you recognize Christ is the one true sacrifice, is his burnt offering okay? I would say no, and for this reason. The burnt offerings were the end result of the animal sacrifices, or much of the animal sacrifices, in the Old Testament economy of temple sacrifice, the priests sacrificing the animals and presenting the carcasses to God and dividing the carcasses and sharing the meat among themselves and all that. All of that was, when you think of it, it was a punishment by God because his people, the wayward Israelites, especially after he took them through the work of Moses out of slavery and captivity in Egypt, and he was going to bring them into the promised land. And you know the story because you've seen the Ten Commandments, and hopefully you've read the book of Exodus as well. But he was leading them to the promised land, and they kept hankering after pagan things. This is why we see that one episode with the golden calf, because they just wanted to do what the pagans did. They loved, for some reason, they just loved what these pagans would do. They were sacrificing animals, and they were worshiping idols and all these things. And these wayward Israelites who had God right there with them, they had Moses right there with them, and they still were hankering after these things. So what happens is you see this story unfold, is that it gets to the point where God says, in essence, all right, you want to sacrifice animals? You want to do all that stuff? Okay, guess what? Here is this massive superstructure now of rules and regs that include meticulously detailed instructions for how you're going to have to sacrifice animals. And guess what? You're going to be sacrificing animals till it's coming out of your nostrils. Every day. Endlessly sacrifice. That's what you want to do. So guess what? You get to do that. And you're going to do it every day, all day, every day, day after day. It was kind of a punishment to them. So it is true that you see prior to this, Adam and Eve with Cain and Abel. Of course, Abel was sacrificing animals, pleasing to God. You see Moses sacrificing an animal. You see Abraham when the angel of the Lord stays his hand from taking the life of his son Isaac, which was a test for Abraham. It wasn't a test for God because God knew what was going to happen. But what does he do? There is a ram caught in the thicket by the horns, and that's the animal at hand who's used for the sacrifice. So it doesn't mean that you don't see animal sacrifice prior to this point, and in those contexts at least, that it was pleasing to God. All of them, by the way, were prefigurements or foreshadowings of the perfect sacrifice of Jesus on the cross, the Lamb of God who takes away the sins of the world. But suffice to say that this is not what God wanted in the first place. This is not the kind of worship that he wanted from his people. What he really wanted was fidelity and focusing on him and not being wayward and not being unfaithful, as the people so often were. So to get back to your question, to sacrifice an animal as a burnt offering, and as you said, he's not intending it to be a sacrifice per se, but to make a burnt offering, my reaction to it would be, well, what's the point? There is no more point in doing that. That has all been fulfilled. It has all been completed. It's now in the past. It has been perfected now by Jesus' death on the cross once for all, can't be repeated. So there's no point in doing that. And if he says, well, I just want to burn this animal, it's not going to be a sacrifice. All right, but then what is it going to be? If it's not a sacrifice, what is it? Why would you do it? What's the point of it? And so my thinking is that probably deep down inside, he's hedging a little bit, where he's saying, well, it's not going to be a sacrifice because Jesus is the one true sacrifice. I'm just going to burn this as an offering. Well, what does that mean exactly? An offering of what? A dead carcass? So that's where I would ask questions like that. What does that refer to? But ultimately, when you say, is that okay? My personal view is no, it's not okay. It's not the end of the world. It's not like he's doing something necessarily terrible, but it's misguided at best. There's no more need to do those things. We don't sacrifice any animals anymore. for the reasons I mentioned. I hope that that's helpful to you. And by the way, since you did resend me your email a few times, I do appreciate your persistence so that you make sure that I saw it. Thank you for that. 888-914-9149. So what we'll do is we'll take a break. We'll come back. And if you'd like to be on the air, this is the number to call, 888-914-9149. We certainly have plenty of emails to keep us busy in the meantime. I'll get right back right after this.
1: 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It is sacred in the eyes of God, and it should be sacred in the eyes of man, too. And we have to pick up the torch and fight for that every single day.
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0: 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Here is an email that came in a moment ago, and this is from Stephen. No, not Stephen. This is from Jamie. And it has to do with this upcoming Steven Spielberg film that is about to come out, Disclosure Day. You probably have heard about that. Maybe you've seen the trailer. And it is, it's all about the premise that, there are intelligent alien races out there in the universe, and they're going to disclose their existence to us. I've seen the trailer, but obviously I haven't seen the movie yet.
12: Here's my money, Steven. Thanks for the movie.
0: But I've been seeing this, you know, this undercurrent of people remarking about the point that he himself made in an interview where he says that he expects that Christians in particular, perhaps people in general, but people who believe in God will have their religious beliefs challenged. And in one of the quotes here is the direct, this is a quote from an article about this interview. The director explained that a worldwide reveal of extraterrestrial life would provoke, quote, ontological shock, forcing religious people to reconsider the cosmic scope of their faith and whether God's providence extends beyond Earth. And in another news source, it says the film explores the panic and theological crises that would follow a hypothetical government data dump of 80 years of classified UFO files. Spielberg specifically raised the profound questions that believers would face. So Jamie, who writes to me, says, what are my thoughts? And I don't know if Jamie is a man or a woman, forgive me, but Jamie references a priest who I'm not familiar with and who's quoting the priest as saying that the suggestion made by this priest is that if Spielberg's intent is to weaken the Catholic faith or Christianity in general, then the film could be viewed as having a demonic influence or intentions, whether knowingly or unknowingly, on the part of the director. What do I think of this perspective? Well, I have a couple thoughts. Again, not having seen the movie yet, but One aspect is that, sure, I mean, the devil will be happy with anything that can convince people that he doesn't exist. And more deeply, of course, if he can convince people that God doesn't exist, if he can shake people's faith, what does Jesus say to Simon Peter? He says, Simon, Simon, the devil has demanded to sift all of you like wheat, referring to the apostles, but I have prayed for you in your faith, so that when you have recovered, you will confirm or strengthen your brethren. So there's nothing new. So here's my answer, Jamie. First of all, this is nothing new. A. It's new to us because we're seeing it as a movie. It's a new technology compared to all of human history. But in all of human history, the devil is quite willing to use whatever he can to shake people's faith and to try, if possible, to convince them that God is not God and that he doesn't really exist, etc. So in that category, I see it as more of the same in that sense. So could this be, could this have a demonic influence on people? Sure it could, just like anything else could. So that's one thought. The second thought is that here again, and I'm certainly not saying this about you, and I'm not familiar with the priest that you're talking about, so I don't know anything about him. But I do know that there are people out there who are whispering or even saying it much more loudly that because Steven Spielberg is a Jew, that's the real problem here, and that this is part of the orchestration building and building and building so that when this happens, people are going to be so shaken by the reveal of extraterrestrials and that UFOs, et cetera, when all they really are demons, some people say. And I don't foreclose on the possibility that some of this could be diabolical activity. But as I've said before, I'm not persuaded by the arguments and claims that I've seen thus far that it's necessarily demonic. I know that's kind of a bandwagon that a lot of people have jumped on recently. I'm not on that bandwagon. But in any case, that aside, the Jewish question keeps rearing its ugly head, that what's really going on here is that Steven Spielberg is a Jew and he wants to destroy Christianity. He doesn't care about Buddhists. He doesn't care about Muslims or any of those other people. What he really wants to do is to destroy Christianity. That is a troubling argument I find that to be a troubling argument. He's a filmmaker And if he has anti-Christian sentiments, and maybe he does, I don't know. Never met him. Have you ever met Steven Spielberg or Cyrus? I've never met him.
12: Not even once. Him nor George Lucas.
0: Not even once.
12: No matter how much I'd like to and how many times I waited outside their house, I never met them once.
0: Until the security removed you from the premises.
12: That's right.
0: So I don't know if that perspective of the Jewish thing is part of what you're referring to, Jamie, but that I'm afraid to say, or I'm sorry to say rather, is another trope that is being promoted. I don't accept that. I don't hold that. And we'll wait and see. I mean, I haven't seen the movie, obviously, but when I do get a chance to see it, I'll be able to report back to you what my thoughts are about the movie. But I can't see how this is going to be really any different from all the gazillions of other movies in which what happens? Hey, guess what? They're aliens.
12: Bingo.
0: Yeah. How is this different?
12: This is all marketing and publicity to get word of mouth going so people go and spend money at the box office. That's all it is.
0: Yeah. Well, there is one difference, and that is that Steven Spielberg is Jewish. And some people are seizing on that because that's their card that they like to play if they can. And that is, look, it's a Jew doing it. And the Jew who's doing this is anti-Christian. Therefore, we have to be up in arms and angry about it. It's just a movie. And the message of the movie that there are aliens is no different from countless other movies that have said the same thing. But no Jews.
12: Countless other Steven Spielberg movies.
0: Yeah, to name a few.
12: Right.
0: E.T. comes to mind.
12: Close Encounters of the Third Kind.
0: He was a cuddly little E.T., wasn't he?
12: Elliot.
0: Yeah. You know, they released a children's toy, the E.T. finger, that real long finger that had the light at the end of it. And they had to pull it off the market immediately because people were being rude gestures and things like that. People are terrible. No, not all people.
12: The marketing behind E.T. was crazy. They had this Atari E.T. video game. It is notoriously the worst video game
0: really
12: ever created. And there's a landfill filled with cartridges, these Atari cartridges.
0: Oh, really? I bet it.
12: Yeah, I'll send you a little.
0: It was that bad, huh?
12: It was that bad, and I owned it. It was terrible.
0: So you speak from experience. Oh, yeah. Well, so Jamie, that's what I got for you. People are getting whipped into a frenzy over this. I don't think that's necessary. But, you know, as time rolls on, we'll meet those questions as they arise. Thank you for the email, 888-914-9149. By the way, Janet, thank you for writing back to me. She says, thank you so much for airing my email about irregular couples receiving blessings since they can't receive the Eucharist. So I'm really happy that what I had to say was helpful to you. Thank you for that. 888-914-9149. Let's do some phone calls. Why don't we go to Tim first in Denver. Hi, Tim.
13: Hi, Patrick. Thanks for taking the call. I have a niece. I lost my brother about a year ago, and he left two wonderful nieces. One is living with someone. She's not Catholic. She's never practiced really any faith.
0: Okay.
13: And I'm so concerned that she's going to ask me to walk her down the aisle. There's a chance that she could ask my father, but he's 85, and they've been a bit estranged. But anyway... So I'm really concerned that she's going to ask me to do that. And I just wanted your take on some sort of response that I could give her some help there.
0: Is she a practicing Catholic even though she's living with this
13: guy?
0: She's
13: not.
0: Okay.
13: She's not, Patrick.
0: Is she Catholic? Was she ever Catholic? Did she receive her sacraments?
13: No.
0: Okay, so she's not a Catholic.
13: She is not.
0: Okay. And the man that she might marry, is he a Catholic?
13: Nor is he.
0: Okay. But I assume you are Catholic, right?
13: We are devout practicing Catholics, yes.
0: Wonderful. God bless you. So I'm not sure what the problem is. Would you be concerned that her marriage might be invalid, or are you concerned that she's living with the guy before they get married?
13: Yeah, I'm concerned about her living with the guy. And then I'm also concerned, I have a daughter who is a devout Catholic, and she's done everything right. Mm-hmm. That's weighing on me as well. Mm-hmm. What does that look like to my daughter? Now, my daughter I think my daughter would be fine with it, but I'm probably the one that's most concerned.
0: Okay, fair enough. And I, you know, I respect the fact that you have scruples. You want to do the right thing, which is admirable, Tim. So let me just offer a few thoughts. Number one, since there's no question about the validity of the marriage, because we're not talking about either one of them being Catholic, and the church says that any two men and women, any two people, a man and a woman, who are eligible to get married to each other can get married to each other. And it is, this is marriage I'm talking about here. Natural marriage is something established by God before any religion. So it's a good thing unto itself. So even though the couple objectively are doing something that you know is sinful, even if they don't realize it, they don't understand it, and they're not baptized, they're not even Christian. So it doesn't exonerate what they're doing, but it also doesn't have any bearing whatsoever on whether that marriage would be valid in the eyes of the church. And the presumption is that it would be valid, all other things being equal. So if that's a question mark in your mind, I think you could safely remove that, because there would, let's say that they lived with each other right up to the day that they got married, and then they got married, there is no validity issue there. Number one. Number two, if it's a scandal issue that's bothering you, and you're afraid that by you saying yes to walking her down the aisle, that would somehow translate into that you've approved of everything she did up to that point, I can understand why you might feel that way, but I don't see that you would need to feel that way. Because
13: great.
0: The goal, I think the goal in your mind would be, rather than live with your boyfriend, why don't you get married? So that your husband and wife now, and you're living together, now has a, you know, it now has the right focus. It has, is the right context, is what I guess I'm trying to say. So since I'm going to go out on a limb here and guess, since your ultimate goal for her would be to get married and not live with her boyfriend, and here she is getting married. So it seems like if you were to walk her down the aisle, not only is it a sign of your love for her and your support for her to do the right thing, and here she's doing the right thing now, I can see that as a real benefit. And it doesn't mean that you approve of everything she did up to that point, but that you approve of what she's doing now. So that seems to me a consideration. And then if your daughter, the third point, if your daughter, of course, who's done everything right and she's virtuous and you've raised her well, as you obviously have, you know, maybe that's where you have a heart-to-heart talk with your daughter and just say, I sure hope, honey, that if I say yes to, you know, your cousin to walk her down the aisle, that you understand that you've done it the right way, even though she hasn't, and that I'm proud of you, and I'm just really grateful that you have been a virtuous young woman. So just so you hear it from me, please don't think that if I'm going to walk her down the aisle as her uncle who loves her, that I'm in any way suggesting, A, that I approve of the things she did before that, or B, that your sacrifices and your virtue don't really matter, because they do. And I want to tell you that as your father. I would think that something like that would help, you know, foreclose on the possibility that your daughter might be scandalized or anything like that. What do you think? What are your thoughts, Tim?
13: That's beautiful. Thank you. That's so much that you've given me some real relief there. I just couldn't process through that, especially with my daughter and the way she's lived her virtuous life. So
0: yeah,
13: thank you very much. I'm quite relieved, and it all makes perfect sense. Thank
0: well,
13: you,
0: I'm glad, Tim. God bless you. And I sure hope that this is a, you know, another opportunity for God to work in the life of your niece, so that through your kindness and your love for her and support for her, as she's stepping forward to do the right thing, that maybe there will be a complete transformation in due time. And maybe she'll see in you that, you know, that call to becoming a believer and to become Catholic and to do things the right way. So this could be pivotal for her. I pray that it will be.
13: Great. Thank you. God bless you.
0: Thanks, Tim. Okie dokie. Well, hey, we don't have time to take another call. So what we'll do is we will take a quick time out. Before we do that, though, I encourage you to head over to relevantradio.com and check out the details on the Mark Schwartzberg program. 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
15: degrees.
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19: 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They need help in doing it. And Divine Mercy Radio is a great way of doing what most people cannot do on their own, even if they had the capacity to do it. Also, to let your family and friends know about it. Not only Catholics, but other believers too, and non-believers, as something they would find it beneficial to listen to. We can all do our part then, and with the grace of the Holy Spirit. The Holy Spirit does the work, of course. The rest of us hopefully are cooperating with the Holy Spirit. And the church, we refer to her as Holy Mother of the Church, is also, you know, the kingdom of God on earth. Her job then is not to proclaim the church, proclaim the kingdom of God, but to make it present in individual lives. And our job then is to support her ability to do that. You know, technology it can be used for many things, and we know how the dark side of that can be too. The church wants to make sure that that technology is used for the greater honor and glory in God and for the building up of his kingdom.
18: And I think that's a great way to summarize what we're trying to do here.
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0: 888-914-9149. Go into the phones in a minute. Just before I do that, Wes in L.A. says, hey, Patrick, again, you insisted remarried folks divorce their spouse, move out of the house to satisfy your desire that they not take a blessing from the priest at Mass. Why do you care so much, since nobody except the vigilant, watchful Patrick can see whether one is taking a blessing or the host? Why not just be present with the Lord at Mass? All right. I'm not sure if you're being tongue-in-cheek, but I'll assume you're not. So, A, I didn't insist that remarried folks divorce their spouse. I didn't say that. What I said was really in response to the lady's question. to find out whether that first marriage is valid. That's what everything hinges on there. And so the church has what's called the annulment process where you make that determination. So follow the logic here, Wes. Follow. If the question is that your first marriage might be valid, and as Jesus said, what God has joined together, let no man put asunder. So the theology, and in particular the biblical theology of marriage as being insoluble, means that if a couple is validly married, that if either one of them seeks to get remarried, Jesus says repeatedly, they commit adultery, which is not a good thing to do. It's not a good thing to do. So the church, because she cares so much about the importance of marriage, is not trying to, you know, make people's lives miserable, but to find out if in fact they're free to get married. If they're free to get married, great, get married. Live it up. If you're not free to get married, then you have an obligation to the man or the woman that you married. So A, it's a mischaracterization for you to say that I'm insisting that remarried folks divorce their spouses. It's not what I'm saying. What I said was that you could live as brother and sister until the church has made the determination. Move out of the house to satisfy my desire that they not take a blessing from the priest at Mass. I don't even know what that is supposed to mean. I don't have a desire that people not take a blessing at Mass. I think I made that pretty clear that I'm fine with that. I have nothing against it. I have no objection to it. So when you say that it's to satisfy my desire that they not get a blessing from the priest, I guess maybe you weren't really listening very closely, perhaps. And then you say, why do I care so much since nobody except the vigilant, watchful Patrick can see whether one is taking a blessing or the host? Well, here again, I don't think you listened to what I had to say. All I said on the negative side of things on that is that if you are not in a position to receive Holy Communion because, let's say, you're a Catholic, you're in the state of mortal sin, there's a price to pay for that. Now, going forward to receive a blessing makes that awkwardness, it covers over it. In other words, you don't have to pay that price if you go forward and everybody thinks you're receiving communion. But I'm not ever watchful and ever vigilant. I'm not keeping an eye on people who go up to communion. I'm there to receive communion myself, and my hope and prayer is that I'm going to be prepared to receive Jesus in Holy Communion. The only person I'm thinking about is Jesus and me at that moment. I'm not looking at what my wife is doing. I'm not looking at what the other guy is doing. I'm not being vigilant or watchful. So it makes me wonder if perhaps you're reacting to positions that I definitely don't hold. That's what it seems like. But thank you, though. 888-914-9149. We'll go to Raphael now in Stockton. Hi, Raphael.
1: Hi, Patrick. Good morning. So I had a couple questions. Try to make them quick. Maybe they're more advice, if anything. But so my wife and I are we're really involved in the church, and we're wanting to, I guess we're getting the calling or to want to do Eucharistic ministers. Mm-hmm. And I guess I wanted some advice on that to, you know, maybe really take in the responsibility. Maybe if there's any books and anything that would help us be, yeah, you know, as involved as possible.
0: Okay. So first of all, I'd like to praise you for your desire to serve at the parish level. It's a great thing. And I want to applaud you and your wife for seeking to do that. That's great. Now, this might surprise you, and I'm sure it's going to surprise Wes in Los Angeles, but I don't advocate that lay people should be extraordinary ministers of Holy Communion. It's something that's so dramatically exaggerated nowadays and it's more or less unnecessary much of the time. Not all of the time. Sometimes it is necessary for assistance for the priest or priest and the deacon to distribute Holy Communion. If you have a very large church, and in Stockton there are some very large churches, I understand. I've been to some of them. So in some circumstances, it is a helpful necessity for assistance like that. But as a general rule, it has gone so far overboard in most all parishes where you have, just sort of as a matter of course, you got lay people getting up four, six, eight, ten. I've seen more than 10 at times, depending on how big and how full the church is, of lay people getting up to distribute Holy Communion. So I don't want you to take my comment the wrong way, because I want to encourage you to do what you want to do, to be of service at the parish. But this ubiquitous and unnecessary turning to lay people as extraordinary ministers, in my opinion, is unnecessary. So okay. If you want my honest opinion, I would not discourage you in any way from serving. But to me, that is a particular ministry that is exaggerated greatly in most parishes. It's not necessary in most parishes, at most masses. So
1: right, and I understand that.
0: Yeah. Okay, yeah. So I just want to give you kind of context for what I'm... Now, there's another issue here, and I offer this to you for your consideration.
1: Okay.
0: Prior to, really not just prior to Vatican II, but a change that was made in canon law in 1983, was that deacons were not even allowed to touch the host. They were not allowed to touch the host, even though they're in holy orders. And this comes as a shock to many deacons. But prior to that, by the law, they were not permitted to touch the host, much less to distribute Holy Communion, and much less so lay people, because the priest's hands at the rite of ordination are blessed and set apart for sacrifice at the altar, and specifically for touching the sacred host, the consecrated host. Now, nobody ever talks about this. Nobody even knows about this, it seems like. But now it's routine that deacons are understood, you know, they're distributing Holy Communion. And I'm not saying that they shouldn't. I'm just saying the church permits it to happen, but it didn't used to. And so I'm making, you might say, yeah, most people don't know that. So I'm making an a fortiori argument. If even a deacon was not permitted in years gone by to touch the host, how much more so would a lay person not be permitted to do so? And it gets to the theology of the sacrament of holy orders and how the priest's hands have been especially consecrated for this purpose. My hands have not been. Your hands have not been.
1: Right.
0: So there's a theological reason behind this that should be considered, and therefore... I want to, once again, encourage you to be active in your parish and do whatever you can to serve, etc. But I offer these things for you to think about as you consider whether or not this particular ministry is one that you want to go into. The church says you can.
1: Well,
0: the church says you can. It's not the church saying no. I'm just offering reasons to pause and think about it.
1: Right. Well, and that's the biggest reason I called, because I mean I've been listening for years, and your knowledge of it, you know, I needed. You know, I was like, I better call. And I told my wife, I'm going to call Patrick, you know, just to get a better idea. And I mean, you're right. I'm sure we'll pray on it and see what else there is out there for us to be involved in that is more useful, I guess you can say.
0: Sure. Well, yeah. I mean, I think it's wonderful that you want to serve at the parish. I really do. So, God bless you.
1: Yeah, and then one last question, and I'll try to make it quick. So, I have a niece that's I think they're married, but not through the Catholic Church just yet, and they're just married through, you know, civil law. But they have their baby, and their firstborn, and her in-laws are they're Catholic, but they practice the whole Santeria thing. We're Hispanic, so I'm sure you're familiar with all the, you know, voodoo nonsense that happens. Mm-hmm. And we just found out through a visit over the weekend. I mean, I personally didn't hear. My niece was talking to my wife about the fact that they did the whole cleansing, the whole Webel cleansing thing, mm-hmm. you know, to the baby. And I found out when I got home, and I was furious. So I'm calling to see what you think I can do or should do.
0: Yeah.
1: For the sake.
0: Are they in California as well?
1: Yes, they're in Sacramento.
0: Yeah, okay. I would suggest that you get in touch with Jesse Romero. His website is jesseromero.com. Chances are you've heard of Jesse. He's rather well known.
1: I have.
0: Okay. Now, he has got, and I just, in the moment, I'm not remembering exactly what it is. It could have been a talk that he recorded, could have been an article that he wrote, could have been both. But I know he has resources on why Catholics should stay so far away from Santeria and Dia de los Muertos and the other things that often get blended in, a mixture of paganism and Christianity. And right. I think he would be a good go-to guy, and have him furnish you with whatever those resources are. Perhaps you could share them with your niece. And it's really a shame that they're going down that road. But my guess is they just don't know any better. So they need somebody like you and perhaps Jesse who can help guide them.
1: Perfect. Thank you. And meanwhile, maybe just pray then. Pray for, obviously, them and the baby. Hopefully.
0: Well, yeah. So is that child had the Santeria ceremony, so to speak, but was not baptized? Is that right?
1: Yeah, he is not baptized yet, which is the biggest concern for me. And he is only weeks old. I mean, I think she hasn't, you know, reached her 40 days after the, you know, birth. So, yeah.
0: Incredibly foolhardy on her part. But yeah, she's probably ignorant.
1: She doesn't know.
0: Right? Okay. Well, that's what I'm guessing. She just doesn't know. Well, you are her good Catholic Jesus-centered uncle. So you can exert some good influence on her, I pray. Will she listen to you? Yeah. Will she talk to you about it?
1: She will. Yeah, she's very, she sees me as you know, not like a perfect person, but yeah, she sure.
0: You're not a perfect person? What? That's a joke. That's a joke. Two people who aren't perfect just talking to each other. I'm not perfect either. Just ask my wife. She'll tell you. And I love her to death. Well, that's what I'd suggest, Raphael. Check out, get in touch with Jesse.
1: Will do. Thank you very much. God bless.
0: Patrick. Yeah, thank you, Raphael. Hey, by the way, everybody, before we proceed to the next call, I had mentioned this thing about deacons and touching the host, etc. So I would like to just give you a teensy bit more on that so that you don't say, well, Patrick Madrid said, but he didn't like demonstrate it or he didn't give any evidence of it. So here goes. Prior to Vatican II and prior to the new Code of Canon Law, which came out in 1983 under Pope John Paul II, the Code of Canon Law that was in force for that stretch of time was the 1917 Code of Canon Law. So just keep these dates in mind. Under the Code of Canon Law that obtained until 1983, when it was replaced by the 83 Code, only priests were considered ordinary ministers of Holy Communion. And in the 1917 Code, it was Canon 845. And here's the thing. This is what's shocking to many people. Deacons were not permitted to touch the consecrated host. They were not permitted to act as extraordinary ministers of Holy Communion, except for a grave cause. Now, the church always recognizes sometimes you have extreme circumstances and the ordinary norms don't apply. So outside of an extreme or a grave cause, like danger of death, that kind of thing, even deacons were not permitted to touch the host. You may say, but even lay people now are touching those. That's my point. And so if there was an extraordinary cause, a grave cause, even then the deacon had to have authorization from his pastor or from the local bishop. That's how serious this was. Now, there is a reason for this prohibition that I talked about briefly, and the prohibition is no longer in force. I want to make that part clear. But St. Thomas really forms the underpinning of this, and in the Summa Theologiae, this is in the third part, and this is question 82, he says that because nothing should touch the consecrated host but what has been consecrated, and since the priest's hands have been consecrated at ordination, it is therefore not lawful for anyone else, including deacons, to touch the sacred host, the consecrated host, except in an emergency situation. An example of that would be, let's say, the host falls to the floor in Mass, and the deacon is there. Can he pick it up under those circumstances? The answer, of course, is yes. Now, St. Thomas, in this section, he specifically says that the deacons may not touch the consecrated host outside of an emergency. Although, and this is interesting, deacons, he says, can distribute the precious blood at Mass And why can they do that? And what his point is, because they're not touching the precious blood, because their hands, which have not been consecrated, are only touching the vessel, the chalice. Therefore, their hands do not need to be consecrated in order to do that the way they would in order to touch the host. So this is just food for thought. This is just background. And once again, lest anybody write an email and say, but Patrick, you're saying the deacons can't distribute Holy Communion. I'm not saying that. The code of canon law changed. Deacons, of course, can and do routinely distribute Holy Communion. They're considered ordinary ministers of Holy Communion, just as the priest is. So please, let's keep everything clear. What I'm doing here is just giving you background so you can understand why, at first, communion in the hand was regarded by the church as an aberration. It was considered, and I think understandably so, it was considered to be something that shouldn't be done. Eventually, the church permitted it, but if you don't understand the background, it's hard to really understand why this is even an issue at all. So that's the reason I'm giving you that background. Hope that is helpful to you. We'll take a break. 888-914-9149. We will take your phone calls and your emails galore right after this.
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0: 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Let's go to David now in Meriden, Connecticut. Good morning, David.
10: Hey, how you doing? Good morning. Thank you for taking my call.
0: You're welcome.
10: So basically, calling on regards to my mother, hoping to get some insight and clarity and relay it to her. She's 77 years old. And she said for the last 2 years, she's been seeing things, but I just learned about this 6 months ago. Mm-hmm. And, she's telling me that only in her bedroom, she'll see like apparitions. She'll see like somebody in the corner of the room. She said there was, an elderly man who was ungroomed that like leaned over while she was laying in bed looking at her. And she'll say, in the name of Jesus Christ, get out of here. You don't belong here. And she tells me that it dissipates and it is gone, but it's not gone for good. And she's very devout, you know?
0: Yeah.
10: And she's trying to figure out like, my house is blessed. This is a house of peace. I'm seeing these things. She's of sound mind and body. This isn't, a mental disorder or anything like this. And she's like, why is it not leaving for good? And that's what I'm trying to figure out.
0: Yeah. Well, I don't have the answer to that, but I will say that sometimes these things can be persistent that require more than just blessing the room with holy water. So if a priest were to come to the home and perform a minor exorcism, I would think that would help if this is diabolical in nature. To what extent is it possible that it's something in her own mind and not actually external to her?
10: No. Well, I think that's not, because it's only happening in her room. I mean, if it was happening in other, you know, areas of her house or something like that. And she said it's not a fear thing. She said she's not afraid. There's no fear, like it's causing fear. It's just a disturbance. And it's she also sees insects crawling across her ceiling.
0: Yeah, it could.
10: It's just very bizarre.
0: Right. So let's specify this could indeed be diabolical. If that's what you're wondering about, could this be demonic? Yeah, it certainly could be demonic. So if that's the only possibility, then that's where I would say ask the priest to come to the home and perform a minor exorcism of the whole home. I would also inquire as to whether or not there's any kind of paraphernalia that might be in the house, in the basement, in the, tucked away in the attic, to do a thorough check of the house to see if there's some occult paraphernalia that was left there by somebody else. Could be a previous occupant. I mean, those are all possibilities, but I would check for something like that too, to see if there's some diabolical interference as a result of an object like that. Tarot cards, Ouija boards, amulets, things like that. Give an example. In the life of St. Teresa of Avila, there was a priest who was possessed by the devil. And it was traceable to the fact that he had a concubine and this woman in town with whom he was having this illicit relationship had given him an amulet, an occult figurine that he wore around his neck. And so St. Teresa was drawn to her because she was holy. And there's this pivotal moment where he breaks the spell of this woman who was probably a witch herself. And she had given him this amulet. And when he removed it from around his neck and cast it into, you know, a lake or a stream or something like that, the power began to dissipate and he was able to repent and be, resume a virtuous life. Uh-huh. So that example comes to my mind that objects can sometimes be at the root cause of something like this. But then I'll offer one other One other thing for consideration, David. Now, obviously, I don't want to pry into her private business or anything, but as I understand it, as somebody approaches the end of life, one thing that is not uncommon is what's called visioning, where people

0: let me ask you this real quick.
1: Yeah.
0: So if she's having, you know, visions like that, visioning, because mm-hmm. she is, you know, near the end, even though she's of sound mind and body, knows mm-hmm. exactly what she's doing, it doesn't necessarily mean that it's evil or demonic.
1: Well, if the visioning is something from her own imagination, and we're all capable of doing that when we have dreams, it's something akin to this. But we're talking about...
0: She's wide awake.
1: Well, that's my point. We're talking here about people who are completely lucid. They're wide awake. They're not confused. They're not asleep. And yet they experience these visioning phenomena.
0: Yeah.
1: So maybe one thing you could do is there's a YouTube channel, and she's a hospice nurse. The name of the channel is Hospice Nurse Julie. And she has a number of videos on things to notice as somebody moves toward the end of life. And she has a couple of videos on this issue of visioning. So if you go to her YouTube channel, Hospice Nurse Julie, and then just look up visioning, you should be able to pull up at least a couple of videos where she describes it in more, like, technical detail.
0: Hmm. Okay. Very good.
1: Yeah. Something to think
0: about. Okay. Well, I appreciate your time. Thank you so much for taking my call.
1: Oh, yeah. Yeah, you're welcome. Appreciate the phone call. God bless your mom. Let's go to Todd now in Wittenberg, Wisconsin. Good morning, Todd.
2: Good morning, Patrick. Thank you for your show.
1: Yeah,
2: calling on a previous caller and the Extraordinary Minister Ministry.
1: Yes.
2: How does that apply to communion for the homebound? So my mother-in-law is sick. I have a PIX. I go to church. I had no problem with it. But then last week when I went, the priest all of a sudden says, no, I can't give this to you. You're not trained. I'm like, wait a minute. You've been giving it to me for a year. Why is the change? And he said, well, directive came down from the diocese. We got to make sure we're doing things right. So I'm trying to get the feel of what's right.
1: Yeah. No, it's good. So a PIX, for those who don't know, is that small metal container, roughly the size of a pocket watch, in which consecrated hosts would be placed to bring to somebody in the hospital or somebody who's homebound. So for those listening, Todd, who don't know what you're talking about, I want to help them. Now, the church does permit this, and so here again, I don't want to give anyone the misimpression that lay people who are engaged in this ministry are doing anything wrong. The church permits it. But the background, I just want to make sure that it's as clear as possible. The background historically is that a layperson would only ever do that under extremely unique circumstances, where like a sacristan might bring Holy Communion to somebody who's dying because this is a village where the priest only visits every 6 months kind of thing. So some consecrated host might be available, and for those who are dying, the bishop would give permission to the sacristan, a layman, to do this. By way of background, that was typical. So really only a priest would ever bring the PIX to the hospital. Could be a bishop, of course. That's all changed now since this was modified after the 1983 Code of Canon Law. So in your case, the thing to do is obviously be attentive to the wishes of the bishop. And it could be, although it may not have anything to do with you personally, but it could well be that there were abuses or other things that were being done that were not right. And so the bishop wants to make sure that any layman or laywoman who's going to be involved in this ministry of bringing Holy Communion is doing this according to the prescribed rules. So I think the best thing to do is, if you want to continue doing this, would be to find out, what do I need to do to get trained so that I can continue this ministry? And presumably the priest will say, okay, we're having a meeting on such and such a Saturday. Come there, we'll do the training, and then you're good to go. I'm assuming it'll be something like that, unless he said otherwise.
2: No, that's it. He said I could get trained. My question, is there a difference between being trained as a homebound minister versus a church? I have no interest in doing it at church. I'm with you on that. I go to the line where the priest is at. That's just my thing, but that's my thing, right? So I get it, and I receive in the mouth, not on the hand. That's my thing, too. So if I'm trying to help out my mother-in-law, that's not doing good, you know?
1: Yeah, which is a noble thing. It's good that you're trying to do that. Well, I don't know precisely whether the homebound ministry training will have something different from distribution of Holy Communion at Mass. I assume it probably would, only because the circumstances are different. So I'll give you an example. Let's say that you are

0: given the mission of bringing Holy Communion to Catholic folk at a rest home. So you've got a bunch of people there. The training should include, I would think, some way that you would make an announcement to the people, this is for Catholic people. If you're not a Catholic, I'm not authorized to give you Holy Communion. There'd probably be some verbiage that would be given to you on how to say that. And those of you who are Catholic, if you'd like to receive Holy Communion, I'm happy to give you Holy Communion. Just if you're in the state of grace, if you're not aware of any mortal sin. So those would be the kind of things that training for homebound ministry or people in rest homes would probably include. But you wouldn't really need that in the training for people who are distributing Holy Communion at Mass for obvious reasons.
1: Okay. I got it. I thank you for taking my call. I appreciate it.
0: Todd. Yeah, thank you. Let's go to Catherine now in Houston. Hi, Catherine.
2: Good morning. I'm a Catholic school teacher, mm-hmm. and in the Archdiocese, we are required to take a lot of hours towards catechist certification.
0: Okay.
2: And since it's the summer, here we are taking those hours now. And I was taking a Catholic beliefs class, and the layperson who was the teacher giving the class briefly mentioned that when, I thought she said when you go to heaven, but maybe she meant to purgatory, she made mention of, you know, and you may even be able to get to see your future grandchildren. That totally blew my mind, because that's not where I was thinking at that moment. And after I got off of the Zoom call, I talked to my husband about it, and I said, you know what, I think I have to call Patrick about this, because or does that mean that we're there now? I don't know. I don't know if you can put some clarity on there, because I don't really understand what she meant.
0: I'll try. Assuming that I understand really what she meant to say, maybe what she meant to say is that in heaven you will see far more of reality than, you know, than you can in this life. And I'd agree with that. But we can't, if God, for example, were to say, hey, everybody in heaven, I'm going to show you people who are not yet born in the future. Could God do that? Yeah, God could do that. Does that happen? Is that a routine aspect of our heavenly reward? I don't know. It's not mentioned. We're never told anything in the Bible about anything like that. We're told that it'll be amazing and beyond description, but there's nothing specifically says that you're going to be able to see the future or you'll see future generations. So that's pure speculation. So I would simply say if God wanted to do that, he would do it. But I don't think we should expect that, meaning that you're not under ordinary circumstances going to be able to see future generations because they haven't come into existence yet.
2: That's okay. That makes sense now, because I'm thinking, well, if we can do that, does that mean that we're already there? And then what is the purpose? You know, if you think about this too late at night, then your mind starts going down rabbit holes.
0: Yes, I understand. Well, this gets into the metaphysical question of time. And not that you necessarily want to go into that, but I mean, if you did, I can recommend a great book. It's called The One and the Many. It's a book. It's kind of an introduction book to metaphysics. Father Norris Clark is the author, and there's a very helpful chapter on time, and it helps us understand more clearly, you know, how does time work? Is it like a river that just is flowing through space, and it started at one end and it's going to the other? That's a very common way of thinking about time. But there are other and better ways to think about time that he outlines in that book. And that would then provide a good metaphysical basis for understanding things like how we can't see the future. We don't see the past. We exist in the moment. We remember the past. We anticipate the future. But those future events and people haven't yet come into existence. So he talks about those issues in that chapter. I think you might find that interesting.
2: Yes, definitely. Well, I appreciate it. One final comment. Mm-hmm. My son just started his propedeutic year in the seminary.
0: Oh, propedeutic,
2: yeah.
0: He's a propedeute, as they say in the seminaries.
2: I'll tell them that. I'll tell them that. But for everybody who prays for vocations, just know that those prayers are definitely fruitful, and we appreciate it because he's so excited about, you know, where his future is potentially leading
0: Fantastic.
2: Him.
0: Fantastic. So. Fantastic. God bless him. Thank you. Appreciate that. And a shout out to all the prophet dudes in the seminary. God bless you. Keep on keeping on, and I'll be right back.

0: new chemical abortions, less surgical abortions. The dynamic in the abortion industry is changing. So where the pro-life movement is going to have to go is getting out and being the church and putting forward a good witness, really reaching the heart of the people.
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2: Hello, this is Archbishop Thomas Winsky of the Archdiocese of Miami, Florida. Let us pray. Remember, O most gracious Virgin Mary, that never was it known that anyone who fled to thy protection, implored thy help, or sought thy intercession, was left unaided. Inspired with this confidence, I fly to thee, O Virgin of Virgins, my Mother. To thee do I come, before thee I stand, sinful and sorrowful. O Mother of the Word Incarnate, despise not my petitions, but in thy mercy, hear and answer me. Amen.
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11: 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Relevant Radio. Let's go. And talk
9: back. I have a note here from Lori in Phoenix. Thank you for writing to me, Lori. She says, in my early 20s, I was an extraordinary minister of communion. The parish was always hosting trainings for the ministry, this ministry, and encouraging people to help out. I was going through my reversion back to my Catholic faith, and I wanted to be as involved in Mass as possible. As a young adult, I received a lot of praise for all of my involvement during Mass. I was one of the youngest lectors and extraordinary minister of Holy Communion. No disrespect to all the parishioners who complimented me, but all the praise did start going to my head. She says, I witnessed some volunteers wanting to be assigned to the section their family sits in so they can distribute communion to them. This takes away from Jesus being the main focus. I'm now a mom of three boys under the age of four, and I no longer feel called to participate at Mass in that way. My main focus is Jesus and corralling my wild toddlers. I think I've seen you and your family at Mass before. She says, I understand that's not the experience for all extraordinary ministers of Holy Communion, but that was my personal experience. Thanks for all you do. Well, thank you, Lori. Appreciate that. And, you know, you're making a good point. Our perspectives change as we grow older and hopefully wiser, and we gain perspective. And it sounds like that's what you're describing, that you now have a perspective that you didn't, and understandably so, didn't have in your younger years, but as you look back now, things look a little different than they did then. That's good. That means you're growing and maturing, and you know that's where it's at. So thank you for sharing that thought with me. Appreciate that. Let's go now to Aiden in Taylor, Michigan. Good morning, Aiden.
12: Good morning, Patrick.
9: Hi.
12: So I had a question regarding traditional lines of marriage with courtship. So how would a young adult like me go about approaching the more traditional way of dating, starting with courtship? And especially if I have a puffy and mass kind of date on Saturday, and I was wondering, how do I bring up that point with the girl that I'm going to meet?
9: So did you say coffee and mass? Was that what you said?
12: Mass and then like a coffee, like chat. Yeah.
9: Nice. That sounds very nice. So you go to mass first and then you go out for coffee afterward. That sounds great. So you mentioned a young person like you. How young are you?
12: 23.
9: Okay. And the girl?
12: She's around the same age.
9: Okay, good. So not being nosy, but I want, if you were 17, that'd be different than 23, obviously. So, I mean, I'm not an expert on the topic, but I can say a few things that I think I know about courtship, and that is that it is intentional in the way that recreational dating is not. So recreational dating, you just sort of date a girl until it breaks up, or maybe get serious, but maybe it doesn't, you go on to the next girl, go on to the next girl. Courtship is intentional, where you're actually courting her with the express intention, not necessarily the commitment, but you're courting her with the intention of finding out whether she's the one for you. So the traditional models that I am familiar with would involve things like asking her father if you could have permission to continue seeing her. That's not necessary, but sometimes that's part of more traditional modes of courtship. Some kind of family chaperoning things. So like instead of being alone together, you might have one of her sisters with you or one of her brothers with you so that everything's on the up and up. That's another outmoded, but still I think a very nice thing to do. Because it helps to remove possibilities for falling into sexual sin when you're alone together and you're attracted to each other kind of thing. So there are plenty of people out there who will give you their set of things that they think you should do for courtship. There is no one set of rules. You're not obliged to do it that way. I think it's a smart idea to not date recreationally. And if we want to call the alternative to that courtship, then, you know, looking for things that will help you find out, is this woman a good candidate for a wife? So what you're describing to me sounds like the great first step. You go to mass together, so you have a Catholic foundation in your relationship. You go get coffee and then find out, you know, do we want to go have a picnic? Do we want to go, go to a lake, or there are a lot of different things you can do, of course, but if you're doing this for the purpose of finding out if she herself is the right person, I think that's a great thing to do. Does that make sense, Aiden?
12: Yeah, thank you. That does help, and I definitely want to keep it in a virtuous kind of lifestyle and setting so that neither of us can fall into a state of mortal sin.
9: Yeah, no, it's very admirable and wise on your part, because it's easy to do. I mean, you get two beautiful people who are attracted to each other emotionally and physically, and they're alone together for extended periods of time. I won't say inevitably, but very frequently that leads to sexual sin. So I think you're wise to want to put the brakes on that.
12: Thank you.
9: You're welcome. Hey, by the way, Steve Wood has said a lot about this issue over the years. His website is dads.org, and check out some of his books and whatnot. He has a great two books that are two different books, but they're on the same theme. One is called The ABCs of Finding a Good Wife. The other one is called The ABCs of Finding a Good Husband. That's for the girls. So one thought, Aidan, would be if you were to acquire those books, read the one for you and give whoever the girl winds up being, maybe it's this girl or maybe another girl in the future, give her that book so the two of you can be thinking about this question of courtship along the same lines. And I think some people would say Steve Wood's philosophy is more old-fashioned, and that may well be, but there's nothing wrong with the suggestions that he gives in these two books, what to look for, what to avoid, that kind of thing. So those two books, by the way, Aidan, are linked at the big list of the best books. Just go to relevantradio.com/Patrick. That's the show page. Click on links and then scroll down. You'll see that. And in the section on marriage and dating, you'll find links to those books. We're not selling them, but we have a link to it so you can see it and see if it's something you might want to get.
12: Thank you. God bless you, Patrick.
9: Thank you. Appreciate that. Let's go to Janice now in Phoenix. Hello, Janice.
13: Hi there, Patrick. How are you?
9: I'm well, thank you.
13: Good. Good morning. I have a comment in regards to the gentleman who called in whose mother is having visions or seeing somebody. Mm-hmm. And I was always told by a close friend of mine that you should always pray for that person that she may be seeing. Because it could be a soul from purgatory. Maybe it's just needing one last prayer to get into heaven or whatever the case may be. And it certainly wouldn't hurt to pray for them no matter what.
9: Yeah, that's true. Yeah, it's assuming that it's not something in the mind of the person, that it's actually external, then you're right.
13: Right.
9: It could be a soul in purgatory asking for prayer. That is true.
13: Yeah, that's my comment. Just thought I'd throw that out there.
9: You got it. All right. Thanks, Janice. Appreciate that. We'll go to Natalie now in Palatine, Illinois. Hi, Natalie.
14: Hi, Patrick. I had a question just regarding, there was like two callers ago that she had a question on time. Okay. And I also had thought about time in the sense that she was asking because, my question is, would this thought be against anything the church would teach? So I thought if God is outside of time, when we're in heaven, we will be also outside of time. We are bound here on earth by time.
9: Yeah.
14: But that means that maybe we are in heaven already at this point, only that we are still bound by our earthly time. Do you know what I mean?
9: Yes.
14: It could be at this time, but I don't know if that would be against anything the church would teach?
9: No, I mean, it's speculative theology, but I think there are good reasons not to hold that view. And that is because time is real, so it's not just an illusion. And time governs the things that are in time, and we are in time. We are in time right now. So time, as if you want to think of it this way, it's a procession of moments. It's a change. It's St. Thomas talks about it as a succession of moments that are before and after. In eternity, in the strictest sense, the truest sense, the fullest sense, is really something only God experiences completely. He's entirely outside of time, unchanging, etc. Even the angels, who are far closer to God in that sense, do not experience absolute eternity the way God does. And we human beings somewhat even less so. But I don't think that there are good reasons to hold that we are somehow simultaneously in heaven right now and in time in this earthly life before we've died. And there's nothing, biblically or theologically, I think, that would support that view. Doesn't mean that the church says you can't wonder about that. But we do know that at a certain point in time, when we depart this life, when the body and soul separate, which is the definition of death, then the soul then does move into what St. Thomas talks about as aveternity. Aveternity, A-E-V-I, eternity, is that sort of not quite absolute eternity that the saints in heaven and the angels experience, because it does have a beginning. you enter into eternal life at a certain point. It never ends. That's true. And in that sense that we're participating then in God's absolute eternity, but there's a beginning to all of it. So those are my thoughts. I mean, are you asking for my evaluation of that as an idea? Because that's basically how I would approach that topic.
14: Yes. I mean, like, no, this is very interesting. And I just sometimes I do think about those things, but I have to be careful to abide by what the church does, because I think you recommended a book on metaphysics to the prior caller. And when I was younger, I did dabble along those lines, and it kind of drove me a little bit away. I'm back by the grace of God on Relevant Radio, but I tend to kind of, guard myself from certain thoughts, because I know they're very close to other, you know, not religions, but thoughts out there.
9: Yeah.
14: And I just wanted to make sure that I evaluate those thoughts with you, just before I go into, you know, that rabbit hole.
9: Exactly.
14: I never thought about the differences in eternity. So I didn't know about that. So I'm going to explore that.
9: I think you'll find the book really fascinating. One of my undergraduate degrees is in philosophy. So the metaphysical courses, the courses on metaphysics and things pertaining to that, I just loved it because it's so mind expanding, and to think about being and what does it mean? And something like time, what does it mean that time exists? We all live in time, but who among us can really explain what time is? So you would do well, I think, to sink your teeth into that book, at least that chapter in the book. I think you'd find it very, very interesting.
14: Oh, definitely. I will definitely explore that. Thank you so much, Patrick.
9: You're welcome. Thank you. And by the way, Cyrus, I'm pretty sure that The One in the Many by Father Norris Clark is in our list of the great books. So we'll have to check on that. But for those who are wondering, like, why is this even important? Well, it's important in this sense that we all live in time. And eventually we will all go into eternity. And of course we want to go into the eternity of eternal life with God in heaven. But that makes us think about, well, what is it we're experiencing right now? So time is not a thing. It's not a substance the way you are a substance. Substance in this context means that you are a real being. You're not merely the assemblage of parts. You are actually a unified thing, a being that has characteristics, traits, accidents, etc. Time is not like that, but time is real. And time is real in a way analogous to how truth is real. Truth is a real thing, but truth is not a substance. It doesn't exist unto itself as an instantiation or an individual thing like you do, or planet Earth, or, you know, some other real being. So with that as the starting point, we recognize that the nature of time as a reality, that it involves change. So this is where the leap into eternity becomes so fascinating and difficult for us to understand, because there is a kind of changelessness, and certainly in an absolute sense in God.
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17: 60 Seconds with Father Mitch Pacwa. Buddhism itself has a lot of different forms. There's no one type of Buddhism. When you get to Buddha himself, he was a complete agnostic and supposed to have been a very wealthy prince who had everything but found that this was all hollow and empty, especially in the face of death. What he came up with as a basic principle is that the source of all suffering in life is having desires. So you need to free yourself of all desires, and then you won't suffer in this life anymore. This would be very different from Christianity, where we don't want to give up our desire for God. First, we do believe that there is one God. Second, we do believe that it's three persons in one God. And thirdly, that the goal of life is not emptiness, but is union with God and through Jesus Christ. That's the way of salvation.
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24: Hey, slow down, Eddie. What's the matter?
26: They're making faces at me because I've had a couple of cafe lattes, but I'm entitled to them.
24: You've got to stop it. You're all hopped up on the caffeine.
26: I feel like I'm talking a little faster, but it's very hard to tell.
9: Always be closing, Cyrus. Always be closing.
25: Coffee's for closers only.
9: That's right. You're a closer.
7: I am not a closer.
9: I'm a closer. Let's go to Stephanie in Bakersfield. Hi, Stephanie.
27: Hi, good morning.
9: Yes, hi.
27: I'll just jump into it. Not too long ago, where I work, the company developed a equity and diversity department.
9: Mm-hmm.
27: And their focus was obviously to educate the staff on cultural, different cultures. And at first I found it very informative. You know, there's one thing that I really appreciate learning about, and that's different cultures. So it began very educational, and this Lent, they sent out an email to all staff, and it happened to be the same day of Ramadan.
9: Mm-hmm.
27: So the email, not promoted, but educated everybody on the initiation of both. It was in a newsletter. It was a small placement on a newsletter that highlighted different things that were going on in the company. So I thought that was a nice thing to see. It gave a little blurb about Catholics celebrating the Lent season and then Ramadan. A week following that email, there was another email that focused more on the Ramadan and Lent initiating. And I noticed it was so apparent that the images and the the logos were very prominent with the Ramadan. And there was even an educational video on Ramadan, but there wasn't for Lent. So I watched the Ramadan video because, again, I am a lifelong learner. I love learning about different cultures and religions, especially religions as well. So I watched the video. I thought it was very educational, but I kept thinking, where's the video about Lent? Mm-hmm. And, that stayed with me. And as you can see, to this very day, it's still with me in the back of my mind. Mm-hmm. So I asked a couple of fellow Catholic co-workers who are also friends outside of work.
9: What kind of company is this? Before you go on, is this just a secular company that makes widgets, or what do they do?
27: No, they're actually a healthcare company.
9: Okay.
27: Yeah, so not dealing with medical services, but more on the insurance side.
9: Okay.
27: Got it. So public, by the way, state and federal funded. Okay. And public. So I did ask a couple of coworkers that are also friends outside of work. They felt the same way. And then I asked a couple of non-Catholic friend coworkers, and they said, you know, I noticed that. And I thought, okay, so I'm not the only, I guess I needed validation of what I was feeling, because, you know, nowadays we seem to require that just to make sure that we're not being, you know, that we're not being unfair.
9: Sounds like you're wondering, I know you're leading up to a question. What would the question be?
27: Yes. The question would be, like everyone else, I hear this a lot on the show, and I'm the same way. I do see you as like the big brother, like I could call. So I've been thinking, I'm going to call Patrick Madrid to see, what he would do, what my spiritual big brother would do, because I have been contemplating, I've been doing some research. And I'm prepping an email to the Human Resources Department. I thought about sending the email directly to this department, but I thought, well, that could go nowhere because, again, I know the culture of the company. I thought I might as well just go to HR directly and address my concerns, and then also mention that, you know, there are other folks that feel the same. I'd like to speak on their behalf if they would allow me to. And I think they're basically going into – an area that they don't want to be trapped in, especially when you try to be so inclusive.
9: Yeah, I think I understand. So you're dealing, like you said right up front, this is diversity, equity, and inclusion run amok. And the healthcare company really has no business promoting any religion or any religious preferences or practices, because that's not what it does. Now, if it's just seeking to offer cultural enrichment to its employees, I suppose that's one thing. But the one thing you didn't mention, Stephanie, is this something mandatory that you have to view and like demonstrate that you viewed it, or is this just take it or leave it? They send it out there, and it's for the employees who are interested, but if you're not interested, you could just ignore it.
27: That's a good question. It is not mandatory. It's for educational, non-mandatory purposes.
9: Yeah. See, now I personally couldn't care less about Ramadan. I couldn't care less about it. I don't care. I'm not interested. I'm not going to watch a video on it. I already know a fair amount, maybe more than the average person does. But even if I didn't, it's not something that I would, you know, care about. So one way to handle this would be you could just ignore it. And, you know, if this company feels duty bound to promote this Muslim practice, okay, you know, it's not really what you guys are supposed to be doing in the first place, but all right, whatever, knock yourself out. I'm not going to watch it. And you can just keep that to yourself if you wish. If you want to do what you're doing and complain about it, and I'm not saying you shouldn't do that, and I'm not saying that I wouldn't necessarily do that. But there is a risk involved here too, and that is that if doing so might put you at a disadvantage or put you in the crosshairs or raise the hackles of somebody up the food chain who might think, well, she's a troublemaker or she's not with the program or something like that. Just be aware that that could possibly have some negative effects on your position there at the company. Maybe it wouldn't. I don't know.
27: Correct. Yeah, I thought about that as well.
9: Yeah. So if
27: and
9: it
27: that's
9: were,
27: hence why it's taken me so long to call you.
9: Right. Yeah. Well, I mean, thank you for the confidence. I appreciate that. To me, it seems like you would want to determine, is it worth the energy that you would spend to send an email, to document, et cetera. And if it's for your own sense of, you know, at least I tried to do something, I think that in itself is sufficient, you know, to say, I will do this because I want to look back and say that I took a stand. That's a good thing. So it has value unto itself to do that. And probably recognizing that this is like spitting into the wind and maybe it will have no effect whatsoever, but you know that you did something, that you spoke up about it. I don't know what likelihood there is that it would actually change this. Who knows? Maybe it would if enough people complained about it and said, why are we getting this? We don't care about this. Our company isn't here to promote religious practices. So why are you spending time on this? You know, that, who knows? Maybe it could cause them to change their mind and do something different. I don't know. But I mean, those are the thoughts that come to my mind.
27: Right. I have contemplated those as well. I'm okay with there not being any, change, but what I want to avoid is speaking up now so it doesn't happen again. And you're right. I don't know how many, complaints they've received. So I'd like to add to that, that number. And the other thing I didn't mention is that in the video, it actually called out on staff to be mindful of Ramadan, fasting. And you might, come across someone that's fasting, that's not feeling well, that's not being so productive as usual, being mindful of them, being mindful of their schedule, being mindful of their praying.
9: I understand.
27: I thought, wow, this is very interesting.
9: Yeah, I do understand what you're saying. And the more you explain it, the more irksome it becomes. I could see why you're irked by it. And you could just respectfully say, you know, we're not here to worry about people's fasting habits and religious observances any more than people should be mindful of me on a Friday during Lent or something like that. We're here to do business, so let's just do business and leave all this other stuff alone. I'll leave it at this. I wouldn't be surprised if somewhere along the way there is a Muslim in that department or in some position of influence who is nudging this in that direction. I don't get the impression that people who have no connection with Islam whatsoever would even think about doing this. So that could be another reason for it. Anyway, Stephanie, thank you. And you're doing the right thing to at least make your voice heard. So thank you for that. And thank you for your confidence in my opinion. I appreciate it. Let's go to George now in Wilmington, North Carolina. Hi, George.
0: Yes, good morning. A question about the rich. You know, I read in scripture all the time about the rich being bad people, or not bad is not the right word, but that the rich were not looked upon as good people. I also see, even in the Magnificat, that it says the rich will be sent away empty.
9: Mm-hmm.
0: I have a problem with that today, because there are many rich people that do such good things for humanity. So help us all explain the best you can to us.
9: Sure. Okay. Well, I'll do my best. So in a category like the rich or the poor, obviously you're going to have all of humanity represented, good and bad and indifferent. So there are virtuous poor people, but people are not virtuous just because they're poor. The fact that people are poor doesn't make them good people. It just means that they are economically poor. They don't have things that the average people have, like money, for example. And the same is true when it comes to the category of the rich. You're going to see all different kinds of people in that category. People who are wealthy, you will find scoundrels, you will find terrible people, you'll find average, you know, mediocre people, and you'll find great people who are heroic and generous, etc. So as a category, I would just say keep that in mind as you go into these biblical passages where it talks about the poor or the rich. One of the things I've noticed is that in our modern society, there's this tendency to assume that if you have brown skin, therefore you're a good, virtuous person. Or if you are poor, therefore you are a good virtuous person. Or if you are an immigrant, therefore you are a good virtuous person. And none of those categories carry with them any kind of guarantee that anybody in that category is going to be good or bad. Everybody will be represented in these categories. So when we consider the Magnificat, where the Blessed Virgin Mary is praising God for what he has done, and she talks about how God has, you know, blessed her in her lowliness, and he is, has his preference for the poor, and that he is, sends the proud and the rich away empty. This is where the connotation has to do with people who are rich and are not virtuous. They're greedy, or they're proud. They're proud in their own eyes. Wise in their own eyes is a phrase that the Bible uses. That they don't help the poor. These are all connotations that could be involved in it, because certainly the Blessed Virgin Mary would not say that all people who are rich are therefore sent away by God, because look at figures in the Old Testament such as King David or Abraham. They were fabulously wealthy, and yet they were blessed, and they were blessed by God in the midst of their wealth. Then you see people who are wealthy, who are wicked. Jesus warns about how it's more likely for a camel to pass through the eye of a needle than for a rich man to inherit the kingdom of heaven. He doesn't say that rich people can't do that, but here he's speaking about the dangers associated with wealth and how wealth very often corrupts the soul in ways where you no longer pay attention to God, you no longer think about God, you no longer are attentive to duties such as to take care of the poor, etc., because the wealth has a something of a blinding effect on many people who are wealthy, but not all. So that's how I would approach this issue, so that when you're reading these passages and you're thinking about them, that you take them in context and see the distinctions there. I don't want to go on too long, but does that help a little bit, George?
0: Yeah, yes, it does. I just want to say that I hope other people that read this will understand what you just said.
9: Well, let us hope. I hope I was clear. I hope that brings a little clarity to the topic. And I thank you, George, for the phone call. Let's go to Ozzy now in Visalia, California. Hi, Ozzy.
1: Hello, Patrick. Love the show.
9: Thank you.
1: Yeah, question. My cousin is Catholic. But when she married a Mormon in the Mormon church.
9: Okay.
1: Now she wants to get back into the church, and you know, she cannot receive communion.
9: Right.
1: Can her marriage be validated?
9: No, it can't, because there's no canonical form. If she got married in the Mormon church, then clearly she did not observe the canonical form, which requires, among other things, that a Catholic bishop, priest, or deacon would officially witness the marriage and bless the marriage in the name of the church, officiate at the wedding ceremony. That certainly did not happen. And therefore, there is no marriage to be convalidated. They're in a civil union in the eyes of the church. Mm-hmm. Now, they have a piece of paper from the state of wherever they live saying that they're married, but they're not married in the eyes of the church because she's a Catholic and because there was no canonical form. Therefore, she would need to actually get married to him. And is she in a parish now? Is she back in the church yet, or is she on her way?
1: Well, she has to make a confirmation. She's going to go through the classes to get confirmed. That's the last step she has, and she's in a parish.
9: Okay, good. So what I would recommend is that she make an appointment with the pastor of the parish, explain the circumstances, and, you know, he will recognize that there is no marriage there to convalidate for the reason I mentioned. So that what she would need to do is to actually get married. There would be a wedding ceremony and she would get married to him. And this presupposes that he didn't have a prior marriage and she didn't have a prior marriage. I mean, there are other eventualities to take into account. But all other things being equal, if they're both eligible to get married, then that would be the next step.
1: Okay, but he does not have to be Catholic, though.
9: No, but she would have to have a dispensation from the bishop in order to validly marry him. So that would be another thing that the pastor would help her with, to request a dispensation from the bishop, which would probably be granted. But it would need to be granted in order for this attempt at marriage to be valid. So that's another consideration. And the reason is because she's a Catholic, so she has certain obligations as a Catholic. We have duties and privileges, that's true, but we also have obligations. This is one of them, to get married according to the laws of the church. So I'm really happy that she's making her way back home again, really happy for all of that. So I don't want to dampen her ardor, but at the same time, there are a few things she will need to do. And she wouldn't want to receive the sacrament of confession until this, I'm sorry, confirmation, until this marriage situation has been sorted out. Now, she should receive confirmation before she gets married, but this is where the priest can help her sort of, orchestrate in what order these things would happen so that she can be fully initiated and properly married, etc.
0: Okay, great. I really appreciate the answer, and we're going to work on that, and we'll let you know what happens.
9: Right on. Well, I hope it does work out happily for all involved. Thank you. And let's get her husband listening to this program. Maybe we'll get him in the Catholic Church in due time. Please, God. I'll be right back.

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7: That's all, Cyrus. 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
10: That's all.
7: That's all. 888-914-9149. Excuse me. Let's go to Jackie now in Raleigh. Hi, Jackie.
11: Hi, Patrick. I have a question about Romans chapter 8, verse 29. So at first I was confused about them talking about predestination, but then I realized what it actually meant, and I understand that. But what I don't understand is when, do you mind if I just read the passage real quick? It's very
7: sure.
11: Short.
7: I have it in front of me, but go ahead. Sure.
11: Okay. It's, for those he foreknew, he also predestined to conform to his image of his son so that he might be the firstborn among many brothers. And I don't understand what he means when he says the firstborn among many brothers.
7: Okay. So this does indeed teach predestination. The Catholic Church teaches predestination. So just be aware that this is a true biblical teaching, properly understood. It was deformed and mangled by some, including Calvinists. John Calvin took it in an unbiblical direction and posited things such as devil predestination, in which God predestines those who are damned for damnation. We don't have to get into that issue, but just so you're aware, the Catholic Church does indeed teach the doctrine of predestination. And this is one of those classic passages that refer to it and speak directly about it. So the firstborn of all his brethren, for those whom he foreknew, he also predestined to be conformed to the image of his son in order that he might be the firstborn among many brethren. This is referring to the second person of the Trinity, the Logos, in the incarnation. So Jesus Christ is here and elsewhere referred to as the firstborn among many brethren. Now, it doesn't mean firstborn in a strictly physical sense, because obviously before Jesus was born in Bethlehem, countless other human beings were born in time in human history before him. It's a legal title. And this legal title of being the firstborn means that he is, in a legal, juridical sense, the firstborn of all of his siblings. So to have that status doesn't require that you actually be the very firstborn child, because that, of course, can't be possible, because Cain and Abel, presumably, were the firstborn children to Adam and Eve. So that, in a nutshell, is what that phrase is referring to. Now, I'll pause because I want to make sure that I answer your actual question. Am I getting to the heart of it, or is there something different?
11: So it's a little bit different than that. It sounds like, and I'm probably wrong about this, which is why I'm asking. It sounds like they're comparing, they're saying that they're talking about people, human beings, like us, sinners being the firstborn, like comparing it to Jesus. I was a little confused. I'm a little bit of a literal person. Mm-hmm. And so when I read this, I thought that they were talking about firstborn of every family ever. So
7: no, it's referring. The really specific dimension of this, it's referring to the mystical body of Christ. So it's not. In one sense, you could understand it at the broadest possible level, that it's referring to human beings as such. But it's specifically talking about brethren here, which means brothers and sisters, which means members of the mystical body of Christ. So that's the specific connotation, is that of all of those who will be saved, and the church's teaching on predestination is that God predestines the salvation of those who are saved. Doesn't mean he forces that. There are aspects of this teaching that we would need to clarify. But it means that of all of those brethren who are going to be saved, Christ

0: born in the strictly typical way, but he was the first man. And so in a sense, in the natural order, we could say that Adam was the firstborn. In the supernatural order, Jesus is the firstborn as the second Adam. That hopefully sheds a little more light on it for you.
1: Okay, thank you so much.
0: You're welcome. Does that get you what you need?
1: I think so. I want to now look into the predestination because I don't think I understand that. I thought I did, but I don't think I do now.
0: Fair enough. It's not an easy topic. Well, let me recommend a book to you. This is a book that will really help guide you so that you don't go down a rabbit trail toward some error like the Calvinist error. But the book is called Predestination, and the author is Father Reginald Garrigou LaGrange. I know that's a tongue twister. Reginald, and then Garrigou, G-A-R-I-G-O-U, hyphen LaGrange, L-A-G-R-A-N-G. He was a brain on stilts, this guy. He was a Thomistic scholar, a Dominican friar, and he passed away in the latter part of the 20th century. But he really brings tremendous clarity to the biblical teaching of predestination. And along the way, he also explains why alternative views, I mentioned Calvinism a couple times now, so, for example, total depravity, he shows why that's not true. We're not totally depraved. And that figures into the Calvinist model of predestination because the starting point posits that we are totally corrupted. And also the notion that we don't have true free will, he shows that that's not true either. And how without actual free will, we could not do anything pleasing to God, nor could we do anything displeasing to God. We would just be trapped in an algorithm. We would be robots, that kind of thing. So there's a lot here, and it's really important that as you go through these Bible passages that you keep a clear focus on what does the church teach that these things mean. So specifically, that God foreknows, and God therefore predestines, and he does this through grace. He calls us to salvation through grace. By way of justifying us, God makes us like him, and he puts us into a right relationship with him. And this entails our sanctification that leads ultimately to our glorification in God in eternity with him. Those are the basic principles of what St. Paul is talking about in Romans chapter 8. In those two verses, 29 and 30. And Garrigou LaGrange will do a really good job of walking you through that. I don't want to over-explain it, but it's an important topic that could people easily get sidetracked if they're not careful.
1: Okay, thank you so much. I will definitely look into that book. Thank you.
0: All right, you're welcome, Jackie. Thank you. And everybody, I do believe that that book is listed in the big list of the best books on the show page, relevantradio.com/Patrick. Just click on the links button. Next call will be from Chuck in Dayton. Good morning, Chuck.
2: Hi, Patrick. How are you today?
0: I'm doing well, thank you.
2: Hey, I've just started listening to you like the last 3 months. You are phenomenal. Even Cyrus is phenomenal. I have a question, and I know you've been asked this probably 1,000 times. I'm a very devout Catholic. I'm very devoted to the Blessed Mother and working on the rosary every single day, going to Mass, you know, 2-3 times a week. All this inundation about UFOs and, you know, ETs and all this stuff, you know, since the government's come out with it and stuff, it doesn't matter. And I just want your opinion. I mean, I'd like to hear what the Catholic Church's point of view is. I mean, God created everything, right? I mean, the heavens, the earth, he created dinosaurs, he created. So if there is intelligent life out there, that was his prerogative to make them smarter than us or not smarter than us. Is that correct, a way to look at it?
0: Well, in a sense, sure, because God is all powerful, which means he can do anything that is in keeping with his nature. So it's not a limitation to say that God can't, let's say, create an object that's too heavy for him to lift, because that would be a contradiction in terms. So anything that's consistent with God's nature, certainly he can do that. The real issue, I would say, is what has God

0: revealed thus far in the Bible. And that, of course, is in Jesus, the definitive and final revelation of all. There's no new revelation that's added to that. But God has revealed in the Holy Bible, for example, that the angels who are above human beings intellectual souls. Human beings have rational souls, meaning that we can reason our way toward conclusions, and there are other aspects of this, but that man alone shares this being made in the image of God. So when we say that we're made in the image and likeness of God, to be made in his image means that we have an intellect and a will like he does. We can know what is true and we can choose what is good, or we can love, you might say. So the lower animals can't do that. So the preponderance of the biblical passages, as well as the patristic testimony and people like St. Thomas and others, they affirm that only human beings carry the divine image of God. So for that reason, there is a real theological difficulty here with positing that there would be creatures on other planets, an alien race, for example, that are not human, but are in some sense rational. That presents a problem there. And so this is something that we are approaching the question of unidentified flying objects, and what about aliens, and what about these other possibilities. We have to stay fully grounded in what divine revelation has given us thus far. So there are ways to try to resolve this. One of them is people say, well, there must be intelligent beings somewhere in the universe, and that would account for this. I don't see that as a viable way of processing this data. Now, it doesn't mean that there may not be some way through this, and for that matter, there have been many significant Catholic thinkers, theologians, and others over the years who have held that view, who have held the view that indeed there may be, and probably are, they would say, intelligent creatures on other planets in the universe.
1: Right.
0: But there are other ways that we can approach this as well. Some people, they're convinced that these are demons. Well, demons, as we know them and know of them in divine revelation, they don't use craft. They don't use vehicles to get from one place to another. So that's one of the telling features of this that would create some question, like, you know, does this fit with the paradigm, with the blueprint that we see given to us in divine revelation about how demons are and what they do and what they don't do? That doesn't fit neatly, for sure. It doesn't fit in there. Could this be advanced technology that we don't know about? Possible. And I have a feeling that we're going to find out a lot more in that area in the coming weeks and months and years. There's another possibility that I don't see too many people talking about. Is it possible that there was some advanced technology developed by human beings a long time ago that was lost to the ages? We never knew about it. And it was brought back into existence, or it was brought back to the use by human beings. That would account for a human origin for things like that. I don't know how well that has been explored. Some people talk about time travel. I don't think that's a possibility. So we're dealing with a few different ways in which people are trying to say this is the source of these phenomena. But when we consider whether or not human beings are the only creatures in the universe that have God's image, that seems pretty definitive that the church says that. One final thought, right. And I don't want to talk you to death, Chuck. I'm sorry if it comes across that way.
1: No, you're awesome.
0: But one other thought that is, you know, worth at least talking about, is it possible that, unknown to us in modern times, that human beings were ever able to go elsewhere in the universe and, as human beings, develop technology elsewhere? That too, I suppose, is a possibility, because it would maintain the humanness of people on other planets. And yet it could account for how could some technology be developed elsewhere and it still be of human origin. So I don't claim to know with certitude. I know some people rather presumptuously, I think they insist that they know for sure what it is. I don't take that step, but I do see these things as ways of discussing it. So I'll pause there. Any thoughts on that?
1: No, you're awesome. I don't believe in the diabolical thing either, that it's demons and things like that. I'm so glad God gave me, you know, human life, a soul, a heart, free will to do what I feel is right. And that's what he gave us here on earth. We're blessed. You know, he gave us life, you know, through his son, Jesus. And that's the way I believe, you know, and if this stuff does come out or in the future or whatever, who knows? You know, I mean, we're here. He blessed us with life and, you know, through Jesus. And, you know, I think we're all going to go to heaven if, you know, I want to be purified. I think I need a shower before I go to heaven.
0: That's an interesting way to put it, Chuck. I appreciate your phone call. Thank you. And I'll be right back.
2: There are tools that we have, and of course the most important tool is prayer. And it's prayer to the God of life, the author of life, and we just can never give up on our conversations, give up in our state legislatures, give up in our churches. Life is worth the fight.
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4: Hello, this is Archbishop Bernard Ebden of the Archdiocese of St. Paul in Minneapolis. 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Remember, O most gracious Virgin Mary, that never was it known that anyone who fled to thy protection, implored thy help, or sought thy intercession was left unaided. Inspired with this confidence, I fly to thee, O Virgin of Virgins, my Mother. To thee do I come, before thee I stand, sinful and sorrowful. O Mother of the Word Incarnate, despise not my petitions, but in thy mercy hear and answer me. Amen.
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0: This October, join Father Rocky on a special pilgrimage to Ireland, Scotland, and England. 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
0: Welcome back. 888-914-9149. Let's go to Anne Marie now. And where is she? She's in Seekonk, Massachusetts. Hi there.
11: Hi, Patrick.
0: Hey.
11: I'm just calling with a comment about your last phone call.
0: Yeah.
11: Every time you say that demons do not use UFOs to get around, do not need UFOs to get around, it drives me crazy.
0: Oh, that's too bad.
11: Because it doesn't mean that they will not use them to deceive us, and they are masters of deception.
0: Yeah, they are. That's true. But there's no reason it should drive you crazy, because it's a fact that they don't need craft.
11: It really drives me crazy.
0: All right. Well, I'm afraid you're going to have to live with that, because it's a fact that demons do not need craft to go from one place to another.
11: I accept it.
0: Yeah.
11: I accept that as a fact, but...
0: Well, then why would it drive you crazy, then, if you accept it as a fact?
11: Because it doesn't discount that they would do it as a deception.
0: Well, maybe you didn't listen as closely as you need to, because I specifically said that. I said it doesn't mean that they couldn't do that, or that they don't do that, but that they don't need to do
11: that. But why do you use it as the proof that they're not doing it?
0: Well, because angels are incorporeal beings, and they don't move through space the way we do, because we take up space because we have bodies. Angels don't have bodies. So angels don't inhabit space, or they don't extend into space the way corporeal bodies do, like ours. Therefore, because angels don't actually move through space, they don't need to use a device like a car or a spaceship or an airplane or a tricycle to get from point A to point B. They just move to that place without even taking up space there. That's why. That's the proof. It's the nature of angels. So maybe what's driving you.
11: But could they do it?
0: Well, it depends on what you mean by doing it. So an angel doesn't drive a car. An angel doesn't fly an airplane, but an angel's presence could be in a car or an airplane like that, but he wouldn't be using it as a means of conveyance, because, as I say, he's not moving through space in locomotion the way we are. That's what I'm driving at. So the nature of angels, not that they don't require it, they don't do it. They don't move
11: how do you
0: in
11: know
0: that way.
11: Demons would not do it as a deception.
0: And see, this is the big issue here, because some people are so convinced that this is all attributable to demonic deception. And that is an area that, you know, we still have a lot yet to discuss on the topic. But people like St. Augustine, or St. Thomas Aquinas more specifically, you know, they explicitly state that demons, and good angels too for that matter, at a higher level, don't use craft, don't use horses and carts and other things. Doesn't mean that they can't have an effect on physical objects, because they can, that's true. But to theorize or to propose that all of this UFO activity is necessarily being caused by demons, that's going beyond what the church has taught on the topic. So it's important that we not go beyond divine revelation or attribute or ascribe things to demons. I'll give you another example, and it's not a direct parallel, but this might be useful in thinking about it. In Genesis, we see the story of the Nephilim, and maybe you've heard of them, the giants, the men of renown, the giants of old. And the theory for the longest time that was held by many people was that the sons of God were references to demons, fallen angels, who mated with the daughters of men, human women. I mean, the only kind of women there are. And this gave rise to this idea that the Nephilim were these hybrid creatures who were half demon, half human. And that's not true. Even though many people have held that view, people like St. Augustine and St. Thomas Aquinas, to name two of the most noteworthy, who said this is not at all what it means. And it's referring to, in the case of the sons of God, these were the descendants of Shem, and the daughters of men would be the descendants of Cain. And they were described that way, not because one group was angelic and the other group was human, but because they were good in the one case and descended from a man who was evil in the other case, in the case of Cain. So when we consider some of these things, we see that sometimes people will read these passages and then lead to a conclusion about what they think it must mean, but it doesn't mean that, even though a lot of people may right. hold that view. That's what I'm trying to drive at here, that when we look mm-hmm. at the, you know, when we look at this question, I'm not ruling out that diabolical activity may be involved. I'm not ruling that out. I mean, it's not right. for me to determine. Right. It's not my, be. I'm not the yeah. judge, obviously. But at the same time, I'm just simply cautioning people not to wrongly assume that therefore it must be that when significant figures like St. Thomas have pointed out why that's very likely not what's going on.
11: Right.
0: Does that make more sense?
11: Yeah. He leans towards that they're demons.
0: I know that there are many people who now are becoming aware of this phenomenon in a theological context, and that there are different perspectives and different views about that. So yeah, I am aware of some of these perspectives on it. So I just simply caution people from assuming therefore that it must be this or it must be that. It must be intelligent creatures from another planet. Some people are saying that's got to be it. It has to be that. Well, no, it doesn't have to be that. There are considerations that we should take into account. And that's what I'm saying. And interestingly enough, I suppose, Anne Marie, that when, and I do expect that this is going to heat up quite a bit, when this does heat up to a certain boiling point, I'm hopeful that the church, either in a council or perhaps Pope Leo or whoever is Pope at the time, will speak directly to this topic in a way that will bring some mm-hmm. additional clarity to it.
11: Clarity, so, yeah.
0: Yeah. And in the meantime, of course, we have freedom to hold different views of what we think this may be, as long as it's within right. the boundaries of what the church has taught and what divine revelation tells us, we have a kind of latitude. So it is interesting to speculate about these things. I have no objection to mm-hmm. that.
11: Yep. And I do understand this new talk about this thing in the Bible that God created aliens.
0: I'm not sure what you're referring to specifically. Some Bible verse you have in mind?
11: I'm saying there is not a Bible verse that anything in the Bible that talks about God creating aliens.
0: Yeah.
11: And we would think it would be in there if it did happen, but not necessarily, but probably.
0: Mm-hmm. Yeah, that brings to my mind the statements that the Bible does have about how all that is created is under God's dominion. So he's the King of Kings, the Lord of Lords, and there's nothing in the created order that doesn't fall under the dominion of God. And that's a really helpful operating principle so that we can say with certitude that whatever may exist anywhere in the created order ultimately is by God's design, and he wills these things into existence either directly or indirectly. So I think if we have that approach to everything, then nothing can shake us or shake our faith, contrary to what Steven Spielberg says, that he thinks that this movie that he's releasing today, I believe it is going to cause Christians and others to rethink everything and maybe abandon their belief in God. I think that would be silly if people did that. But we know that everything that exists in the created order comes from God. So whatever surprises may await us in the future, things that we discover. I mean, what, for example, let's think about this, Anne Marie. What if, in one of our missions to Mars, we discover microbes. We discover some living creatures there. That won't affect my belief in God at all, because those microbes on Mars, if they're there, they come from God. They're part of his creation. It wouldn't jeopardize my belief in God, nor would it jeopardize in any way my belief in Jesus as the Son of God, if we found some kind of life on another planet. You see what I mean?
11: Yes. Yeah.
0: Okay. Well, just some thought.
11: Just a quick side question. Mm-hmm. Do demons have free will?
0: They do, in a way different from human beings, but yes, they do. The demons are fallen angels, as you know, and God gave all the angels when he created them a test, either to choose for God or against God, and they exercise their free will in that moment. And thus, their free will and the object and the choice of their free will was confirmed irrevocably in that moment. This is why the demons can never change their minds. They can never become good angels again, nor can the good angels ever be corrupted. So unlike human beings, your free will and my free will, it undergoes trial and error. We fall into sin. We repent. We come back. We're restored to grace. We fall into sin again. That's the nature of human free will because of our nature as bodily creatures with a soul and a body in time. And in space too. Angels are not like that at all. So with regard to their free will, they do indeed have free will, and they exercised it all at once in that test. So they don't change their minds. They can't change their minds. It's hard to explain in a short form, but that's the difference between angelic free will and human free will.
11: And they have perfect intelligence. Is that right?
0: Perfect in terms of their established level of intelligence. So the seraphim have far greater intelligence than the lowest angels do, but even the lowest angels have far greater intelligence than you and I do. They're still at that much higher level than we are. All good questions, Emory. I'm really glad you called, and thank you for that. Let's see if we can go to Paul in Long Beach. Good morning, Paul. We'll have to be
12: real quick. Good morning, Patrick. Yeah, just a clarifying question on the topic of valid marriages. When you speak of validity, are we speaking about validity in the eyes of the Catholic Church or in the eyes of God? Just help me out a little bit with that.
0: The two are related and connected to each other. So the Catholic Church says that in the case of a marriage, if it's valid, the church recognizes it as valid because it has the properties of a valid marriage in the eyes of God. And the church would say that in the case of a marriage that the church does not recognize as valid, it's because the problem that would have rendered it null means that it wouldn't be valid in the eyes of God. Oh boy. I'm so sorry that we didn't have time to do that. Could you call tomorrow, Paul, and we'll take it up and I'll give you a more substantive answer?
12: I'll try to do that.
0: Okay, I'll look forward to it. Thank you for that. And in the meantime, I will pray for you. Please pray for me. God bless you.
13: Keep going.
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15: 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What I will carry with me after my time at Thales is the confidence to become an entrepreneur. 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I'm grateful for the education that I have received at Thales College.
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17: Lord Jesus Christ, we praise you and wish to follow you wherever you lead us. The world is a better place because of the contributions of those who have followed you in the consecrated life. The poor have been fed, the sick have been comforted, the young have been educated, and prayers from monastic hearts have brought us many graces. Bless our times with more vocations to the religious life, so that we too may enjoy the blessings of your presence with us. Amen.

0: Behold the Lamb of God, who takes away the sins of the world. 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

our sins, and so prepare ourselves to celebrate the sacred mysteries. I confess to Almighty God, and to you, my brothers and sisters, that I have greatly sinned in my thoughts and in my words, in what I have done and in what I have failed to do, through my most grievous fault. Therefore I ask Blessed Mary, ever Virgin, all the angels and saints, and you, my brothers and sisters, to pray for me to the Lord our God. May Almighty God have mercy on us, forgive us our sins, and bring

pray. O God, who decreed that Saint Barnabas, a man filled with faith and the Holy Spirit, should be set apart to convert the nations, grant that the gospel of Christ, which he strenuously preached, may be faithfully proclaimed by word and by deed, through our Lord Jesus Christ, your Son, who lives and reigns with you in the unity of the Holy Spirit,

A reading from the Acts of the Apostles. In those days, a great number who believed turned to the Lord. The news about them reached the ears of the church in Jerusalem, and they sent Barnabas to go to Antioch. When he arrived, he saw the grace of God. He rejoiced and encouraged them all to remain faithful to the Lord in firmness of heart, for he was a good man, filled with the Holy Spirit and faith. And a large number of people was added to the Lord. Then he went to Tarsus to look for Saul. And when he had found him, he brought him to Antioch. For a whole year they met with the church and taught a large number of people. And it was in Antioch that the disciples were first called Christians. Now there were in the church at Antioch prophets and teachers: Barnabas, Simeon, who was called Niger, Lucius of Cyrene, Manny, who was a close friend of Herod the Tetrarch, and Saul. While they were worshiping the Lord and fasting, the Holy Spirit said, "Set apart for me Barnabas and Saul, for the work to which I have called them." Then, completing their fasting and prayer, they laid hands on them and sent them off. Verbum Domini. The Lord has revealed to the nations his saving power. Sing to the Lord a new song, for he has done wondrous deeds. His right hand has won victory for him, his holy arm. The Lord has made his salvation known. In the sight of the nations, he has revealed his justice. He has remembered his kindness and his faithfulness toward the house of Israel. All the ends of the earth have seen the salvation by our God. Sing joyfully to the Lord, all you lands. Break into song, sing praise. Sing praise to the Lord with the harp and melodious songs, with trumpets and the sound of the horn. Sing joyfully before the King, the Lord.

0: Dominus vobiscum.
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1: Gloria tibi, Domine.
0: Jesus said to the 12, "As you go, make this proclamation: the kingdom of God is at hand. Cure the sick, raise the dead, cleanse the lepers, drive out demons. Without cost you have received, without cost you are to give. Do not take gold or silver or copper for your belts, no sack for the journey or a second tunic or sandals or walking stick. The laborer deserves his keep. Whatever town or village you enter, look for a worthy person in it and stay there until you leave. As you enter a house, wish it peace. If the house is worthy, let your peace come upon it. If not, let your peace return to you.

0: First, a reminder that this afternoon, the bishops of the United States will be consecrating our nation to the Sacred Heart of Jesus. This will be at 3 p.m. Central, and EWTN will be airing that if you'd like to join in. This consecration is being done to honor the 250th anniversary of the signing of the Declaration of Independence. It's a very fitting way to honor the anniversary of our nation by our bishops, to consecrate our nation to the Sacred Heart, to entrust our nation to the kingship of Christ, and to make reparation for the indifference and all the blasphemies and sins committed against our God. We pray that our country may be renewed in the love of Christ and reordered to the glory of God, to keep him first and foremost always. Yesterday, of course, we celebrated Father Mitch's 50th anniversary of ordination to priesthood. Today, we celebrate Father Joseph's 33rd anniversary of ordination. We thank God for the gift of his life, his vocation, and we ask the Lord to continue to send holy vocations to our way of life. And liturgically today, we celebrate the memorial of Saint Barnabas. And he's described in the Acts of the Apostles as a good man, full of the Holy Spirit and of faith. His birth name was Joseph, but the apostles gave him the name Barnabas, which means son of encouragement. And this is a good description of him. He gave others courage to live their faith wholeheartedly and generously. We heard in the first reading today from the Acts of the Apostles that when Barnabas was sent to Antioch, he saw the grace of God at work and rejoiced and encouraged them to all remain faithful to the Lord and fullness of heart. So Barnabas was also a great source of encouragement to St. Paul, whom he befriended. It was Barnabas who introduced Paul to the apostles. This occasion was not a pleasant one at first. After Paul had undergone his conversion and was preaching publicly about Christ, he underwent much opposition and many threats. And so he wanted to go to Jerusalem to meet the apostles, to be encouraged and instructed by them. But they were hesitant and perhaps even a bit afraid because they knew of his previous life. They knew of his reputation as a great persecutor of the followers of Christ. And think of the temptation that Paul himself may have also been undergoing to give into discouragement at that point. He was facing persecution from those he was preaching to, and those who he would think would be there to support him were hesitant to even meet with him. Imagine again, his former friends consider him to be out of his mind. They consider him to be a traitor. So here is where St. Barnabas is a great source of encouragement. Barnabas stepped in himself and took Paul to the apostles and explained that Paul's conversion was genuine, it was authentic, and that he was now preaching boldly in the name of the Lord. And it was because of the intervention of Barnabas that the hesitant apostles welcomed St. Paul. And Barnabas and Paul would work closely in their efforts as missionaries to spread and to teach the faith. But as we know with all the saints, the life of St. Barnabas was not free from problems or trials or anxieties. During their second missionary journey, Paul and Barnabas had a sharp disagreement and they went their separate ways because Barnabas wanted to take along John Mark, and Paul was strongly against it since Mark had already deserted them on an earlier journey. We see later on that there must have been some sort of reconciliation if St. Paul would refer to Mark as a fellow worker. But that strong disagreement and dispute between these two saints can actually serve as an encouragement to us, right? Because they are saints. It is St. Paul and St. Barnabas. And yet they had this major, sharp disagreement and they went their separate ways for a time. This is what Pope Benedict XVI had observed in reflecting on the life of St. Barnabas. He'd say in one of his general audiences that the saints are people like us who also have complicated problems. Holiness does not consist in never having erred or sinned. Holiness increases the capacity for conversion, for repentance, for willingness to start again, and especially for reconciliation and forgiveness. We also look at other examples. It wasn't just Paul and Barnabas. St. Jerome and St. Augustine had sharp disagreements. St. Peter and St. Paul had sharp disagreements. And yet all of them, again, are saints. Further, Pope Benedict would reflect on the sharp difference of opinion again between Barnabas and Paul, and he'd say, so even among the saints, there are contrasts, disagreements, and controversies. This appears very consoling to me, he said, because we can see that the saints did not drop as saints from heaven. They were men like us with problems and even sins. And tradition tells us that Barnabas suffered martyrdom at Salamis in Greece in the year 61 AD. And when his grave was later discovered in the 5th century, it was said that on his chest, when they opened his tomb, on his chest was found the gospel of the copy of St. Matthew, St. Matthew's gospel, written by the hand of St. Barnabas himself. This is very fitting, as the words and deeds of the Lord were very close to him, and he sought to conform his life to Christ and his teachings, just as we all should. So we ask the intercession of St. Barnabas today that we might likewise be a source of encouragement to others to live their faith generously. And also, again, as St. Barnabas, we go back to that first reading today and from the Acts of the Apostles. Remember, St. Luke gives us the description. He was a good man, full of the Holy Spirit, filled with the Holy Spirit. And so in conclusion, we can consider St. Bernard's word, his words on being filled with God's divine life and grace. St. Bernard would say in one of his sermons, if you are wise, show yourself a basin and not a channel. For the latter, a channel, receives and pours forth almost simultaneously. But the former, a basin, waits until it is filled. And thus what overflows it shares without loss to itself. But today we have many channels in the church and very few basins, who wish to pour forth before being filled, eager to teach what they have not learned, and craving to preside over others when they know not how to govern themselves. Therefore, be filled first, and then take care to pour forth.
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0: Let us offer our petitions to the God who has rescued us from death and opened up to us the hope of eternal life with the Father, Son, and Holy Spirit.
2: That the Church may guide the people of God to that true freedom which can only be attained through adherence to the will of our Father, we pray to the Lord. That our Holy Father may enjoy the constant guidance and counsel of God in his undertakings for the welfare and growth of the Church, we pray to the Lord. That world leaders will have the wisdom to see that human life is the greatest treasure and that they may work to protect and enhance this gift, we pray to the Lord. For the sick, the dying, the homeless, and the poor, and the forgotten, that they will know their true dignity in the sight of God, we pray to the Lord. For those who have died, that after their earthly life, they may come to share in the glory of everlasting life, we pray to the Lord.
0: Lord, hear our prayer. We pray for Father Joseph on this, the anniversary of his ordination to the priesthood, thanksgiving for the gift of his vocation, and for the Lord's abundant blessings upon him and for his intentions, we pray to the Lord. In your love, Lord, answer our humble prayer. Give us the grace to see what we have to do and the strength to do it. We make our prayer through Christ our Lord. Amen.

0: Pray, brethren, that my sacrifice and yours may be acceptable to God, the Almighty Father.
1: May the Lord accept the sacrifice at your hands, for the praise and glory of his name, for our good and good of all his holy church.
0: Sanctify with your blessing, we pray, O Lord, the offerings presented here, so that by your grace they may set us on fire with the flame of your love, by which St. Barnabas brought the light of the gospel to the nations.

To you, therefore, most merciful Father, we make humble prayer and petition through Jesus Christ, your Son, our Lord, that you accept and bless these gifts, these offerings, these holy and unblemished sacrifices, which we offer you firstly for your holy Catholic Church. Be pleased to grant her peace, to guard, unite, and govern her throughout the whole world, together with your servant Leo, our Pope, and Stephen, our Bishop, and all those who, holding to the truth, hand on the Catholic and Apostolic faith. Remember, Lord, your servants. And all gathered here whose faith and devotion are known to you. For them we offer you this sacrifice of praise, or they offer it for themselves and all who are dear to them, for the redemption of their souls and hope of health and well-being, and paying their homage to you, the eternal God, living and true. In communion with those whose memory we venerate, especially the glorious ever-Virgin Mary, Mother of our God and Lord Jesus Christ, and blessed Joseph, her spouse, your blessed apostles and martyrs, Peter and Paul, Andrew, James, John, Thomas, James, Philip, Bartholomew, Matthew, Simon, and Jude, Linus, Cletus, Clement, Sixtus, Cornelius, Cyprian, Lawrence, Chrysogonus, John and Paul, Cosmas and Damian, and all your saints. We ask that through their merits and prayers in all things, we may be defended by your protecting help. Therefore, Lord, we pray graciously accept this oblation of our service, that of your whole family. Order our days in your peace, and command that we be delivered from eternal damnation and counted among the flock of those you have chosen. Be pleased, O God, we pray, to bless, acknowledge, and approve this offering in every respect. Make it spiritual and acceptable, so that it may become for us the body and blood of your most beloved Son, our Lord Jesus Christ. On the day before he was to suffer, he took bread in his holy and venerable hands, with eyes raised to heaven, to you, O God, his almighty Father. Giving you thanks, he said the blessing, broke the bread, and gave it to his disciples, saying, "Take this, all of you, and eat of it, for this is my body, which will be given up for you."

Therefore, O Lord, as we celebrate the memorial of the Blessed Passion, the resurrection from the dead, and the glorious ascension into heaven of Christ, your Son, our Lord, we, your servants and your holy people, offer to your glorious majesty, from the gifts that you have given us, this pure victim, this holy victim, this spotless victim, the holy bread of eternal life and the chalice of everlasting salvation. Be pleased to look upon these offerings with a serene and kindly countenance and to accept them, as once you are pleased to accept the gifts of your servant Abel the just, the sacrifice of Abraham, our father in faith, and the offering of your high priest Melchizedek, a holy sacrifice, a spotless victim. In humble prayer we ask you, Almighty God, command that these gifts be borne by the hands of your holy angel to your altar on high, in the sight of your divine majesty, so that all of us who through this participation at the altar receive the most holy body and blood of your Son may be filled with every grace and heavenly blessing. Remember also, Lord, your servants who have gone before us with the sign of faith and rest in the sleep of peace. Grant them, O Lord, we pray, and all who sleep in Christ, a place of refreshment, light, and peace. To us also, your servants, who though sinners, hope in your abundant mercies. Graciously grant some share in fellowship with your holy apostles and martyrs, with John the Baptist, Stephen, Matthias, Barnabas, Ignatius, Alexander, Marcellinus, Peter, Felicity, Perpetua, Agatha, Lucy, Agnes, Cecilia, Anastasia, and all your saints. Admit us, we beseech you, into their company, not weighing our merits, but granting us your pardon through Christ our Lord, through whom you continue to make all these good things, O Lord. You sanctify them, fill them with life, bless them, and bestow them upon us.

0: Ecce agnus Dei, ecce qui tollit peccata mundi, beati qui ad cenam agni vocati sunt. 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I no longer call you slaves, because a slave does not know what his master is doing. But I have called you friends, because I have told you everything I have heard from my Father.
1: For those who cannot now receive Jesus in the Blessed Sacrament, we offer the following prayer. O my sweet Savior, Jesus Christ, thou art my sovereign good, the fountain of all good, my God and my all. What a blessing it would be for me, could I at this moment possess thee in my heart, and there render thee my praise, and lay before thee my necessities, and share in the graces thou bestowest on those who really receive thee. O come to me, dear Lord, in spirit, and take full possession of my heart and of my soul. To thee I give my memory, that thou mayest always dwell in my thoughts, my understanding, that it may ever be engaged in contemplating thy love and goodness, and my will, that thou mayest direct it to the keeping of thy holy law. To thee I give my whole self, O my Jesus. Make me to be ever thine. May the virtue of thy divine sacrament increase my faith, fortify my hope, purify my charity, and fill my heart with thy love. O let me be thine, and thou mine, from henceforth and for ever, and grant that nothing in life or death may ever separate me from thee any more. Amen.
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Let us pray. As we receive the pledge of eternal life, we humbly implore you, Lord, that what we celebrate in sacramental signs on the memorial of the blessed apostle Barnabas, we may one day behold unveiled through

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1: In the name of the Father, and the Son, and the Holy Ghost. Amen. The angel of the Lord declared unto Mary, Hail Mary, full of grace, the Lord is with thee. Blessed art thou among women, and blessed is the fruit of thy womb, Jesus.

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Pray for us, Holy Mother of God. Let us pray.

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1: And today we're going to continue our look at Psalm 79. So Psalm 79 is in book 3 of the Psalms, Psalms 73 to 89 are in book 3. Psalm 73 to 83 are by Asaph. So Asaph means gather. Again, one of the writers, obviously David wrote the bulk of the Psalms, more than half of them written by David, but there were other writers. If you want to see the full list of who those other contributors are to the Psalms, the other members of the musical guild of the Jewish temple, 1 Chronicles 15, 16 to 22. Well, you get that list. Again, 1 Chronicles 15, 16 to 22. So again, we're going to take our look at Psalm 79, starting at verse 11. The prescript or superscript is very, very simple. Mizmor ha'asaf. Just a psalm of Asaph. Very simple. So Asaph starts this psalm off, and this was probably written around the time of the Babylonian exile or shortly thereafter, where Asaph is remembering what happened. So he says, "Oh God, the nations have invaded your heritage. They have profaned your holy temple. They have made Jerusalem a heap of ruins. They have handed over your bodies of your servants as food to feed the birds of heaven." So man, you know, talking about Our Lady of Sorrows today, Asaph starts off talking about, he's painting a picture of what's happened in Jerusalem. Jerusalem has been seized. The city of the Lord has been destroyed and taken captive, and the people have been led into out of their land into this strange foreign pagan land now, right? So he starts off painting a picture of sorrow, of grief, of despair. So we're picking up here at verse 11, and we're probably going to get to the end, which is verse 13. So verse 11, Psalm 79, verse 11. "Let the groans of the prisoners come before you. Your strong arm reprieve those condemned to die." Ooh, boy. I mean, the image that jumps into my heart, when I hear this. So first of all, it says, let the groans of the prisoners come before you. All right. So a lot of different images we can draw here about when it says the prisoners. Okay. So at one level, you know, those are actually in prison, and those who are incarcerated. Right, who often, you know, and many times I hear a story from priests and my brother deacons who serve in prison ministry, how some prisoners are grateful for that prison experience and grateful for that incarceration experience. He's like, wait, what are they grateful for? They're in prison. Well, hold on. That experience in prison turned them to Christ. It's through that experience that they got to know Christ. You know, it's like St. Josephine Bakita, right? Remember how she said, was absolutely beautiful and shows her incredible humility, that she was a slave in sex, she was involved in human trafficking. And she said that if she were to meet the people that enslaved her, that abused her, she would kiss their feet. Why? It was because of that experience of human trafficking and the beatings that she took and the abuse that she took that led her to her faith in Jesus Christ, right? So we hear that from people who are incarcerated as well, that experience. Yeah, I mean, they regret the sin and the act that led them to be imprisoned, that led them to incarceration, but it is there in that space that they met Jesus, that they began a relationship with him. Right, so at one level, okay, that's what we see, the groans of the prisoners. It also has another connotation. Those imprisoned by sin, right? Those imprisoned by their passions, by their lusts, by their desires, by those things that separate them from God. You know, so the groans of those prisoners, when they realize that I am in this sin, that I need to get out of this, they turn to the Lord, and the Lord hears. The Lord hears the cry of the poor. Blessed be the Lord.
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2: 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A knife attack in Belfast, Northern Ireland, sparks violent riots fueled by anti-migrant rhetoric. A 30-year-old man, an asylum seeker from Sudan, appeared in court Wednesday charged with attempted murder. The attack led to masked men setting fires to homes and vehicles, leaving over two dozen people homeless. Damaging storms are sweeping through the Midwest, disrupting flights and knocking out power. The National Weather Service says on Wednesday it received more than a dozen reports of tornadoes across northern Missouri, Iowa, Kansas, and Illinois. Pope Leo XIV arrives in the Canary Islands, reaching the third and final leg of his papal trip to Spain. He visited with organizations working with migrants and will hold a mass at the Grand Canary Stadium. I'm Veronica Dudo with EWTN News Nightly.
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5: She wanted to call and get some wise advice. Did she know what show she was calling? Did you check that with her, Andrew, when she called? This is Dr. Ray, hopefully dispensing, as she said, hopefully dispensing some wise advice here on The Doctor Is In. My profession is clinical psychology. Came out of graduate school, ready to go, sit in the office 12 hours a day at the mental health center in Columbiana County. 12 hours a day, back to back. I don't do that anymore. I still see folks, though. Here on the radio show, this is not a therapeutic environment. This is not a place for diagnosis. This is certainly not a place to second-guess, question, comment upon if you're seeing a therapist and what the therapist has said. It's a show to educate, give you some ideas, something to ponder, think about, maybe turn you in a direction that you know you should have gone in but you just haven't yet. Or to turn you around from a direction that you realize is pretty self-defeating. You just want to hear another voice say that. If you have a question about kids, parents, families, spouses, jobs, emotions, in short, life, we can talk. Be delighted to talk with you. Eric Dumont is my call screamer today. And Andrew Krucek is the producer man there in Ann Arbor as we cooperate with the EWTN Global Catholic Radio Network to bring this program to you. The number, I don't think I even gave it out, 877-57-EQUAL, 877-573-7825. I would hope that number would be on your refrigerator, back of your toilet seat, your medicine cabinet mirror, any place that there could be an emergency erupting. If you've got a little kid who throws a spontaneous temper eruption, we have the toll-free number, 1-800-KID-BRAT. That's haven't used it too much, but it is there. So 877-573-7825. What do you think the number one, if you want to call it a phobia, again, phobia is a very malleable word. It can stretch from I don't like to get on roller coasters. They just make me jittery and nervous. All the way to, I wouldn't go to a park that has one. Hearing people scream would make me scream. But if you want to call it a phobia, depending upon how much it interferes with somebody's life, depending upon the severity of the anxiety reaction, most common phobia is, survey says, public speaking. I've seen estimates that say up to about 75% of people. Now, again, you got to ask how this is being defined. From a jittery nervousness, but will do it if forced, all the way to no way, no how, no chance will I get in front of anybody. Now, why would this be? Public speaking is not dangerous. I mean, it's highly unlikely anybody's going to hurt you. Not going to throw anything at you. Probably not even going to boo you. The worst thing they would do is ignore you or fall asleep. And believe me, I've experienced that. Very few people actually are comfortable in a public speaking setting. It's a minority. That's why I get paid the big bucks. You know, in my early days, when public speaking was at its heyday, I spoke probably 100 to 120 times a year. It's not that number now because technology's taken over a lot of it. And also public speaking has just become something a little less common. People are less group-oriented. Why would it be? What is it about public speaking? Well, obviously, if there's no danger involved, it has to come from one's own head. Realistically, there's nothing to fear. But we create a fear. What is that fear that we create? It is being assessed. It is being judged. Do I look nervous? Will I stumble on my words? Will people think I'm boring? Will I be clear and articulate? In other words, it is the fear of being judged, the fear of being assessed, and worse, the fear of being thought negatively. That's what it is. Not much more than that. You're not in any real danger, unless you're a very, very, very high-profile public politician who might have to have some security, but short of that, the vast, vast majority of us in any given situation where we have to say a few words to any size audience from 5 to 500, we would avoid it. We would do what we can to get somebody else to substitute. And it does come down. It shows you, it comes down to, we get very concerned about what others think, if not of us, of our performance. Why? Why would we be so unsettled about that? What is it about another person's opinion that keeps us from doing certain things? That's a lot of what social anxiety is. Social anxiety, something across a lot of settings. What if I'm awkward? What if people scrutinize me, something about me? I don't know if I could tolerate that. And the question is why? What is it about other people's opinions about your competence? Ironically, most public speaking involves an awful lot of people that are only going to see you one time. You're not speaking before a group of long-time friends and family. These are just folks, the majority of whom you don't even know. And you're worried about what they're going to think. And that worry translates itself into kind of a sense of anxiety, a sense of your body gearing up for danger. Where is the danger? Is it dangerous that somebody might think about you in a way you don't want them to think about you? Somebody asked me once, when I used to do a lot of the commercial, secular, national shows, did you ever get nervous? I go, not really. How could you not? Some of those audiences, like Oprah, they had millions of viewers. I said, yeah, but I don't know any of them. About the only people I knew were those folks in the audience. That's pretty much it. And I think it came down to I really didn't care what they thought. I wanted to do a good job, but I couldn't control how they were going to assess me. And if you've been in the speaking business as long as I have, you know you're going to get negative feedback. I spoke to a group of educators one time, and I happened to talk about how some of my own children, before we adopted them, were very high risk for abortion. And I made some comments on that. Oh, the individual who set up the speaking engagement got feedback. How dare he talk about that to this group? What was his point? Did he not realize there were people out there who thought very differently? No, what a shock. How much did it bother me? I got to admit, it did rattle me a little bit. Until I regrouped and said, what do I care what they think? Public speaking is a classic anxiety producer, and it is a major illustration of getting caught up in what people think about you or your competence. It pretty much explains it. 877-573-7825. Got some nice calls up there. I would invite your calls. Your calls make the show. I am privileged and delighted to get a chance to talk with you, Dr. Ray.
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0: You think there's a relationship between caring so much about what people think of you, especially if you're not doing anything wrong, and your sense of self-security? I mean, self-security is not pride. Actually, self-security can come from humility. Because you recognize you're God's child, and what you have is His gift, and therefore, other people's opinions don't have the same weight. They're not who you're trying to impress. Bonnie from, I think that's Alaska, AK, called yesterday. She was Arkansas? AK, so that would be AR then, would it not be? No, that's Arizona. What is Arkansas? AS? Bonnie will tell us. She called yesterday. She was on the line at the end of the program. We just had a few brief minutes. So Bonnie will recap what she said, and we can get into it in a bit more detail. Hi, Bonnie.
1: Hi there.
0: Now, what is the abbreviation?
1: Do you want me to recap, or are you recapping?
0: you recap, but what is the abbreviation for Arkansas? AS?
1: AR, I think.
0: Oh, AR?
1: I think AK is Alaska.
0: AK is Alaska, and Arizona would be AZ. Okay, I think I got it. All right, yeah, you recap there, Bonnie.
1: Well, so I have a granddaughter that is saying that she is transgender. And my daughter, her mother, was raised in the Catholic Church but is away from the church. They've been pretty respectful of our beliefs. Not really pushing it on us, but she has a sibling who is wanting to confront her and to say to she's 16 years old, to say to her, I will not be calling you by the, you know, masculine pronoun or by your new masculine name that you've made up for yourself. What you're doing is not right, and you are not a boy, you are a girl. And this is a very sensitive child, very sweet, always the one to make everybody feel comfortable, look out for the underdog, and she's really not asking that anybody call her by that name. It's just what her mother and her sister and her dad call her.
0: Now, when you say sister,
1: so
0: you're talking about
1: nervous.
0: Bonnie, I want to clear something up. You're talking about mother's sister, not her sister. Right? Mother's sister is the one who wants to tell her.
1: The sibling that wants to confront is my daughter's sister, not my granddaughter's sister.
0: Okay, gotcha.
1: Yes.
0: And you're going on some kind of family vacation or get together, if I recall, and they're going to take that opportunity to reiterate this.
1: Yes. Yes.
0: Are they determined?
1: They're
0: going to do this?
1: I'm sorry?
0: Well, since this is your daughter, are they determined that they're going to do this? You've spoken to them about it, and they said, no, we consider it our duty to do this.
1: I have not spoken to them about it. My daughter, who is the mother of this child, they confronted her about it, and said, this is what we're going to do. And she said, no, please do not do that. And she was going to call them again this week and say, you know, I'm just letting you know, in no way do I feel like that's your place, and please do not. And I did.
0: Bonnie, how are you involved in
1: that? Resistance to that, she should let me know and I will call.
0: Bonnie, how are you involved in this?
1: Just in the fact that it's always been a struggle for me, and there's always been conflict in our family with it. There are some who are very far on the left and think we should totally embrace it. And then, of course, there's this other sibling that's totally on the right, and as I am, too. I did visit with a priest about it, my husband and I did, and he was saying, you know, love her. She already knows how you feel. Her mother knows what your moral stance is on that. But you need to continue to love her. And every time I think about being more direct with her or talking to this girl about this, I feel like it's not going to go anywhere, and she already feels awkward around everyone because she feels like she's being judged.
0: Here's why people are driven to do this in many cases. When it becomes clear that somebody is pursuing some life choice that you believe is detrimental to them or is immoral from your deeply held belief system, we feel this drive to correct them. But if you already have, or as you said, if I recall from yesterday's call, that's been going on for a couple of years now, and they're all settled into the direction she is. So the reason that you would do something like this, not you, but your other daughter or son, the reason they would do this is somehow they feel morally obligated to straighten her out. And then it's as though they're getting something off their conscience. When in fact, if they were looking at this realistically, they would say, this is the direction they're going right now. We think it's harmful. We think there's going to be some definite complications. However, we have no ability to change this. Everybody knows who thinks what in this family. So if you talk to them, this other offspring of yours, tell them. You realize if you do this, you're probably going to create a rift, a significant rift between you and your sibling. I would suspect that. I'd be kind of shocked if not. So tell them that. And then ask them, what's your motive for doing this? They already know how you see it. They've already decided they don't care if the whole world sees it differently. They're going to do what they want. Now, here's a couple questions I think that might be relevant. How far is your granddaughter taking this? In other words, is she getting hormones, male hormones? Is she considering a sex change? Okay, no hormones, no sex change operation.
1: No.
0: Okay, because the hormones, the research says that gender, quote-unquote, affirming hormones actually raise the risk of mortality by a factor of 3. And you would expect that because those hormones are not meant to be put into a body that is sexually, genetically set up a certain way. So that's the one thing. So she's not doing that. That's good. That's one place where I'd say reveal that to her if in fact she was determined. The other one is at this point, they just simply have decided. And by the way, I don't think you caught this yesterday, but my monologue yesterday was this. When they surveyed Americans, and I don't know who this group was of Americans, but they surveyed them. In fact, the majority, I think it was like 59%, believed that transgendering was morally acceptable. So when you're in that situation, as your daughter is with her daughter, they can take comfort knowing that the majority of people agree with them. And that's kind of how we generally gauge whether we're doing the right thing or not. It's like, well, most people agree with me. So, and that was the point I was making yesterday. I said that if you're going to look at this from a Christian perspective, you're going to be in the minority. You're going to be in a small minority. So asking me here, Bonnie, I would say this. They already know where you stand. Keep your opinions to yourself. Treat her just like your granddaughter. You don't have to necessarily call her by her boy's name. You can just call her sweetheart, honey, however you want to do it. And I would do what I can, if you want to keep peace in your family, to convince your other offspring, be careful about this. They've already asked you not to do it. And if you go ahead and do it, what is your reason? What is your purpose? There you go, Bonnie.
1: I like the way,
0: My thoughts on that. Good luck to
1: Let
0: you.
1: Let me
0: dear.
1: Ask you another question, Dr.
0: All right.
1: Ray.
0: All right.
1: Do you think that what the 16-year-old is doing is a sin? Because, you know, I know the church teaches that it is not a sin to be gay or whatever we want to call it, but it is a sin to act upon it. So where do we, and she's not saying she's gay, she's saying she's transgender, which, you know, is different. And
0: the church would say that that's a significant...
1: Where did she cross that line?
0: Yeah, the church would say, one, that's a significant confusion about this, all right? And they would say that objectively, church would teach that that's objectively disordered. Now, the degree to which the 16-year-old is morally culpable, which means blameworthy, is known only to God. Mm-hmm. And part of the confusing factor here is that she doesn't follow Catholic Church teaching. That's the other problem. She doesn't agree with it. She doesn't believe it. She hasn't been exposed to it. So to say, you know what you're doing is morally wrong, she'd look at you and say, well, I'm not Catholic. I don't buy the whole moral umbrella. So that would be a mitigating factor, I believe. It's like the 15-year-old who gets an abortion. The abortion is objectively very wrong, but what are the conditions for this 15-year-old? Does she realize it? Is she forced into it? Are people pushing on her really heavily? You know, how much does she have full knowledge and full consent of the gravity of what she's doing? Bonnie, thank you. Thank you. This is Dr. A. Give me a call. 877-573. One thing people never reference, I will call about that, Carol, but I talked about it many times, but I will repeat it out of deference for your taking time to call.
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4: There will always be grace. St. Paul reminds the church in Corinthians, with every temptation that comes to us, with every challenge, with every difficulty, God always gives us the grace. And he doesn't give it in advance. That's always been a key thing, I think, that I've really just learned over the last number of years. We oftentimes see people going through something and we go, oh my gosh, I could never imagine doing that if I was in that situation. An illness with a child or a cancer diagnosis or the loss of a dear friend or the loss of a spouse, and we look at somebody who's going through a difficult time and we go, I don't know how they're doing it. Well, of course we don't know how they're doing it because we're not them. And since we're not them, God hasn't given us the grace that he's given them to go through what they're going through. But the important thing for us is to know that no matter what it is that's happening in our lives, God is giving us grace, strength, supernatural help, his life, so that we can not just endure it, we can go through it somehow with joy, not with giddiness, not with ha-ha, but with joy, with the confidence that our lives, no matter what, are in his hands. That's the truth. Your life, my life, is not in the hands of circumstances, fate, doctor's diagnoses, whatever the case might be. My life, your life, is in the hands of my Father. I'm his son. You're his son. You're his daughter. And nothing ever changes that. Jesus says that no one can take us out of the Father's hands. No one is stronger than him. He has no rival.
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0: Thank you for joining me. 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Number 877-573-7825. 877-57-EQUAL. That is the number to call to get onto the program. Carol from New York called to comment, and she didn't stay. She said that one thing that people never reference regarding this whole transgender phenomenon is that their DNA is the same. DNA tells scientifically if you are a boy or a girl. Well, Carol, I'm going to disagree with you on that, because that seems to be the main thing that folks talk about when they're addressing the whole transgender matter, which is scientifically it is impossible to alter your sexuality as it is set by your genetics. Of course. But here's where the confusion comes in. We now live in a culture that progressively more and more says, my preference rules over reality. one of the unalterable realities is my sexuality. It's XX or XY, and barring a few other aberrations, and I'll get to those in a second. That's it. But we live in a culture that says, no, I can, by virtue of my mind, my decision, my preference, I can negate that. I can decide that I'm in the wrong body. It's a dualism. It really is a dualism. It says that essentially I've got a brain, my mind, and then I've got this body. And my mind can dictate reality, no matter what the structure scientifically of my body is. Now, just as an aside, a man running for Texas Senate, a guy named Tallarico. Now, he said some things that he claims, of course, been pulled out of context. That's always what people say when they say something that is considered controversial. He said there are six genders. Now, again, there's always this confusion between sex and gender. Sex is the biology. Gender is the perception, if you will, of what my biology should be. And he says there's six. Now, I know what he was alluding to. He was alluding to the fact that, yes, there can be genetic abnormalities in the cell. You can have an XXY. You can have an XYY. There's Klinefelter syndrome. Yes. But this does not change the overall sexuality of the individual. But that is what he was alluding to. Or when he said, God is binary. Now, of course, binary has an understandable definition in our culture. It says, I am neither male attracted or female attracted. Well, God is spirit. So God is neither male nor female. But to say that is to co-opt a term that has a certain meaning in our culture now. And therefore, he very, very much confuses people and certainly raises hackles. Michael, real quick, from Spokane. Hi, Michael.

0: to know, Doctor, are done by mail order abortions, chemical, which kills the unborn and sometimes the mother. Prayer is essential, rosary is essential, but ultimately it's the lay Catholic who really have to step up to the plate.
1: I know what you're alluding to here, Michael, and you're talking about the monologue that I gave yesterday where, by and large, right, the Catholic morality and pretty much Christian morality for millennia, really, has been overthrown in our culture. The majority of people surveyed do not agree with it on some pretty big numbers, and depending upon your political party, those are wildly lopsided numbers. So, yeah, I see what you're saying, and you're absolutely right. You know, the old love the sinner, hate the sin. Again, that's true, but putting that into practice is tough for people. And so that's something that we talk about a lot on this program. Thank you, Michael. Thank you. Spoken from Spokane. I appreciate that. Okay, this is kind of going to be delicate here, and I know what Richard wants to say. All right, Richard from Florida, let's hear what you have to say on this, and it could become a delicate comment. Hi, Richard.
2: Hi. Long story short, I was born into a Jewish family, raised Jewish, attended synagogue for many years, and then later in life, I looked at what they were teaching. I said, this is bad. I recognized it was diabolical in scope, and it was teaching me to hate everybody. So anyway.
1: Wait. Put some details on that. Hold on, Marcia. Put some details on it. Hold on. Now, you're saying that the traditional Jewish faith, founded heavily upon the Old Testament, was teaching you bad stuff and was teaching you hate? How was that?
2: Well, if you teach someone that they are unique and they are God's chosen, and they said this over and over and over again, and you teach them that they can do anything to anybody that they want, that is teaching hatred.
1: Well, I'm sure that's not the general Jewish faith. It may have been where you were, what you were hearing where you were, but that's not the general Jewish belief.
2: Teach you that you are special, really special.
1: Okay, you can believe you're special. Most religions do believe they're special.
2: Well, but, you know what I'm saying.
1: Well, if you say, I believe I'm special and everybody else is dirt and I can look down on everybody else,
2: that's what they do.
1: Well, that may have been your particular exposure, but I'm pretty sure that is not what Orthodox Judaism teaches.
2: And I'm not talking about the Orthodox. I was never involved with any of the Orthodox Jews. I never dressed like that. I was never involved with them. I'm talking about what you guys call secular Jews, what you call Jews that dress like you and me, they hold a regular job, that type of thing.
1: Well, how should I put this? That would be Israel nationalists. In other words, they are Jewish by their nationality as opposed to Jewish by their religion. Stay there, Richard. We're going to flesh this out a little bit more. This is Dr. A, 877-573-7825, 877-57-EQUAL is the number to call. Get onto the program, Dr. A.

0: Hello, my name is Father Mike Schutz, and I'm the Vocations Director for the Diocese of Raleigh. This summer, the Vocations Office will be hosting a retreat at Camp Dixie for the high school men of our diocese. Our seminarians will be organizing the retreat, giving our young men the opportunity to learn more about what it means to follow Christ and to be His disciple. If you or your son is interested in joining us for this, you can have them sign up on our website at ncpriest.org. Thank you and God bless.
1: Hello, I'm Father Larry Searles of the Society of Jesus, St. Raphael the Archangel.

Catholic Church. As we begin, Lord, our hearts are raised to you in search of your gaze. Listen to us, Lord, give a response to our questions, and help us in our moments of disquiet. You are our God in whom we trust. We place in your hands our hopes and fears. Before your eyes, we place the integrity and sincerity of our search. Guide us, Lord. We know that you are good. May your Holy Spirit help us every step of the way. May our mouths today be the authentic expression of our interior. May our words arise from our depths and speak nothing but truth. Lord, give us undivided hearts so that we might see clearly. To you we offer all we are and have. Receive it. To you, who are the God of life, we ask for strength. Encourage us. May our hearts rejoice today because our entire hope rests in you. Bless, Lord, all of us and guide us along the right path. We ask this through Christ our Lord. Amen. This is Father Larry Searles of St. Raphael the Archangel Parish. And may Almighty God bless you, the Father, the Son, the Holy Spirit. Amen. Thank you for listening to Catholic 540 AM Divine Mercy Radio.

0: Dr. Ray Grundy here, talking to Richard from Florida. Had an experience. He was formerly of the Jewish faith. He had an experience where he was, that he felt that what the folks there were being taught or were hearing was a lot of ill will towards others not like themselves. And he wanted to get out of that. And he converted to Catholicism. Richard, I got a question about that. What was it about Catholicism that made you interested?
1: Yeah, well, let me paint a picture. So today, there was a news report that said that Israelis' armed forces burned the oldest Christian church in the world. And I'm looking at this, and then they burned the whole town. They kicked everybody out. They killed a bunch of people. And they're going to rebuild it as an Israeli village. And I'm looking at this, and I'm saying, what gives them the right to do this? And why should we tolerate this? And most importantly, why should we pay for it? And that has caused a tremendous amount of hate to gather inside me. And I love being a Catholic. It's a great church. A great religion. I could give you a list of things, probably 100 things long, that I like about it. But, you know, this inaction on the part of the church is just really annoying to me.
0: Okay, let me respond.
1: So the question for you.
0: Wait, let me respond to what you just said. First of all, you're absolutely correct. If that's exactly what they did, then yes, they have no right to do that. However, it has been clear to me following an awful lot of these world events the last couple of years, there's been a lot of misinformation and propaganda that ultimately turned out not to be true. So that's the first thing. I would be very slow to swallow something like that whole and say, unbelievable. Burned down the greatest church, the oldest church. They burned the whole village down. They're going to replace it with their own. That, first of all, that sounds like a stretch. But even if it happened, it was very, very wrong. That's right. That is not necessarily at all a reflection upon the Jewish religion. If it happened, which I severely doubt that it did, or there were probably kind of a mixture of what actually happened and the way it was portrayed. That's the first thing. We already know that there is an awful lot of propaganda going on against the Jewish people. That's a given, because later on it was proven to be a total false report. So that's the first thing I would say. But the second thing I would say is your Catholic faith that you love does not allow you to hate them. It's not permissible. You can say it's very wrong. You can say, I can't believe they did this. You can say, what kinds of things are they being taught that they think this is okay? You can say all that. But to hate them, wish them ill will or further damnation, is not permissible in the faith that you love. That's at the very center of the faith that you love. No, go ahead. You had more to add.
1: Yeah, I was going to say that to your first point, that your response there was completely anticipated. It's always somebody else. It's always fake news. It's always this, that. It's always somebody else casting dispersion on them. I say no.
0: I didn't say that, Richard. I said you need to reserve judgment because you may not know all the facts or the truth or the reality. And that's been very clear over this whole mess. Very much so.
1: The starving children in Gaza was a bad look from day one when they started invading there. That was a very bad look. Now, what are you going to say? Oh, that never happened? That's all fake news?
0: I'm not going to say that.
1: You know, perpetuating horrors in the world, which are incredible.
0: It amazes me, though, on one hand, I'm certainly not justifying any of that. But clearly, when the Jewish people were attacked, the sole goal was to create terror and kill innocents. That was the goal. Now, if Israelis defense forces did these things to try to weed out the enemy, and as a terrible byproduct, there were these things that happened, one can say perhaps the intent was not to starve Hamas children. The intent was to root out the people who wanted Israelis dead. That's the difference. I'm not sticking up. I'm not getting into politics here. But one thing that is clear is that certain terrorist groups make no bones. We want to kill. We don't care who you are. We don't care if you're innocent or you're not. We want to kill you. Now, to the degree that somebody says, well, we got to fight back on this. They want to kill us. We got to fight back. And if you say, look what they did. Look what they did in fighting back. Look what they caused. One can say, was their intent to cause this? Which is seems to be what you're saying. It was their intent to starve little Palestinian children. That was their intent. If they say, no, our intent was to get rid of the people who are trying to kill us and are killing our innocents. That's different. That's very different. Richard, thank you for the call. I appreciate it. 877-573-7825. 877-7825. 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
0: Looking forward to heading down to Atlanta, our wonderful big boomer station down there, because we're going to, God willing, do 4 episodes of Living Right with Dr. Ray down in Atlanta. So we don't have the sign-up sheets set up yet. That's coming shortly, and I will be pursuing that. We have several cities in line to visit to produce Living Right with Dr. Ray, but at this point, just a heads up that we're going to start giving out some info on that. A couple other things here before I go to another call. In June, published Italy's Shrines and Wonders, Volume 2, Discovering Sacred Spaces and Fascinating Places in the Life of St. Francis of Assisi, by my Italian compadre, Teresa Tamio. Written during this jubilee year for the 800th anniversary of Francis's death. Talks about the Franciscan places, the hillside town of Assisi. I got to go there once. Wow. Really so very, very cool. San Damiano was rebuilt by St. Francis's own hands. Gubbio, where Francis tamed a ravaging wolf. Yeah, but he didn't have to deal with kids. That's different. So, the book, Italy's Shrines and Wonders, Volume 2, Discovering Sacred Spaces and Fascinating Places in the Life of St. Francis of Assisi, and that can be gotten and purchased at EWTNRC.com. Now, Robert from L.A., feels obliged to say, I got a different perspective on this. Hi, Robert.
8: Hey, Dr. Ray. Listen, I just heard your last caller. I was also born and raised Jewish, and I'm now wonderfully Catholic. And, I don't want your listeners to think that bitterness is the way it really is. I think, growing up, I'm 75, so I grew up post-World War II, and there was a lot of distrust. I think the prevailing sentiment was they put us in the gas chambers once. Given the right circumstances, they'll put us in the gas chamber again. So there was a lot of distrust and certainly a need, I think, collectively for the state of Israel, somewhere to go that you could call your own. But the Jews I deal with or know are just like anybody else, except they don't believe in Christ. But, they have families they love. They want to just do what everybody else wants to do. They want to live in peace and raise a family and have a good life. And somehow some root of bitterness got into that young man. And I just felt like, you need to have a balanced opinion on this. It's just not really that way from where I sit and where I live and what I've seen over the last 75 years.
0: Your experience parallels mine, Robert. I mean, to automatically, with a giant brush, just simply say all Jewish people, whether they are nativist Jews, whether they are religious Jews, whether they are Hasidic Jews, whether they are completely secular in their perspective, all of them have this overarching mentality. The other problem, of course, is that they can't be held responsible for whatever kinds of confusion and problems that are occurring over there in the Middle East. I try to put myself in a position where if I was surrounded by people who clearly would prefer I would be dead, I wonder what that would do to my perception. I have to be straight about that. I just can't predict that I would be, I'm just a loving person and I will accept that they hate my guts. I'm not making any excuses for bad behavior. I'm simply saying there are factors there.
8: Well, it's just so dangerous. Anytime you throw in all, it becomes all blacks, all of Muslims, fill in the blank. Once we go to all, we got big problems. We got
0: all priests. All priests are pedophiles.
8: Yeah, exactly. Mm-hmm. And I just felt like, wow, the bitterness this guy was spewing had nothing to do with his Jewishness or his former Jewishness. Given the different circumstances, it'd be all this he's angry at. Something else is going on. It's not a Jewish thing.
0: If I had more time, obviously, I would have explored further how it was that he came to these conclusions, that he came to believe these things. And I know when he said that he expected my response, which was a response just to simply say, caution. I've been following the news very closely all my life, and enough times, plenty of times, matter of fact, maybe as often as not, the original news story ended up being either totally fallacious or incomplete. Not unusual at all.
8: Absolutely. I will read articles now and have trouble believing them. And this is the good thing potentially about AI. I'll feed it into ChatGPT or Claude. And say, is this true? And it comes back and it says exactly what you just said. Either no, or it's half true, or it takes a part of a truth and twists it into the story you just read. I mean, we have to be so careful, and it's only going to get worse in terms of the due diligence we have to do before we start forming these opinions.
0: Good point. Cautious. Andrew just put this.
8: Remember, as you rightly pointed out to him, remember, we are Catholic. It's all about divine mercy and unfathomable love. That's the end of the story, not, you know, what did the Jews do in Gaza, what didn't they do, et cetera, et cetera. Yeah. We are called by God to express divine mercy, period.
0: Thank you, Robert.
8: Anyway.
0: Appreciate
8: Thank you, Doctor.
0: The balanced approach.
8: Weekend.
0: Thank you, sir. You too. This is not a political show. However, as you see, what happens out there, and this is much more so than is ever in human history, what happens out there, the information we get fed, and you always have to say, okay, who's feeding us the information, shapes how we think. Dramatically so. For almost all of human history, how you think was shaped by the people directly around you. That's it. Not now. Not now. And yes, for the last centuries, there have been input from places other than necessarily immediately in your world. However, not at this level, at this pace, at this amount, at this fingertips. Just not. And it can come at you like a water hose, and you can't swallow it. It's like it's trying to drink from a fire hose. You can't. And as a result, I wrestle with this all the time. How much of this is reality? How much of it is actually the way it is? And the only way to kind of get a sense of that is I got to keep analyzing it and taking different sources and seeing if there's some consistency. All right, I got to run. I thank you so much for joining me here on The Doctor Is In. One thing you can know for sure, your walk with God, that's the one thing that you never want to change.
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11: 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Also, Catherine Jean Lopez joins to talk about A Year with the Mystics.
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17: 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A beautiful way to pause, pray, and grow in faith each afternoon. Every day we begin the 3 o'clock hour with the Divine Mercy Chaplet, and we unite our prayers with fellow Catholics around the world at the Hour of Mercy. Wherever you are, take a moment to pray with us. On Monday and Thursday, right after the chaplet, tune in to Divine Mercy Kids. In this week's installment of Aesop's Fables, Nicole will tell us the tale of the bear and the bees, and how the virtue of temperance is reflected in the life of St. Francis de Sales. On Friday, we present our second episode of The Hallowed Dead, and this month our host, Kevin Sullivan, walks us through the amazing story of three young children, Francisco and Jacinta Marto, and Lucia dos Santos, and their visions of Our Lady of Fatima. On Saturday, we air Faith Works. And this week, Ellen interviews Agnes Tiborowski, a parishioner at St. Catherine's in Wake Forest, who tells of her journey back to the Catholic faith and the importance of family and cultural traditions in sustaining that faith. On Sunday, we continue with our series of homilies from Father Mike Schmitz. This week's homily was originally recorded in September of 2025, and it is followed by Bishop Robert Barron's homily for Sunday, June the 14th. That's your lineup for the 3 o'clock hour this week on Divine Mercy Radio, where faith meets everyday life. 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
18: The current temperature at the RDU International Airport is
19: 96
18: degrees.
20: In the Canary Islands, yesterday the Holy Father inaugurated the Tower of Jesus Christ at the Sagrada Familia Basilica. He said it is now the tallest church in the world, not to stand out in worldly rankings, but rather to guide the steps of the people of God who make their pilgrimage in Spain, with the cross illuminating their path like a lamp burning brightly as we await the return of the bridegroom. And the mayor of a quake-hit southern Philippine town pleading for food to starve off hunger in places isolated by landslides. The earthquake earlier this week has left 47 people dead, with 31 others still missing and 45,000 people displaced. For more news with a Catholic perspective, visit EWTNnews.com. I'm Teresa Tomeo, and Call to Communion with Dr. David Anders starts now.
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24: 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All right, Rich Jesse is our producer today. Matt Kabinski handling the phones. And Vanessa Sanchez is handling social media. I'm Tom Price along with Dr. David Anders.
25: Tom, how are you today?
24: I am well. How are you, my friend?
25: I'm all right, thank you.
24: We're doing, before the show began, we started talking about old movies and what fun that is to recall this and this and this. And you and Rich went to a concert last night.
25: I went to a concert with Rich. I did, in fact. We had a great time.
24: That is so cool.
25: Yeah. It was haven't been to a rock concert.
24: A tribute band,
25: quite,
24: right?
25: Yes, it was. Have not been to a concert in, I think, 36 years.
24: It's been a minute.
25: Yeah, back in, I think, 1990, I saw, who else did I see? I saw the Rolling Stones in 1990. I saw The Cure in 1990. I saw Eric Clapton in 1990.
24: Wow.
25: Yeah, I saw some big names, but I haven't been to one in quite a long time. So now I'm enjoying my second childhood. Now
24: I am so glad. Toward the end of the show yesterday, we received a whole bunch of texts from listeners. We could not get to those yesterday, so we're going to do it today. And here's the first one. This came in from Michael in Illinois. Dr. Anders, would you please explain mental prayer?
25: Yeah, thanks. So Catholic theologians distinguish mental prayer from vocal prayer in this way. The names are kind of unfortunate because the concepts are not really grasped by the terminology. Vocal prayer is prayer that's written by somebody else. It doesn't just mean prayer that you vocalize. It's, you know, like you say the Hail Mary. It's a formula that you've been given. All right. If you say the Our Father, if you say a novena, if you pray a litany that's you find in a book or something. That's vocal prayer.
24: Would that also be called rote prayer, or is it the same thing?
25: Two
24: different things.
25: Yeah, I mean, rote prayer could very well be formulaic, but the pronouncing prayers have been written by somebody else in the tradition and handed to you. That's vocal prayer.
24: Gotcha.
25: Mental prayer can be out loud, can be quiet, can be silent, but it's the sort of spontaneous welling up of your own affections, thoughts, hopes, dreams, aspirations, sorrows that you express to God in your own interiority. And that is mental prayer. And both of them are distinguished from what we call contemplative prayer. And again, the terminology is a little bit unfortunate. What we're really aiming at is not just expressing ourselves either vocally or interiorly, but changing ourselves interiorly so that we come to experience, not just to state, but to really experience the truth of the gospel, the transformative grace of God in our lives, so that we come to imitate Christ's character. And so, some people think that contemplative prayer just means sitting silently and not doing anything. And that may or may not be useful. That's not what we mean in the Catholic tradition by contemplation. It's really that whatever we do to deeply interiorize the message of the gospel and be changed into Jesus. All the writers in the spiritual traditions of Catholic Church teach that mental prayer is an essential component of acquiring contemplation, of actually changing our character, because that's the place where, the doctrine stops being in the head. And we start in pulling it into our lived experience as we interiorize it and express it back to God in aspirations, in repentance, in faith, hope, and longing. Then we begin to shape and change our consciousness and open up a path for the Holy Spirit to work in us and actually change us into Jesus' character.
24: Michael in Illinois, thanks so much for your text. Here's another one that came in yesterday from Ken watching us on YouTube. Ken says, I have a couple of friends that are Masons. They have asked me to become a member. In casual conversation with my priest, Father Kelly, who became exceptionally emotional about that, if I do join the Masons, he said, I would be excommunicated. I've often thought of them as a fraternal organization, but I know very little else about them. Can you please elaborate as to why a Catholic would be excommunicated for joining a Masonic lodge?
25: Yeah, thanks. I appreciate the question. So the Code of Canon Law does teach that Catholics may not lawfully join the Masonic Lodge and other similar civic organizations. The best of my knowledge, it does not attach the penalty of lati sententiae excommunication. That's the form of excommunication that is automatically incurred when you perform the canonically prohibited action. There are things that will automatically incur an excommunication. I don't think joining the Masons is one of them, but that doesn't mean you should join the Masons. The code says you should not join the Masons. Do not join the Masons.
24: Right.
25: Catholics are forbidden to do so. So it would be a sin. It would not necessarily be a sin that would incur the automatic penalty of excommunication. Why is it wrong? Why does the Church tell us not to join the Masonic Lodge? Well, historically, it's because the Masonic Lodge, first of all, it commits itself doctrinally to the position of indifferentism. Indifferentism is the belief that it does not matter what God you believe in or how you worship him. The Masonic position is they want you to believe in God. All the rest is so many flavors of ice cream to them. They don't care what version. And that's an erroneous view of God from the point of view of the Catholic tradition. And moreover, it's that indifferentism towards religion is a feature not of some sort of, modern tolerance for difference, but of an Enlightenment deism that took a positive antipathy towards revealed religion and particularly towards the influence of the Catholic Church in civil society. So historically, the Masonic Lodge has worked to undermine that influence. And you can see the remnants of this architecturally in our country. When you go look at where Masonic lodges are located, they're often located in close proximity to Catholic churches, and that's not an accident.
24: Yeah.
25: That's not an accident. So why would you want to join an organization that has in its founding documents and charters and ideology opposition to Catholicism? I mean, the two things are just incompatible in that regard. Doesn't mean that all Masons are bad people. Doesn't mean they can't do good things. Just means Catholics should not belong to that group.
24: Ken, thanks so much for your text. We'll get to another text from Natalie in Nebraska. We'll do that right after the break. 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
2: Well, the book, I guess, was based on a scripture from St. Paul that said he had learned to be content in all circumstances, and he said that when he was in chains in prison. I guess the idea behind the book is that we need to discover that God has already provided what we need to be content. It's just that we're so blinded to it from so many things. So we need to cut away a lot of things so that by his grace we can choose to be grateful to what he's already given us.
1: Very good. Marcus Grodi, his book, Learning Contentment, Finding Peace Right Where You Are. This has been a Bookmark Brief. Thanks for stopping by. We'll see you next time.
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24: 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Let me reach over here. I got it. I want to hold up this book as I'm telling you about it because I think it's fantastic. This is a new book, Italy's Shrines and Wonders, Volume 2, Discovering Sacred Spaces and Fascinating Places in the Life of St. Francis of Assisi by our very own Teresa Tomeo. It was written on the occasion of the Jubilee Year for the 800th anniversary of St. Francis's death. We're in the middle of that right now. This great book speaks about many places, the hillside town of Assisi, where St. Francis and Clare grew up, also the mountaintop hermitage of the Carceri, where the friars were treated for prayer. You'll also find out about the San Damiano crucifix. San Damiano, the church, San Damiano was actually rebuilt by St. Francis's own hands. Also, you'll learn about the Porciuncola in the valley where St. Francis died. This is a great book. I can certainly vouch for it. Italy's Shrines and Wonders, Volume 2 by Teresa Tomeo. It's available right now at EWTNRC.com. EWTNRC.com. All right, here's another one of those texts that came in yesterday. This is from Natalie in Nebraska, listening to the Great Spirit Catholic Radio. Natalie says, I'm a wife and mother of four young children. Our family are devout, invested members of a Westminster Presbyterian church and parish community. I have been researching Catholic theology for around a year and practicing Catholicism at home. My husband is somewhat supportive, but rooted in his Protestant convictions. I would be excommunicated from our church for false doctrine for being Catholic. How can I proceed while submitting to my husband and not disrupting our family's religious life? Again, that's from Natalie in Nebraska.
25: Yeah, thanks, Natalie. I really appreciate the question. So, you know, there's some assumptions implicit in your question. How can I follow my conscience into the Catholic Church and yet be submissive to my husband as if following, well, let me put it this way. In Catholic theology, if your conscience persuades you that you are to do something, then not your husband, not an angel from heaven, not the Pope, no human authority can tell you to disobey your conscience. And there's no social structure, not within the family, not within civil society, that can stand between you and following conscience. If you are persuaded in conscience that you are to become Catholic, and that requires you to violate whatever your understanding is of your covenant with your husband, Christ anticipated this when he said, I have come to bring not peace but a sword, and members of his household will be turned against one another. When the apostles were commanded by Jewish authorities, whose authority they recognized as legitimate, were told, we command you to stop speaking in this name, the name of Jesus, they responded, we're not going to listen to you. No, we're going to do what God has called us to do, and sure, we're going to keep on preaching the name of Jesus because that's what we've been told to do, right? So there's a constant note throughout sacred scripture that when you are you're commanded by conscience to do something, you do it. You do it regardless of the consequences.
24: Yeah.
25: Martin Luther, who I don't agree with most of the time, said a very Catholic thing when he said, my conscience is held captive to the word of God, and to disobey conscience is neither right nor safe. Here I stand, I can do no other, right? So I think that at the end of the day, you have to follow your conscience. Now, you don't have to follow your conscience in the most obnoxious way possible, right? And so what that would look like in your case, perhaps it's just a suggestion, is number one, you don't have to do everything tomorrow, right? You can take your time. You said you're already privately beginning to incorporate some Catholic spirituality into your life. That's a good step. You know, I have a friend who became Catholic many years ago after being a diehard Presbyterian. And because of his own Presbyterianism, he had begun exploring liturgy and the history of the tradition a little bit. And that led him to the Liturgy of the Hours. You know, the breviary.
24: Yes.
25: And he started praying the breviary, and he told me that. He's still a Presbyterian. And I went home to my wife, and I said, he's going to be Catholic soon. She said, what do you think? Oh, what do you think? I said, he's praying the breviary. He's praying with the church. He's going to become Catholic soon. Sure enough, he became Catholic soon, right? Maybe you want to incorporate the breviary into your life. Maybe you want to incorporate the breviary. Maybe your husband would pray the breviary with you, which is mostly the Psalms. It's pretty inoffensive stuff from a Protestant point of view.
24: Mm-hmm.
25: The Office of Readings has passages from the saints and from church documents. But again, they're pretty edifying passages. I think you might connect to them. And it has that sort of literary ethos that's so appealing to Presbyterians. You might get into that. So you can incorporate those sorts of things into your life and into your marriage and into your family. You can go to Mass without being a card-carrying Catholic. You can go through RCIA and not become a Catholic. I mean, you can move incrementally closer to the Catholic Church. And you know, hopefully, you know, you can't guarantee this, but give your husband more time to acclimate towards the idea of at least you being Catholic. I understand the pain of lost relationships. If your Presbyterian church turns against you, I get how painful that could be. You know, from the point of view of conscience, I wouldn't give a fig if a Presbyterian presbytery, you know, or an elder board decided that I was out of line, because I don't recognize their authority over my conscience. That's not a divine authority.
24: Yeah.
25: That's a human authority, one that I repudiate. And if you come to understand the Catholic Church as the true church that Christ founded, you wouldn't regard those people as having authority over your conscience. So, you know, I mean, I don't think I was excommunicated from my Presbyterian church when I left it, but wouldn't bother me at all. I'd probably put it up by my wall and post it next to my confirmation statement. You know, I mean, it wouldn't trouble me.
24: Sure.
25: I'd be like, all right, it was kind of what I expected, you know? And if you have good friends, right, that love you for you, then they might disagree with you, but they'll continue to be in relationship with you.
24: Sure.
25: You know? They're not going to ask you to teach Sunday school at the Presbyterian church. That's for sure. But
24: yeah,
25: you know, that's all right. So, you know, move with love, move with charity, move with prudence, but move.
24: Take that first step.
25: Yeah.
24: Absolutely. Natalie, thanks so much for your text. Sorry it took us about 24 hours to get to it, but at least we did answer it. You got to admit that. Call to Communion here on EWTN. 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Got a wonderful email here from Andy in Columbus, Ohio. Andy is a Catholic with autism, David, who loves your show. He is very interested in the topic of deacons. The question is, from Andy, I wonder if there is such a thing called royal deaconhood versus royal priesthood.
25: I got you, Andy. We're all good. Yeah, I know exactly where you're headed, and I've got you covered before you even get there. You already have it. You already have it, right? So the diaconate is the third grade of holy orders, meaning, you know those Russian dolls where you have the, like, kind of bulbous-looking fat lady, you know, wearing a shawl, and then there's a smaller one and a smaller one, and they fit inside each other?
24: Yeah,
25: you know?
24: Yeah.
25: So think of the priesthood that way, except I guess maybe you get bigger as you go farther inside rather than smaller, you know?
24: Yeah.
25: So the most interior rank, you know, the one that you get to last, that encompasses the fullness of holy orders is the episcopacy, the bishopric, and then the ordained priesthood would be, you know, one step outside of that, then the diaconate, it's one step outside of that. So that's the way to think of it. They're not disconnected offices. The deacon is on the way to the episcopacy. Now, some people just stop at diaconate and never go all that way. Some people stop at priesthood and don't make it to bishopric, but they're all ordered in that direction. You see what I'm saying?
24: Sure,
25: the way
24: sure.
25: The Russian dolls fit inside each other. And so priesthood encompasses by its very nature the service orientation that is the vocation of a deacon. Like, if you're a priest, you also have the disposition of a deacon. Right, the deacons are ordained to serve and to help. Right, well, priests are serving and helping, but they
24: sure.
25: do it in a more eminent way through the celebration of the sacraments. And if you have that sacramental ministry, right, you're on the way towards the fullness of sacramental ministry, which is the episcopacy. So, if you have the baptismal priesthood, which you do in virtue of being a baptized layperson, there's a sense in which, you know, along with that, you kind of have, now, I'm speaking loosely here, right? This is not technical language and this is not theological language. This is just metaphorical language. But there's a sense in which if you have the baptismal priesthood, you have the baptismal diaconate and the baptismal episcopacy along with it, right? Because, you know, ruling, serving, sanctifying, like that's all implied in your Christian life, in your sphere. Now, it may not be the same sphere that the actual bishop has of ruling over the actual diocese. But you have mastery over your vocation, right? You have a certain kind of governance and leadership over the sphere where you exercise that.
24: Yeah.
25: However limited that might be. You have, you know, the vocation of making Christ present in the world. Maybe it's not through the celebration of the sacraments in the church, but it is through the celebration of the sacraments in your life. And you have that orientation to service that comes with the diaconate. So that's how I would think about it.
24: Okay. Andy, that's a great question. Thanks for listening to us. And in Columbus, probably on the Blowtorch St. Gabriel Radio, fantastic station. Thanks again for your question, Andy. And we're going to get to the phones right now, if you're ready, at 833-288-EWTN. By the way, those are called nesting dolls.
25: Nesting
24: dolls.
25: Our
24: producer, Rich.
25: Oh, well, I always like to be corrected. Thank you.
24: Nesting dolls. Thank you for that, Rich. Let's go to Elliot now, a first-time caller in Florida, listening on Sirius XM, Channel 130. Hey there, Elliot. What's on your mind today?
0: Dr. Andrews. Hi. Good afternoon.
25: Hey.
0: Thanks for taking my phone call. It's my first time calling you. Dr. Andrews, I'm a former Protestant pastor and converted to Catholicism exactly 4 years ago today on Corpus Christi weekend.
24: Wow.
0: And so I'm still carrying around some of my Protestant background, although I'm relearning. I used to be a pastor, so I have this theological background, but it's still got some Protestant fringe to it. I got into a discussion today with a friend about the nature of reconciliation as it relates to penance, confession, penance, absolution, etc., and Paul's comment in Romans 5 about our reconciliation with God through Jesus Christ and his death and work on the cross for us. Now, as you know, Protestants believe that's it. There's nothing else connected to it. And Catholicism teaches kind of a little bit of different thing in relation. But I guess what I'm confused about then is how do we look at reconciliation as a God work instead of as our work?
25: Yeah, thanks. I really appreciate the question. So, do you remember the classic Presbyterian dogmatic work by John Murray entitled Redemption Accomplished and Applied? Did you ever read that when you were in the Protestant world?
0: I did not.
25: Okay, well, you know, I can't stand the content, but I love the title. Okay. and Murray draws a distinction that you find in Catholic theology as well. I mean, it's Abbot Vonier makes this distinction really clearly in his book on the key to the doctrine of the Eucharist, and that is that we can talk about the objective work of Christ on the cross, like in abstraction from Christian life. Just what did Jesus' death accomplish on the cross? That's redemption accomplished. And then we look at the question of, well, how do you, whatever that is that Jesus did on the cross, how do you connect that to the subjectivity of the individual? How does the Christian believer connect to that redemption on the cross? So the reason I'm bringing this up is I want to dispute the characterization of Protestantism wherein everything is exclusively on God's doing, as if that didn't imply some subjective appropriation. Why did the Second Great Awakening develop these unbiblical traditions like the altar call and the anxious bench and eventually the sinner's prayer? Why did they develop those? Because they were searching for modalities wherein the individual could become persuaded that they had subjectively linked up to the objective redemption accomplished by Christ. So I think it's absolutely the case that in the history of Protestantism, there is a very robust tradition of what do I need to do? What do I need to do, right? What does the Baptist preacher say when somebody says, brother, what do I need to do to be saved? Believe on the Lord Jesus and you'll be saved, right? There's something I have to do. Now, what isn't the thing I have to do for a lot of Protestantism is necessarily be transformed in my character, right? That's not a condition of salvation. But other things are. In many forms of Protestantism, it's the psychological fact of conversion that connects me. Okay, but still, there is a distinction in both traditions between redemption accomplished and redemption applied, and the peace of soul that St. Paul promises, even if you read Paul like a Protestant, which I don't, would still be conditioned on my subjectively connecting to what Christ has accomplished. Now, the way Catholic theology handles this is that we connect to Christ through faith and the sacraments. We connect to Christ through faith and the sacraments. The sacraments are faith ritualized, if you will. They're faith externalized in the form of gesture and sign. But they are nested within the doctrine of faith. The Catechism and St. Thomas Aquinas calls them sacraments of faith. That's how we get connected to Christ. Another difference is that for a Protestant, the primary thing that happens when I get connected to Christ is I'm forgiven, that I'm acquitted, past, present, and future. For Catholic, I'm acquitted, but I'm also changed. And the transformation is part of what it means to be connected to Jesus. Now hold that thought. We'll come back to it after the break.
24: Elliot, sit tight. We'll continue this on the other side. We'll also talk with Steve in Vancouver, Washington. Couple lines open for you, 833-288-EWTN. 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
24: still time for your phone call at 833-288-EWTN to call to communion with Dr. David Andrews. 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Before the break, we were talking with Elliot in Florida. And that regards Paul and what he says in Romans 5 versus the Catechism, talking about requiring confession, penance, and absolution.
25: Yeah, so I started by acknowledging that Protestants and Catholics both have a concept of Christ's work on the cross as one thing, and then how we connect that to something else.
24: Yeah.
25: And Protestants definitely think there are things we need to do to connect to Christ. Catholics also think that faith in the sacraments, for one. But we think that connecting to Christ through faith in the sacraments changes us, that it infuses Christ's character within us. Now, the Council of Trent says that when you get that transforming grace, like, you're saved. I mean, you go, baby leaves the baptismal font, he's already accomplished everything he needs to do to be saved, to go to heaven, in virtue of the love of Christ poured into his heart. He's actually fulfilled the divine command to love God and love neighbor. It's not been imputed to him. It's actually been made real in his life. He actually loves God and loves neighbor, although in an implicit way. Okay? So you don't have to, as it were, do anything beyond that as a Catholic to be saved. In the sense that, you know, if you walk out of the baptismal font and fall off a cliff, you're going to go to heaven. Right? There's not a checklist of good works you have to perform as a Catholic. But the New Testament and Catholic faith also teach that it is a real possibility that you can step away from that interior transformation. You can't stop being a Christian. The baptismal character is imprinted on your soul. You're always a member of Christ's body. But you can stop walking in step with the Spirit. And this is clearly taught in multiple passages of St. Paul. I mean, Paul, who writes to the Galatians and says, you guys have received the Spirit, can turn around and admonish them and say, yeah, but if you go back to drunkenness and debauchery and factions and jealousy and hatred and disobedience to parents and so forth, then know for sure you will not inherit the kingdom of God. You're not going to get there, buddy. 2 Peter chapter 2 says that there are people who come into the church and then turn back to these kinds of behaviors, and the text says it would be better for them if they had never entered the way of righteousness.
24: Wow.
25: Right? Like acknowledging that you can enter the way of righteousness, but then wreck yourself, okay? So what do you do, right, if that's the case? What if you enter the way of righteousness and then wreck your faith by turning back to the things from which Christ saved us? Well, Christ appointed a remedy. In John chapter 20, he prayed for the church and said, receive the Holy Spirit, whose sins you forgive are forgiven. Now, no Protestant interpreter that I have ever read has been able to plausibly interpret that in any way that makes exegetical sense of the passage. What they usually do is they try to walk it back and say, well, he didn't really mean that the church forgives sins. He means that the church just pronounces sins forgiven, you know, because God has already forgiven them antecedently. And so you're just pronouncing a forgiveness that's already worked out. He didn't say anything like that. He just says, whoever sins you forgive are forgiven. Whoever sins you retain are retained. There it is, right?
24: Yeah, yeah.
25: You know? In 1 Corinthians chapter 5, when Paul catches somebody up to no good, he tells the Corinthian church to kick him out and hand that man over to Satan, he says, for the destruction of his flesh, so his soul might be saved in the day of judgment.

0: You know, you have to, and you know what I mean by spiritual athleticism is you have to kind of exert yourself in all these very demonstrative ways in order to be saved. That's not the way to conceptualize it. Like, relationship with Christ is a relationship with Christ. If, imagine if you offend your wife, you know, you, she makes you a meatloaf and you come in and go, "This is the worst meatloaf I've ever tasted in my life. You worthless woman. I should never have married you." Slap her across the face and walk out the door.
1: Gee.
0: Right? And then you think to yourself, "Well, I'll be reconciled to her by faith alone."
1: Good luck with that.
0: I believe in her unconditional grace and willingness to forgive me. Better yet, I'll go kill our perfectly innocent son and sacrifice him on the doorstep, right? And let her take her wrath out on the corpse, because that's the Protestant doctrine of atonement.
1: Yeah.
0: And then she'll really like me. Well, that's just absurd beyond belief. We would never think that human relationships work that way, but somehow that theology is willing to impute those kinds of horrors to God's character, right? That's not the way it works, right? No, first of all, I'm going to bear the responsibility for what I did to sever the relationship. I'm not going to think that, you know, my wife has to impose that vicarious punishment on somebody else. And what I'm going to do is I'm going to go say I'm sorry, right? That's not moral athleticism. That's humility.
1: Yeah.
0: All right? And so they're just conceptualizing it backwards. And look, the Catholic position is deeply grounded in the scriptural narrative.
1: Elliot, is that helpful for you?
2: Yeah. I mean, I think I was one of those few Protestant pastors who felt that the worst thing in the world the Reformation did was get rid of confession. Because of both the theological dimension, but also the necessity of us to be able to say, "God, I'm sorry for what I have done. I have sinned against you," which you can say that. You could have people say that in a kind of a matter-of-fact way, but I think confession is humbling, and I think that it means more when the priest looks at me and says, you know, "I want to, in the name of the Father, Son, and Holy Spirit, I absolve you from your sin." I think that means something. It's not psychological. It's actually sacramental.
0: So
2: that part I totally understand.
0: Was there a part you don't understand?
2: No. I got in this discussion with this guy, and he was telling me something that I didn't understand, and I walked away thinking about it and thinking, I don't know where to turn to get some answers besides my priest, who, you know, that would be one way of doing it. But I listen to you quite frequently when I can, and I thought, Dr. Andrews will know what the answer is. So,
0: well,
2: that's why you got the call.
0: I want to make one caveat. You said the worst thing the Reformation did was get rid of confession. The Reformation did not get rid of confession, right? That's too black and white a characterization of what happened. Luther wanted to retain confession. He talks about it. And Calvin also kept something very analogous to confession. Calvin believed that a properly ordered church, that proper ecclesiology included the exercise of ecclesiastical discipline, which meant that the lay people were individually accountable to the pastors and had to make an account of themselves and repent of their wrongdoing and be readmitted to fellowship with the church as a condition of salvation. So Calvin instituted what was called the consistory in the Genevan church. And when he first started out in Geneva in 1537, he was only 28 years old. Can you imagine? He wasn't even the pastor of the church, but he came in with a lot of big ideas. He thought that everyone in the city of Geneva should submit to him for personal interrogation to find out if he wrote a doctrinal statement, by the way. He wrote a confession. And he said, everybody in Geneva has to sign this, has to agree to what I've written, and submit to my authority as a condition of being admitted to Holy Communion.
1: Wow.
0: He got kicked out of Geneva.
1: Understandably.
0: They kicked him out, and he stayed gone until, 1541, I think. Mm. Most of 39. Maybe, no, 41, till 41. Then they called him back, and then he eventually did implement that system, right, where everybody in Geneva was essentially under the jurisdiction of the Genevan Consistory of Pastors and could be called in, you know, on demand and have to answer to them and repent of what the pastors considered to be their evil deeds as a condition of communion, right? And so that was more invasive and more authoritarian by far than the experience that Catholics have in the private confessional. And it was resented by the Genevan populace there, because some of the things you could be called in for, yeah, you could be called in for adultery or public drunkenness or something like that, but you could also be called in for contradicting the ministers.
1: Ooh.
0: Right? It became a crime in Geneva, a civil crime, to contradict the teaching of Calvin.

0: Calvin's Institutes. And Calvin wielded this authority. One Reformation historian estimates something like 15% of the population of Geneva was excommunicated when Calvin finally attained that power from the civil government. So that, and the Puritans, of course, also retained this kind of architecture. They kept a very robust ecclesiastical discipline that made avid use of excommunication and demands for repentance and so forth. Now, they didn't take away confession. What they took away was, at least within the Reformed tradition, was that fully orbed sacramental power of absolution, right? So they took all the negative aspects, the characteristically stereotypically negative aspects of sort of authoritarianism and heavy-handedness, but they removed the comfort of those powerful objective words of absolution, you know.
1: Wow. Appreciate your phone call there, Elliot. Hope that's helpful for you in Florida. Call to Communion here on EWTN. We have time for a few more phone calls at 833-288-EWTN. 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Let's get to Steve in Vancouver, Washington, listening on the great Modern Day Radio. Hey, Steve, what's on your mind today?
2: Hey, I have a big blowout with Christians. I have Christian friends, and I can't say anything to them about Catholicism, such as purgatory. One of the big issues is they argue that since Jesus tore the veil and moved the seraphim so that we could directly pray to God. In his consciousness, that we don't need any intercession or intercessory prayers. And the Catholics are believing that they need to pray in intercession. So I'm wondering, where is the line between the praying in intercession?
0: Yeah.
2: And praying?
0: Yeah, sure.
2: Yeah.
0: So first of all, Sacred Scripture nowhere says that the tearing of the temple veil means that Christians do not need intercessors. That's not stated anywhere in Scripture. Nowhere. I mean, if you read the gospel accounts of the tearing of the veil, it just says, and the temple veil was torn in two from top to bottom. Period. No commentary. No theological elaboration. So all of that explanatory apparatus is just Protestant interpretation. It's not actually stated in the text. Now, the book of Hebrews is the closest thing to a discussion of this by saying that because Christ is the great high priest and he accomplished once for all in his own body what was symbolized by the Mosaic sacrifices, we have no longer any need of the Levitical sacrifices of the Mosaic sacrificial system. Well, duh. Catholics think that, right? But what Scripture says is you don't need Jewish priests killing bulls and heifers in a physical temple in Jerusalem. It doesn't say anything about Christians not needing intercessors. It just says you don't need the Levitical priesthood to kill bulls in Jerusalem. Well, I mean, I'm a Catholic. I'm looking around for garlanded bulls and, you know, bloody sacrifices. We don't have them. Like, we don't do that in the Catholic Church, okay? So we're with you there on that part. Now, as to the necessity of intercessors, I mean, Jesus teaches the necessity of intercessors. Luke chapter 6, he says, pray for your enemies. Well, that's just what intercession means. Praying on behalf of someone else is what the word intercession means in a religious context.
1: Sure.
0: Christ commands, pray for your enemies. Read through the narratives of the book of Acts. The apostles run around and pray for everybody. St. James commands, pray for one another that you might be healed. He commands the elders of the church, go anoint the sick person with oil and pray for them and they'll get well. Intercession, guys. Does this happen after you die? Revelation chapter 5. The saints in heaven are depicted as offering our prayers to God. Not only are they praying for God, I mean praying to God, they're not just praying to God. Not only are they praying on our behalf, they're actually intermediaries in transmitting our own prayers to God. That's what the text of Scripture says. Intercession all day long. And in some Protestant churches, three times on Sundays. Right?
1: Absolutely.
0: I mean, this is just polemical nonsense. I mean, they're pulling this out of Protestant tradition, But it's got no foundation in the text of Scripture. This assertion that we don't need intercessors. Now, we talked about the text of the Bible. Let's talk about the theology thing. The why of intercession. So why does God want us to do this? Does God need our prayers at all? No. Scripture says God knows what we need before we ask Him. He doesn't need my prayers on my own behalf. He knows what I need. He knows better than I do. So why should I pray for myself? Well, to make myself conscious of my own dependence on God. By articulating my wants and needs and aspirations, I'm bringing to my own consciousness the fact that I'm dependent on God for these things. Why should I pray for someone else? You know, in my life, I don't know about you, I have found that if I make it a habit to routinely pray for other people, an interesting thing happens. I start to care about them and their problems more. It is effective in eliciting my charity. If I know someone is praying for me, it has the same effect, kind of the flip side of the coin. I feel more charitable towards them. I'm humbled by their care and solicitude, and I am sometimes made a better person in consequence. That mutual prayer and intercession throughout the body of Christ strengthens the bond of love and charity between the members. That is just what salvation means. To be saved just is to enjoy the experience of the transformative love of God in my own life and the lives with those with whom I am knitted through interpersonal relationship, in particular in the church. So it is essential to the moral formation and to the salvation of the church, because it causes and exhibits the very thing that salvation is, which is charity.
1: Steve, thanks so much for your call from Vancouver. Good to hear from you today, and I'm glad you're listening on the Great Modern Day Radio, one of our longtime EWTN radio partners. It is Call to Communion with Dr. David Andrews here on EWTN. Tonight on The World Over with Raymond Arroyo, Raymond's guests include Steve Hilton. He is the Republican candidate for governor of California, who's now going to face a Democrat, Xavier Becerra, in the general election in November. I'm sure he'll have a few things to say. Also, Dr. Greg Popchak, author and host of Mortal Life here on EWTN Radio. Dr. Popchak will be talking about the recent study of the critical factors in family life that help kids keep their Catholic Christian faith when growing into adulthood. Also, Eustace Wolfington will be along. Eustace is the executive producer of Cabrini, the film about the life of Mother Frances Cabrini, now streaming on EWTN On Demand. Check it all out, The World Over with Raymond Arroyo, tonight, 8 p.m. Eastern on EWTN Radio and Television. Let's go now to Chris in Lubbock, Texas. Chris is listening to us on YouTube today. Hey, Chris, what's on your mind?
3: Hey, thanks for taking my call. I've been reading The City of God, and there's a part where St. Augustine's talking about, I guess it's secular plurality, and he says something like, the two cities cannot have common laws of religion. I was hoping you can help me understand what he's talking about.
0: Yeah, thank you. I appreciate the question. So it has been 25 years? No, more than that. Well, at least 25 years since I've read The City of God. I have read it. I've read the whole thing. It's been a while. And so I don't have the specific context of this passage in my head. So I'm going to do the best with a guess from what I know about, like, the general gist of Augustinian theology. Augustine believed that the city of man, which is, you know, our earthly civilizations, characterized as they are by persistent, deeply embedded sin and original sin, is something that will continue to the end of time. That you will have people who live for the flesh and for themselves and for ambition and power and lust and cruelty, and they will organize themselves into civilizations that will essentially be in opposition to what God demands. But that coterminous with what he calls the city of man, going all the way back to Adam and Eve, that there are individuals who align themselves by God's grace with God's plan, and they are sometimes more visible, sometimes more hidden, sometimes more organized, sometimes more diffuse, but that the collection of the saints, as it were, that journey along with humanity towards eternity can collectively be thought of as the city of God, and that the two sort of operate in tandem, but often in opposition, usually with the city of man persecuting the city of God. That's the way Augustine would characterize it. And, of course, with the incarnation of Christ and the foundation of the church, the a visible institution empowered by the Holy Spirit is placed in the midst of the human family that has the capacity to make that city of God more manifest and to extend its reach, as it were, throughout the world. But the way Augustine conceptualized the relationship between them, right, he definitely sees the city of God as being something that needs to, he doesn't ever think it'll totally take over the world. You know, he doesn't have sort of world conquest in mind. But its aims and priorities are different from those of the city of man. And Augustine is writing at a time when he's very conscious of a paganism that has been in opposition to Christianity, and that from his experience was not effective in bringing to fruition the good virtues that it preached, right? And he had a lot of respect for pagan philosophy, Platonists in particular, and he thought that they had some pretty high-minded ideals. His experience was that they weren't very effective in living them out. And one of the things that made him Catholic was he encountered unlettered, untutored, ignorant men in the Desert Fathers who did not have a great education, but seemed to live heroic and overcoming lives. And he said, okay, that's fascinating. I've got this great classical education, but I can't get over sex addiction. That was his problem. And here are these guys that haven't been to school like I have, but look how they're living, you know. And so he became Catholic. And he does characterize the pagan world in the city of God as one that's, you know, fraught by inner turmoil and conflict. And it was a polemical book, The City of God, because he was trying to answer the charge that Christianity was to blame for the fall of the Roman Empire. When Alaric the Goth sacked Rome in 410, many of the pagans said, well, this is the fault of the Christians. And Augustine wanted to write a rejoinder to that. And so, you know, paganism doesn't come off so well in the book, right? Now, you know, in that mentality, you know, you can understand why the city of man, if it's conceived of sort of the sum total of people living in opposition to God, are not going to make common cause with the city of God, right? That by definition, they're not. Now, translating that into Catholic social doctrine is a different question, right? Because the teaching of the Catholic Church is that the city of God, if you will, if you want to call it that, extends beyond the boundaries of the formal Catholic Church, that God's grace extends potentially to everyone. And so there can be people of goodwill who are cooperating with the grace of God even outside the formal boundaries of the Catholic faith. And we don't know where those boundaries lie, right? And so as Pope Leo recently put it in his most recent encyclical, we the Catholics are willing to work together with anybody who will share with us in the goal of seeking the common good and promoting a dignified life for all, right? If you're about seeking the integral well-being of peoples according to real justice, real prudence, real virtues, we'll work with you. And we're not going to, we might disagree on doctrine, and that matters, but we're not going to draw a line and say, you know, only we Catholics are on the side of the city of God, and all you other non-Catholic people are on the city of man, and we can't make common cause with you. That's clearly not the Catholic position.
1: All right. Chris, thanks so much for your question. I'm glad you're listening to us in Lubbock. Called to communion here on EWTN. We're probably going to close with this email we got from Mikey, who says, can you explain the 3 days of darkness?
0: Yeah, I think you and I, Tom, one time, this sounds like it'd be a really good name for a rock band.
1: Oh, yeah.
0: 3 days of darkness.
1: Yeah.
0: There is a legend circulating in popular Catholicism, allegedly grounded in the supposed visions of some supposed visionaries that in some apocalyptic future that God is going to strike the world with 3 days of darkness, and all kinds of terrible, awful things will happen, and Christians will have to light blessed candles made out of beeswax, and you won't be able to see otherwise, and, you know, all kinds of sort of end times stuff is going to happen that's very nasty. And you should prepare for that. That is not Catholic teaching. that is not the magisterial teaching of the church. That is not what the Pope says. That's not what the bishops say. It's not what the Catechism says. And you do not find the Pope and the bishops advocating for Catholics to stuff their top bedroom drawers with blessed beeswax candles. They don't find that, you know?
1: No.
0: And I think that that mentality has the potential to do grave spiritual harm. Apocalypticism, which is this like sort of hyper-orientation towards disastrous end-time events that are right around the corner, typically detracts attention away from the very things the Pope says we should be paying attention to, namely the common integral good of humanity. You know, like, I'm running out of time, but I had lovely things to say about this.
1: Well, you mentioned the Holy Father, and on his trip to Spain right now, he is bringing this up again and again, the common good.
0: Yeah, exactly. I mean, put it mildly, like, if you believe the world's ending tomorrow, you're not going to go study civil engineering so you can learn how to build bridges in impoverished areas.
1: Yeah.
0: Like, but that's exactly the sort of thing we need to be doing. Like, build bridges and grocery stores and fight food deserts and clean water supplies and human rights and human dignity. All these things are worth pursuing. We don't have to sit around biting our fingernails off waiting for the end of the world.
1: Mikey, thanks so much for your email. Dr. David Anders, thank you, my friend.
0: Thanks, Tom.
1: We do this program Monday through Friday on EWTN Radio. On behalf of our fantastic team, I'm Tom Price, along with Dr. David Anders. Thanks for joining us. See you tomorrow on the Friday edition of Call to Communion. Until then, God bless.
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10: 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O good Jesus, hear me. Within thy wounds, hide me. Separated from you, let me never be. From the evil one, protect me. At the hour of my death, call me. And close to you, hold me, that with thy saints I may be praising you forever and ever. Amen. This is Father Peter Grace from St. Anne's Church in Clayton, North Carolina. 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
12: In the name of the Father, and of the Son, and of the Holy Spirit. 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We fly to thy patronage, O Holy Mother of God. 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In the name of the Father, and of the Son, and of the Holy Spirit. Amen. This is Father Michael Burbeck. 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In the name of the Father, and of the Son, and of the Holy Spirit. Amen.
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14: Here's Father John Ricardo. Tonight I want to look at, I don't know if this is necessarily the second biggest hurdle, that's kind of an arbitrary thing to say, but for many of us, at least as a priest, I'm continually reminded how much the topic tonight, fear and anxiety, cripples many of us. It's often been said, perhaps you've heard, that more than anything else that God says in the Bible, he says, do not be afraid. It's kind of hard to actually check online because there's so many different ways of saying do not be afraid. Fear not, do not be afraid, have no fear, whatever. Regardless of whether it's the most common command in the Bible or not, it's certainly said often, which I always find to be a bit disturbing, quite frankly. I mean, if this is what God has to say more than anything else, then that means that more than anything else, what's happening to us is we're becoming afraid. So it's encouraging on one hand, but it's a bit sobering on the other. It's realistic, I guess I'd say. First, we want to do a quick survey of Scripture just to kind of soak in the Word of God to get his mind on the topic. And then we want to do an application of it as well. As we begin thinking of why we do this with the Word of God, Paul's second letter to his good friend Timothy, chapter 3, verse 16 says this. All Scripture is inspired by God and profitable for teaching, for reproof, for correction, and for training in righteousness.
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19: At 3 o'clock, implore my mercy, especially for sinners, and, if only for a brief moment, immerse yourself in my passion, particularly in my abandonment at the moment of agony. This is the hour of great mercy. In this hour, I refuse nothing to the soul that makes a request of me in virtue of my passion.
20: You expired, Jesus.
21: But the source of life gushes forth for souls, and the ocean of mercy opened up for the whole world. O fount of life, unfathomable divine mercy, envelop the whole world, and empty yourself out upon us.
22: O blood and water, which gushed forth from the heart of Jesus, as a fountain of mercy for us, I trust in you. O blood and water, which gushed forth from the heart of Jesus, as a fountain of mercy for us, I trust in you. O blood and water, which gushed forth from the heart of Jesus, as a fountain of mercy for us, I trust in you.
23: Our Father, who art in heaven, hallowed be thy name. Thy kingdom come, thy will be done, on earth as it is in heaven.
22: Give us this day our daily bread, and forgive us our trespasses, as we forgive those who trespass against us. And lead us not into temptation, but deliver us from evil. Amen.
24: Hail Mary, full of grace, the Lord is with thee. Blessed art thou among women, and blessed is the fruit of thy womb, Jesus.
22: Holy Mary, Mother of God, pray for us sinners, now and at the hour of our death. Amen.
25: I believe in God, the Father Almighty, Creator of heaven and earth, and in Jesus Christ, his only Son, our Lord, who was conceived by the Holy Spirit, born of the Virgin Mary, suffered under Pontius Pilate, was crucified, died, and was buried. He descended into hell. On the third day he rose again from the dead. He ascended into heaven, and is seated at the right hand of God, the Father Almighty. From thence he shall come to judge the living and the dead. I believe in the Holy Spirit, the Holy Catholic Church, the communion of saints, the forgiveness of sins, the resurrection of the body, and life everlasting. Amen.
26: Eternal Father, I offer you the body and blood, soul and divinity, of your dearly beloved Son, our Lord Jesus Christ,
22: in atonement for our sins and those of the whole world.
26: For the sake of his sorrowful passion,
22: have mercy on us and on the whole world.
26: for the sake of his sorrowful passion.
25: Have mercy on us and on the whole world.
26: For the sake of his sorrowful passion.
25: Have mercy on us and on the whole world.
26: For the sake of his sorrowful passion.
25: Have mercy on us and on the whole world.
26: For the sake of his sorrowful passion.
25: Have mercy on us and on the whole world.
26: For the sake of his sorrowful passion.
25: Have mercy on us and on the whole world.
26: For the sake of his sorrowful passion.
25: Have mercy on us and on the whole world.
26: For the sake of his sorrowful passion.
25: Have mercy on us and on the whole world.
26: For the sake of his sorrowful passion.
25: Have mercy on us and on the whole world.
26: For the sake of his sorrowful passion.
25: Have mercy on us and on the whole world.
24: Eternal Father, I offer you the body and blood, soul and divinity of your dearly beloved Son, our Lord Jesus Christ.
25: In atonement for our sins and those of the whole world.
24: For the sake of his sorrowful passion.
25: Have mercy on us and on the whole world.
24: For the sake of his sorrowful passion.
25: Have mercy on us and on the whole world.
24: For the sake of his sorrowful passion.
25: Have mercy on us and on the whole world.
24: For the sake of his sorrowful passion.
25: Have mercy on us and on the whole world.
24: For the sake of his sorrowful passion.
25: Have mercy on us and on the whole world.
24: For the sake of his sorrowful passion.
25: Have mercy on us and on the whole world.
24: For the sake of his sorrowful passion.
25: Have mercy on us and on the whole world.
24: For the sake of his sorrowful passion.
25: Have mercy on us and on the whole world.
24: For the sake of his sorrowful passion.
25: Have mercy on us and on the whole world.
24: For the sake of his sorrowful passion.
25: Have mercy on us and on the whole world.
0: Eternal Father, I offer you the body and blood, soul and divinity of your dearly beloved Son, our Lord Jesus Christ.
25: In atonement for our sins and those of the whole world.
0: For the sake of his sorrowful passion.
25: Have mercy on us and on the whole world.
0: For the sake of his sorrowful passion.
25: Have mercy on us and on the whole world.
0: For the sake of his sorrowful passion.
25: Have mercy on us and on the whole world.
0: For the sake of his sorrowful passion.
25: Have mercy on us and on the whole world.
0: For the sake of his sorrowful passion.
25: Have mercy on us and on the whole world.
0: For the sake of his sorrowful passion.
25: Have mercy on us and on the whole world.
0: For the sake of his sorrowful passion.
25: Have mercy on us and on the whole world.
0: For the sake of his sorrowful passion.
25: Have mercy on us and on the whole world.
0: For the sake of his sorrowful passion.
25: Have mercy on us and on the whole world.
0: For the sake of his sorrowful passion.
25: Have mercy on us and on the whole world.
1: Eternal Father, I offer you the body and blood, soul and divinity of your dearly beloved Son, our Lord Jesus Christ.
25: In atonement for our sins and those of the whole world.
1: For the sake of his sorrowful passion.
25: Have mercy on us and on the whole world.
1: For the sake of his sorrowful passion.
25: Have mercy on us and on the whole world.
1: For the sake of his sorrowful passion.
25: Have mercy on us and on the whole world.
1: For the sake of his sorrowful passion.
25: Have mercy on us and on the whole world.
1: For the sake of his sorrowful passion.
25: Have mercy on us and on the whole world.
1: For the sake of his sorrowful passion.
25: Have mercy on us and on the whole world.
1: For the sake of his sorrowful passion.
25: Have mercy on us and on the whole world.
1: For the sake of his sorrowful passion.
25: Have mercy on us and on the whole world.
1: For the sake of his sorrowful passion.
25: Have mercy on us and on the whole world.
1: For the sake of his sorrowful passion.
25: Have mercy on us and on the whole world.
2: Eternal Father, I offer you the body, blood, soul, and divinity of your dearly beloved Son, our Lord Jesus Christ.
25: In atonement for our sins and those of the whole world.
2: For the sake of his sorrowful passion.
25: Have mercy on us and on the whole world.
2: For the sake of his sorrowful passion.
25: Have mercy on us and on the whole world.
2: For the sake of his sorrowful passion.
25: Have mercy on us and on the whole world.
2: For the sake of his sorrowful passion.
25: Have mercy on us and on the whole world.
2: For the sake of his sorrowful passion.
25: Have mercy on us and on the whole world.
2: For the sake of his sorrowful passion.
25: Have mercy on us and on the whole world.
2: For the sake of his sorrowful passion.
25: Have mercy on us and on the whole world.
2: For the sake of his sorrowful passion.
25: Have mercy on us and on the whole world.
2: For the sake of his sorrowful passion.
25: Have mercy on us and on the whole world.
2: For the sake of his sorrowful passion.
25: Have mercy on us and on the whole world.
20: Holy God.
25: Holy Mighty One. Holy Immortal One. Have mercy on us and on the whole world. Holy God. Holy Mighty One. Holy Immortal One. Have mercy on us and on the whole world. Holy God, Holy Mighty One, Holy Immortal One, have mercy on us and on the whole world.
20: Eternal God,
25: in whom mercy is endless and the treasury of compassion is inexhaustible, look kindly upon us and increase your mercy in us, that in difficult moments we might not despair when we become despondent, but with a great confidence submit ourselves to your holy will, which is love and mercy itself. Jesus, I trust in you. In the name of the Father, and of the Son, and of the Holy Spirit. Amen.

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1: Please join us in praying the Litany of the Sacred Heart of Jesus. In the name of the Father, and of the Son, and of the Holy Spirit.
2: Amen.
1: Lord, have mercy.
2: Lord, have mercy.
1: Christ, have mercy.
2: Christ, have mercy.
1: Lord, have mercy.
2: Lord, have mercy.
1: Christ, hear us.
2: Christ, graciously hear us.
1: God, the Father of heaven,
2: have mercy on us.
1: God, the Son, Redeemer of the world,
2: have mercy on us.
1: God, the Holy Spirit,
2: have mercy on us.
1: Holy Trinity, one God,
2: have mercy on us.
1: Heart of Jesus, Son of the Eternal Father,
2: have mercy on us.
1: Heart of Jesus, formed by the Holy Spirit in the womb of the Virgin Mother,
2: have mercy on us.
1: Heart of Jesus, substantially united to the Word of God,
2: have mercy on us.
1: Heart of Jesus, of infinite majesty,
2: have mercy on us.
1: Heart of Jesus, holy temple of God,
2: have mercy on us.
1: Heart of Jesus, tabernacle of the Most High,
2: have mercy on us.
1: Heart of Jesus, house of God and gate of heaven,
2: have mercy on us.
1: Heart of Jesus, burning furnace of charity,
2: have mercy on us.
1: Heart of Jesus, vessel of justice and love,
2: have mercy on us.
1: Heart of Jesus, full of goodness and love,
2: have mercy on us.
1: Heart of Jesus, abyss of all virtues,
2: have mercy on us.
1: Heart of Jesus, most worthy of all praise,
2: have mercy on us.
1: Heart of Jesus, king and center of all hearts,
2: have mercy on us.
1: Heart of Jesus, in whom are all the treasures of wisdom and knowledge,
2: have mercy on us.
1: Heart of Jesus, in whom dwells all the fullness of the Godhead,
2: have mercy on us.
1: Heart of Jesus, in whom the Father was well pleased,
2: have mercy on us.
1: Heart of Jesus, of whose fullness we have all received,
2: have mercy on us.
1: Heart of Jesus, desire of the everlasting hills,
2: have mercy on us.
1: Heart of Jesus, patient and most merciful,
2: have mercy on us.
1: Heart of Jesus, enriching all who invoke you,
2: have mercy on us.
1: Heart of Jesus, fountain of life and holiness,
2: have mercy on us.
1: Heart of Jesus, propitiation for our sins,
2: have mercy on us.
1: Heart of Jesus, loaded down with opprobrium,
2: have mercy on us.
1: Heart of Jesus, bruised for our offenses,
2: have mercy on us.
1: Heart of Jesus, obedient unto death,
2: have mercy on us.
1: Heart of Jesus, pierced with a lance,
2: have mercy on us.
1: Heart of Jesus, source of all consolation,
2: have mercy on us.
1: Heart of Jesus, our life and resurrection,
2: have mercy on us.
1: Heart of Jesus, our peace and reconciliation,
2: have mercy on us.
1: Heart of Jesus, victim for our sins,
2: have mercy on us.
1: Heart of Jesus, salvation of those who trust in you,
2: have mercy on us.
1: Heart of Jesus, hope of those who die in you,
2: have mercy on us.
1: Heart of Jesus, delight of all the saints,
2: have mercy on us.
1: Lamb of God, who takes away the sins of the world,
2: spare us, O Lord.
1: Lamb of God, who takes away the sins of the world,
2: graciously hear us, O Lord.
1: Lamb of God, who takes away the sins of the world,
2: have mercy on us.
1: Jesus, meek and humble of heart,
2: make our hearts like unto thine.
1: Let us pray. Almighty and eternal God, look upon the heart of your beloved Son, and upon the praise and satisfaction he offers you in the name of sinners. And to those who implore your mercy, in your great goodness, grant forgiveness, in the name of the same Jesus Christ, your Son, who lives and reigns with you forever and ever.
2: Amen. Amen.
1: Sacred Heart of Jesus,
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4: 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Today we're going to be reading and discussing The Bear and the Bees, our first of Aesop's fables for the summer. 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When you join, you're going to receive your Divine Mercy Kids Club materials, and you'll be ready for our summer with Aesop and all of his fantastic animal friends. All right, let's get started. Last week, we learned about the author of Aesop's Fables, Aesop. We also learned what a fable is. So let's review. A fable is a work of fiction or a short story that is not true. The fable is written to teach an important moral lesson. The fable often uses elements of nature like plants and animals, or even the wind and the sun, in order to teach this moral lesson. You're going to notice that in Aesop's fables, plants and animals and the weather are often personified. When an author uses personification, that means that the author is giving human characteristics and traits to something that is not human. This week, we're going to be meeting a bear and a swarm of bees. In just a moment, we're going to read what happens with our bear and our bee friends. And at the end of the fable, we're going to hear something called a commonplace. The commonplace is going to be one sentence at the end of each of our fables that reveals the moral lesson and the wisdom that that author is trying to teach us. As we read, listen for the commonplace. When we're done reading our fable, we're going to discuss the commonplace and we're going to learn about that Catholic virtue that our fable is trying to teach us. So let's read The Bear and the Bees, written by Aesop. A bear roaming the woods in search of berries happened on a fallen tree in which a swarm of bees had stored their honey. The bear began to nose around the log very carefully to find out if the bees were at home. Just then, one of the swarm came home from the clover field with a load of sweets. Guessing what the bear was after, the bee flew at him, stung him sharply, and then disappeared into the hollow log. The bear lost his temper in an instant and sprang upon the log tooth and claw to destroy the nest. But this only brought out the whole swarm. The poor bear had to take to his heels, and he was able to save himself only by diving into a pool of water. It is wiser to bear a single injury in silence than to provoke a thousand by flying into a rage. The end. Well, we can see that the bear in our story was hungry. He had been searching for some berries to fill his stomach, and I can imagine that he was so excited to see a log filled with honey. Of course, the bear knew that where there is honey, there are also bees. So our bear friend decided to be cautious and to look to see if the bees were home. Unfortunately, we know that the bear was looking into the log at the exact same moment when the bee was coming back from the clover field. This was very poor timing for our bear, who was stung. Now the bear had a choice at this moment. He could have turned around and left the hive alone. This would have been a very wise choice, especially because the bear had already been stung once. But we already know that the bear didn't choose the wise action. The bear didn't calmly walk away. Instead, he became very, very angry. In fact, we're even told that he lost his temper, and he began to try to destroy the log and the nest of bees that were living in it. Now, this action from the bear got the attention of the entire colony of bees who swarmed the bear in order to protect their home. The bees chased the bear into a pool of water and away from their hive. And at the end of our fable, we heard that commonplace. We heard that moral lesson that the author was trying to teach us through the fable. Did you pick up on it when you heard it? Here it is again. It is wiser to bear a single injury than to provoke a thousand by flying into a rage. The author is telling us that it would have been better for the bear to walk away after that single sting than to have an entire swarm of bees coming after him and stinging him. The author is teaching us this moral lesson through the story of the bear and the bees so that we can apply it to our own lives, so that we can learn from the bear's mistakes and hopefully not make them ourselves. You see, our bear friend was lacking in a very important virtue, the virtue of temperance. Temperance is the virtue of moderation and of self-control. Temperance helps us moderate our actions, our thoughts, and our feelings. It helps us have a healthy balance in life, and it helps us to avoid sin. I like to think about temperance as our own personal, holy thermostat. A thermostat is what sets the temperature for a room. If you have your thermostat set well in a room, you're going to be comfortable. It's not going to be too hot or too cold. Now, when we have that virtue of temperance, we also aren't going to be too hot or too cold. We're going to be just right. Without temperance, we're going to be off balance and the temperature is not going to be right. So let's dive into that just a little bit. Let's look at the example if the thermostat was turned too high in a room. If the thermostat was too high, then the room would be too hot. This would cause everyone in the room to be sweaty and cranky, maybe even smell bad, and to not feel well. So while being warm is a good thing, when we have too much of that good thing, when the thermostat gets too high and it's hot in the room, that's going to lead to problems. We see this in our own lives when we have too much of something that's good. For example, our favorite candy is a good thing. Eating one piece of our favorite candy when we're allowed to is a good thing. But if we decide to ignore all the rules that mom and dad give us, if we decide to eat too much of our favorite candy all in one day, we're going to make our bodies and our teeth sick. Too much of a good thing ends up making us unhealthy in body and spirit. Now, just like we don't want the thermostat to be set too high, we also don't want it to be too cold. To give you a little example of what happens when the thermostat gets too cold, I'm going to introduce you to the green iguana. This is an invasive species of iguana that lives in southern Florida. Now, these iguanas are cold-blooded reptiles, and that means that they can't regulate their own body heat. Because of this, the iguanas need the temperature to be very warm. Their thermostat needs to be very warm. Now, usually, Florida has these warm temperatures so that the iguanas can thrive and survive. But every so often, the temperature will drop below 50 degrees. And when this happens, the green iguanas are in trouble because they are literally unable to move. They go into a completely frozen state. When the temperature is too low, those iguanas lose control of their muscles. They go into that frozen state and they will literally fall out of the trees that they were living in. So if the temperature isn't just right, those iguanas can't move and they actually fall out of trees. Just like the green iguana, if our own thermostat gets too low, we may find ourselves frozen and not being able to move in a healthy way. We see this when we refuse to do our homework or when we drag our feet at doing our chores. We might have trouble moving when we don't share, or we might find that we're not moving to choose to pray or to go to mass. These are all signs that our thermostat, that holy thermostat, is set too low. And this is why we need to have temperance, so that we can balance the hot with the cold to get a temperature that is just right. Temperance helps us get that just right temperature by helping us balance what we want with what is right and what is good for us. The virtue of temperance allows us to see God's will for us more clearly, and it helps us to prioritize God's will for us because it gives us that self-control that puts all other things in their right place. With temperance, we're able to be healthy, happy, and holy. If our bear friend had that virtue of temperance, he would have walked away from that log and that one little bee. He wouldn't have become so angry that he lost his temper. He would have moderated his emotions. He would have had some self-control over his actions. So let's allow our bear friend to teach us what not to do. Let's not let our emotions or our desires send us down a destructive path filled with bee stings and sin. Instead, let's be balanced people who have that virtue of temperance. Before we part for the day, I wanted to briefly introduce you to St. Francis de Sales, a heavenly friend that had a very bad temper but gained the virtue of temperance over his life. Francis was born in Sales in 1567, and Sales is part of what is now modern-day France. He was the oldest of six children in his family, and he had a very big and a very playful personality. Francis was prone to large outbursts and displays of emotion. And unfortunately for Francis, those large emotional outbursts got him teased and made fun of quite a bit, which made him angry and flared his temper. Over the course of his life, Francis was taught self-discipline and self-control. And this enabled him to control his emotions and his temper. Much like our bear friend, Francis wanted to have big reactions when things went wrong or when people were unkind to him. But instead, he learned to control his desires, his thoughts, his actions, and his emotions. Your Divine Mercy Kids Challenge this week is to learn more about St. Francis de Sales. Ask a grown-up to help you get a book or to research online about this wonderful saint, and then adopt him as your heavenly friend for the whole week. I'm very confident that St. Francis de Sales would love to intercede on your behalf, asking the Lord to increase the virtue of temperance within you. St. Francis also had a very great devotion to Our Lady, the Mother of God, and I bet that he would also ask her to intercede for you as well. With all those heavenly prayers, you are absolutely guaranteed to grow in the virtue of temperance. I believe that God never denies us when we ask Him to increase us in holiness and in virtue. Before we leave, let's pray. In the name of the Father, and of the Son, and of the Holy Spirit, amen. Heavenly Father, please increase within us the virtue of temperance. Lord, grant us the graces that we need to have self-control over our thoughts, our feelings, and our actions. Lord, allow us to see your will for us more clearly, and allow us to prioritize you in all that we think, all that we say, and all that we do. We ask the Blessed Mary also to pray for us that we may increase in virtue. Hail Mary, full of grace, the Lord is with thee. Blessed art thou among women, and blessed is the fruit of thy womb, Jesus. Holy Mary, Mother of God, pray for us sinners now and at the hour of our death. Amen. In the name of the Father, and of the Son, and of the Holy Spirit. Amen. Prayer is so important, so join us tonight and every night for bedtime prayers at 6:55 p.m. It's been wonderful learning and reading with you today. I'm looking forward to next week when we read The Wolf and the Lion, written by Aesop, and we receive a little lesson in justice. Until then, I pray that you do all things for the greater glory of God, and I pray in a special way that our Blessed Virgin Mary takes you by the hand and walks you to the heart of her Son, our Lord Jesus Christ.
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5: Or Ash Wednesday or something like that. And he gave them the sacrament of the sick, or so he said. But anyway, we did partake and afterwards voiced our disapproval. So we're just wondering if we did the right thing, or is it a kind of an error in the form of that sacrament?
6: No, if you don't want to receive the sacrament because you don't qualify for it according to, you know, the canon law and the liturgical law, then you shouldn't receive it. The sacrament of the sick is not meant for everybody who's physically present at a Mass. It's meant for those who are sick, those who are about to undergo surgery, those who are aged and weakened, you know, in a significant manner by old age. It's not just for everyone, because the sacrament of the sick is precisely that, for the sick. So people who are in health, they should not be receiving that sacrament. So I hope the priest gave that instruction. If he did not, then quite frankly, he should have, because that's what the law of the church is.
7: Thank you, David. We appreciate the phone call today. 833-288-EWTN's our toll-free number. Still a couple of open lines for you at 833-288-3986. Joe called in and he was unable to hold on, Father, but he wanted to know, he visited a Benedictine monastery and the abbot's chair was in the back and in the middle. And he thought that's where the tabernacle goes. Why do monasteries do it differently?
6: Well, that's a good question. You know, it would depend on if he was in the main chapel of the monastery or if he was in another part. I think they call it the chapter house where they meet. And then the abbot, of course, would be sitting, you know, in the front position facing toward the other monks, who would be typically along the walls facing each other and be able to look at the abbot. In the church, you know, some churches do have the tabernacle in the center on the high altar or on a pedestal or some honorable position. Others, though, adopt the style where the abbot sits on a chair and then looks out toward the congregation or the other monks who are in choir. In that arrangement, typically then the altar would be an altar between the abbot's chair, then the altar, and then the choir stalls where monks sit, and then they face toward each other and chant the breviary, the divine office, antiphonally back and forth. So what he saw, obviously it's what they do at that monastery, but it's not necessarily going to be the case at every other monastery.
7: Thanks, Joe. We appreciate the call today. 833-288-3986. That's our toll-free number. 833-288-EWTN. We head next to the great state of Iowa. Sheila is listening on Sirius XM Channel 130. Sheila, you are on with Father Gerald Murray.
8: Hi.

0: case, they have, since they have a daughter who was baptized as an infant, presumably, and is now, you know, in that age where she'd be getting ready for First Communion, she should, once, you know, she's got, you know, be more than age six, once she's reached the age of reason, she should also make a profession of faith, and then she can be recorded in the book as having, even though baptized Lutheran, she's a practicing Catholic now, and make her First Communion. And I've done that, you know, numerous times in the different parishes where I've been assigned. But it would all depend on the circumstances. As in everything, when there are questions like this, the parents of the child should speak with the parish priest or with the principal if it's a Catholic school, or with the director of religious education, the catechism program, to have all these questions answered.
1: Thanks, Sheila. Appreciate the call today. 833-288-EWTN is our toll-free number. We head next to Salina, Kansas. 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
2: Hi, thanks for taking my call. I try real hard to work on hope and faith in mercy, because I know I'm not perfect and I need that. But I read something the other day, it was actually on Facebook, where a saint, and I apologize, I don't remember who it was, but he had died that day, and another saint died that day also, not together. But the first saint appeared to his bishop and told him that like 38,000 people died that day. And of those, he and the other saint were in heaven. Less than 10 went to purgatory, and the rest all went to hell. And so that just makes me wonder, what's the point? I mean, if less than 10 out of 38,000 people make it to purgatory, and that's where our faith is, it just scares me a little bit. And I wondered if you could offer any insight.
0: Right. Well, I'd have to know more details about which saints allegedly appeared to the bishop to say that. But you don't have to believe these accounts because, you know, you have to have an understanding that, you know, Revelation ended with the death of the last apostle. So if a saint allegedly speaks to someone and says something, we don't treat that as being, you know, irrefutably true. We don't know. You'd have to investigate and say what would be the origin of this account and what's the reliability. But in the end, only God himself knows what our fate at the moment of death. And then he reveals through the process of miracles that certain people become therefore qualified to be canonized saints, because God's made clear to the world that this person is in heaven. They lived an exemplary life. And they are powerful intercessors because they are in the presence of God. They see God face to face for sure. So you can ask them to obtain favors for you. So, yeah, keep hope going, because we're all in God's hands. At the moment of death, God makes the judgment. His judgment is always true. And anything that's true is good. So God will, of course, provide for the souls who have followed him according to, you know, God's will, and those who are punished, it's something they merit in a deserved manner. It's not an accident. So those who go to hell will not be surprised they're there, and they will not say this is unfair. They'll understand that this is the just penalty.
1: 833-288-EWTN is our toll-free number. 833-288-3986. Altheria is in Bloomington, Illinois, listening on Catholic Spirit Radio today. Altheria, thanks for holding. You're on with Father Murray.
3: Yes, Father Murray. I believe in God. I believe in the Father, the Son, and the Holy Ghost. And it's been my life. I will be 70 years old in August. I was born in 1956, and I'm still praying and hoping that the Lord will send me a husband, because I just want my life to be complete. So my question is, do you think that I will

0: sometime in the future have a favorite husband.
1: Well, I don't know. God does, but it's, you know, God bless you for, you know, coming up on almost 70 years. Your birthday's pretty soon, so happy birthday in advance. But, you know, marriage is a personal decision that you make, and, you know, it's based on you meeting a man that you would find that you'd like to marry, and that that man actually wants to marry you, and then you get married. So it's, you know, something that's a free will decision that you make. Now, the circumstances may be such that you end up never getting married, even if you'd like to, and then just say, well, you know, God has blessed me as a single person. Some people say, I would like to get married, but I'm going to forego it because I want to serve the Lord as a single person. But, I don't know the future, and, you know, we just have to trust in God, and if we want to pursue marriage, then you have to take steps that would lead up to meeting and finding someone who would also like to marry you.
2: You know, Father, I'm sure you've probably found this to be true in your priesthood and your many, many, many years as a pastor, that, you know, once we kind of shift our focus from particular individual things to just serving God in the best way we can, that's when maybe some of these things we've been striving for start to come into existence.
1: Yep, there's no doubt. You know, how many people end up, you know, they want to get married and they don't, they said, I can't meet the right person. Well, then they say, well, let me use my free time with some generosity and do some service project or pray more. You know, a couple I know met at daily mass. They were there and someone fainted and the man went over to help and the woman went over to help and they end up getting married. And I always liked that story because they were doing two good things. They were at church and they wanted to help someone in distress. So, if you are dedicated to doing God's will and you seek his help, then you're going to use your time to promote the works of religion. And, you know, God will make clear to you, yeah, this is a place where you can meet a husband or a wife, or this may be a foretaste of you becoming a religious or a dedicated layperson.
2: God bless you, Altheria. Thanks so much for the phone call today. Carmen is up next in Peoria, Illinois, listening on Covenant Radio today. Carmen, you're on with Father Gerald Murray.
3: Hello, everybody. God bless you. So my question is, a short while ago, I was talking to a lady that I had inquired at my parish to maybe be allowed to take her communion because she was homebound due to illness. Of course, I was told that only her parish should take care of that for her. In the meantime, she mentioned to me she would not have accepted the precious body because I was a female, and that the reason for her thinking that was that back around Vatican II, there'd either been a visionary or someone that had taken or had a vision or a message from Our Blessed Lady that the Blessed Mother had expressed to some extent that women ought not to be like extraordinary ministers or giving out the precious body. And that person took it to somebody in the church kind of high up, but it was never addressed at Vatican II. It was never brought up for discussion or further investigation, apparently. And so, obviously, there are women that are extraordinary ministers of the Eucharist. I was just curious and wondered if you had ever heard of anything in that regard at all.
1: I have not heard of that, and you know, that the Blessed Virgin Mary told someone that, you know, that there shouldn't be Eucharistic extraordinary ministers of the Holy Communion who were female. I've never heard that. Now, as regards the person who's sick, yes, it is the responsibility of the parish priest for people living within his parish to bring them communion. So I've had people request that they want to bring communion to a relative who lives in another diocese. And I said, no, you can't do that. You know, the parish priest out there in that other diocese should arrange for that person to receive Holy Communion. Now, the Eucharistic minister or the extraordinary minister is not the normal person to bring communion to the sick. It should be the parish priest and any assistant priest he has with him. In some parishes, though, the pastor judges that it's he's not able to do it because of the number of people who are going to receive communion and the frequency with which it's given. And in those cases, they're an extraordinary expression of the church's generosity that they, homebound, should receive communion. But it should not be the idea that, well, you know, the priest, at the end of Mass, he gives the Holy Communion to all the Eucharistic ministers, and then, you know, he spends the rest of the day back at the rectory. That's not according to the law of the church. You don't have to give Holy Communion on Sunday, so the priest says, well, I can't bring communion on Sundays because I'm too busy. Well, the church doesn't command it to be on a Sunday. It's recommended to be on a Sunday. It's very appropriate, but it doesn't have to be. And the other thing, of course, is to bring Holy Communion to the sick by a priest gives them the opportunity to go to confession, so they can do that. So, yeah, that's my thoughts on this matter, and it's... it's an area where there is some confusion and some unfortunate not following the law of the church.
2: Thanks, Carmen. We appreciate the phone call today. 833-288-EWTN. That's our toll-free number. 833-288-3986. And Helen writes in, this is kind of in keeping with a couple of the questions we had earlier, why did God tolerate divorce in the Old Testament?
1: Well, this is a good question. And our divine Savior said, Moses tolerated it, meaning, God told Moses to tolerate it because of your hardness of heart. And, this is something that, is part of the descent of humanity into sin following Adam and Eve's fall, that patterns and habits of sin became ingrained in the life of humanity, and that, God calling people out of paganism and polytheism, he made them break with that, and then he wanted to make them break with other things, expressions, sinful expressions, polygamy, adultery, and things of this sort, but that it was tolerated as because of the hardness of heart. So it's not that God endorsed, this kind of divorce, and remarriage practice, but it was tolerated.
2: 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Suzanne called in, and she was unable to hold Father, and she said, I had a declaration of nullity a while ago, and am back dating. I've met several men who try to put me in compromising situations with the excuse that the rule is no relations before marriage, and they have been married so they can have relations. Many of my girlfriends say that they've been told the same thing. It's discouraging out there. What should we do, and how do we get these men to stop?
1: All right, well, I'll be pretty blunt. If a guy is seeking, fornication, essentially that's what it is, because you're not married to that person, the answer is no. And if he's persistent, say goodbye. That's not the kind of guy you want to date or marry. On the other hand, if he says, you're right, I'm repentant, then you make the decision if you want to continue dating with them. No, sex is within marriage. And if you had an invalid marriage or your previous, your spouse died, then you're married. You're not a married person, so you're not entitled to have sex with other people. So, yeah, I mean, people are ingenious in how they try to justify sin, but resist that. Quite frankly, this is, the idea that Christianity is a set of rules we have to figure out how to get around it by creative use of language. That is not the way Jesus wanted us to behave. The law of God is good and pure and holy, and it commands behavior that's consistent with God's plan for humanity. And God's plan for humanity does not consist of polygamy, adultery, or fornication. Those are all misuses of the sexual faculty.
2: We could probably still squeeze in a phone call or two at 833-288-EWTN. That's 833-288-3986. Got an email from Joan, Father, and I think this is something that well-intentioned Catholics can struggle with from time to time. She said, I feel like I just had a rushed confession. Should I go back?
1: Well, you should always go back to confession, but you don't have to do it the same day. You know, a rushed confession, it would depend on the reason. You know, sometimes there's such a long line that, you know, you say, well, I wish I could have had 2 or 3 minutes instead of one. Basically, you have to act, you know, reasonably and rationally. Mortal sins are the only ones that absolutely have to be confessed in confession. Venial sins can be forgiven through a simple act of contrition or praying, you know, in your own words or in the Our Father, asking God pardon. So, you know, sometimes people say, well, confession is both me telling sins and then getting spiritual guidance. Well, sometimes you can do that because there's no one else online, but sometimes that's a lack of charity if you do that because you're detaining the priest and the person waiting to come to confession. So, yeah, I would say don't worry. Unless you hid something, the confession's valid. The absolution is imparted validly. And then, you know, it's, you know, to be concise in making your confession is a virtuous thing. Because some people use circumlocutions or they instead of telling their sins, they describe why the sin makes them feel unhappy. Of course, sin makes you feel unhappy, but that's presumed. But what was the sin and are you repentant? That's really what we have to tell the priest in confession.
2: Dennis wants to know if it's appropriate to thank intercessory saints and angels.
1: Yeah, absolutely. You know, those who help us obtain favors, God makes that known to us in, you know, we pray to a certain saint, we get the favor. We take that precisely as a sign that God is pleased that we've invoked a saint, trying to imitate and be close to that saint. Likewise, our guardian angels look out for us. We pray to Saint Michael to protect the church. With the communion of saints means that the works of God are experienced through mediations. And those mediators, Christ is the one true mediator, the one mediator between God and man. But Christ has associated with that work of redemption the angels and the saints, and then us here on earth likewise. We're not saints, we're sinners, but we can intercede for others. And if people thank us, we should just say, well, you know, blessed be God, he's so good, and I'm glad he's helping you, and he certainly has helped me.
2: Patricia is in the great state. Well, we just lost Patricia. I think she wanted to ask, Father, she sometimes feels guilty because she contemplates kind of smart aleck responses to some of the people that are attacking Catholicism that she deals with. She wants to know if she should go to confession.
1: Well, we all like to have a sense of humor and make fun of people in a way that kind of like makes us feel good, but we should resist that temptation. You know, sarcasm has its uses, but it should, you know, we should be very careful in using it, because generally sarcasm is used in order to wound people and get them to cease making a point because they don't want to be wounded by more sarcasm the next time. No, if we're trying to refute an error or correct a behavior, we should do so objectively and kindly. And that can involve strong words. We can tell somebody, look, I know what you're doing here. You're trying to manipulate me by your use of language. Boom. We had that discussion earlier about transgenderism. The kindest thing you can tell someone who's trying to manipulate you is you're being manipulative. Don't do that. But then we shouldn't get into sarcastic saying, you people are like that all the time. That's all you do. No, we don't use that kind of expression. That's not Christian.
2: And very quickly, we'll head to Pat driving through northern New Jersey today. Pat, just about a minute left with Father Murray. What's your question today?
4: Okay, I went to Mass.
2: Oh.
4: But had fallen away. But lately she's been getting back into the practice of Catholicism. However, she hadn't gone to confession yet. Anyway, we were at Mass together, and she said to me, we were about to go up for communion. She said to me, I haven't gone to confession yet, but I really feel like I need to receive. And I said, well, come on, come up. And she did receive. And I'm just curious, was I wrong to do that, to encourage her, knowing that she hadn't yet gone to confession? I feel like maybe I might have.
2: Yeah, I think we've got the gist of it, Pat. We're about out of time here. Go ahead, Father.
1: Yeah. No, that was a mistake. You know, if somebody says, I think I should go to confession, say, go to confession. If you can't receive communion today, God will bless you in other ways.
2: Father, would you leave us with a blessing?
1: Yes. May Almighty God bless all of our listeners, the Father and the Son and the Holy Spirit. Amen.
2: Amen. On behalf of our host, Father Gerald Murray, our producer, Rich Jesse, call screener Matt Kubensky, and our social media maven today, Mr. Tom Price, I'm Jack Williams. Thanks so much for tuning in to EWTN's Open Line Thursday. Back at it tomorrow with our very own Vice President of Theology, Mr. Colin Donovan. Until we get together then, God bless.

0: Greetings, I'm Father Cedric Pizzegna. I have a saying that I absolutely love. 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
11: Moses and Jesus looked out on the crowds and saw sheep without a shepherd. They asked God to send shepherds, apostles, mediators who would feed these flocks. God answered their prayer by sending you and me as a kingdom of priests. Find out more next on Breaking the Bread.

0: The words God speaks to Israel in this week's first reading are intended for us as well. The church is the fulfillment of God's covenant promises to Israel, a kingdom of priests and a holy nation. In the church, we have been gathered together as the Israel of God. To borrow St. Paul's phrase, God has made us his own people, the flock that he tends, as we sing in the responsorial psalm. Moses was Israel's first shepherd. With the promised land in view, he prayed that God would raise up a successor so that God's people would not be left as sheep without a shepherd. These same words are used in this week's gospel to describe Jesus' pity for the crowds who are troubled and abandoned like sheep without a shepherd. Israel's shepherds, the Pharisees and scribes, misled the people through their hypocrisy. But God had long before promised that he himself would come and save his sheep, searching over the whole earth where they'd been scattered for lack of a shepherd. Jesus is that new Moses, the new David, the shepherd of God promised by the prophets, a divine shepherd king sent to restore God's priestly kingdom. As Moses commissioned Joshua as his successor, so we see Jesus giving the 12 his power and authority. In God's plan, they are to seek out the lost sheep of Israel first and then bring all the nations back into the fold. Together we have been saved and reconciled to God. As God delivered Israel, he has also made us a kingdom of priests in a church. So we come to the Mass as his son.
1: Here's your weather update from Catholic 540 AM. The temperature 98 degrees under partly cloudy skies. Humidity 36%. The wind is from the southwest at 16 miles per hour. The forecast for this evening, cloudy with a slight chance of thunderstorms. 89 degrees. Overnight, cloud-filled skies with a light breeze with scattered showers. 81 degrees. And then tomorrow, cloudy with some wind. Temp about 101. Saturday, cloudy with a slight chance of evening thunderstorms. Temps around 94. That's the weather from Catholic 540 AM, Divine Mercy Radio.
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0: Brothers and sisters, let us acknowledge our sins and so prepare to celebrate the sacred mysteries. I confess, Almighty God, and to you, my brothers and sisters, that I have greatly sinned in my thoughts and in my words, in what I have done and in what I have failed to do. Through my most grievous fault, therefore, I ask Blessed Mary, Ever Virgin, all of the angels and saints, and you, my brothers and sisters, to pray for me to the Lord our God. May Almighty God have mercy on us, forgive us our sins, and bring us to everlasting life.
1: Amen.

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Through our Lord Jesus Christ, your Son, who lives and reigns with you in the unity of the Holy Spirit, God forever and ever.

Jesus said to his disciples, "As the Father loves me, so I also love you. Remain in my love. If you keep my commandments, you will remain in my love, just as I have kept my Father's commandments and remain in his love. I have told you this so that my joy may be in you and your joy may be complete. This is my commandment. Love one another as I love you. No one has greater love than this, to lay down one's life for one's friends. You are my friends if you do what I command you. I no longer call you slaves, because a slave does not know what his master is doing. I have called you friends because I have told you everything I have heard from my Father. It was not you who chose me, but I who chose you and appointed you to go and bear fruit that will remain, so that whatever you ask the Father in my name, he may give you. This I command you, love one another."

Brother bishops, dear priests and deacons, women and men in consecrated life, faithful lay women and men, dear friends in Christ all. What a remarkable moment of grace we are privileged to share. On the threshold of our nation's 250th anniversary, we gather not first to celebrate ourselves, but to consecrate, to entrust, to place the Church in the United States, and indeed to place our whole nation into the Sacred Heart of Jesus Christ. Why do we do this? Because consecration is an act of faith. It is an acknowledgement that history is not simply the story of what human beings can accomplish. It is the story of God's faithful love at work in the world. We give thanks for the blessings of these past 250 years, but we do so with a humble faith, recognizing that every nation stands in need of God's mercy, wisdom, and guidance. We consecrate our nation not because it is perfect, but because it is beloved by God. We entrust to the heart of Christ our achievements and our failures, our hopes and our anxieties, our present challenges, and our future aspirations. We ask him to heal what is wounded, strengthen what is good, and guide us towards a future marked by justice, peace, freedom, and respect for the dignity of every human person, especially the unborn, the immigrant, the poor, and the vulnerable. Consecration is also an act of hope. It is a declaration that the future does not belong merely to political movements, economic forces, or human plans. The future belongs to God. And so we place into his heart not only ourselves, but generations yet unborn, all those who will inherit the church and the nation we leave behind. In a culture that prizes independence and self-reliance, we gather publicly to acknowledge that our deepest identity and our truest hope come not from ourselves, but from the Lord. That is why this afternoon's gospel is so fitting. Jesus says, "As the Father loves me, so I also love you. Remain in my love." The Sacred Heart is the visible sign of that love. It is not an abstract devotion. It is a revelation of God's love in the flesh, a heart that has known joy and sorrow, friendship and betrayal, suffering and sacrifice. In today's gospel, Jesus tells us something else that is extraordinary. He says, "I have called you friend." The Sacred Heart reveals a Savior who desires not merely our obedience, but our friendship, not simply our service, but our communion with him. To consecrate ourselves to the Sacred Heart is ultimately to accept Jesus' invitation to remain in his love, and to allow that love to shape
every aspect of our lives, public and private. In my recent pastoral letter in Charity and Truth Towards a Renewed Political Culture, I reflected on the certainty that truth and love are never opposed. They meet perfectly in the heart of Christ. Jesus tells us, "This is my commandment, love one another as I love you." To love as Christ loves is the true measure of Christian discipleship, and it is the true measure of our humanity. Yet if we are honest, we must acknowledge that neither our nation nor the church has always reflected that love. Indeed, it is sometimes obscured almost beyond recognition. To be sure, there have been moments of extraordinary witness and holiness, but there have also been moments of failure, division, and sin. Consecration requires the humility to acknowledge both. We cannot come to the heart of Christ while pretending we have no need of his mercy. To consecrate ourselves and our nation is to place our wounds, our shortcomings, and our sins before the one whose love is greater than them all. Jesus also says in today's gospel, "It was not you who chose me, but I who chose you and appointed you to go and bear fruit that will last." Those words describe the church's mission throughout our nation's history. Catholics have contributed immeasurably to the life of this country through faith, sacrifice, education, charity, and service. We give God thanks and praise for that legacy and commend to his love, the love of his heart, those who have gone before us in faith. Yet consecration is not merely about remembering the past. It is about accepting responsibility for the future. To consecrate ourselves to the Sacred Heart means remaining in Christ's love and carrying that love out into the world. It means building communities, ecclesial and civil, where the truth is proclaimed clearly and charity is practiced generously. It means resisting the temptation to define ourselves by division, ideology, or resentment. The Sacred Heart does not divide, it reconciles. It does not harden hearts, it transforms them. It does not simply invite us to receive love, it sends us forth to share it. My brother bishops, this gospel speaks to you and me in a particular way. I chose you. Those words should fill us with humility and gratitude. Our ministry is not something that we have earned. It is a gift entrusted to us for the service of God's people and for the wider community. And to all the faithful, this consecration is not something the bishops do for you. It's something we do together. The renewal of the church and the renewal of our nation will not come through declarations alone. It will come through disciples who remain in Christ's love and bear the good fruit of holiness in families, parishes, communities, and in their day-to-day lives.
As we approach this great anniversary of our nation, we may be tempted towards

0: My dear brothers and sisters, 127 years ago today, Pope Leo XIII consecrated the human race to the most sacred heart of Jesus. In that spirit, we are here to consecrate the United States of America as we commemorate the 250th anniversary of its birth. As we bow before the Lord, let us remember that in his own blood, Christ has removed all divisions, and out of the many nations created the one people of God. As we venerate the Sacred Heart, let us reflect that we ourselves are Christ's disciples and must therefore follow him, loving not with stony hearts, but with living hearts. Let us then take part with all our hearts in this prayer, so that we may grasp the mystery of his love more clearly and experience it, its power, more deeply.
1: Let us pray for our Holy Father, Pope Leo, that our American brother may have confidence in our filial piety and support as he shepherds the universal church.
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1: Let us pray for the leaders of our country, that the inalienable rights to life, liberty, and the pursuit of happiness may cause them to enshrine in law the dignity of all human life, protect the liberty of religious conscience, and acknowledge that true happiness is found in God alone.
2: Most Sacred Heart of Jesus, have mercy on us.
3: Oremos por la gente de nuestra nación, para que podamos hacer justicia al huérfano y a la viuda, y brindemos nuestra amistad al inmigrante, de modo que, al cumplir el mandamiento del Señor de amarnos unos a otros, podamos vencer los vicios de los malvados.
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0: My brother bishops, please join me now as we dedicate and consecrate our nation to the Most Sacred Heart of Jesus. O Most Sacred Heart of Jesus, you know the longings of our hearts, and you desire that we enjoy friendship

from your pierced side you have poured out the wellspring of life for which we thirst. Your heart burns with the love for all people to return to a right relationship with you. We celebrate the abundant gifts you have given this nation, founded on the self-evident truths that our Creator has endowed all people with the right to life, liberty, and the pursuit of happiness. We make reparation for the offenses against you and against human dignity that have taken place in this nation. May our hearts be united to yours, so that our families and communities enjoy peace and happiness. May broken relationships be reconciled, injustices repaired, and the wounds of our land be healed. May your holy Catholic Church serve as a sign pointing all nations to your infinite love. O desire of nations, center of history, we ask you to bless these United States of America, who live and reign with God the Father, in the unity of the Holy Spirit, God forever and ever. Amen.

0: Pray, brothers and sisters, that my sacrifice and yours may be acceptable to God, the Almighty Father. O God, Father of mercies, who because of the great love with which you loved us, with untold goodness, gave us your only begotten Son, grant, we pray, that being perfectly united with him, we may offer you worthy homage through Christ our Lord. Amen. The Lord be with you.
1: And with your spirit.
0: Lift up your hearts.
1: Lift up to the Lord.
0: Let us give thanks to the Lord our God.
1: It is right and just.
0: It is truly right and just, our duty and our salvation, always and everywhere to give you thanks, Lord, Holy Father, almighty and eternal God, through Christ our Lord. For raised up high on the cross, he gave himself up for us with a wonderful love and poured out blood and water from his pierced side, the wellspring of the church's sacraments, so that won over to the open heart of the Savior, all might draw water joyfully from the springs of salvation. And so with all the angels and saints, we praise you, as without end we acclaim.

You are indeed holy, O Lord, and all you have created rightly gives you praise. For through your Son, our Lord Jesus Christ, by the power and working of the Holy Spirit, you give life to all things and make them holy. And you never cease to gather a people to yourself, so that from the rising of the sun to its setting, a pure sacrifice may be offered to your name. Therefore, O Lord, we humbly implore you by the same Spirit, graciously make holy these gifts we have brought to you for consecration, that they may become the body and blood of your Son, our Lord Jesus Christ, at whose command we celebrate these mysteries. For on the night he was betrayed, he himself took bread, and giving you thanks, he said the blessing, broke the bread, and gave it to his disciples, saying, "Take this, all of you, and eat of it, for this is my body, which will be given up for you."

In a similar way, when supper was ended, he took the chalice, and giving you thanks, he said the blessing, and gave the chalice to his disciples, saying, "Take this, all of you, and drink from it, for this is the chalice of my blood, the blood of the new and eternal covenant, which will be poured out for you and for many for the forgiveness of sins. Do this in memory of me."

0: as we celebrate the memorial of the saving passion of your Son, his wondrous resurrection and ascension into heaven, and as we look forward to his second coming, we offer you in thanksgiving this holy and living sacrifice. Look, we pray upon the oblation of your church, and recognizing the sacrificial victim by whose death you willed to reconcile us to yourself, grant that we who are nourished by the body and blood of your Son and filled with his Holy Spirit may become one body, one spirit in Christ.
1: May he make of us an eternal offering to you, so that we may obtain an inheritance with your elect, especially with the most blessed Virgin Mary, Mother of God, with blessed Joseph, her spouse, with your blessed apostles and glorious martyrs, and with all the saints on whose constant intercession in your presence we rely for unfailing help.
2: May this sacrifice of our reconciliation, we pray, O Lord, advance the peace and salvation of all the world. 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Listen graciously to the prayers of this family, whom you have summoned before you. 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

0: At the Savior's command and formed by divine teaching, we dare to say, Our Father, who art in heaven, hallowed be thy name. Thy kingdom come, thy will be done, on earth as it is in heaven. Give us this day our daily bread, and forgive us our trespasses, as we forgive those who trespass against us. And lead us not into temptation, but deliver us from evil. Deliver us, Lord, we pray, from every evil. Graciously grant peace in our days, that by the help of your mercy we may be always free from sin and safe from all distress, as we await the blessed hope and the coming of our Savior, Jesus Christ. Lord Jesus Christ, who said to your apostles, Peace I leave you, my peace I give you, look not on our sins but on the faith of your church, and graciously grant her peace and unity in accordance with your will, who live and reign forever and ever.
1: Amen.
0: The peace of the Lord be with you always.
1: And with your spirit. Let us share with one another the sign of peace.

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0: Let us pray. Made partakers in your sacrament of charity, we humbly implore your mercy, Lord, that we may be conformed to Christ on earth and merit to be co-heirs of his glory in heaven, who lives and reigns forever and ever. Amen. The Lord be with you.
1: And with your spirit. Bow down for the blessing.
0: May Almighty God always keep every adversity far from you, and in his kindness pour out upon you the gift of his blessing.
1: Amen.
0: May God keep your hearts attentive to his words, that they may be filled with everlasting gladness.
1: Amen.
0: And so may you always understand what is good and right, and be found ever hastening along the path of God's commands, made co-heirs with citizens of heaven.
1: Amen.
0: And may the blessing of Almighty God, the Father, the Son, and the Holy Spirit come down on you and remain forever.
1: Amen. Go in peace, glorifying the Lord by your life.
0: Thanks be to God.

0: and especially today, with the person of Jesus is to be unreasonable. It's to be ignorant. It's to stay in ignorance, intentionally so. It makes no sense. And relativism, this idea that there is no truth, it's important for us to, without getting into it in depth, relativism simply makes no sense either, because it can't be true that there's no truth except for the truth that there isn't any. That's just logically self-defeating. So you're going to base your whole system of thought upon something which itself doesn't make any sense. It's in many ways like sola scriptura. I'm going to base my whole understanding of scripture on a line which isn't in scripture. It doesn't make any sense. So we have to shatter the relativism that's out there. We have to learn to think, and we have to start by looking at the person of Jesus. So just as we've heard, as we've gone around the room, we got people with a variety of different experiences about the Lord. Some people who have no knowledge whatsoever of him. Some people perhaps whose knowledge of him comes from the Da Vinci Code, or from some special on the History Channel or Learning Channel. And others of us have been steeped in the faith and have been in the Word of God and have been prayerful men and women for decades, for some of us. So again, this is going to be maybe a little basic for some of us, but for others it's not. If you got a Bible, quick thing. Please don't ever put your Bible on the floor. This is the Word of God. A devout Jew who walked in and saw the scriptures on the floor would be absolutely scandalized. As should we. I'm just fanatical about that. What we do shows what we respect. Like we put people into church and help people to understand the gestures that we make, what we bow to, what you genuflect to, why we do that. So our actions with our bodies are the way that we show what's going on inside our spirits. So one of the ways that we show respect and reverence for the Word of God is where we put it. So don't put it on the floor. Open up to the Gospel of Matthew, which is the first book in the New Testament. Which means it's way near the back. Because most of the scriptures, size-wise, are the Old Testament. Chapter 16. I'll give you the passage. I'm going to summarize it for us without reading it all. But it starts in chapter 16, verse 13. Jesus is becoming very popular at this point. He has quite a following, and there's quite a bit of confusion as to who he is. And so at a certain point on his way to a place called Caesarea Philippi, in fact, I almost brought a piece of Caesarea Philippi, which I have in my house, just because it's kind of cool to have in front of us. This tremendous place, which was a temple to the god Pan, in which there was this giant cave all made of rock, which is very significant because this is the passage where Jesus changes Simon's name to Peter, which means rock. We won't get into that today, but we will later. So beginning in verse 13, Jesus kind of like pulls the disciples aside. There's 12 of his intimate friends. And he just kind of sits down with them one day and he says, so what's the talk out there? What are people saying about me? And the apostles begin to rattle off opinion polls. Well, 32% of the people think that you're the prophet. You know, the latest Pew survey shows that they think you're a nice guy. They just start rattling off answers. And then at a certain point, he turns and he looks at them and he says, okay, enough of that. What about you? You've been with me. Who do you think I am? And Peter pipes up then and always as the leader of the apostles, sometimes speaking what he shouldn't say. In this case, he speaks exactly what he should say. And he says, you're the Christ, which is this Greek word for the anointed one. You are the Son of God, he says. And Jesus looks at him and says, Simon, you've spoken well. You didn't get this on your own. My Father in heaven revealed this to you. And then he goes on to change Simon's name and names of Peter in front of this giant rock, as if we don't get the point. But we don't get the point because we don't know what Caesarea Philippi looks like or where this scene is happening. So the point is, the question, because just as Jesus did with them, so I would tell you, especially those of you who are coming from an unchurched background, that same question is being put to you now, and you cannot avoid it. Who is he? Who do you say Jesus is? And everything will change with the answer you give. If he is the Son of God, then that demands something from us. If he's not, then let's go. The lions are on in 10 minutes. That won't get me. Tigers are on in 7 hours. I mean, I need some sleep so I can catch up from last night. I mean, whatever. I mean, if he's not who he said he was, I don't care how well it makes you feel when you walk into church. It's a beautiful environment. I love the music. The people are kind. Who cares? It's a waste of time. Sleep in. It's the only day most of us don't work, except for me. It's the only day I do work. And only for an hour a week. Of course, they don't pay us either, so we have got to answer, huh? And in trying to answer, we want to use our reason, which is, again, not what people typically tend to do when they're talking about faith. They don't think reason plays into this at all. So who is he? Well, did he exist? Just sat down in my office the other day with a guy who just read a book who, from the gist of what he read in the book, isn't sure if he even existed. You got some people proliferating websites out there who will try to offer the same thing. Did Jesus even exist? Can I point to anything outside of this to show that he existed? What can I point to? Josephus. Is Josephus a Christian? He's not. He's Jewish. Josephus writes about it. Tacitus writes about him. He's a Roman historian. Pliny writes about him. He's a Roman governor. We have a number of references to the existence of Jesus way beyond what we find in Scripture. We're not dependent upon what we see in the Word of God to know that the man exists. If you don't think the man exists, you're simply being ignorant, and you're allowing yourself to stay in ignorance. So we know he's real. So one of the ways to answer this is to look at a couple of passages in Scripture to get an idea of what it is that he said about who he was. Let's flip to Mark. That's the next gospel. I want to look at Mark chapter 2, verses 1 through 12. It says, and when he returned to Capernaum, that's this town in Galilee, up north in the Holy Land where he lived, after some days it was reported that he was at home, and many were gathered together so that there was no longer room for them, not even about the door. And he was preaching the word to them. And they came bringing to him a paralytic carried by four men. And when they got near him because of the crowd, they removed the roof above him. And when they had made an opening, they let down the pallet on which the paralytic lay. And when Jesus saw their faith, he said to the paralytic, child, your sins are forgiven. To which the Jewish leaders who are there going, what are you doing? The response is, excuse me, but you can't do that. No one forgives sins but God. And then he looks at them and he says, let me ask you guys a question. Is it easier to say to somebody, I forgive you? Or is it easier to say to the same person who can't walk, get up and walk? Which one's easier to say? If I say to the guy who can't walk, get up and walk, and he doesn't get up and walk, so much from my words. So Jesus says to the Jewish leaders who are there, but that you will know that when I say, I forgive you, I have the authority to forgive, I'll say the more difficult thing, get up and walk. And the man does. What's Jesus' point? The objection of the Jewish leaders was, only God can forgive sins. What's Jesus' point? I am God. Very clearly, I am God. And his word's important, but here the point is, I am God. Flip back to Matthew, Matthew 10. Those of you who've come from a Protestant background, thank you, you're already there. The rest of us are like, man, what is this? Matthew 10, verses 32 to 33, huh? Everyone who acknowledges me before men, I also will acknowledge before my Father who is in heaven. But whoever denies me before men, I also will deny before my Father who is in heaven. This is the words of a madman. Talk about an egomaniac. You stand up for me, you acknowledge me out there in the public life somehow. When you die and you're staying with me in front of my Father, I'll acknowledge you. You gotta be nuts! Later in Matthew, Matthew 25, beginning in verse 31, but this is a passage which perhaps many of us are familiar with, some of us might not be. Jesus is talking about the last judgment and the ending of the world when he comes back. And he talks about how he's going to separate all the nations into two groups, those on his right and those on his left. He's going to say to those on his right, well done. Come and enter into the joy of your master, for when I was hungry, you gave me food. When I was thirsty, you gave me drink. When I was lonely, you visited me. When I was sick, you comforted me. When I was in prison, you came to visit me. This is the response of the righteous. They look at him and go, you gotta be kidding. When did we ever do that for you? And he says, inasmuch as you did it for the least of my brothers, you did it for me. And he says to those on his left, depart from me into the fire prepared for the devil and his angels. But when I was hungry, you gave me nothing. When I was sick, you never came. When I was lonely, you never visited. And they too look at him and say, Lord, if we'd seen you, we would have done this. When did we see you? And the same answer. Inasmuch as you did this to the least of my brothers and sisters, you did it to me. Try saying those words. Those words make no sense out of the lips of an ordinary person. It just doesn't fly. John chapter 6, beginning in verse 48. I am the bread of life. Your fathers ate the manna in the wilderness and they died. The manna is this miraculous gift of bread which God gave to the Israelites in the Old Testament. This is the bread, pointing to himself, which comes down from heaven, that a man may eat of it and not die. Just in case we don't get that, I am the living bread which came down from heaven. And if anyone eats of this bread, he will live forever. And the bread which I shall give for the life of the world is my flesh. And he says elsewhere in John 6, my flesh is real food and my blood is real drink. Sane people don't say things like that. If George Bush gets on the air tonight and holds a press conference and says, here's the progress that we're making in Afghanistan, we got some things going on with North Korea, and by the way, I'm here to tell you that my flesh is real food. It would make us question some things if we're not already questioning some of them. John 8, verses 51 to 58. Truly, truly, whenever Jesus says truly, truly, it's like, listen up, guys. Verily, verily, some people have in their translation, but truly, truly, the code word for John for, this is very important. I say to you, if anyone keeps my word, he will never see death. You got a bit of a complex. Anyone who keeps my word will never see death? And the Jews said to him, now we know you have a demon. See, here's the right reaction. You got to be nuts. People don't talk like this. Abraham died. The prophets died. And if anyone keeps my word, you say, he will never taste death. Are you greater than our father Abraham, who died? And the prophets who died, who do you claim to be? They want to know, who do you think you are? Jesus answered, if I glorify myself, my glory is nothing. It's my Father who glorifies me, of whom you say that he is your God. But you have not known him. I know him. If I said I do not know him, I should be a liar like you. So much for Jesus, the nice guy. But I do know him, and I keep his word. Your father Abraham rejoiced that he was to see my day. He saw it and was glad. And the Jews said to him, you are not yet 50 years old and you've seen Abraham? Abraham lived 2,000 years before. And Jesus said to them, truly, truly, I say to you, before Abraham was, I am. I am in Greek is two words, ego, eimi, which is the translation for the Hebrew word, which is Yahweh, which is a word that the Jews don't pronounce. It's the divine name that God reveals when Moses is on the burning bush. You know, we've seen the movie with Charlton Heston, you know, so he encounters God. God sends him to deliver the people from slavery in Egypt. And Moses says, what do I go to tell the people if I go to tell them that someone's sent me to save them? And God says, tell them I am has sent you. So whenever we see Jesus say, I am, he's using the name which the Jews won't say, and he's saying it about himself. Before Abraham was Yahweh, to which the right response is to pick up a rock and throw it at him because he's claiming to be God, which is absurd.
1: 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Who is Jesus? Father John Ricardo is a priest of the Archdiocese of Detroit and is currently the executive director of a nonprofit organization called Acts 29, which exists to work with pastors and their teams to transform their parish culture and reclaim the church's missionary identity. He was ordained in 1996. Christ is the Answer was originally recorded and edited by Henry Root and is a production of AveMariaRadio.net. Tune in next time when Father John Ricardo addresses a topic of Christian concern from the Catholic perspective. This is Ave Maria Radio.
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7: Welcome to Inspired by Faith, a program of the Columbus Catholic Women's Conference. I'm Emily Jaminet, and I'm joined each program in studio with my friend Michelle Fanley. 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We hope this show provides an uplifting 30 minutes to help refresh your soul and strengthen your faith. As it was born out of our friendship, we hope it encourages you to deepen and develop spiritual friendships with your sisters in Christ. Hi, Michelle.
8: Hello, Emily, and how are you today?
7: I'm doing great. I'm thinking about the idea of being inspired by faith, and that's how I feel. 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
8: And we're going to get to meet them in real life here very soon at the Columbus Catholic Women's Conference.
7: I could not be any more excited. It is such a glorious experience to be live, to first talk to people on the phone, right, or connect with them in the studio, and then to spend a day hearing, you know, just from our sisters and brothers in Christ.
8: Yeah, it's going to be another amazing day on February 21st. So if you don't have your ticket already, go to ColumbusCatholicWomen.com and sign yourself up.
7: I don't know why you wouldn't. Honestly, it's that great of a day.
8: It's going to, and we made more seats, this more room this year, so there's some extra seating. I have been getting phone calls from people from all over. I got a lady from the Diocese of Cincinnati called me the other day. She's like, I run a, I do tours and pilgrimages, and I'm going to bring a whole bus from Cincinnati. And I'm like, that's amazing. Bring the ladies.
7: Bring the ladies to the heart of it all, which is Columbus. And as you mentioned, it's February 21st, 2026. So we're here in a new year. And I really was excited about the theme this year, which is look to Him and be radiant as we gather together as sisters of faith. So what could be more impactful than this idea that we are all going to, you know, focus on Christ as we gather as sisters in Christ? And our speakers will be Mother Natalia of the Order of Christ and the Bridegroom, Meg Hunter Kilmore, Father John Lococo, Sister Mary Grace of the Sisters of Life, and Rachel Muhall. And we also will have music from Meredith Joy Keller. So sounds like an amazing day to me.
8: It is. It's going to be beautiful talks, amazing vendors, opportunity for the sacraments, Eucharistic adoration, opportunity for confession, and Mass with Bishop Fernandez.
7: So. Well, one thing I want to know is how many years have we been doing this again? You keep the record.
8: You're
7: the bookkeeper.
8: This is 18.
7: 18 years. And what's also really special is this is one of the largest, right, if not the largest, women's conference.
8: In the United States.
7: In the United States. Yeah. So look at how the Lord uses tiny little Bible studies to build out amazing conference teams. And everyone has a role. So if you don't know about the Columbus Catholic Women's Conference, before we go any farther, please look it up, join us, get your ticket.
8: Amen, sister. Well, we're so excited that we have Sister Mary Grace with us today. Would you like to introduce her, Emily?
7: I would love to. Sister Mary Grace grew up on the shores of Sydney, Australia, and graduated from the University of Notre Dame, Australia, with a degree in theology. After meeting the Sisters of Life during World Youth Day in Sydney, she was captivated by the beauty of every human person and feeling compelled to lay down her life to protect it. She graduated and worked for a campus ministry team before entering the Sisters of Life in Brooklyn, New York in 2013. Sister Mary Grace made her first vows in 2018 and professed her final vows in 2023. She was first missioned at 3 years in Toronto, Canada, serving with vulnerable pregnant women and their unborn children, inviting those wounded by abortion into the healing mercy of Jesus and offering retreats. Sister serves on the evangelization mission for the community of 4 years in the Bronx and in Denver, where she currently resides. The evangelization mission coordinates the sharing of the charism of life and fostering a culture of life throughout the United States and worldwide through in-person mission trips, media, and online retreats. She's also the co-host of the Sisters of Life podcast, Let Love, and is currently pursuing a master's in theology. So welcome, welcome, Sister Mary Grace.
9: Wow, thank you. It's such an honor to be here. If I wasn't speaking, I'd be signing up to this conference.
7: No, sister, don't leave us. We need you here.

0: with us.
1: Yeah, absolutely. Yeah, gosh, a little glimpse. So I grew up in a really good Catholic family in Sydney, Australia. You know, weekends were, you know, filled with going to the beach. I definitely went to church every Sunday. That was normal. Went to a really good Catholic school. Kind of had, like, a really good, healthy, solid framework growing up. And everything Catholic was normal and fun, and I loved it. But you know, it never crossed my mind to give my life to the church, to be a sister or a nun. Like, I was around Catholic people my whole life, but never even met women doing that, actually. So I didn't necessarily say no to it. I just was never attractive, and I kind of thought sisters were like an extinct species, you know, like no one does it anymore or happily or freely. So I kind of, it was not even on my radar until it was really, yeah, as you mentioned, World Youth Day, Sydney. I'd never gone to a World Youth Day event. It came to my city, so God knew he had to come to me and plant the graces right where I was. And that's often, you know, one of the most powerful things about big events happening on our home ground. There's a different grace when things happen in a place that's familiar. Which is why I get really excited about these kinds of conferences. But it's exactly what happened to me in Sydney. So I'm, you know, going to University of Notre Dame, and literally 50-plus blue and white habits show up, and they were doing an English-speaking site for the World Youth Day event. And to be honest with you, I didn't even approach them at first. I couldn't talk to them. I thought they were a little bit too young. I thought their joy was fake, honestly. I didn't know why they were so happy, because they were walking away from everything I was looking for. You know, I wanted a family. I wanted to be an Olympian. I wanted to have a big impact on the church. Like, I wanted to do all these things, but it never equated in my mind and heart religious life. So it was very confronting to me when I met women that were alive and in love with Jesus, and they'd walked away from everything. So it was very, a confronting experience, but I really encountered Jesus in them at a distance and saw a joy that I had not seen elsewhere. And that really, it really convicted me to ask God, like, can I know him like they know him? And at first, as I was 18, I didn't compute or even think about becoming a sister or following them back to the Bronx, the U.S. But what happened was a seed was planted at 18. I saw women who were alive and in love, and it planted a seed where I desired to know God more deeply. I wanted him to really impact my life. And so from that moment on, God, you know, was less about ticking all the boxes in my life and being a good Catholic to, I want to know him and I want him to know me, and could this relationship be real, and could it have that kind of effect on my life where it changes everything and touches all things? So for me, it was like a bit of a crisis at 18, but it was a crisis that called me deeper, to really, yeah, actually go to God from within and not just on the outside. And so I went on to study at Notre Dame in Sydney. I was campus minister, loved what I was doing, could have done it for the rest of my life. But, you know, there was this tugging on my heart to give more, to be more. And, you know, as I think about, just actually as you were introducing me, I was thinking about, you know, all you mothers especially that go to this conference and women that have given their lives to the church in different ways. For me, it was a calling from within where I started to look at the students on my campus, and I didn't want to just serve them. I wanted to be more for them. I wanted to love them in a deeper way, like a mother would. And that was something strange and new to me. but there grew a desire to love all human persons like they were my own, to open my heart to the whole church and to those that were wandering. But that just over a number of years, probably 5 years in total, that God really convicted me and eventually revealed to me that this is how he created my heart to love. And when I finally discovered that, I just took another step, one step at a time, and, contacted the community and entered at 23.
0: Wow, that is beautiful. Mm-hmm. So have been blessed to have several Sisters of Life on our podcast. We've had Sister Anya Stay and Sister Marie Veritas and Sister Faustina Maria P. actually spoke at our conference several years ago. Some of our listeners or conference attendees are familiar with your order, but could you share a little bit more about the charism of the Sisters of Life?
1: Absolutely. Yeah. So we, as Sisters of Life, we exist for you. our founder had this inspiration, this wild inspiration in 1991 to basically put a newsletter article in Catholic New York and Catholic newspapers throughout the U.S. And he literally just said, the title was Nuns Wanted Sisters of Life. And he was inspired by the Holy Spirit to bring about a community that would lay down their lives so that you and I would know.

0: the sacredness and the goodness of our own. He didn't know it was going to go anywhere, John Cardinal O'Connor, but slowly women started writing in and calling up and saying, I feel like what you've just said is the meaning of my life, is my calling, is like everything I've wanted to do. So in 1991, so we're in a young community of the church, but communities kind of rise up when the Holy Spirit gives a charism, a kind of mission, a gift to a group of people to serve the church. So we often say we receive what we call the charism of life. So the Holy Spirit is kind of convicting and calling women to enter our community, not only for their own vocations, but really to be a particular service to the church, and that's to remind you and me of the sacred calling it is to be alive, to exist, that we're not meaningless, that things do matter, and the ordinary is invested with glory and beauty, and we don't always see that on the outside, and if anything, our world is seeing an affront against human life, right? We're seeing wild acts of violence. We're seeing people degrade themselves and degrade other people. Ethnicities be put on target. We see college students questioning the meaning of their lives. People of all ages wonder what's the point anymore. There's this kind of like attack against life itself right now in the world. And it can hit us at any stage, you know, whether it's the woman in crisis pregnancy or the elderly or the person chronically in pain or in fatigue, questioning whether they should still live. There's this movement against the goodness of human beings. So our community, alongside a lot of the church's efforts, is here simply to exist to remind you of your goodness, and that no matter what our past or what we've done or haven't done, or whether our plans have gone right on cue or they've gone all over the place, that God still has a plan for you. And he actually plans during the detours. He is bringing everything about for our good. And we need to hear this truth again and again. So we four particular ways that we do this is, as what I'm doing right now, is what we get to go and speak about this to different groups and audiences that recognize the need to know our goodness and to be spoken of it, to remind ourselves of it, and to come together to hear it. We also walk alongside women in crisis pregnancies who are very quick to question their own goodness and capacity when they find themselves in an unexpected pregnancy. So we just come alongside those women and we simply believe in them. Yes, we give them the resources and help them take another step forward, but really help them move from a place of fear into freedom so that they can receive the gift of their own lives and the child entrusted to them. And then we also we have retreats throughout the country for women of all ages because we see God bringing life again to souls no matter what age or what we're going through, that God always has new plans, new mercies every day for us. And then we also walk with women who have suffered the experience of abortion or many abortions, that they can experience God's invitation to newness and life and healing, and that our sins and our setbacks are not the end of our story, but with Jesus can become a starting point.
1: Mm-hmm. Beautiful. Yeah, sister, Emily and I have noticed you on your podcast and in your imprint magazine, you've been talking a lot about this gift of listening. I was actually just listening on the way over and you're talking about your life word. I was like, yes. Ooh, life word. That's a serious, but this is really what the day of the Catholic Women's Conference is. It's a day of listening, right? Mm-hmm. Listening to the speakers, listening to hear God in adoration, listening to maybe people you meet in the vending area or your friends that you get to go to, the priests in the confessional. So can you talk a little bit about this topic of listening and why a day like the Women's Conference can impact you?
0: Yeah, great question. I've been newly converted about the power of listening, and I feel like I'm just a beginner at it. But it's, I was just praying with, when Jesus is found in the temple and Mary and Joseph find him and say, what were you doing? Where were you? And the description of what Jesus was doing is he was listening and answering their questions. And then Jesus says to Joseph and Mary, did you not know I was about my Father's business? You know, that actually Jesus's full-time job right now is to listen and answer our questions. That we have a God that actually cares about us and is interested in us and, yes, knows all things, understands us, but he actually wants to walk this journey with us, to listen to our questions and to give us the answers that we all seek. So I think listening is like this untapped secret of the Christian journey. You know, and especially as women, we're so aware of our hearts, we're so aware of our needs and vulnerabilities, and we're so aware in a wonderful beautiful way of the most vulnerable and needy around us, of our children, our spouses, all the relationships when we have this super capacity to be aware of each other's needs, which is important and a gift, but it can also be a burden, you know, how much we carry and listen to, and which is why days like these, but every day before especially, to be aware that we have a God that listens to us. And not just listens at distance and judges or critiques, but is intricately interested and answering and speaking to us in the depths of our hearts. And I don't know about you, but I want to know more about how I can tap into that. You know, how do I listen to God, but allow my heart to be listened to by God? That is not only healing, but deeply life-giving.
2: I don't know, sister. It seems like we're listening to more things than ever before, too, right? My husband walks in. He's got his podcast going at 1.8. I'm listening to something. The kids are listening to something. You know, as a busy families, right, we have so much even coming into us. And I know you wrote an article, when hearing God gets difficult, you know, what advice do you even have for us to taking that first step? Because it just can feel like so many different conflicting messages, or sometimes they're all good messages, but it's still a lot.
0: Absolutely. Great question. I know we've never had more messages than we do today constantly. And the culture, there's a growing expectation to keep up, get faster, move more efficiently, right? Like there's this growing expectation. We feel in the convent, you know, it doesn't stop at the convent walls. It's everywhere. So I think honestly, being aware of it is the first step. Like the fact that we're like, hang on a second, there's a lot going on the outside. There's a lot that's asked of me. But first and foremost, to be aware that we have an inner life. Like we have a heart that has been created to be heard by God and in conversation with God. And when we're not tapping into that, the burdens of life that are already very real and numerous get even heavier. They get even more pointed because we were, especially as women, we were not created to be alone. You know, we desire intimacy. We desire to be known and understood. And if we're not tapping into this truth that God understands me and knows me and has answers and wants to hear the voice of my own heart and be with me, life gets exhausting, you know. But we're actually called to live a nonstop restfulness even amidst the busyness. You know, we might not all be able to get away for a holy hour. I think as religious, we have a luxury in those ways. You know, you might be at home and have more things on your to-do list than I have in a year. But this fact, this truth that we actually can, like Mary at the feet of Jesus, can literally be with Jesus in our heart throughout the day, there is a potential for restfulness there that I think we've barely tapped into. But as women, we're called to that, a radical restfulness no matter how busy life gets. And that's something I desire to know more about. How do I tap into that listening relationship with Jesus where I'm constantly being heard and he constantly hears me?
1: Sister, now we are so delighted that you're going to be joining us on February 21st right here in Columbus, Ohio at the Columbus Catholic Women's Conference. And we were wondering if you might share a little bit, give us just a little sneak peek about what you're going to talk about.
0: Totally. Yeah, sure. You know, I read recently that, you know, the power of women coming together is like a fortress for the soul. Because, you know, in the world, it's very... it's much more common for women to be against each other, right? One of the number one questions we get in the convent is like, wow, all you sisters, you women live together? How do you all get along? You know, there's this real threat in the world for women to be in a competitive culture. But when we come together to listen, to be vulnerable, to be open, we have a capacity to look up at what God is doing in a very powerful way, and actually standing side by side, sister to sister for a day and putting things aside, making sacrifices to be there, you're actually stepping into a safe place that actually is like a fortress for our hearts. We can go to levels and places that we can't otherwise. And there's a powerful reality in women coming together. So I'm praying with you. I'm asking the Holy Spirit what he wants to say to you all as well. But he's really put on my heart to really ask him the question of, how can we allow this God of mercy and tenderness and power to look upon us? You know, a woman said to me recently that was really striking. She's a mom of five children, and she said to me, you know, sister, I look at my kids and I look at them and I'm like, oh my gosh, they're so good. I love them without doing anything for me. And she said, but when I look at myself, you know, I have so many expectations, you know, and I don't think I'm good without getting my stuff done. Or I think I'm a byproduct of everything that went wrong in my life. And I think as women, we can easily judge ourselves and be so critical of ourselves based off our own expectations. So really what I want to do with the women is, what the Lord has put in my heart is to look at ways that we can look up at the one who is always looking at us with tenderness and kindness and mercy and a willingness to help us, a willingness to move in our lives, to be with us. And he desires so much to be in the ordinary and to lift it to something extraordinary. And we're going to look at that together. How do we look back at the one who is looking at us at all times, and how do we allow him to look at us? Because when we know that we are seen by a God who loves us, it truly sets our hearts free to be ourselves, to be authentic, to be real, to become who we are.
1: Beautiful. We cannot wait till you join us. I remember the first time I heard you speak, sister, was on YouTube, and my daughter, Mary Kate, was in high school, and she got an assignment from her theology teacher, Mr. Agra, and she had to write a paper based on your talk on prayer. And of course, I get that, Mom, can you help me? I'm like, well, I haven't heard this talk. So I sat down and listened to it and just was wowed at your advice. And I know one thing we like to chat about on our podcast is helping women to learn how to pray. So I know you've got like 10 tips in that talk. Can you just give us one?
0: Oh,
1: I know it's hard to pick one. Just, or, you know, general, maybe something starters for us starters out there.
0: Yeah. I mean, what's coming to me right now in the moment is, making an act of letting go. I think sometimes in my own prayer, I'm quick to talk and talk and tell Jesus everything that's happening and then wait for answers. And then it's not until the end of my prayer where I realize I'm still holding on to that one thing. To be willing to let go every time you come in prayer. It's just a simple act of surrender of Jesus. I let go of, you know, this child I'm worried about. Jesus, I let go of this task. Jesus, I let go of this worry. Jesus, I let go of this wound. Be willing to let go. And then he can really step forward in a powerful way when we're willing to do that.
2: That's great advice, sister. Thank you. Because, you know, especially, you know, Michelle and I are both moms of a lot of children. Yeah. It's easy to hold. You think you're serving the intention well, holding it close to your heart. But it's more of a grip and a grasp versus what you said of letting go. And I'm thinking that we're going to have a lot more peace. Right, sister?
0: Absolutely. Because letting go is really, in essence, it's a leaning in. You're letting go, but you're actually leaning into someone who can take care of it, which gives you a much deeper peace than if we had all the answers to all our dilemmas.
2: That's great. Mm-hmm. Well, sister, one of the things we also like to ask people is if, you know, what words of advice do you have for the woman that might have stumbled upon the podcast, thinking about going, starting to look at the speakers, you know, and they're just still unsure. They've never really done something like this, and they're worried about, you know, all of the restrictions and thoughts that they have. You know, what advice do you have for them, words of encouragement to attend an event such as the Columbus Catholic Women's Conference?
0: Mm. Yeah, great question. I would say do not be afraid. Do not be afraid to come to a place just to receive. You know, women, we do so much, we carry so much, we have an incredible capacity to do so much. And there are rare opportunities like this to really make a sacrifice in order to receive. And sometimes for women, that's the hardest thing for us to do, right, is to receive ourselves. I would just say, do not be afraid, be brave, and give it a try. You know, let your heart be loved.
1: Mm-hmm. Sister, before we let you go, can you tell our listeners where they can find more information about the Sisters of Life, your social media, and your amazing podcast?
0: Sure, absolutely. 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Thank you.
1: Yeah, amazing. And it's like, sign up for the magazine, because in this busy world, like, I know, like, nobody has time to read a lot of things, but it is well worth your time to read Imprint Magazine, because it is just beautiful stories of hope and, hearing God's voice. And
2: it's in color. It's very well done too. Beautiful. So thank you, sister. Beautiful. We like all those details. So pick up this when you need a little encouragement. And, sister, we're going to go ahead and invite you to, close us in prayer, and then we'll close out the program. So thank you.
0: Sounds good. In the name of the Father and the Son, and the Holy Spirit. Amen. Come, Holy Spirit, come upon us. Jesus, we thank you and we praise you, your goodness and your kindness to us, for always looking upon us with graciousness and mercy. Jesus, we ask you in this moment to give us the grace to let go, of whatever's worrying us right now, no matter how small or big, it's not too much or too little for you. And Jesus, we lean in and we place our hands in your hands and we place our trust in you. Holy Spirit, we ask you to flood the hearts of those who are listening right now. Fill them with the truth of your presence, that you are with them, that you know them, and that you're inviting them to something deeper. We pray for the spiritual fruitfulness of the conference, that all the women that are going to be that day receive a new Pentecost in their hearts, that they may know that they are good and seen, loved, and that you have good plans for them. We ask for all of this in Jesus' name. Amen.
2: Amen. Father, Son, Holy Spirit, amen. Thank you for joining us at Inspired by Faith. 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
7: 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Similarly with God, we engage him in Eucharist and deep meditation as well.
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9: 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Today we pray for ourselves. Most Holy Trinity, Father, Son, and Holy Spirit, I adore you. You have brought me into existence. You support me throughout my life, and you invite me to share in your life forever. How good you are to me. 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Give me your spirit to inspire, guide, and transform me. 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
11: Hail Mary, full of grace, the Lord is with thee. Blessed art thou among women, and blessed is the fruit of your womb, Jesus.
12: Holy Mary, Mother of God, pray for us sinners, now and at the hour of our death. Amen.
11: Behold the handmaid of the Lord.
12: Be it done unto me according to thy word.
11: Hail Mary, full of grace, the Lord is with thee. Blessed art thou among women, and blessed is the fruit of thy womb, Jesus.
12: Holy Mary, Mother of God, pray for us sinners, now and at the hour of our death. Amen.
11: And the Word was made flesh,
12: and dwelt among us.
11: Hail Mary, full of grace, the Lord is with thee. Blessed art thou among women, and blessed is the fruit of thy womb, Jesus.
12: Holy Mary, Mother of God, pray for us sinners, now and at the hour of our death. Amen.
11: Pray for us, O Holy Mother of God,
12: that we may be made worthy of the promises of Christ.
11: Let us pray.
12: Pour forth, we beseech thee, O Lord,
11: thy grace into our hearts, that we, to whom the incarnation of Christ thy Son was made known by a message of an angel, may by his passion and cross be brought to the glory of his resurrection. Through the same Christ our Lord. Amen.
12: In the name of the Father, and of the Son, and of the Holy Spirit. Amen.
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14: Months, that is. Why aren't you Catholic? So if you're not a Catholic, second hour is for you with Tim Staples. First hour, there's plenty of churches that claim to be either themselves the true church of Jesus Christ, or at least part of the church that Jesus founded. But which church did Jesus found? Can any church today claim to be the church that Jesus founded? Our guests to help us answer that question, and you're welcome to call with your questions about the founding of the church. And if there is one that is, in fact, the one Jesus founded, 888-318-7884. Brian Mercier is our guest. He's a Catholic speaker, author, apologist. He's the founder and the president of the evangelizing organization Catholic Truth, which you can find at catholictruth.org. More about that as we go. And he's the author of Counterfeit Spirituality and Why Do You Believe in God? Brian Mercier, welcome. Thanks for being here with us.
15: Thank you so much for having me. I'm super excited to be here with you today.
14: Well, we saved a very, very I don't know, loaded, difficult, heavy question, but one that's like, if you get this one right, you get a lot of other stuff falls into place for you. So which church did Jesus found?
15: Yeah, that's a very loaded question, and just throw me into the deep end.
14: Yeah, there you go. Swim, man, swim.
15: Yeah, and you know what? This is a very pertinent question to my life, because it was a time when I couldn't answer this question. Now I know it's the Catholic Church, and Jesus only started one church, which is the Catholic Church. But when I graduated, when I was actually in Franciscan University of Steubenville, and we used to go to an abortion clinic every Saturday morning, hundreds of us, and all the anti-Catholics knew we were there every week. And I ran into two Jehovah's Witnesses who told me that Jesus wasn't God and told me that Constantine took Christianity and he blended it with paganism, and the outcome was the Catholic Church. Now, that didn't seem right to me, but I couldn't explain my faith. I had just had a St. Paul powerful conversion, got knocked off my proverbial horse, and I knew I loved Jesus, but I couldn't explain my faith. And every time I tried, they just bashed me with two or three, four more Bible verses, and I ran screaming into the night, not knowing what to say. So,
14: well, I'm glad you came back.
15: And, you know, it wasn't long after that. It wasn't long after that that I ran into fundamentalists who told me, "Just show me the word Pope in the Bible, and I'll be a Catholic today. Show me where does it say pray to Mary. Show me where I need to go to confession. Just show me these things in the Bible." And again, no idea. I was biblically illiterate in that regard, apologetics wise. So I spent a good 6 months studying this question because I didn't know the answer. How do I know the Catholic Church is the true church? My parents told me. Their parents told them. Their parents told how? Maybe we just received a false message. So not only did I study the Catholic faith from a Catholic perspective, but I also decided to study the other religions too, just in case. Because how do I just want to be part of the church that Jesus started. So that was a huge fundamental foundational question for me. And after about 6 months of studying and asking questions and reading every book and article I could find, tape cassettes way back in the day.
14: Yeah.
15: I decided that Jesus started the Catholic Church. And for me, it was pretty evident that Jesus started the Catholic Church, and I couldn't find any other church that he started. And I'm going to give you a few reasons for that. I don't know if you wanted to jump in at this point or if you want me to.
14: No,
15: proceed.
14: I want the reasons. I'm dying.
15: All right.
14: To know.
15: You got it. Well, first of all, I said, you know, Matthew 16:18 says that Jesus started a church. There's some people who say Jesus came just to give us a relationship. He didn't build any church. But in 16:18, it specifically says he founded a church, singular, on the rock of Peter. And so if he started a church, okay, one church, not 10, not 100, not 1,000. What is that one church, and how can I know? So I love history, so I decided to dive into history. And I started reading encyclopedias and just seeing what regular history books would say on the matter. And when I looked in an encyclopedia one day, I saw a list of popes under under papacy, and there were 264 popes at the time, and they went all the way back to Peter. Now, one thing I noticed was that there were 30 popes before Constantine was even born. For me, this blew the Jehovah's Witnesses claim out of the water. From an unbiased historical source, there were 30 popes before Constantine. So Constantine could not have blended paganism, Christianity, and started the Catholic Church. Because if what they're saying is true, and what Dan Brown says in the Da Vinci Code, that Constantine started the Catholic Church, if that's true, then there should be nothing discernibly Catholic before 317 AD. However, if you look at the earliest church, what you find before 317 AD, what I found was we have the writings of the earliest Christians, and they wrote about infant baptism, the true presence of the Eucharist, baptismal regeneration, the authority of the church, a three-tiered hierarchical structure of bishops, priests, and deacons, prayers to Mary, the saints, other things, all before that time. So I said, wow, all of this stuff is Catholic. How do these people miss it? All of these Christians are writing about specifically Catholic doctrines. And not only that, they themselves are claiming to be Catholics. They're claiming to be part of the Catholic Church, and not just a generically universal church as some claim, but a distinctive church that was claimed to be the true church with true authority given divinely by Christ, and that has the authority to teach his doctrines around the world. And I'm like, wow. So all of these popes go back to Peter. And that was the rock that Jesus founded the church on. And all of the earliest church fathers claimed to be Catholic. They were teaching Catholic doctrines. And then I started noticing the catacombs, and they were these underground burial chambers because the church was persecuted for, well, on and off for about three centuries until Constantine, and they had to hide underground. And now many churches claim to be that persecuted church. You know, there's a little booklet I have here in my library called The Trail of Blood, and it's about how the Catholic Church persecuted everyone who wasn't Catholic and just left this long trail of blood for true Christians. Now, they claim to be those Christians, but when you look at history, the underground burial chambers were full of Catholic artwork, the Eucharist, the Mass, the altar of sacrifice, pictures of Mary and the saints, and all of these things that were just so Catholic. And I said, how can you deny this truth? So for me, and there's many other reasons as well, but these three reasons really briefly presented showed me that the Catholic Church seemed to have a very good case that it was the true church that Jesus Christ started. Now, if you couple that with taking all these other religions that I started as well, I looked up in, you know, Baptists in the encyclopedia, said around 1609 by John Smith in Amsterdam. I looked up, you know, Methodists, the Wesley Brothers. I looked up the Jehovah's Witness, Charles Taze Russell, Mormons, Joseph Smith, around 1830, 1829. So I looked up all these religions, and they all had different founders who were men and women at different times in history, and they were started with different doctrines that all contradicted each other. They all claimed to be right, but they all contradicted each other. So I said, well, if Jesus started his church 2,000 years ago, none of these churches can be the true church. None of these churches can make the claim to be the true church unless you engage or indulge a theory called the apostasy theory, which we can come back to later, which says that, okay, maybe the Catholic Church was the true church, but ended up becoming corrupt and dying out, and it needed to be restored later on. And so Christ restored that church through the Jesus Christ of Latter-day Saints, which is the claim that Mormons make. However, Jehovah's Witnesses make the same claim, except it's really their religion. Church of Christ says that it's really their religion. They make the same claim. So do the Seventh-day Adventists, the Church of God. And you can go down the line of all these restorationist religions, but which one of them is correct? They need to figure that out among themselves first before they can say that the Catholic Church didn't get it right. And when I looked into their apostasy theories, they couldn't even agree on apostasy theory. They can't agree on the year it happened. They can't agree on when it happened, how exactly it happened. They all have different theories from the time the apostle John died all the way up to Constantine. There are different theories. So when I put all of this together, it seemed to me that there was a good case that Jesus started the Catholic Church.
5: Wow, 888-318-7884. Which church did Jesus found? Which is the church that Jesus himself started? That's our question today. If you have questions about that, if you'd maybe like to challenge what our guest has to say, or maybe you have a particular a question about, well, how can that be if, you know, that kind of thing, you're welcome to call 888-318-7884. We're talking about which church did Jesus start today on Catholic Answers Live. Our guest is Brian Mercier. He's the founder. He's the president of Catholic Truth. You can find it at catholictruth.org. But why go there now when you can just call him and talk to him? 888-318-7884.
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0: Welcome back. Catholic Answers Live. Well, our guest today makes a very bold claim. That claim is, and he just made it moments ago, that the church that Jesus founded is the Catholic Church. And he's got a lot of evidence about that. You want to talk about that? 888-318-7884. 888-318-7884. Could I just challenge you with one of the things that I think people are going to challenge us on, just so we get to this one, that I think there are people, sure, that there are many people who won't object to the idea that Jesus founded the Catholic Church, but the Catholic Church is just one denomination in a larger invisible church that exists, and that they're not denying that the Catholic Church goes all the way back to the person of Jesus, but they're denying that it's the only kind of ecclesial community that goes all the way back. The church, they might say, is invisible, and it's much bigger than just the Catholic Church.
1: Yeah, my brain's going off on three different directions to answer this, but that's actually a very common claim that really is just universal. And, you know, whether you're Catholic, whether you're Mormon, probably not Mormon, but whether you're Church of Christ or any of the Protestant denominations, it really just matters that you love Jesus, you accept the gospel, you're baptized, and then you're part of his church. But in reality, that's not the way that the earliest Christians defined church. That's not the way that the earliest Christians defined Catholic. They specifically defined Catholic to refer to a specific and distinctive church that was designated as the one true church with which you had to line up properly doctrinally. Now, for me, people tell me this almost every day at Catholic Truth. We have like 10 social media platforms and 3 YouTube channels, and on several of them every day, we hear the objection that, well, Jesus just started a universal body of believers. You know, it's an invisible church. And once you believe in Christ, you're part of that. And I always ask them, well, okay, here's my first question. And I'll come back to this again later. Can you name 2 or 3, 5 Christian leaders that belong to this invisible body of Christ in the 2nd and 3rd centuries? Because I want them to get to see that this idea is a new idea. It sprang forward with the Protestant Reformation and before that. So I said, if there was really a universal church made up of anyone, who were these leaders in the 2nd and 3rd centuries? And what did they believe? What were their names? I'll come back. I have a story, but I'll digress if I tell the story. So I'll come back to that. So my point is that when you look at the earliest Christians and you look at the leaders, you realize that not only are they Catholic, but they're using it with a capital C, not a small c, not just a generic universal C, but a big C. And it says that the Catholic Church has the doctrine which comes from the apostles and has the authority to teach these doctrines. In fact, in the 4th century, I believe it was Cyril of Jerusalem said the Catholic Church teaches all doctrines known to man universally and infallibly. That doesn't sound like a generic universal church that anyone could be part of. The second thing I say is that when Jesus started his church, he gave us the Word of God. There is only one Word of God, right? It can't contradict. So if we take, say, 20 different denominations that are all teaching different things, how can we say that that's the one true church of God? Because they're teaching different things. Jesus only gave us one truth. And that one truth was given to the apostles who brought it to different places. Now, some people stretch and say the early church was divided into denominations. You have the Church of Corinth. You have the Church of Galatia, Ephesus. They all believed, you know, different things. But in reality, they weren't believing different things. They were one church in different locations. Where I live, we have 5 churches in my town. We have 5 churches in the next town, all Catholic. That's 10 Catholic churches in 2 towns. We all teach the exact same thing. We're just in different locations. And that's the way it was in the early church. Christ only has one church with one doctrine and one teaching. That's what the Bible teaches. So we can't have all these different contradictory denominations. And for me, it's kind of a moral relativism when people say, yeah, but what matters is that you believe in Jesus. Because then I say, well, Mormons believe in Jesus. Well, yeah, but you have to accept him as, you know, Savior. Well, they accept him as Savior. Well, yeah, but you got to believe in the gospel that he died for you. They believe in the gospel that he died for you. So are they Christian? Well, no, they're not. Well, why? Well, because they teach wrong things about the Trinity and they have false doctrine. Boom. There it is. It comes down to doctrine, and doctrine matters. We can't believe whatever we want doctrinally. And the earliest Christians were fierce about uprooting doctrine that contradicted Christ's teaching.
0: Brian Mercier, our guest, CatholicTruth.org, the website where you can find the work that he does day in and day out, or you can call us and ask your question about the founding of the church, 888-318-7884. Several folks on the line, would be all right with you if we went to the phones and took some calls, Brian?
1: Sure.
0: Let's start with Tracy in Ponca City, Oklahoma. Tracy, welcome. Go ahead with your question about the founding of the church.
2: Well, my question is, how can we be sure that it is the Catholic Church that Jesus founded and not, per se, the Coptic or the Assyrians or the Orthodox, you know, none of those other churches that aren't considered heretical by the Catholic Church?
1: Sure. Ponca City, that's fun to say, by the way. So what I like to say is that when you go back to the earliest Christians, you can see that they all claim to be part of the Catholic Church. They didn't claim to be part of an Orthodox Church or an Assyrian Church or an Oriental Orthodox Church. They all claim to be part of a Catholic Church. Now, when you see, say, Orthodox apologists online, you know, and we see this very often, they say, you know, just join Orthodoxy or come to the Orthodox Church or the Orthodox Church is the correct church. This is usually what they say. And I say, well, Jesus didn't start an Orthodox church. The earliest Christians claimed to be Catholic and not Orthodox, to which some will, you know, backtrack and say, well, technically, the name of our church is the one Holy Catholic and Orthodox Church. And I'm like, well, which is it? Do you want me to join the Orthodox Church? Like, they never advertise themselves as the one Holy Catholic and Orthodox Church. Because what are they going to say if they say, hey, come to the Catholic Church? Join the Catholic Church. Which church are people going to join? The Catholic Church. The Catholic Church that has been here for 2,000 years. And we can see from church history, different councils, like the Oriental Orthodox and others, that they broke away from the authority of that church and the authority of Rome at different times, at different places in history. So they came as later breakaways. They came as later offshoots, which goes back to Cy's question earlier, which is why the Catholic Church can't be a denomination, because it was, it existed 15 centuries before denominations ever did.
0: What do you think of that answer, Tracy?
2: I mean, I don't have the evidence in front of me, but I was blown away by what he mentioned, your guest there. I'm sorry, I already forgot his name.
0: That's okay, Brian. Brian Mercier is our guest.
2: Brian, yeah. How he said that he found all these doctrines, you know, pre-Nicaea, pre-Constantine. I was absolutely blown away by that.
0: I'm glad to hear you were blown away by that, because I think quite a few of us are when we first hear that. You can back that up, Brian, that the doctrines of the Catholic Church all existed before Nicaea and before Constantine?
1: Yes, the doctrines of the Catholic Church existed before them in some shape or form. They may have been expounded upon. They may have been explained more deeply. For example, we've believed in the divinity of Christ since the beginning of the church, right? We've believed in the Trinity. However, as heresies arose, we've had to describe that in greater detail, which was why the Council of Nicaea was called in the first place, to deal with the heresy of the Arians and specifically the divinity of Christ. And so we added so-called to the creed. You know, we made it more clear to understand that Christ is fully God and fully man, that hypostatic union. And we're not changing. You know, some people say, you know, certain Marian doctrines were invented like way late in history, but you can find them in the early church. Some people say that the doctrine of the Eucharist was invented in the 1200s. That's a very famous anti-Catholic doctrine. But if you look at the early church fathers, you look in Justin Martyr, you look at St. Athanasius, you look at other ones, you see that they taught transubstantiation before and after Constantine. And I would challenge anyone who has the Constantine myth going on, which is a historical myth, I challenge them to read the Christians before Constantine and then right after. You're going to see that they were part of the same church, but they also taught the same doctrines.
0: Tracy, we've got a book by our colleague Joe Heschmeyer called "The Early Church Was the Catholic Church." If you'd like a copy of that, it gets into more detail, essentially the same points that Brian is making, but it gets into more detail. Would you like a copy of that book?
2: I would love a copy of that book.
0: Okay, I'll tell you what, just hang on the line. We'll get an address there, and we'll send it off to you. Thank you very much for your call and for your question. If you've got a call that you'd like to ask our guest, Brian Mercier, about the founding of the church, about how we know and are able to answer the question, which church did Jesus start? We're able to answer that with the answer, the Catholic Church. If you're not convinced, you're welcome to call. If you are convinced, but you'd like some more explaining, you're welcome to call. If you're just curious, you're welcome to call. 888-318-7884. Going to Patrick in Omaha, Nebraska, listening on Spirit Catholic Radio. Patrick, thank you for your call. Go ahead with your question.
3: Brian, it is good to talk to you again, all the way from Steubenville.
1: Hi, Patrick.
3: But I got a question.
0: Wait, are you classmates or something?
3: Yes, we are.
0: Oh, gotcha. All right, go ahead, Patrick.
1: What's his last name?
3: Roos.
1: Patrick Roos. Wow, going way back, yeah. If you're asking me,
3: all the way back.
1: I don't know if I can answer it, because you're pretty smart. Go
3: well,
1: ahead.
3: I've never really been able to get into the more detailed, and fundamentalists always use Roman Catholic in a pejorative sense. How do you best go about knocking that down, not necessarily for them, but for the people who might be sitting on the fence and not know any better? How do you go about knocking down that kind of objection of, oh, well, we're the Roman Catholic Church, not the Catholic Church?
1: Yes. I actually have a video coming out on that. I've started making, like, really kind of funny, comical skits with one of our team members here at Catholic Truth. And we have this skit, and it says this fundamentalist man comes up to me and says, I can't stand the Roman Catholic Church. You guys are from the gates of hell. And he comes up to two Catholics, and they said, yeah, but we're not Roman Catholic. And he says, and the Roman Catholic Church invented heresies. They worship Mary. They worship Pope. And they repeat, but we're not Roman Catholic. The Roman Catholic is the worst of all the churches on earth. And they repeat, but we're not Roman Catholic. And he just doesn't get it. And he says, well, what are you blabbing about? What are you? He's like, well, I'm a Byzantine Catholic. And the other guy says, I'm a Maronite Catholic. He said, so you guys aren't Roman Catholic? And they say, no. He's like, oh, you're fine then. But the point is, we sometimes do these videos where we bring to light the fact that everybody thinks that the Catholic Church is the Roman Catholic Church, and they don't realize that there are Maronite Catholics, Armenian Catholics, there's Byzantine Catholics, there's Maronite Catholics, and I love the Maronite Catholic rite. There's actually a Maronite monastery near me where I go to do silent retreats, and I love the way they do the consecration in Aramaic, the original language of Jesus. So to say that the church is only Roman Catholic is to literally ignore all of the Eastern churches that are part of the one Holy Catholic and Apostolic Church under the Pope for 2,000 years. So when we say, well, I agree with you, it's a slur, first of all. But second of all, it's to ignore all of these other churches, that we are one universal church. When we talk about the Roman Catholic Church, some of the earliest Christians used the word Roman Catholic, or talked about the Roman Church, talked about the primacy of the Roman Church, or the primacy of Roman doctrine, because it referred to the fact that Peter and Paul, the two greatest apostles, as Irenaeus says in the 3rd century, came to Rome with the doctrine of Christ himself, and they built up the church there.
0: Patrick, I'm glad to have the
1: music.
0: Yeah, you can hear the music. I'm glad to have the reunion. Thank you for the call and the question. We have to take a quick break because the music is playing. If you've got a question about the founding of the Catholic Church, the church founded by Jesus himself, 888-318-7884.
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0: Welcome back. Catholic Answers Live. Which church did Jesus found? That's our question for this hour, and I'm very happy we took that question up, especially because we have such a fine guest. It's wonderful to have Brian Mercier here, and he's the founder of Catholic Truth, and you can find them all over on all the social media, but you might try their website and go from there, catholictruth.org. Doing apologetics and evangelization and all the good stuff very, very well. Counterfeit Spirituality is one of his books. Why Do You Believe in God is one of his books. And as I said, today we're talking with him about the church, whether or not Jesus can rightly be called the founder of the Catholic Church, and the founder of the Catholic Church in a way that excludes him as the founder of all those churches that are set up in one way or another in opposition to the Catholic Church or apart from the Catholic Church. Your calls, your challenges, your questions are welcome. 888-318-7884, 888-318-7884. I do have the feeling, and maybe it's just a feeling, Brian, you're a scholar and I'm an emoter, I guess, but it's hard not to have the feeling or to escape the feeling that this question about the founding of the church would really not have been taken seriously before about 1517. That, like, the question between the Orthodox and the Catholics was who's carrying on the apostolic tradition, and so it almost wasn't like there. Everybody was trying to get back to the well, you know, our bishops are the real bishops, and our conception of the leadership of the church is the real leadership of the church. But they shared the same sacraments. So a question about, well, which church did Jesus found? It would have been more like before 1517. I guess the question might have been more like, well, what is the church that Jesus founded? Where is it persisting best now in a very small number of options? After 1517, the question changes. And this idea of an invisible church comes in. So tell us about, am I right? Am I right in my feeling that this is really a modern question brought on by the Reformation?
1: Yes, absolutely. Absolutely. And even in the early church fathers like Augustine, Tertullian, and others, you know, they'll say, like, when you ask for the church, don't ask for any church. Ask for the Catholic Church, for that is the name particular to Christ's church. So everybody knew it was Christ's church. Even Ignatius, when he wrote it, that's the first written account we have of the word Catholic. And he didn't explain what it meant. He used it in the way that he already understood everybody knew what it meant. So this is what we have down through the ages. And then when you come to Martin Luther, who had good intentions, I would like to point that out. There was some corruption going on, and he wanted to reform it. And he was scandalized by things that happened in Rome, and people told him not to go to Rome. But, you know, unfortunately, he wasn't the man for the job. When he ran into resistance and he ran smack into a wall, he ended up getting really angry, frustrated, bitter, and instead of praying more and fasting more like the true reformers, like St. Francis de Sales, St. Teresa of Avila, St. John of the Cross, they ran into the same problems Martin Luther did. They ran into the wall too, but they prayed more, fasted more, and ended up reforming the church. He ended up devolving into heresy. He ended up rebelling against the church. He ended up leaving the church, and so did Calvin and Zwingli and Knox. And they all said, you know what? All we need is the Bible. We don't need the Pope of Rome. We don't need those traditions. We just need the Bible. So not that they got rid of the church altogether or the tradition. They just redefined it. And the problem is when he did that, everybody started going by the Bible alone. But from the beginning of the conception of the Protestant formation of their religions, they couldn't even agree with each other. You should read the writings between Luther and Zwingli and how they condemned each other to hell. I made a 3-hour rebuttal to John MacArthur's video against the Catholic Church, and he said all the reformers were united that the Catholic Church was the Antichrist. They all knew it. And I'm like, that doesn't mean anything, Mr. MacArthur, because they called each other the Antichrist too, just for disagreeing with each other. And here's the thing. By the time Luther died, there were about 240 new religions, all claiming to be right, all going by the Bible alone, saying that they were inspired by the Holy Spirit. And what happened when they disagreed with each other? They would say, well, you're not dividing the word of God properly. I mean, Lutheran and Zwingli would regularly accuse each other of being the devil, of not, you know, of mutilating the scriptures and not listening to me.
0: Right,
1: so
0: right.
1: Maybe we have thousands of religions still making that same claim. And people wonder, like atheists, they'd be like, how can you guys claim to be the true religion when you have thousands of different sects? And I said, that's a good objection, but it wasn't always this way. For 2,000 years, there's, to quote Steve Ray, there's been a huge California redwood in the middle of the forest, towering above the forest. And then you have thousands of saplings spitting at it, kicking it, yelling at it, telling it it's wrong, it's ugly. But here we stand for 2,000 years in the midst of it all. And I'll just finish this point with a story that when I was looking for the true church, I really wanted to know. And so I started visiting different churches for almost a year and a half. Almost every weekend, I'd go to a different Protestant church, a Mormon church, different. And I'm using the word church colloquially here. So I went to a fundamentalist church one day, and they were very fundamentalist. And they were telling me I'm saved by not only by faith alone, justification, so on. And halfway through our discussion, I said, listen, the reason I'm Catholic is because Jesus started the Catholic Church. If Jesus

0: five Baptist leaders. Because if Jesus started the Baptist church, I want to be part of it. And he got a deer in the headlight look. He says, I have no idea, actually. I'm not sure. And I said, can you name three Baptist leaders in the second century, third, up to the fifth century, maybe? And he said, I'm not really sure. And I said, all right, it doesn't sound like you've studied church history a lot. So maybe, can you think of a single person in the first five centuries of the church after the Apostle John? Anyone? And he thought about it for a second. He said, Polycarp. I said, great. Did you know that Polycarp was the Catholic bishop of Smyrna from the years? He's like, I don't want to talk about this anymore.
1: So yeah.
0: He realized very quickly that he named a Catholic. And I said, are you sure you don't want to talk it? Because I could name 20 Catholic leaders off the top of my head in the first three centuries. He's like, I don't want to talk about this anymore. But that's the point. People claim their church goes back to the time of Christ, but their evidence is lacking. But the Catholic Church can back it up.
1: Brian Mercier, our guest, you're welcome to call with your questions about, or maybe your challenges about the founding of the church, the Catholic Church, by Jesus Christ himself, 888-318-7884. Back to the phones we go. Kateri, are you there with us?
2: Yes.
1: Hello, Kateri. How old are you?
2: Eight.
1: You're eight?
2: And I've called before.
1: Well,
2: I actually have a question.
1: Okay. Hmm? Okay, go ahead with your question. You're doing great. You don't need me. Go ahead with your question.
2: So I have a question about something about the Catholic Church.
1: Okay.
2: And I've called a few times before, and I think my last question was, why can't I receive communion early? And last month I actually did receive communion for my first time.
1: Oh, congratulations. God bless you, Kateri. Good for you. That is great.
2: Thanks. My question was...
0: Did you have a question for me, Kateri?
1: Go ahead, Kateri. Go ahead with your question. We're ready for it.
2: My question was, when Jesus turns the bread and wine into his body and blood, why does it still taste the same?
0: Well, because the bread and the wine remain the same, we call it the accidents, but the body and the blood, it becomes substantially different, but it changes. So for example, I like to say that Jesus, did he look like God? No, he looked human, right? Did he sound like God? No, he sounded human. Did he feel like God if you touched him? No, he felt human, but he proved that he was more than human. And not just human, by the miracles that he worked. So we can't always go by what our eyes and our ears and our senses tell us. When God created the world, he said, let there be light, and there was light, because his words are so powerful. When he speaks, it happens. So when Jesus says, this is my body, it becomes his body, and there's a substantial change where it becomes the body and blood of Christ, his true flesh and blood, even though the accidents remain the same. And so just like Jesus, who looked human, felt human, smelled human, you know, if you touched him, he was human. He was more than just human. He claimed to be God. So even though the Eucharist looks like bread, tastes like bread, feels like bread, it's more than just bread. And we know that because it's worked countless miracles. It's helped blind people to see. It's helped deaf people to hear. It's helped deformed people to be filled in. I mean, there are Eucharistic books of all the miracles that have happened that prove that it's more than just bread. Does that help?
2: Yes. Yes, it does help.
1: Well, Kateri, I hope you'll call a million more times, okay?
2: Mm-hmm. Yeah.
1: All right. Well, thank you. I'm going to go on now, but thank you very much for your call.
2: You're welcome.
1: Well, she's very nice. I like Kateri. I hope she does call a million more
0: times. Well spoken, too.
1: She is. All right. We better take a quick break, actually. 888-318-7884, the number, right back with more on... Which church? I gave away the answer in the question. Which church did Jesus start on Catholic Answers Live?
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0: Welcome back. Catholic Answers Live. Which church did Jesus start? Our question today for our guest, Brian Mercier. And I want to say again, you can find out all about what Brian does and avail yourself of wonderful materials over at CatholicTruth.org. CatholicTruth.org. There's just one line open. I'll give you the number. Who knows? 888-318-7884. We might get you on. I don't know. But just one line open now. Christian is in Philadelphia. Christian, thank you for waiting. Got a question for Brian? No? Hi, Christian. Oh, I think you might be on mute. Going once, going twice. Hi, Christian. No? All right, I'm going to come back to you, Christian. Don't worry, I am coming back. I'm not going to hang up on you. Casey in Stafford, Virginia, you are next. You got a question?
1: Yes. Can you hear me?
0: Very well, yes.
1: Hi. With the glory of Jesus Christ, I was baptized earlier this year.
0: Praise God. Praise God. Congratulations.
2: Amen. Praise God.
1: So through all my my research and looking, the one thing that I have a hard time understanding is why is there not an infallible list of infallible church teachings?
2: What do you mean by an infallible list of infallible church teachings? And why does there need to be?
1: Well, we as Catholics, we believe in the Marian dogmas, the Nicene Creed. If there's all these things that are kind of sort of seen in the Bible, we should be able to list off all the things that we believe. But if we don't have a list, how do we know everything we need to believe?
2: Well, first of all, there haven't been that, as I understand it, there haven't been that many actual infallible statements that have been made to have a long list. It's actually a very short list. You could probably count them on two hands, if I'm not mistaken. But you know, authoritative teachings of the Catholic Church, you know, I'm not sure what you think about this, but, you know, they're found in the catechism. You know, if people read the catechism, they can find what we believe, why we believe it, where it's found in councils, where it's found in the Bible, where it's found in church history, fathers, and so on. That's a pretty authoritative source in the catechism, but you can also, you know, search church councils. There's also a book called Fundamentals of Catholic Dogma, which go through our teachings. But I don't know if that answers your question.
1: When it comes to the catechism, from what I understand, as authoritative as it is, not everything said in it is an infallible church teaching. Like I understand the teachings maybe on suicide might change, or the teaching on the death penalty have changed.
2: I think I see what you mean. I think, if I'm not mistaken, what you're saying is it would be easier for you to see a list of what's infallible and what's not. What can change? Like, for example, the death penalty, that is something that could change, or some disciplinary matter that could change. You would like to see a list of infallible doctrines listed out. I don't know why the church doesn't have that, to be honest. I don't know why they haven't made a list. I'm not sure if Cy has anything to add to that. I can't speak for the church on that.
0: The guy who I know knows the most about this is Jimmy Akin, and he wrote a book called Teaching with Authority about essentially this question of how do you know which things are infallible that the church teaches, which things are to be held, but not necessarily taught infallibly. They're authoritative with lower levels of authority. And I'll tell you what I'll do, Casey. If you just hang on, I'll put you on with Darren. He'll get an address for you there in Virginia, and we'll send you Teaching with Authority, the book by Jimmy Akin. Because, I mean, you know, it's a lot of councils. It's a lot of teachings. It's a lot of papal declarations. Mm-hmm. And so that it is a lot to go through. And so if you want a book-length treatment of how to know and why the church presents these teachings in the way that she does, I think Teaching with Authority is the book for you. So hang on. I'll send it to you. And I'm trying to get to everybody before we have to let Brian Mercier go, the founder and the head of CatholicTruth.org. Brenda in Toledo, Ohio, listening on Annunciation Radio. We're glad you're here, Brenda. Go ahead with your question.
3: Hello, guys. Thank you for taking my call. So I'm new to the Catholic Church, even though I was baptized when I was 15. and I got my confirmation this year, which
0: congratulations.
3: I was very glad.
0: Did you
3: God.
0: Go through the OCIA? Is that how you did it, or what?
3: Yes, I did.
0: You did,
3: and it was the
2: welcome
3: it was
2: home.
3: Great.
0: Oh, I'm so glad to hear that.
3: Yes. It was great. They did great. The lady in charge over here at the cathedral. It was beautiful.
0: You better just say the name of that cathedral. Give us the name and city of that cathedral, because they should get credit. If somebody's saying they did great.
3: It's in Toledo, Ohio. So that is
0: The cathedral?
3: Rosary Cathedral.
0: In Toledo, Rosary Ohio.
3: Cathedral.
0: Good work.
3: Yes.
0: Good work. Shout out to them.
3: This is great work. Yeah, for Miss Karen. Karen was the one who was in charge there. She just did a great job. But obviously, yes, I keep on learning. I keep on reading, et cetera, et cetera. I'm confused. So the Orthodox Church pulled away, from my understanding, from the Catholic Church in the Council of Nicaea. Is that true, and why?
2: Actually, the Orthodox churches were left the church or were excommunicated in 1054 AD because they would not refuse to submit to the authority of the Pope, the authority of Rome. So Council of Nicaea actually dealt with the doctrine of Arius and the Arian heresy. So that's what Nicaea was about. The Orthodox came in 1054, the 11th century. And in fact, you know, difficulties with the Eastern churches started earlier than that. But the formal break came in 1054. What did you want to know about that specifically?
3: Specifically is if, well, I guess I, who was the ones, the Pharisees, who were the Pharisees that killed our Lord? Like who, was that the Orthodox Church?
0: No.
3: You know what I mean?
0: Yeah.
3: So who was, because there was a church and they were praising our God, our Father, and then Jesus came, and then I thought they came together, and then the Orthodox pulled away again. Like that's my understanding. Could be super wrong.
0: No, but no, Jesus came to the Jewish people. The Pharisees were Jewish religious authorities, rabbis, and so they had some of the Pharisees, not all of the Pharisees, had conflict with Jesus over his manner of teaching. Some just honestly questioned him in his manner of teaching. Some became Christians. And then the Gentiles were grafted on to the chosen, and so we have a church of Jews and Gentiles. So that's at the time of Jesus. But the split with the Orthodox is much later, because the Roman Empire divided into one half of it was speaking Greek and the other half was speaking Latin, and that language split led to a great deal of difficulty for people understanding each other or even being willing to put up with each other. So that was much later.
3: Okay. So it's completely different groups.
0: Yes.
3: Okay.
2: Yes.
3: Okay. Well, that was my question. Thank you very much,
0: Brenda. God bless you. I'm so glad you were confirmed, and now you're fully initiated into the church and celebrating the Eucharist.
3: Yes, I am.
0: Praise
3: God.
0: Thanks
3: to Him.
0: Yeah, that's right. Thank God. Thank you, Brenda. All right. We had a caller before. Can I go back to No, our caller dropped. That caller that we had trouble getting on the line dropped.
2: She might have been thinking of the Orthodox Jews. I wonder if she was getting confused about Orthodox Jews, if she knows some there, and that made a confusion in her mind.
0: I think that you're right. I didn't even think of that, Brian. Yeah, you're right. That's a very good point. Stephen in Cincinnati, Ohio, is next. Stephen, thank you for your call. Go ahead with your question. No, Stephen? We having trouble? All right. Stephen, I don't want to hang up on you, but let's give it another second. Stephen, are you there with us? Okay, off we go to Andrew in Spencer, Tennessee. Andrew, thank you for waiting. Go ahead with your question.
4: Oh, hey, guys. How you doing? So I have several Seventh-day Adventist friends, really good people. You know, we get into really good conversations. It's all friendly. But they believe in the long sleep. They don't believe in purgatory or heaven. And I was wondering what the best argument to make for them was. Because, I mean, I've brought up different things like, you know, when Jesus was, I believe he was with Peter and John, and Moses and Elijah were present. And they happen to mention, well, that's a little bit different than it being a human spirit or somebody who had just passed away because they were assumed into heaven, which is true.
0: Oh, really?
4: So Moses and Elijah, I could be wrong.
0: Well, I don't think we know. We don't have some kind of infallible teaching that tells us they did, but that's okay. If they want to say Moses was assumed into heaven. But there's many. So you want to, soul sleep is what you want to overcome.
4: Yeah. I could have sworn in scripture it says Elijah was, that the Lord took him up.
0: Oh, yeah, Elijah, but yes. Moses, no.
4: Okay. Yeah. So what would be the best thing to present to them?
0: Oh, there's
4: to convince them of heaven, you know,
0: that you're awake, that we're conscious, that we are with the Lord in a way that we can communicate, and all of that after we die. That's what you want to be able to prove. Am I right?
4: Exactly.
0: Do you want to take a shot at it, Brian?
2: Sure, I'll do it briefly, but I'm not an expert at soul sleep, but I will say that Revelation 6:9 specifically talks about the souls who were seen in heaven, and they were specific martyrs, to be exact, who were martyred for the cause of Christ. And they were talking to Christ and saying, when, O Lord, how long is it till you avenge our blood? And Jesus talks to them and says, a little while later, when all the souls are counted and everything, you know, from Abel till when the proper moment is, then, you know, vengeance will be poured out. But these souls are seen, they're in heaven, they're conscious, they're talking, they know what's going on, and they're cognizant. So this doesn't have anything to do with the Seventh-day Adventist / Jehovah's Witness / others who believe in soul sleep. You know, people will point to, you know, verses in the Old Testament, like Ecclesiastes, mm-hmm. where it says that the dead know nothing. But every single passage that condemns talking to the dead or says that the dead know nothing was found in the Old Testament. This was before Jesus died and rose again. This was before he rose. And in Matthew 28, it says the graves broke open and they could be seen walking around.
0: And when Jesus himself depicts the afterlife, people are talking in the afterlife. Lazarus, Abraham, and the rich man are having a conversation. They're not asleep. You would think that Jesus would know what the afterlife is like. So all that, I hope, is helpful to you, but you can hear the music, which means we have to go for this hour. Next hour, Tim Staples will be with us. Brian Mercier, really fine job. Very happy that you came on with us. I hope people will check out CatholicTruth.org, your website, CatholicTruth.org. Will you do this again with us sometime?
2: I would love to. Thanks for having me.
0: Yeah, you're just a great guest. Thank you very much. We're going to take a quick break. Tim Staples, when we come back on Catholic Answers Live.
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12: In the name of the Father, and of the Son, and of the Holy Spirit. Amen. Oh my God, I love you above all things, with my whole heart and soul, because you are all good and worthy of all love. I love my family and the home you created. I love my siblings, friends, and neighbors. I love my neighbor as myself for love of you. I forgive all who have hurt me and ask for forgiveness of all whom I have hurt. Amen. Our Father, who art in heaven, hallowed be thy name. Thy kingdom come, thy will be done, on earth as it is in heaven. Give us this day our daily bread, and forgive us our trespasses, as we forgive those who trespass against us, and lead us not into temptation, but deliver us from evil. Amen. Mother Mary, please watch over me and bring me closer to your Son, Jesus, every day. Remember, O most gracious Virgin Mary, that never was it known that anyone who fled to thy protection, implored thy help, or sought thy intercession was left unaided. Inspired by this confidence, I fly unto thee, O Virgin of Virgins, my Mother. To thee do I come, before thee I stand, sinful and sorrowful. O Mother of the Word incarnate, despise not my petitions, but in thy mercy hear and answer me. Amen. To all you blessed angels and saints of God, pray for me. To my guardian angel, O angel of God, my guardian dear, to whom God's love commits me here, ever this day be at my side, to light and guard, to rule and guide. Amen. Saint Michael, please come and protect me as I sleep. Bring down your mighty sword and shield from heaven and stand guard over me this night and scare all the bad dreams away. Help me by your gracious protection to serve God more and more faithfully every day. Saint Michael the Archangel, defend us in battle. Be our defense against the wickedness and snares of the devil. May God rebuke him, we humbly pray. And do thou, O Prince of the heavenly hosts, by the power of God, cast into hell Satan and all the evil spirits who prowl about the world seeking the ruin of souls. Amen. Glory be to the Father, and to the Son, and to the Holy Spirit, as it was in the beginning, is now, and ever shall be, world without end. Amen. Parents, make the sign of the cross on your child's forehead and pray. May God bless you and keep you. In the name of the Father, and of the Son, and of the Holy Spirit. Amen. Good night, little ones.
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0: Welcome back. Catholic Answers Live. Tim Staples, our guest this hour, as promised. And why aren't you Catholic is the question we have for you. Why aren't you Catholic? If you're not Catholic and you'd like to talk about it with a Catholic apologist, you are welcome to call 888-318-7884. 888-318-7884. Tim Staples, senior apologist here at Catholic Answers, the author of, among other things, Behold Your Mother, a Biblical and Historical Defense of the Marian Doctrines. Hello, Tim Staples.
1: Hello, Cy Kellett.
0: It's funny, there was a time when I could have said to you, why aren't you Catholic?
1: That's
0: that
1: right.
0: Time passed, what, like how many years ago is it now? 40 years or?
1: 1988.
0: 1988, 36 years.
1: 38 years.
0: Yeah, 38 years.
1: Hard to believe, brother.
0: It kind of goes quick, doesn't it?
1: it sure does.
0: Yeah, it doesn't feel like it slows down. It feels like it starts accelerating on you here at the end.
1: 38 glorious years.
0: Yeah. So you came into the Catholic Church because there was kind of a bit by bit objections were overcome, wasn't it?
1: Yeah. Well, basically, I became Catholic because I was going to write the book to end all books to show the errors of Catholicism.
0: Right. I forgot that. Yeah.
1: And it was in that process. Well, it started, as you know, with my famous interlocutor,
0: yeah,
1: Sergeant Matt Dula. But when he got me started, this was back in 1986, when you know, he got me. Really, he got under my skin, and so I started digging in, and he gave me a bunch of books to read, like Ludwigot's Fundamentals of Catholic Dogma, and the Jesuit Fathers of St. Mary's, their, you know, that book, The Church Teaches, and a whole stack, Cardinal Gibbons, St. Augustine, and challenged me. The early fathers, he gave me Lightfoot's Apostolic Fathers. So I'm reading all this stuff and more, and then I'm going, you know what, I am going to just take this Catholic Church apart, and I'm going to show all the errors. And I'll tell you what, brother, there have been a whole lot of folks like me have started out with that.
0: To disprove it.
1: Disprove it. But, yeah, that's how I became Catholic.
0: If you want to ask about maybe you becoming Catholic, or maybe if you want to pose your challenge to Tim about why you are not Catholic, whatever it is, if you're not Catholic, we'd love to talk with you today. 888-318-7884. I'm going to start in Idaho with Joey. And Joey, you are very welcome here. Why aren't you Catholic?
2: Hey, what's up? Hey, how are you guys doing?
1: Good, doing great,
2: you.
1: Joey.
2: You guys can hear me?
0: Very well, yeah.
1: Yes.
2: Hey. Yeah, you know,
1: hey Joey, can I ask you a quick question? Joey, are you Italian?
2: Yes.
1: See, I knew it.
2: No, I'm Mexican.
1: Most of the time, you're not. You're okay. Because a lot of times when it's a Joey,
0: yeah,
1: it's going to be a hey, yeah. Yo Joey.
0: Yeah.
1: But okay, so you're Mexican.
2: No,
0: you're not that, huh?
2: My parents are Mexican, but I'm born here.
1: Okay, gotcha. All right. Well, anyway, what is your question?
2: So I'm Mexican.
1: All right. My wife's Mexican.
2: So pretty nice.
1: All right.
2: So I guess my question pretty much is like, so raised Catholic, I don't really go to church. I consider myself a non-practicing Catholic, but I still follow like the don't eat meat on Fridays for Lent and stuff like that, you know.
1: Yes.
2: Anyways, so I've been around different priests my whole life.
1: Yes.
2: And something that's always bothered me is the way some priests, like one priest says, some set of rules, the other one sets another set of rules,
1: yes.
2: The other one sets another set of rules. Like different priests set different set of rules. And to me, in my head, is like, how does that make sense if we're under one same church?
1: Yeah.
2: How can a priest switch up the rules? Like,
1: yeah,
2: that never
1: man.
2: Makes sense to me. And I guess I just want to ask somebody that.
1: Yeah.
2: Like,
1: no,
2: why do they do that?
1: Joey, that is a great question. And I think what we have to remember is the Catholic Church is a family. We are a huge family. We are talking 1.4 billion members. The fact is, Joey, it is a miracle that we have the unity that we have. There is no human explanation for the fact that we have one Lord, one faith, one baptism. We have the Catechism of the Catholic Church, Joey, that big old book. If you want to know what the Catholic Church teaches, I mean, generally, it doesn't have absolutely everything, but pretty close. It's incredible. And that, you know, unifies us. Of course, it's the power of the Holy Spirit. and grace working in the church that unifies us, and of course the sacraments, the Eucharist being the pinnacle of those sacraments, that is the source and summit of our faith, and is that power along with the gift of the magisterium, the papacy in particular, that keeps this whole thing together. So to me, Joey, it's not a matter of, man, how can you have, you know, some priest saying it's this and some priest saying that. I'm blown away, number one, at the unity that we have. It is, there's nothing like it in any religious organization in the world, not even close. Now, when it comes to things, yeah, you'll have a few wacky priests here and there. You'll even have a Cardinal Hollerich here or there. You know, I shouldn't pick on, well, too late now.
0: You did it.
1: I did it. Cardinal Hollerich, you know, oh my goodness, what a mess that man has become. So yeah, you're going to have these situations in the church. And remember, if you go to the Bible, you know, St. John in the book called 3 John, he talks about a fellow who John sent his emissaries to this guy's church, and this guy, I forget his name now, threw him out.
0: Right.
1: threw him out. You know, so you had St. Paul, who the Corinthians were challenging whether he was even an apostle. That's why Paul writes, in fact, in 1 Corinthians, you know, he talks about how that many there didn't even accept him as an apostle, right? Now, of course, he was. So you're always going to have disagreements in the church. You're going to have some people who are not fully converted, and yes, they can have red hats on even, and be at all levels of the church. Because remember, my friend, that the Catholic Church is not a museum of saints. It's a hospital for sinners. But the miracle of miracles is, my friend, is that Jesus gave us this church. And anyone who wants to know the truth can know it. There's no such thing as a secret doctrine that nobody knows about in the Catholic Church. No, it's right there in the catechism. And if there are disagreements, and Jesus, by the way, Joey, Jesus knew there will always be disagreements. He said it in Matthew chapter 24. He said there will arise false prophets, false teachers. Peter says the same thing in 2 Peter, chapter 2. There's going to be false preachers and teachers, and they'll be in the church as well as outside of the church. But again, Joey, the bottom line is we have an avenue that Jesus gave us to arrive at the truth, and that is the church. And so, Joey, you always want to keep in mind Matthew 18, 15 through 18, where Jesus, and he's a pretty smart guy, Joey, I think you would agree, you know, being God and all that.
0: Yeah,
1: he's a pretty smart guy, the God man. He says, if your brother offends against thee, go tell him his fault between you and him. If he hears you, you've gained your brother. If he doesn't hear you, take one or two with you, that in the mouths of two or three witnesses, every word may be established. If he will not even hear them, tell it to the church. And the one who fails to hear the church is to be as a heathen and a publican. Why? For whatever you, plural, referring to the church, referring back to the antecedent there, what is Jesus, or what is the entity he's talking about? The church. Whatever the church binds on earth is bound in heaven. Whatever she looses on earth is loosed in heaven. And so our job, Joey, is to keep ourselves in union with Jesus Christ. And we do that by keeping ourselves in union with his body, which is the church. And if we struggle from time to time, and we will from time to time, like I said, you'll have a Nestorius come along, right? He was a patriarch, right? And caused a huge stink in the 5th century when he denied Mary's the mother of God. Well, we had an ecumenical council, and we dealt with him, and we dealt with that heresy, and you can go down through the... And at first, it wasn't a heresy, because he was teaching some things like, okay, you know, wait a minute, maybe he's onto something here. And there was a lot of arguing going on, powerhouses in the church disagreeing, And, of course, the church under Pope St. Celestine and the Council of Ephesus declared infallibly on the matter. And that's what we do. Down from Acts chapter 15, when you had the Judaizers who were threatening to tear the church apart, and they were tearing the church apart, their heresy, their false teaching was so difficult to deal with that Paul and Barnabas, St. Paul and Barnabas couldn't even deal with it when they went to Antioch in Acts chapter 15, verses 1 and 2. If you read that text, it says, now there were certain brethren of the sect of the Pharisees that believed, that came down from Judea. Now, these are Pharisees who had converted. They were Christians. But they came to, let me go back to the text here. It came down from Judea and taught the brethren that unless you be circumcised after the manner of Moses, you cannot be saved. And when Paul and Barnabas had no small disputation with them, they determined to send up to Jerusalem to the apostles and elders. Notice, Paul had superiors. He said, Paul and Barnabas say they sent up to Jerusalem to the elders and apostles to consider this question. This is what we do. We do exactly what Jesus tells us in Matthew 18, what we see Paul and Barnabas and the church at Antioch doing. We had the council there in Acts chapter 15 that declared the truth of the matter. And then you can keep reading there. If you read the whole chapter of Acts 15 down to 16 verses 1 through 4, they then, well, back up to 15 verses 24 through 28, they wrote a letter, an epistle, from the council in union with Peter, our first pope, and then they send out copies of the decrees. They crank out copies, right? And send them to, if you look at now Acts 16, 1 through 4, they send out the decrees. The Greek word there is dogmata. They send out the dogmata to all the troubled churches, right? There were lots of troubled churches, especially all over Galatia, that were falling into this heresy. So, hey, look, we got the, you know, sort of the writing in the back of the book there, how it all worked out. But remember, this was over many years that these heresies were being taught. Paul's running around trying to deal with them, can't deal with them all because people are calling into question Paul, whether he's an apostle or not. People are arguing with Paul, and you had all kind of issues. But eventually what happens is our one holy Catholic and apostolic church gets together, and either by a papal decree. And by the way, in Acts 15, you have both a papal decree, because right there in Acts chapter 15, starting at verse 7 down through 11, it's Peter who stands up and declares the truth of the matter, puts it to rest. And then James gives kind of his opinion of how to deal with it pastorally, given what Peter gave theologically that answered the question. Now, here's how we should deal with it. And all verse 22 says, when they all agreed together, that's when they send out the decrees. And so, Joey, if you're in a situation where, hey, this priest is saying something wrong and this priest is saying something else, welcome to the Catholic Church. Welcome to 2,000 years of Christianity. But again, the good news, and I can tell you this, Joey, over the years, I have helped priests. I personally, and I'm a knucklehead, I've helped priests to come to the truth of certain matters. I even helped a bishop one time, I won't name who he is. I helped him. We were sitting in an airport. and he asked me a question about a particular issue, and I shared it with him, and he said, thank you. We had another bishop right in here. I was able to help. This was years ago, right in this studio. And believe me, I've been helped hundreds of times over the years by those same bishops. And, of course, Cy Kellett or Jimmy Akin or Carl Keating, so many. And that's what we should be about, Joey, is growing. Come, you know. St. Peter said it in 2 Peter 3:18. He said, grow in grace and in the knowledge of our Lord and Savior Jesus Christ. We're not all there. In fact, my dad used to say, you're not all there, Tim. But that was a different context. But anyway, we're not all there. We don't have all the answers.
0: Right.
1: And so sometimes, you know, priests don't have all the answers. And sometimes Tim Staples doesn't have the answer. But we stay in the church and we understand that that's the sort. Jesus is the one who established the church and gave the church his authority. So stay with the church, Joey.
0: And I cannot stay with you, however, Joey. I got to take the break. We'll be right back with more Tim Staples on Catholic Answers Live.
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0: Tim Staples, our guest. Why aren't you Catholic? Our question, and off we go to Florida. Robbie is in Florida. Hey, Robbie, thank you for your patience. Why aren't you Catholic?
9: Well, actually, I am Catholic. I haven't been accepted into the church yet. I'm waiting on having my conditional baptism done because, unfortunately, I was baptized as a young man, and I just started OCIA probably last year around this time, actually.
0: Oh, wonder. Well, I'm glad that it's moving in that direction.
1: Yeah.
0: That's beautiful. You got a question for Tim, though?
9: I do. Actually, so the early church fathers.
1: Yes.
9: I've accepted the complete faith of the Catholic Church. I've been studying. I've been doing the catechism in a year with Father Mike Smith, the Bible in a year with Father Mike Smith.
1: Beautiful.
9: Joe Heschmeyer was the reason why I even started into into the research of the Catholic Church. I was raised evangelical Pentecostal.
1: Oh, very good. Anything. Brother, that's exactly how I was raised. Robbie, I was raised Southern Baptist, then I became an Assembly of God youth pastor before I converted. So you and I went down the same trail.
9: Understood. So my question with the early church fathers is, how do we know that their writings are legit? How do we know that they're not forgeries or, you know, the ones before Constantine, like Irenaeus, Polycarp, Ignatius, you know, go down the line?
1: Yes. Well, it's a great question. And basically, we know the writings of the church fathers are accurate historically the same way we know the scriptures are accurate historically, and it's because of the incredible amount of manuscript evidence we have for their veracity. It's when you look at, for example, you've probably heard this, right? The thousands of manuscripts, and not just manuscripts. Remember, manuscript means writing by hand. You've probably heard this, Robbie, right? That's before the printing press came out in the 15th century. So copies of scripture before the printing press are called manuscripts, right? Hand-copied manuscripts. And we have literally thousands of them of sacred scripture. And not only the volume, but also the age. You know, we have a fragment of John's gospel that goes back perhaps within about 10 years of it being written, if you hold, like I do, a later writing of John's gospel and the book of Revelation. I mean, there's nothing like it in antiquity as far as Scripture. Well, similarly, the fathers of the church. We have an incredible amount of textual evidence of the fact that these folks actually lived. You know, you would have to reject all of ancient history to deny just the incredible amount of historical evidence we have for these guys' existence and their writings and so forth, and how they're quoted by others and so forth. So that's from a historical perspective. We have an enormous amount of evidence that, you know, St. Irenaeus, for example, was a bishop, right? Bishop of Lyon. We have lists of the, you know, bishops that came before him, and how his ordination goes all the way back to the apostles. I mean, it's incredible the amount of documentary evidence we have. Now, that's from a historical perspective. But as far as knowing whether the fathers' teachings are correct, well, they're not always correct. Unless, you know, the Council of Trent defined when the fathers of the church teach unanimously on a matter of faith and morals, that is infallible, ipso facto. But other than that, and there's not a whole lot, you know, you have the real presence of our Lord in the Eucharist, baptismal regeneration, and so forth, that are taught unanimously by the fathers. But the fathers themselves had to be corrected at times, right? I mean, you have the great St. John Cassian, who was a little bit shaky on semi-Pelagianism. Now, that was before semi-Pelagianism had been condemned as a heresy. So it hadn't been condemned yet. So a great man like St. John Cassian, who is a father of the church, you know, fell into a little of that. And you have other of the early fathers of the church that taught, you know, things that were incorrect here and there. But overall, the fathers of the church, that is the first 8 centuries, right, up until, you know, St. John Damascene is roughly about 750, the last father of the church. They are extraordinarily learned, and they are a testament to the one holy Catholic and apostolic church because of the incredible unity you have between them. But we always have to be careful. I remember a Protestant fellow saying to me one time, hey, I can prove to you the Catholic Church is false because you guys say that, you know, we have to follow the fathers of the church, but I can show you fathers of the church that thought things are wrong. Even St. Augustine. Yes, St. Augustine taught some things that were wrong, even about the nature of original sin. He got a little bit wrong here when he taught that the original sin is communicated through the concupiscence of the conjugal act. Right? Now, he was wrong about that. He got a lot right, but he was wrong about that particular point. But, you know, that's something that wouldn't be corrected for many, many centuries, because we just did not know. Does that make sense, brother?
9: It does. It does make sense.
1: All right,
10: Robbie.
1: Well, I really appreciate your call, man. And feel free to call back. We love our converts here, because I'm one of them.
9: I will definitely be calling back, for sure.
1: All right,
10: very
1: brother.
10: Good, Robbie. Thank you. Thank you very much. We're going to go right out here to California. Yuri is here in California, listening on the Catholic Answers app. Yuri, thanks for downloading the app onto your phone. Go ahead with your question.
11: Hey, I appreciate your time today.
1: Yes.
11: Thank you, Tim Staples.
1: Yes.
11: I do always appreciate the Pentecostal preaching tone of Tim when I've heard some of the lectures, so that's been fun. Hey, so my question is really related to... I am considering Catholicism, but I'm not a Catholic yet. But my question is really related to paragraph 1367 in the Catechism regarding the sacrifice is truly propitiatory.
1: Yes.
11: And from a purely logical standpoint, I understand if Christ dying on the cross in AD 33 and the Eucharist being transformed into the body of blood, it is logically the same person, mm-hmm. in a sense, in a different form, but it's the same person. So in that sense, mm-hmm. it is propitiatory. Mm-hmm. My only question is, reading Hebrews and the emphasis of Christ's completion of the covering of sins, that seems to be a single act.
1: Yes, it is.
11: So if it is truly propitiatory in the Eucharist, are there two steps to forgiveness? Initial forgiveness?
1: Great question, brother. You know what? We've got to jump to it. We got a hard break here.
10: Yeah, we got to take this break.
1: We got a hard break right here. You hang on the phone, brother. We're going to have some fun after the break.
10: All right, Yuri. Right back with more Tim Staples on Catholic Answers Live.
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10: Welcome back. Catholic Answers Live. Yuri wants to know, is the Eucharist truly propitiatory?
1: There you go. You got it. It
10: took me two tries. I feel like if I can get propitiatory. Oh, God. Why? I had it. Why go back and try it again? Would you repeat Yuri's question and then go
1: absolutely.
10: On to answer it? Yeah,
1: yes.
10: Go ahead. Enjoy that.
1: Yes. His question is a very good one. How can the Eucharist be a propitiatory sacrifice when verses of Scripture, like Hebrews 10:10, tells us that by that will we have been sanctified through the offering of the body of Jesus Christ once for all? And brother, if you're still on the line here, I hope you stayed on. That was a huge one for me when I was Protestant, right? His sacrifice is once for all. What in the world are you Catholics doing offering the holy sacrifice of the Mass? Well, what we have to understand, brother, is the Catholic Church teaches that there was only one sacrifice of our Blessed Lord. He only died once. He will never die again. He was sacrificed in a bloody way. One time, died one time. But here's the key. If you understand the nature of sacrifice in the Old Testament, it kind of helps us to see what we're getting in the New Testament. Because, yes, Jesus is only sacrificed once. Why? Well, if you look at Hebrews chapter 10, the inspired author is contrasting that with the Old Testament sacrifices where animals had to be sacrificed over and over and over again, right? And the inspired author actually shows how those sacrifices are inferior by their very nature. They can never, I think it's in verse 4 of Hebrews 10 that says it's impossible that the blood of goats and sheep should take away sin. And the whole argument he's making here is consequently when Christ came into the world, it says sacrifices and offering thou hast not desired, but a body thou hast prepared for me. That's quoting Psalm 40. In burnt offerings and sin offerings thou hast taken no pleasure. Then I said, lo, I have come to do thy will, as it is written of me in the roll of the book. And so there he introduces us to the new covenant whereby the old covenant is abolished in Hebrews chapter 10, verse 9. He abolishes the first in order to establish the second. By that will we have been sanctified through the offering of the body of Jesus Christ once for all. So he doesn't have to be sacrificed. This is the point the inspired author is making. He doesn't have to be sacrificed over and over and over again. Why? The fact that we had to do animal sacrifice over and over and over shows that their sacrifices were insufficient to take away sins. Also, the inspired author, earlier on in this book, shows how Jesus is God. He had to be God as well as man in order to offer that truly propitiatory sacrifice, because it had to have an infinite dignity in order to take away our infinite debt that we owe through our sins, right? So his offering is once for all offered, and he has saved, he has redeemed. I think it's Redemptor Hominis, Pope John Paul's first awesome encyclical way back when, where I want to say it's section 9, where John Paul says, there's never been a human being ever born, ever will be born, that was not redeemed by the sacrificial death of our Lord. Now, that doesn't mean everybody's going to heaven, but it means on the objective level, and that's what the inspired author is doing, is showing how on the objective level, those animals they have an insufficient dignity. They cannot take away any sins whatsoever, but Jesus's, because it has that infinite dignity, does in fact take away our sins. Okay, so then the point is, okay, well then you're not answering the guy's question. Because if it's one time sacrifice and such, why do you have to, I'm too Italian. I'm not Italian, but I use my hands.
10: Yeah, you do.
1: I beat the tar out of this microphone here because I move my arms so much when I'm answering these questions. All right, so here's the key. The Council of Trent in session 22, a wonderful session in the Council of Trent, which is on the holy sacrifice of the Mass. The fathers of the council brilliantly, beautifully show how that by nature, even though Christ's sacrifice is of infinite value, it needs to be applied to our lives in real time and the fruits of it applied every day, right? Because we have our daily sins, for example. Human nature requires those fruits of that sacrifice to be applied in our lives every day. So how does that work? Well, there's many things we can say here, but here very simply, my friend, in 1 Corinthians chapter 5, verse 7 and 8, St. Paul says, Christ our Passover has been sacrificed. Therefore, let us keep the feast. Wait a minute. What are you talking about? Christ, our Passover has been sacrificed. Okay. Now, remember, Paul's writing about 20 years or so after a little bit over 20 years after the crucifixion. So he's looking back and saying, Christ, our Passover, he is our Passover lamb, has been sacrificed. But then he confuses us, brother, because he says, therefore, let us keep the feast. Wait a minute. He's already sacrificed once for all. What feast are you talking about? It's over, dude. Jesus said it is finished. No, the Passover is not over. Why? Because in the Passover, that once for all sacrifice, its fruits are applied in our lives. And St. Paul is using the fulfillment of the type of the Passover, the holy sacrifice of the Mass. Because think about it. The Passover was not just a one-time deal.

first and bloody day, right? Well, this, according to St. Paul, is a type of the Eucharist. Now, how do we know that? I just told you. 1 Corinthians 5:7, Christ our Passover is sacrificed, therefore let us keep the feast. What feast? The Passover feast. And here we are 20-plus years after the crucifixion, and St. Paul says we're still celebrating the Passover. Well, how in the world can you do that? Through the Eucharist, my friend. Now, if you fast forward to 1 Corinthians chapter 10, verses 15 and following. Now, remember, Paul had said in 1 Corinthians 5:7, as I said, Christ our Passover has been sacrificed, therefore let us keep the feast. What feast? Well, he is writing this letter to the Corinthians, basically kicking their tails, you know, in good Pauline fashion, telling them to knock off all the sinning and the divisions and the idolatry and so forth that was going on in Corinth, telling them to go to confession, get yourself right so you can receive our blessed Lord in the Eucharist. Now you come down to chapter 10, verse 14. Therefore, my beloved, shun the worship of idols. I speak as to sensible men. Judge for yourselves what I say. The cup of blessing which we bless, is it not a participation in the blood of Christ? Now, that language is pregnant with meaning, my friend. The cup of blessing. Scripture scholars, both Catholic and Protestant, are virtually unanimous on this. You know this, I have looked at so many different commentaries, and virtually everyone acknowledges this is an obvious reference back to the Old Testament liturgy of the Passover. Because in the Passover liturgy, part of, we won't get into all the details, was the cup of blessing that was blessed by the father of the family near the end of the Passover liturgy on the first and bloody day. So the cup of blessing which we bless. Paul is using the language of the Passover, what? Sacrifice, right? The cup of blessing which we bless, is it not a participation? Actually, the Greek word there is koinonias, a partaking in, a communion in, right? Partaking of the blood of Christ. And the bread which we break, is it not a participation in the body of Christ? Because there is one bread, we who are many are one body, for we all partake of the one bread. So notice, he's using the language of Passover, he's using the language of sacrifice, just as our blessed Lord did. If you look at, you know, Luke chapter 22, look at, you know, Matthew 26, look at Mark 14, the language Jesus uses, of course, is in the context of the Passover sacrifice. So we don't have time to get into that. But the language Jesus uses as well is the language of sacrifice. Why? Because he's offering himself at the first Mass in the context of the Passover sacrifice. So there's an unbloody aspect to the Passover as well as a bloody aspect to the Passover, right? The first and bloody day, 7 days of unleavened bread. Well, here we have the first and bloody day when Christ was crucified, but he had already instituted the Passover sacrifice the night before, and that's what Paul is teaching us about here when he says, the cup of blessing which we bless, is it not a participation in the blood of Christ, the bread a participation in the body of Christ, right? Consider the people of Israel, he says. Are not those who eat the sacrifices partners in the altar? Notice how he's comparing the Eucharist to the Old Testament sacrifices, right? Indicating what? The Eucharist is propitiatory as well, right? What do I imply then? The food offered to idols is anything, or that an idol is anything? No. I imply that what pagans sacrifice, they offer to demons and not to God. So I don't want you to be partners with demons. You cannot drink the cup of the Lord and the cup of demons. You cannot partake of the table of the Lord and the table of demons. Notice how just as the pagan priests are offering their sacrifice, the Jewish priests are offering their sacrifice, Paul is saying we have our altar, as the inspired author in

0: of the Hebrews says in Hebrews 13:10, we have an altar wherefrom those who serve the tabernacle have no right to eat. His letter to the Hebrews, the inspired author, is there pointing out that the Jews who have not converted, or, you know, Jewish Christians who are being tempted to go back to the old temple, he says, if you do that, you forfeit Christ, right? Why? Because those who partake in the old altar cannot partake in our new covenant altar. So all of this and more that we could talk about is evidence that the holy sacrifice of the Mass is just that. It is not a re-sacrifice of Jesus. That would be heresy, because he is sacrificed once for all. And you've read section 1374 of the Catechism. I love that section, because the Catechism makes clear how we say that the holy sacrifice is truly a sacrifice and propitiatory. It's because Jesus is a priest after the order of Melchizedek. Remember, in Genesis chapter 14, Melchizedek offers what? Bread and wine in sacrifice. When Jesus offers the bread and wine on Holy Thursday, instituting, you know, saying the first Mass, guess what? He's offering the bread and wine in sacrifice. Why? Because he said, this is my body. And the bread and wine have been transubstantiated into his body, blood, soul, and divinity. But he institutes that sacrifice there on Holy Thursday. But then in Luke 22:19, he says to the apostles, do this in memory of me. Do what? The same thing I just did. And that is offer myself, body, blood, soul, and divinity in our new covenant Passover sacrifice, right? And that's why we see here in 1 Corinthians, St. Paul, 20 plus years later, using the same sacrificial language and saying, look, this is not another sacrifice. This is the same sacrifice. And again, as the Catechism says, it is, because it is the same priest. Because remember, when the priest, look at 2 Corinthians chapter 2, verse 10, when St. Paul talks about forgiving the sins of the Corinthians, he says, whoever sins I forgave them in the person of Christ. All right? It's Christ forgiving the sins through St. Paul, right? He has no power apart from Christ. In the same way, when he offers the holy sacrifice, right, he will say the same words by command of Jesus that Jesus did, this is my body, this is my blood. And as the great saint, Cyril of Jerusalem says, that Christ's word, the word of Christ, is more powerful than nature. When he says, this is my body, nature has to give way to the word of God. And that bread doesn't exist anymore. That wine doesn't exist anymore. It is the body, blood, soul, and divinity of the Lord. But it's truly this sacrifice, because it's the same priest acting through St. Paul, or any priest down through the ages, right? It's the same priest, Jesus. It's the same sacrifice, which is also Jesus, the same body, blood, soul, and divinity. Same priest and same altar as well. And that gets into, we can have a lot of fun with that. The same altar, because, you know, it's the humanity of Christ is the altar upon which God is slain, right? That's an awesome, awesome thing in the mystery of the incarnation and so forth. But I'm hoping you see in all of this, in my long-winded way, how that the holy sacrifice of the Mass is not another sacrifice. It's the same sacrifice that was offered 2,000 years ago, mystically, beautifully, powerfully, there's actually a miraculous component to it, offered to us so that we can then partake in its fruits, receive them into our body, the fruits, the body, blood, soul, and divinity, into our very bodies and into our souls, so that they will be effectual in our lives. It's a beautiful thing. You know, God didn't have to do it this way, but it's the most fitting and most beautiful way of God saying, you know what, I want to do more than just die on the cross for you. I am going to make a way to where I can come into you every day if you want to go to daily Mass, yep. every Sunday and holy day of obligation if you want to keep yourself in a state of grace, young Catholic, because you need to go there. God wants to get inside of you so much that he established a priesthood in order to bring that sacrifice of 2,000 years ago into your very being.
1: 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Got to take a break. Right back with more Catholic Answers Live.
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6: 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So I'm constantly getting that motivation. So I have that blessing.
7: We have our issues out here. We have our problems. We have our heartache. But when you guys come on the air and you speak of what God wants you to speak of, oh, my God, the love is there.

0: 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Catholic Answers Live. Why aren't you Catholic? Our question this hour. Tim Staples, our guest, and Barbara in St. Louis is next. Barbara, thank you for the call. Is it fair to say, why aren't you Catholic?
1: Hello.
0: Barbara?
2: Oh, I'm here.
0: Hey, yes. Barbara, welcome. What do you got for us?
1: Welcome, Barbara.
2: Okay. Thank you.
1: Yes.
2: I am a cradle Catholic.
1: All right.
2: I wouldn't think of missing, I don't call it an obligation, my opportunity to go to Mass. So this isn't so much about me as something I do not understand in our church.
1: Okay.
2: Today, as I was listening while I was driving, which I always do.
0: Yay. Thank you, Barbara.
2: One of the priests commented that if you do not, as a Catholic, go to Mass on a holy day of obligation, that is a mortal sin.
1: Yes.
2: Now this is where there is a discrepancy in my mind about this.
1: Okay.
2: Non-Catholics don't get that sin because they don't believe.
1: Yeah, they don't have the Eucharist.
2: We are privileged to believe. So now we are just under another standard. Now, if somebody commits adultery, it's wrong no matter who it is.
1: Correct.
2: And in this, now we're saying if you're Catholic, mm-hmm. this is a mortal sin. But if I were Lutheran, mm-hmm. it wouldn't be a sin.
1: Correct.
2: And I find that hard to believe.
1: Can I jump in here real quick?
2: I don't do it.
1: Yeah, let me jump in real quick because, you know, as you know, Luke chapter 12, verses 47 and 48, our blessed Lord says, to whom much is given, much is required, right? Jesus says in Luke, also in, that's John chapter 15, right around verse 22. He says, if I had not spoken to them, they would have no sin. Now, he's referring to a number of Jewish folks who were rejecting him. And he says, if I had not spoken to them, they would have no sin. Now I have spoken to them, their sin remains. So there is no doubt. Our blessed Lord makes it clear that, you know, to the one who is given much, yes, there is much responsibility. And in fact, in the book of Hebrews, it's so much like our blessed Lord. You called at a perfect time because I was just talking about the book of Hebrews and we were spending a lot of time in chapter 10 because it talks so much about the holy sacrifice. But we didn't get a chance to go, down the road a little bit to verse 19 after he's describing the beauty of the once for all sacrifice of our blessed Lord. He then says, listen to this. Therefore, brethren, since we have confidence to enter the sanctuary by the blood of Jesus. Now he's talking about the Mass, right? Now we, because of all this that I just taught you, we have confidence to enter the sanctuary by the blood of Jesus, by the new and living way which he opened for us through the curtain that is through his flesh. He is alive. When we receive him, as you know, in the Eucharist, we are receiving our living Lord, right? Now look, and since we have a great high priest over the house of God, let us draw near with a true heart in full assurance of faith, with our hearts sprinkled clean from an evil conscience and our bodies washed with pure water. Reference, right, to baptism, right? Being purified through our baptism and such. Let us hold fast the profession of our hope without wavering, for he who promised is faithful. And let us consider how to stir up one another to love and good works. So here the inspired author is saying, you and I are called to now receive this great gift of the Eucharist that I've been teaching you about, actually for many chapters here, not just chapter 10, but if you go back to chapter 9 and 8, you know, you get a whole lot more teaching on this great gift of the Eucharist. But now hear me. Let us consider how to stir up one another to love and good works, not neglecting to meet together as is the habit of some. Unfortunately, In this letter to the Hebrews, of course, the inspired author is writing concerning not just Gentiles were being tempted by the Judaizers to go back to the Old Testament priesthood, to be circumcised, offer sacrifice, and all the rest, or to keep the Mosaic law. But Jews were being tempted as well. Jewish Christians were being taught by these Judaizers, hey, it's great that you believe in Jesus, but you need to go back to the temple. You need the priesthood. You need the sacrifices. You need circumcision and so forth. And so here, as we're nearing the crescendo of the inspired author's letter, he says, we must not neglect to meet together as is the habit of some, but encourage one another, and all the more as you see the day drawing near. For if we deliberately sin after receiving the knowledge of the truth, there no longer remains a sacrifice for sins, but a fearful prospect of judgment and a fury of fire which will consume the adversaries. And then he uses an analogy. He says, for a man who has violated the law of Moses dies without mercy, right? How much worse punishment do you think will be deserved by those who have spurned the Son of God? He's talking about here refusing to go to Mass, to meet together, to receive this great gift. Because it's the power of the Eucharist that keeps us in Jesus, empowers us to be able to make it to the finish line. If we willfully deny and reject it, we're hurting ourselves. And our blessed Lord doesn't want us to hurt ourselves and commit mortal sins. He wants us to make it all the way to the finish line. I wish we had more time, but we're out of time.
0: Barbara, thanks. I hope you'll call back again, because more conversation could be had on this, but you can hear the music. That means we're done for this time. Tim Staples, thank you.
1: Great to be with you, brother.
0: And we'll see you next time, God willing, right here on Catholic Answers Live.
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7: 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Every day we begin the 3 o'clock hour with the Divine Mercy Chaplet, and we unite our prayers with fellow Catholics around the world at the Hour of Mercy. Wherever you are, take a moment to pray with us. On Monday and Thursday, right after the chaplet, tune in to Divine Mercy Kids. In this week's installment of Aesop's Fables, Nicole will tell us the tale of the bear and the bees, and how the virtue of temperance is reflected in the life of St. Francis de Sales. On Friday, we present our second episode of The Hallowed Dead, and this month our host, Kevin Sullivan, walks us through the amazing story of three young children, Francisco and Jacinta Marto, and Lucia dos Santos, and their visions of Our Lady of Fatima. On Saturday, we air FaithWorks, and this week Ellen interviews Agnes Tiborowski, a parishioner at St. Catherine's in Wake Forest, who tells of her journey back to the Catholic faith and the importance of family and cultural traditions in sustaining that faith. On Sunday, we continue with our series of homilies from Father Mike Schmitz. This week's homily was originally recorded in September of 2025, and it is followed by Bishop Robert Barron's homily for Sunday, June the 14th. That's your lineup for the 3 o'clock hour this week on Divine Mercy Radio, where faith meets everyday life. 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
14: 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Father Ricardo is a priest and parish pastor in the Archdiocese of Detroit. He also serves as a consultant to the Archdiocesan Department of Evangelism, Catechesis, and Schools. Father Ricardo completed his graduate studies at Sacred Heart Major Seminary in Detroit and the Gregorian University in Rome. He was ordained in 1996. This episode is entitled Theology of the Body, Number 1. Today's show is program number 787. And now, here's Father John Ricardo. We hope you enjoy.
15: Well, welcome back. Good to be back in the country. It's nice to be away, but it's always nice to come home. Particularly great just to pray at the graves of all the martyrs, all the men and women down through the ages who have been such heroic witnesses of the faith for you and I. As you sit and you pray there at their graves, you can just kind of feel them intercede for us, exhorting us to hand on what they've handed on to us. So it was personally just a very refreshing and encouraging time to be away and to kind of be renewed by being at the places where so many men and women who we look up to down through the ages have lived and prayed, and not a few cases have shed their blood for the faith. Of course, it was also great food, some pretty good wine, and a lot of ice cream. So it's kind of a